0: question will be on the October ballot, asking whether or not Alberta should stay a part of Canada, or if the government should begin the process of holding a binding referendum. Premiers from Canada's four western provinces and three territories will be meeting in Alberta this week. The Western Premiers Conference will take place in Kananaskis on Monday and Tuesday. The province says key topics to be discussed will include economic growth, energy security, and nation-building infrastructure. It's also expected that a proposed pipeline to Canada's west coast and Alberta's move to have a referendum on whether the province should begin the process of separation will be talking points. Alberta Premier Danielle Smith and her BC counterpart David Eby have clashed publicly over these issues, and both leaders have admitted there may be some awkwardness at the meeting.
1: Part of friendship.
0: RCMP say a man charged in connection to a homicide in northern Saskatchewan has been arrested here in the Edmonton area. 31-year-old Brett McCallum is charged with second-degree murder in the death of a man in the Pelican Narrows area. Community leaders have said the 26-year-old man was killed in a drive-by shooting involving an ATV. Four out-of-control wildfires that ignited in northern Alberta yesterday are now being held. Three are within the Fort McMurray forest area, under a hectare in size, and one in the high-level forest area, this one estimated to be about 27 hectares. Alberta Wildfire says all three Fort McMurray fires were lightning-related. The fire that sparked yesterday in high-level is under investigation. Well, it is wildfire season, Russ, and we've been seeing some warm temperatures. Can we expect more of that?
2: Yes, we can. More warm temperatures and more risk of a wildfire with drier conditions as well. As you can see, it's been a mix of sun and cloud all day. Sort of an opposite. Yesterday, we began sunny, and then it got cloudier as the day rolled on. Today, we got cloudy. And began cloudy, then it got sunnier, and now we've got clouds again. And it's been another nice day, a little breezy, but 20 degrees today, just a little bit above normal, kind of hovering around there. Last year, 22, so a little bit better, just kind of an average sort of day. Not quite near 29 degrees, our record set back in 1940. Sun setting 9:42, sun rising 5:20. So here's where things start to change. Tomorrow, we increase as far as temperature goes all across the province. And we begin the day 13 degrees in the morning, so a nice mild, more breakfast on the patio. Pretty mild as far as the wind goes, too. The wind will increase, as will temperatures, 27 degrees. Not only that, the UV index will certainly be a factor tomorrow. It's expected to be a 5, which is a moderate. So if you are outside for any extended period of time, make sure you protect yourself, sunscreen, clothing, hats, all that stuff. 27 tomorrow, the nice temperature will continue for Tuesday, 26 degrees, although a little more cloudy, down to 23 by Wednesday, but in the 20s all week. So it's a great week ahead. So G. Myers, you did great. You turned the phone sideways. We've got a horizontal picture. Awesome. Medicine Hat. We saw the location. We've got all the hot air balloons. Just an awesome picture with the blue sky in the background. Great shot for Medicine Hat. But we didn't quite get your name. So please, when you do, send in a picture. Be like G. Myers. Turn your phone landscape, horizontal. Include the location and email it to us, edmontonphotos@globalnews.ca, but of course, be sure to include your name.
0: Thanks, Russ.
2: You're welcome.
0: With the warmer temperatures now upon us, a group of advocates are pushing for a maximum heat bylaw for rental properties. ACORN and the Calgary Climate Hub are calling on the City of Calgary to cap the indoor temperatures of rentals at 26 degrees. A survey conducted by ACORN of 700 renters last year found almost half had no access to air conditioning, with many living in poorly insulated buildings. Building standards in Alberta are set by the province, and while legislation requires rental housing units to have a minimum indoor temperature of 22 degrees, there is no level set for the maximum temperature. Advocates say not enough is being done for tenants and they want the city to help.
3: When my apartment gets past that 26 degrees threshold, I struggle to even work. I struggle to eat. I can't do much. My temperature in my apartment, it's about, in the hottest summer snaps, it's about 33 to 35 degrees inside. I can't get respite, and this is common amongst a lot of different people I've been talking to, and tenants especially.
0: ACORN says they also want a new program to help low-income tenants get access to air conditioning. In a statement, the Service Alberta Minister Dale Nally says there are already strong protections in place for renters. He says there are clear rights and responsibilities for both landlords and tenants, with landlords required to ensure dwellings meet health and safety standards. Nally says Albertans can contact the proper authorities if there are concerns about a dwelling. There's nothing like the support you can find in a four-legged friend, and that's seen firsthand at the Zebra Center. Its dog program, helping traumatized children and youth, introduced a new member on Sunday at a fundraiser. Catherine Ludwig has the details.
1: Applause, laughter, music, and the occasional barking filled the Ladies Off the Green fundraiser on Sunday. Yes. Its main goal? Raising money for the Zebra Center, which offers support services to children and youth who have experienced abuse. CEO of the center, Emmy Stubing, says the need for their service has increased drastically over the years.
4: In 2016, we helped about 1,800 kids, and now it's 44. So we've almost tripled the number of kids coming through Zebra in just a decade.
1: The money from the fundraiser is going to the center's dog program.
4: Last year, our dogs, our team of three, helped over, they supported kids over 1,100 times.
1: The center has had a team of three dogs, but it's now getting a fourth member. At the fundraiser, Nitro, a nearly two-year-old black lab, was introduced.
5: Staff are loving him. He seems to love our other dogs at the facility, so far so good. We're very excited to see what he'll do.
1: Stephanie Franks oversees the dog program. She says having dogs at the center to help support the children has been game-changing.
5: We get more disclosures when a dog is present. They just bring that calm, that non-judgmental approach.
1: Shelley Bykowicz is a Crown prosecutor and has seen how beneficial the dogs are at both the center and in the courtroom.
6: It's not only the kids who feel uncomfortable, but you should see the judges react and the defense counsel, and everybody just has a much more calm and respectful way of approaching the whole experience.
1: The fundraising goal for the Zebra Center is $100,000. By the time Nitro was introduced, it was announced that they had raised $95,000, and the organizers are confident they'll hit their goal. Catherine Ludwig, Global News.
0: It's a unique look into the minds and studios of some local artists. The Art Society of Strathcona County is celebrating the 10th anniversary of their home studio tour this September. Over 30 artists are taking part in the event, which allows visitors to chat with the artists in their studio and get a very unique and intimate look at their process and body of work.
7: I find that a lot of individuals, they get connected with the artist themselves, so you're not just buying a visual piece to hang in your home like you would at HomeSense or any of those other places. You're actually buying a story, and this show allows that opportunity for the individuals to really hear about the story about the art itself.
0: The Artist Home Studio Tour will take place September 19th and 20th across Sherwood Park in Strathcona County. All of the information can be found at artstrathcona.com. It was a celebration of all things Lego today at the Alberta Aviation Museum. A wonderland of blocks and builds at Northern Bricks as over 100 artists from across the country in the U.S. showcase their passion and skills throughout the weekend. There were plenty of activities for kids of all ages, featuring everything from massive displays to intricate pieces. Creativity was on full display at this year's event.
8: Lego is an art form because you do get to continue to create, design, and the really cool thing about Lego is you can break it up. You can start again. Unlike an oil painting, which I have done, oil paintings are great. That's a masterpiece. You can leave that on your wall, but something like Lego, you get to play with it again and again, right?
0: The event also featured a sensory hour prior to opening to the public to ensure people could also enjoy the show in a quieter and less bright environment. It's one of Edmonton's fastest growing festivals, and it's back for another fabulous year. The Edmonton Drag Festival will run next weekend in the downtown core. This will be the fourth year for the free event, which has grown from a few hundred visitors to an anticipated crowd of almost 10,000 people for this year's festival. The festival not only showcases some of the talent within Edmonton's queer community, but also provides a safe and supportive space for everyone.
9: It was truly started out of a political, what we were seeing kind of happen south to our community. We needed to have a space where it was visible, a queer space for everybody.
0: Edmonton Drag Festival runs next weekend at Churchill Square. For more information, you can head online to edmontondragfestival.ca.
10: When I was six, I'd look at the stars and go, wow, that, wouldn't that be awesome? And I had this crazy dream of, yeah, wanting to work in space, go to space someday.
0: From a cattle farm to outer space, the Canadian astronaut getting ready to blast off on his next adventure.
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0: The Edmonton Elks looked impressive in their first preseason game, earning a big 34-16 win in BC on Saturday.
21: Snyder drops back again, time, fires, goes downfield, finds a receiver, touchdown, Edmonton Elks, Jalen Calhoun.
0: Three different Elks quarterbacks threw touchdown passes in the game, while four different players recorded TDs. On the defensive side, the Elks held the Lions to under 300 total yards. One of Edmonton's big offseason signings, Austin Mack, recorded a touchdown early on in the game. Well, it was a very cool moment in the fourth quarter when former U of A Golden Bear Carter Ketile hauled in a pass and took it 58 yards for the major. The Elks wrap up the exhibition schedule on May 29th when they host Calgary at Clark Stadium. The Edmonton Stingers were back at the Hive, looking to bounce back after their loss in Vancouver on Friday. The 0-2 Niagara River Lions in town this afternoon. The Stingers would step onto the court, eager for the win, leading 19-16 halfway through the first quarter. But that's when things would take a slight turn, and the River Lions would snatch the lead from the Stingers, 49-48 for the Lions going into halftime. Edmonton would have to fight hard to stay in this game, with Niagara's defense looking unbreakable in the third quarter, and after a strong pushback, Michael Nuga would sink the three-pointer to tie things up going into the fourth, where the score sits at 72-72. We'll have the outcome of today's game at 11. Canada still unbeaten at the Men's World Hockey Championship in Switzerland heading into today's game against Slovakia. Let's jump right to the third. Tight game at 1-1. Canada strike on the power play. Gabe Vilardi makes it 2-1. Just over 2 minutes later, John Tavares adds to Canada's lead, slides one home on the backhand to make it a 3-1 game. Later, Canada shorthanded. It's Oilers defenseman Evan Bouchard intercepting a pass in his own zone. Then he leads the charge, setting up Ryan O'Reilly for the goal. Canada exploding in the third. They win it 5-1 to stay unbeaten, Canada will wrap up the round robin on Tuesday against Czechia.
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0: Another nice day. Got to 20 degrees downtown, city center, out at the airport, 19, 20 degrees around the city. We didn't see a lot of 20s, especially up in north, some 16s, 18s, Peace River 17, Grand Prairie 17 as well, too. High level, 10 degrees. They've been seeing periods of rain, cooler temperatures in high level. Things will improve tomorrow. In the mountains, 18 Jasper and 19 for Banff. Into the upper 20s down south, Lethbridge 27, 25 Medicine Hat, 22 degrees for Calgary today. Things improve tomorrow. 20s all across the province. Jasper, Grand Prairie, high level, close, 19 degrees, but otherwise upper 20s. Right down the QE2 corridor, 30 degrees for Lethbridge, Medicine Hat. It is going to be a warm day for pretty well most of the southern part of the province. Just that sort of section there along the foothills will be a little bit cooler, but otherwise mild temperatures. No weather alerts for us here in Alberta. Southeastern Saskatchewan into Manitoba, they're seeing severe thunderstorm alert. Could see some high winds, some hail there. We will get some winds picking up tomorrow for most of the province. Gusts in 26-kilometer range for Grand Prairie. Banff, 29-kilometer gusts for Jasper, into the 30s for Red Deer, Calgary. 42-kilometer gusts for Lethbridge. It will be pretty calm for Edmonton and up in Fort McMurray. It will be pretty clear. A mix of sun and cloud to begin the day for the most part. You can see there's some precipitation there in BC. That is going to start to affect us. Not right away. It should be a pretty nice start to the week, but there, by Tuesday overnight, some showers along the southern foothills, along the southwestern portion of the province into Tuesday. Maybe some more showers as well, too. Chance of some rain, but otherwise pretty dry to start the week. If anything, maybe a little bit up in the northwestern corner, a millimeter of rain for Grand Prairie. The next 7 days, yes, as I mentioned, pretty nice week ahead. Close to 30 for tomorrow, 26 Wednesday, mid-20s, and then by Friday, Megan, up to 29 degrees. We do see a chance of some afternoon thundershowers start to appear, but again, just a beautiful week ahead.
1: Something to look forward to. Thank you, Russ.
0: You're welcome.
1: From growing up on a cattle farm in rural Alberta to preparing for a mission hundreds of kilometers above Earth, Canadian astronaut Joshua Kutrick will soon achieve a lifelong ambition. He touched down in Calgary on Sunday, speaking about his journey and sending a message about chasing big dreams.
2: Before the spacesuits, fighter jets, and astronaut training, Joshua Kutrick lived a life familiar to many Albertans. But something about that big prairie sky called to him.
3: When I was six, I'd look at the stars and go, wow, that, wouldn't that be awesome? And I had this crazy dream of, yeah, wanting to work in space, go to space someday.
2: Now that crazy dream is becoming a reality. Kutrick is set to lift off next year as part of NASA's SpaceX Crew 13 to the ISS, where he will live and work for 6 months. But his journey to the stars hasn't been an easy one.
3: It's a very big goal. It takes tons of work and dedication, a lot of studying, obviously, but it takes persistence. There's never a straight, easy path. There's lots of ups and downs, twists and turns, disappointments along the way, and it's never a sure thing.
2: With his hard work and dedication coming to fruition, Kutrick was at the Telespark Science Center on Sunday, connecting with the next generation of aspiring astronauts.
4: Yeah, I actually think I would go to space if I had the opportunity.
5: Having CSA astronauts like Joshua Kutrick here, that makes a huge difference, right? And those moments of wow, these are the things that people are going to remember their whole life.
4: To kind of put that base in place so that they have those exposures to different areas of science and whatnot, so that they know what's interesting to them and that there is so far for them to go within that industry.
2: And as Canada's role at the forefront of human space exploration continues to evolve, that exposure is more important than ever.
3: It's directly tied to our future prosperity as a country. What space has done for us, being involved in space station, being involved with Artemis, what it has done for us in terms of ingenuity, the inventions we've stumbled across along the way, economics, industry bases here in country, it's important.
2: Kutrick's mission to the International Space Station is set to launch sometime in 2026. Jordan Prentice, Global News.
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15: But Zoe Ferris isn't most 10-year-olds. Zoe sells golf balls through Marketplace or on the side of the road.
16: A lot of work.
15: Now, on her fourth summer, she's not even sure how many she has sold.
16: I don't know, maybe a billion. I don't know, I'm just assuming.
15: But she needs to sell a lot of golf balls.
17: There you go. Thanks so much, Zoe.
16: You're
17: this
16: welcome.
17: Is yours.
16: Thank you.
17: Thank you for your support. Good luck on your horse.
15: Because thank this you. Girl has a dream.
16: I've been wanting a horse for a long time, like since I've like basically grown up with them.
15: Every golf ball sold is a step closer to Zoe owning her very own horse.
16: Okay. There you go.
17: Thank you. And good luck
16: you're
17: with
16: welcome.
17: Your horses.
16: Thank you.
15: It's stable work. She finds her own inventory, or people have also donated golf balls to her. Then she makes them look new.
16: Basically a big bucket, and then we have like a drill, and then we have to scrub them by hand just to make sure.
18: I'm a proud dad.
15: Her dad has been teaching her the value of a dollar.
18: When she gets $1,000, we will invest it for her, and I will mark it down, and she's got a bank of daddy bond.
15: Zoe does have enough to reach her goal, but she has to hold her horses because she also needs money for after.
16: It's the expenses of having one for, like, vet bills, feeding them, water.
15: The hope is next year she will meet her new horse.
16: Being able to buy the horse would be a real accomplishment.
15: A moment Zoe has thought a lot about. For 4 years now, it has driven her.
16: I might cry.
15: Sarah Comedina, Global News.
0: The warmer temperatures in the eastern prairie, central part of the country, 25 degrees for Winnipeg, Regina, Saskatoon, upper 20s for Saskatchewan there, 22 Calgary, 19 Edmonton and Vancouver. Yellowknife, 14 degrees, right on seasonal for Yellowknife, so it was a nice day. A little below seasonal for southern Ontario. They've been seeing some rain in Toronto. Things are going to dry up for them. Ottawa, Montreal in the mid to upper teens. A nice day for Halifax, 20 degrees, St. John's, 13. But the rain is going to start to affect Halifax. They could see up to 25 millimeters of rain by tomorrow. Warmer temperatures, but some more rain on the way for southern Ontario and southern Quebec. Speaking of warmer temperatures, Winnipeg, 27 tomorrow, close to the 30s for southern Saskatchewan, 27 degrees for both Edmonton and Calgary tomorrow. Vancouver will start to see some rain on the west coast that will affect their temperatures, only 14 degrees. Weather alert, severe thunderstorm watch in effect for southeastern Saskatchewan into Manitoba. Could see some high winds and some hail. There is all all that precipitation coming up the eastern seaboard, affecting the Maritimes, bringing lots of rain. And speaking of rain, there you have on the west coast, starting tomorrow, especially in the lower mainland, they're going to start to see a lot of rain. It won't really affect us for a couple of days. So for Alberta and much of the west, it will be pretty dry and warm to start the week tomorrow.
1: Thanks, Russ.
19: Sky Tracker weather is brought to you in part by Joseph A. Nagy Injury Law. Accidents and injuries happen. They get resolved here.
1: From work to family life and everything in between, parents can be juggling a lot, and the mounting stress can lead to parental burnout. Gabby Mulitharan speaks to Dr. Robbie Babbins-Wagner, CEO of Counseling Alberta, about how parents can better manage their stress levels.
20: Parents are juggling so much, it makes sense that stress is part of the picture. So what are some signs that the stress may be starting to build up and might need attention?
21: I think some very clear signs that your parent is feeling stress is that they're not able to get their work done. They may find that they're always behind in activities at home. They may be short with their children. They may be unresponsive to their children's needs. So I think these are pieces that anybody can experience anytime as a parent of one or more children.
20: So what can parents do in the moment then when they're feeling overwhelmed?
21: I think if you know that that's happening regularly, I would actually plan for how you're going to manage your time at home. And also, you may want to say it out loud so your kids hear it, saying, I'm not feeling, up to it today. I'm feeling very stressed today, and I need to take a time out. So I think walking out of the room or leaving the room for a few minutes, if it's safe for the kids to be left alone, is a good strategy. But make that really short. Make sure that it's 5 minutes or less so that the kids know that they can count on you. I think that's one strategy. The other is organizing. If you know, for example, coming home from school time or coming home from work is a very special time for the parents, how are you going to manage that time? For example, one of the things that I talk about with my clients, and I've done myself, is say to my kids, we're going to be home in a few minutes and I'm going to get you set up and you can have your snack, do your homework, and I'll be back in 10 minutes. And I actually set the timer on the oven so they knew what 10 minutes looked like. And then I came back and I had that 10 minutes to catch my breath and feel refreshed.
20: Okay, so stress can also be something that's long term. So what can parents do to manage that?
21: I think that if stress is long-term, if all the strategies that you have tried don't work, if the advice your friends are telling you don't work, I think that would be the time to see a counselor about that, and who can then teach you some additional strategies that work just for you to help you reduce the stress with your in life or with parenting or anything else that may be happening for an individual.
20: Are there any other signs that parents should keep in mind in terms of considering when to reach out for help?
21: I think when you feel that the situation's out of your control would be a really good time. If you've tried a variety of strategies that you've read about or heard about and they don't work, that would be another time. So I would never recommend going for counseling as a first line activity. It's the first thing you do. I think it would be something you might want to consider doing once the normal things that you do every day and the advice you're getting just doesn't seem to be making a difference.
19: Health Matters is brought to you in part by Alberta Blue Cross. Right there for moments that matter. ab.bluecross.ca.
1: Deal or no deal? The latest in the negotiations between the U.S. and Iran as questions remain on what will be included in a possible peace deal.
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4: Rescue workers in Halifax have discovered the remains of a missing newborn baby. Police were told Friday night about a woman in life-threatening condition who appeared to have just given birth, triggering a search that ended this afternoon. A relative of the woman and his wife have now been charged in the case and will appear in court tomorrow. Kendra Gannon has more details.
5: In a release Sunday evening, HRP say they found the remains of the missing newborn in a location further from the original search area on Willett Street. Police say new information led the search to Prospect Road in the surrounding area on Sunday. The infant body was found at around 3:30 in a wooded area on Old Coach Road. The release says the medical examiner will conduct an autopsy to determine the cause of death. Police say the 23-year-old mother of the baby remains in hospital in critical condition due to a potential medical emergency and do not believe her condition is the result of violence. Two people have been charged in the newborn's death. Sukhpreet Singh, a 23-year-old man who is a relative of the mother of the deceased baby, and his wife, 26-year-old Ramandeep Kaur, will appear in Halifax Provincial Court on Monday to face the following charges: concealing the body of a child, obstruction, and indignity to a dead body. The investigation remains ongoing. Kendra Gannon, Global News, Halifax.
4: Some of the Canadian activists who were detained by Israeli forces over their Gaza-bound mission last week have returned to Canada. A total of 12 Canadians were part of a flotilla of about 420 activists attempting to break Israel's naval blockade of Gaza when they were intercepted and detained by Israeli military. The activists described being subjected to dehumanizing conditions in custody, including frequent beatings, being cut by knives, shot at with rubber bullets, and at least 12 counts of sexual assault.
6: We are not the story. The only thing that is important about what we did is that now there are some of us holding Western government nationalities and passports who know what really happens to the Palestinian people day in and day out. The amount of torture and beating and humiliation that falls upon the Palestinians that we experienced for 3 days is unbearable.
4: After the Canadians were detained, Israel's national security minister published a video of himself taunting the activists while they were bound and kneeling with their faces to the ground. Foreign Affairs Minister Anita Anand has condemned what she calls appalling abuse, and Israel's ambassador to Canada has been summoned over the mistreatment of civilians. Israeli prison officials have denied any abuse. What appeared yesterday to be a done deal to end the war in the Middle East today doesn't look so sure. A ceasefire has been in place between Iran and the U.S. for more than 6 weeks. But after a series of sometimes contradictory posts, it's not clear when normal business might resume. Heidi Petrachik reports.
7: On the streets of Tehran, there's some hope with news of a possible agreement with the United States. Whatever it is, it should lift the shadow of war and help people return to their normal lives, says this man. Sunday, senior American officials told media outlets the two nations have agreed in principle

0: to a deal that would reopen the Strait of Hormuz, an agreement the U.S. Secretary of State hinted at earlier in the day.
1: Some progress has been made. I don't want to downplay that, but I also want to caveat it by saying we still have some work to do. We'll see.
0: Washington and Tehran's dueling blockades of the strait have sparked a global energy crisis, causing fuel prices to spike and Donald Trump's approval ratings at home to plummet as Americans struggle to make ends meet.
2: We're over $4 a gallon now throughout Louisiana, and it's pretty much even that way through most of the Gulf South from Texas, Mississippi, Alabama.
0: In an online post, the American president says the U.S. would not, quote, rush into a deal, and the blockade, quote, will remain in full force until both sides sign off. Part of the agreement is said to also include Iran's commitment to give up its highly enriched uranium. Iran's president told state media Sunday the country is, quote, ready to reassure the world that we are not seeking nuclear weapons, continuing to insist its secret program is peaceful, although many nations and the International Atomic Energy Agency have been unconvinced. As for the long-term status of the strait, this military advisor to Iran's supreme leader insists Iran should continue to manage it for security reasons. Officials tell the Associated Press final details on the possible deal could be worked out over the next month or two. Heidi Petrocek, Global News, Halifax.
3: Russia has carried out a large-scale attack on Ukraine, firing hundreds of drones and missiles Sunday. Ukrainian officials say the assault damaged civilian infrastructure across the Ukrainian capital, killing at least four and injuring dozens of people. Ukrainian President Volodymyr Zelensky says Russia used a powerful hypersonic ballistic missile capable of carrying nuclear warheads. Russia's defense ministry did confirm using that missile among other arsenal, but claimed it targeted Ukrainian military facilities. The ministry said the attack was retaliation for Ukrainian strikes on civilian facilities in Russian-controlled territory. The Ukrainian government denies targeting civilians, saying the building was one of the headquarters of Russian drone units. At least 21 people were killed on that attack on a college dormitory.
4: We are definitely seeing a very fast range expansion, and we're witnessing it in real time.
3: Tick season is upon us. Why the parasites are appearing in more places this year.
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3: As warmer weather entices more people outside, experts say the spring peak for ticks is hitting many parts of the country. Health reporter Catherine Ward explains why the potentially pesky parasites might be popping up in more places and how to protect yourself this season.
16: With more than 40 different types in Canada, scientists say ticks can be tricky business.
4: We are definitely seeing a very fast range expansion, and we're witnessing it in real time.
16: In 2026, there has been a jump in the number of ticks reported through the website eTick, a free tracking system supported through the federal government.
4: Almost 70% more submissions of the black-legged tick in the early months of 2026 than we did for the same time period in 2025.
16: Entomologists say in the last 10 years, the black-legged tick has been spreading.
4: We have seen that species really managing to move further north in a lot more habitats than where it used to be present. And we're also finding it in much greater abundance in areas where we know it was there for the last few years.
16: Reasons are varied.
17: There is a climate change at play that is giving us milder winter seasons where ticks are not affected as much as the cold weather. We're also seeing a more humid and warm environment that makes very suitable for them to thrive over, you know, the spring, the summer, and the fall months.
16: Researchers say the Lone Star tick, common along the East Coast, south of the border, is a species to watch.
4: At the moment, it still gets carried in on birds or, you know, people that travel back into the country. But even though we are really keeping an eye on that species because its range is moving north in the U.S.
16: Responding quickly to any tick is important.
17: Through a tick bite, multiple pathogens can be transmitted.
4: The faster you remove a tick, and especially if you remove your black-legged tick within 24 hours, the risk of contracting Lyme disease is extremely low. So time is of the essence.
16: Experts say avoiding long grass, wearing repellent, and tucking pants into socks are all useful strategies to avoid getting bit. However, doing a thorough tick check on yourself and pets remains one of the best defenses. Catherine Ward, Global News.
18: Temperatures are going to warm up to start the week, up to 28 degrees. Fort McMurray by Tuesday, close to 30 for Cold Lake on Tuesday. Grand Prairie, you'll get to 25 degrees by Tuesday, but a cooler start to the week. Lloydminster, a little windy on Tuesday, but close to 30 degrees. 26 Tuesday for Edmonton, 28 Red Deer on Monday, 26 by Tuesday. Jasper will get to 24 into the 20s by Wednesday. Banff will start the week at 21. We'll get back to 20 by Wednesday. 25 for Calgary, into the 30s for Medicine Hat and Lethbridge to start the week.
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3: It's one of the most magical weekends of the year. The International Children's Festival of Arts is back at St. Albert next weekend. We'll be right back to tee it up.
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22: For over 45 years, the International Children's Festival of the Arts in St. Albert has provided kids of all ages a wonder-filled afternoon, igniting imaginations and inspired creative expression among our community's youngest. Joining us this morning is Andrea and Fizzlewit. Good morning to both of you. Andrea, we'll start with you, even though I want to address the dragon in the room. The Children's Festival is an annual addition to everyone's calendar. For those who are new to the festival, can you tell us a little bit about the event?
23: Absolutely. It's a four-day festival, especially curated for young people and their families. We bring in performances from all over the world. We have beautiful air-conditioned, climate-controlled venues and also activities outside in the beautiful River Valley of St. Albert. And we've brought in things especially for families to enjoy together. So things that really appeal to the children, but also that the adults can also enjoy and be inspired by.
22: Okay, this year we are seeing seven feature performances. Which ones are the must-sees?
23: Well, we've got 360 All-Stars coming all the way from Australia, and they're a stunt, sport, acrobatic, high-octane, basketball, wizardry, BMX, biking, all sorts of incredible feats of bravery and acrobatics and athletics on stage. We've got an incredible show coming all the way from France, which is called Goupil et Cosméo, and it's a magic. Magic doesn't even do it justice. It's a beautiful story, wordless, but the incredible magic is a bit, an illusion, is quite spellbinding.
22: Wow, sounds incredible. All right. Fizzlewit.
24: Hello.
22: You are an incredibly popular attraction at the Children's
24: That's
22: Festival.
24: Nice.
22: You're a regular. You're back with a new show. What are you up to this year?
24: Oh, I was going looking for some lost magical colors, you know? Yeah. There's a princess, and I heard tell that she has lost her magic colors, and she needs them back. I mean, we all need a bit more color in our life, don't we, Rory? That's right. He's a good dragon. He's part of my show this year, you
22: okay.
24: see. He's brand new. He's only a baby dragon.
22: Oh, he's a baby.
24: Mm.
22: Oh, the kids are going to love.
24: He says time was dragon before he was born out of his eggshell.
22: Oh,
24: dragon.
22: He's quite a punny dragon, isn't he? Your show is interactive. It has lots of movement. What can people plan for when they come to see your show?
24: Oh, lots of fun. You see, we're going to go on a fairy tale adventure, and we're going to find, as I said, lost magical colors, and we'll solve some puzzles. We'll work on our critical thinking skills, and maybe help show off our reading skills as well. And Don't forget to bring your grown-ups when you come. That's important. We can make them sing a song or do something silly.
22: Right, grown-ups need more color, too, don't they?
24: Oh, of course.
22: Of course they do.
24: Everyone needs more color, except for Rory. He's very red.
22: He's
24: looking a bit sunburned.
22: He's very, very red with the purple wings. I love it. Andrea, what's the best way for families to plan to come to the festival?
23: I think they should just go to the website, childfest.com, right away, and look at the schedule, pick a show, and you pick a show when you get a pass for the whole weekend, and then you can do as many activities in and around your show as you like. If you couldn't get to them all on one day, come back the next day and do the rest. But yeah, pick that one show at that one time slot that you want to see, and then just come on site, and everything else is sort of taken care of for you. You can, there's food trucks, you can bring a picnic, there's park and ride. Once you've done that first little step and got your pass, you're good to go.
22: This is my other question. I actually live in St. Albert, and I know how busy it gets around this time. What's the best way for people to get to the site to keep in mind when they're planning to come to the site?
23: I think the park and ride is the easiest. It starts right from St. Albert Center, right from the mall there, runs every 15 minutes, and then you don't have to worry about looking for parking or anything else.
22: Okay. Fizzlewit, any parting words?
24: You could fly in if you got wings. Magic yourself in, bippity-boppity-boop, and you're there. Look at that, no parking needed.
22: Okay, right? what final word to the kids watching?
24: Bananas.
22: That's a great word. What an excellent word.
24: I don't know.
22: Thank you both so much for being here this morning. The 45th Annual International Children's Festival of the Arts is happening from May 29th until June 1st in downtown St. Albert. All 4 days kick off at 9:30 a.m. with the weekends ending at 4 p.m., weekdays ending at 3. For more information, you can visit them online at childfest.com or check them out on social media.
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0: And the awards have been handed out at this year's Cannes Film Festival. 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

0: Fjord, a Norway-set drama about political polarization, has won the Palme d'Or at Cannes. The film festival's top honor went for the second time to Romanian director Cristian Mungo. Fjord stars Sebastian Stan and Renata Rhinesway as Romanian evangelicals who move to Norway, but soon after have their children taken away from them by child services. This year's edition of Cannes saw a few films break out, but Fjord found wide admiration for its engrossing tale. Well, that certainly sounds like an interesting movie.
1: Yeah, won the Palme d'Or, so it's got to be something.
0: Right? Yeah, absolutely. And tomorrow could be a good day to go check out a movie if you're trying to escape the heat.
1: Yes, you want to see a Palme d'Or winner? Maybe an air-conditioned theater. It's a good place to do that tomorrow. We're getting to the upper 20s all week, into the 20s, Megan, and that could get close to 30 by Friday. Next weekend looks like a drop, but that's actually near seasonal. And then June is here as of next week and back up into the 20s again.
0: Hard to believe. It is already June next week.
1: Yep.
0: Thanks so much for joining us. We will see you again at 11.
2: From the National Newsroom of the Canadian Press, I'm Naira Ahmed. Three activists detained by Israel last week have returned to Vancouver, surrounded by and greeted by hundreds of supporters, family, and friends. Sebastian Cho spoke on behalf of the group, saying they were illegally kidnapped in international waters by the Israeli occupation, dragged aboard the prison ships, and beaten. Cho says 4 days of torture left him with several taser burns and bruises on his body, but many people got even worse, including fractured ribs. Foreign Affairs Minister Nita Anand has acknowledged that the Canadians suffered appalling abuse while in custody, which Israel has denied. This week, a large delegation from India will arrive in Canada to discuss trade and investment. The Canadian government says it will be the largest ever business delegation to go from India to any country, with 100 senior businesses representatives from industries like mining, energy, automotive, and aerospace. At the end of the week, China's foreign minister is also visiting Canada. Wang Yi is set to visit Ottawa between May 28th and 30th to meet his Canadian counterpart, Anita Anand. The visit comes after Prime Minister Mark Carney visited Beijing with Anand in January, marking the first visit to China by a Canadian prime minister since 2017. That's when Canada and China reached a preliminary deal. China agreed to lower tariffs on Canadian canola seed and eliminate tariffs on canola meal, peas, and seafood. In exchange, Canada agreed to reduce tariffs and set import limits on Chinese electric vehicles. The foreign affairs ministers are expected to discuss the recently updated Canada-China strategic partnership when they meet next weekend. A new poll finds the number of Canadians who believe the country is heading in the right direction has hit its highest percentage since 2017.
3: The poll from Abacus Data says 47% of the more than 1,900 people surveyed this month believe Canada is heading in the right direction. 39% say the country is on the wrong track. The poll also suggests 76% of Canadians see the rest of the world as moving in the wrong direction. One pollster says this is reflected by respondents saying they see Canada as a stabilizing force in a turbulent world. Brenda Molina Navidad, The Canadian Press.
2: And Prime Minister Mark Carney has welcomed FIFA President Gianni Infantino to Ottawa ahead of the 2026 World Cup. It's part of the tournament's trophy tour. Carney says soccer has flourished in the country since its first World Cup appearance in 1986.
4: Our women's team winning gold at the Tokyo Olympics in 2021. Our captain, Christine Sinclair, breaking the all-time international goal-scoring record. A record she still holds. Our men's team qualifying for the World Cup in Qatar.
2: Carney added that the government is putting $755 million over the next 5 years into developing soccer at all levels in Canada. This is the Canadian Press. In sports, the Colorado Avalanche will look to stop the bleeding when they visit the Vegas Golden Knights, down 0-2 in their best-of-seven Western Conference Finals series. Macklin Celebrini capped a four-goal third period as Canada surged past Slovakia 5-1 in Group B play at the World Men's Hockey Championship in Switzerland. Canada will close out preliminary round against Czechia on Tuesday. The Pittsburgh Pirates had a 4-1 win over the Toronto Blue Jays. Starting pitcher Dylan Cease and all-star first baseman Vladimir Guerrero Jr. both exited the game with injuries in the fifth inning. And Formula One leader Kimi Antonelli charged to victory in a wild Canadian Grand Prix, claiming his fourth straight race win after teammate George Russell exited due to engine failure. The title-chasing Mercedes driver has put on a show in a thrilling battle through 30 laps, trading the lead several times and coming dangerously close to making contact until disaster struck for Russell. From the Canadian Press, I'm Naira Ahmed.
5: From Gretzky to McDavid, 30 seasons strong. 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
6: You've probably seen it yourself if you've headed out to the mountains over the last few weeks, few months, few summers, really. You got the packed parking lots, you've got busy trails, you've got the bumper-to-bumper traffic, you've got crowded streets in places like Banff and Canmore. And tourism is just continuing to surge in the mountains. It is busy, busy, busy, and we've got a lot of people coming to Alberta, as we do every summer, but more so now probably with fewer people in the States or going to the States to, for tourism. There's a new regional visitor management strategy that's being proposed so that it can better coordinate how all those tourists and all those people move through the mountains area, the Bow Valley, the surrounding areas and communities. Joining us now is Grant Canning, a tourism management expert and a former Banff counselor who's helping lead what's being called this destination stewardship plan for the Rockies. Grant, welcome to the show.
7: Great. Yeah, lovely. Thank you. It's really great to be here.
6: Grant, we know the mountains are busy. Like, they are incredibly busy. And we're getting into that season now where it's going to get ramping, you know, it's going to ramp up and more people are coming to visit because we know a lot of people are sort of skipping out on going to the States and we're getting a lot more visitors coming here and elsewhere in Canada, but particularly the mountains. I guess, what are some of the issues when it comes to managing those visitors that you need to tackle?
7: You know, you've raised on a really good point that more and more people are going to be coming to the Rockies, Banff and Canmore, Kananaskis, Banff National Park. And between the Canada Strong Pass, between all the other issues you mentioned, we're going to see some record numbers this year. There's no question. And I think we just collectively have to take an approach where all of the different municipalities and land managers just really need to work together to try to come up with some strategies to address these record crowds that are coming.
6: Yeah, I mean, like you've said before, and I was reading some of the other quotes that you've said about this, and in particular, this one stands out. Like, tourism can't be stopped. Like, we can't stop it. So what does better management, I guess, actually look like for, you know, the average visitor heading to the mountains on a weekend?
7: Well, you know, thanks for that, because visitation is going to come. People are going to come to the mountains, and there isn't any sort of magic bullet that just says, you know, enough is enough and we can't take any more, because it doesn't work that way. People are going to continue to come. And so it really is about managing these things a bit more effectively and perhaps more accurately, more collaboratively. And so what I mean by that is there's a lot of discussions inside the national park around things like timed entry, parking reservations, those sorts of things. And it's really important to realize that if those types of things are put in place, it doesn't mean people aren't going to come. They're just going to go somewhere else. And so that has huge impacts on things like the town of Banff or the town of Canmore. You know, as we know, as Kananaskis continues to grow with the all-season resorts that are being proposed, it will bring more people here. And so to me, it's first and foremost about communication amongst all these different partners. So we have to look at what's happening, not just this year, but, you know, 5-10 years from now as well, and really come up with a plan across the entire region about how best to deal with that. And to me, that's what this visitor management plan is all about.
6: You know, a lot of Albertans, you know, myself, myself included, I find it's becoming sometimes harder to access the mountains, either because of either parking restrictions or the timed entry systems. A big one is really the crowds. I mean, there are a lot of crowds of people. Like, how do you balance, the environmental concerns and all the other concerns with having that many people and without making people feel like they're being shut out of a public space?
7: Well, and that's a very good point. These are public lands. And so, yes, you know, there's this belief in some circles that, you know, are we loving these areas too much, right? And I think, I think that's a conversation that needs to be had amongst all these different partners and these land managers. And that, I think, is going to be one of the first conversations, you know, if we get this off the ground or when we get this off the ground, is what does that look like? And what are those levels that different partners are interested in looking at? Because as public lands, there is this dichotomy that exists between, as a member of the public, we do have a right to visit our national parks, but are we doing it to the detriment of the park from an ecological perspective? And I think that's a balance that is that it will become even more acute as we go on. And I think that's what this collaboration and communication is all about, is having those conversations on a regional holistic basis, because I think it is important to address that.
6: You know, Alberta has said that they want tourism to become a $25 billion industry by 2035. And with this, you factor in economic growth, you factor in environmental protection. Can those two realistically coexist within the Rockies, or does something eventually have to give there? Does one or the other win out?
7: I don't think it really is one versus the other. I think if it's done correctly and done thoughtfully, I think you can find the balance. And I think it's absolutely essential to find that balance because, to your point, the growth that's being proposed in Kananaskis because of the All Season Resort Act, you know, there's going to be, if those come to fruition, it's going to put more pressure on the landscape. And as a result of that, it's going to be really important to be very thoughtful moving forward as to how we manage that. And I think another part of this that's really essential is recognizing, you know, visitors don't distinguish between a town of Banff or a town of Canmore or a Kananaskis or a Banff National Park. When they come to the Rockies, they want to experience all of that. And so, you know, from my experience, the town of Banff has its manager, visitor use management proposals and strategies. Town of Canmore does, Alberta Parks does, Banff National Park does. So it's all being done individually. And what's really essential to this is to have that bigger conversation and understanding that people don't make those distinctions. So what the town of Canmore does, for example, has an impact on everyone around us. What the Kananaskis country is going to potentially be doing in the next few years is going to have an impact on everyone. And so those are the conversations that I want to have at a high level, is recognizing that, you know, these things are coming and really looking at how we move forward with that in a more holistic way.
6: It's really all about collaboration, isn't it? Getting everyone on the same page and having a plan and a strategy to move forward to deal with it.
7: You're 100% right, and that is what this proposal is all about. And what's interesting to me is we already do this really well as it relates to wildfire. Like, there's a lot of collaboration in the mountain parks at different levels of government around wildfire mitigation. We also do this really well with wildlife. And we know full well, you know, wildlife corridors. We know about grizzly bears and their habitat. We know about the patterns of bighorn sheep. But we don't really do it to the same level, at least in my mind, as it relates to visitors. So we don't have that same type of collaboration piece around understanding humans and human behavior and where people are traveling within this region. And that, to me, is absolutely essential moving forward, because we have to understand the impacts that all these different things are going to have on each other.
6: Well, Grant, good luck with this. It sounds like an excellent idea to me. It makes a lot of sense. And if we can make the mountains a lot more accessible and a lot more, maybe perhaps just getting the flow moving a little better, it'll bring in more tourists, more tourism dollars, and be a little better for everybody else.
7: Yeah, absolutely. And I think that's what this is really about, is trying to find the best way forward that meets the goals of everyone. And that's what we should be striving for.
6: Grant, I appreciate the time today.
7: Thank you very much. I appreciate it.
6: That's Grant Canning, a tourism management expert, former Banff counselor, who's helping lead what's being called a destination stewardship plan for the Rockies, which, as we all know, has been getting pretty busy of late. So we'll see how all of this
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6: Chair. I don't think it's a shock when I say that Alberta's healthcare system not in great shape by any measure, right? You know, last Friday, just before the long weekend, the province unveiled a rebranding of the Emergency Health Services Alberta. It's now called Alta Paramedic Health,
1: part of what the government describes as a broader modernization strategy. But the move is being called a colossal waste of money, and that this rebranding is not going to do anything to improve working conditions and morale for our paramedics. Jerry Galliford is the president of the Alberta First Responders Association. He's also been a vocal critic of this move and rebranding, and he joins me. Jerry, welcome to the show.
21: Thank you so much.
1: Listen, Jerry, before we get into the whole rebranding situation, I want to hear it from you. What's it like on the front lines for our first responders? What's the reality on the ground for them at this time in Alberta?
21: The reality is that everybody is working as much as they can because there's so many gaps. Overtime is at maximum limits right now, and everybody is getting burnt out, so...
1: And now we got this rebranding. And so to let everyone understand what this is, this rebranding is new logos, there's new uniforms, and it's all part of whatever they call this broader modernization. Your take, give us your thoughts, Jerry. I mean, how big of a disconnect are we looking at here with this rebranding?
21: This is a massive disconnect right now. We're at a time in the provincial government where they've been kind of cornering communities to make decisions between integrated services or using the Alberta paramedic system. And many communities decided to ultimately use the provincial model because it's going to be cheaper for taxpayers, but that's going to actually put more people at risk. So it's kind of an incredible thing for them to do right now, especially in this economy and with prices, everything up in the roof right now as far as fuel and cost of living. So it's crazy that this happened.
1: What are you hearing from your first responders? What are they saying about all this?
21: Well, I've had a lot of first responders reach out to me in the last couple of weeks, especially the last week after this one here, and every single one of them has nothing good to say about this. You know, like I said, they work so hard, and they are underpaid for especially what they do, and then to see all this money go to waste, it's just such a crying shame for them.
1: Was this something that anyone asked for? Like, were you aware that this was happening, or did this all of a sudden just, like they said, they dropped it on a Friday ahead of a long weekend and said this is happening? Like, what? Take me through the mindset here of what, was there any idea this was coming?
21: So I never heard anything about this until it happened. It was kind of a shocker. Like I said, just dealing with the integrated services, and then this is right on its heels. It's just a double kick to the chin for most people. So it's wild. I just can't fathom why now they chose now. Nobody saw it coming. They say that it was EHS was supposed to be temporary, but you know how many decades has it been with EHS? And it's a brand people are familiar with and comfortable with, and it just doesn't make sense right now, especially with the cost.
1: Yeah, I was looking at the Calgary Herald, and they spoke to a paramedic who wanted to remain anonymous, saying that none of this needed to be done. This was a colossal waste of money that no one asked for. Got a text here from a paramedic and an emergency room nurse for 23 years saying this rebranding was a huge waste of money, totally not required. Mm-hmm. So any idea how much this rebrand cost? Have you been able to get a number on that?
21: No, I haven't heard any numbers. Based on my own experience in the past when I was in the oil field, I can tell you that it cost an oil field company that I worked with $1 million just to have a consultant company come up with the name itself. And so that's just crazy to think about that. You know, even in that time, people were underpaid, and the company paid $1 million just for a name. So it's going to be in the multi-millions, whether it's going to be mid to high double digits. I'm not too sure where it's going to land.
1: So let's play a hypothetical here, Jerry. I mean, let's say it's $2 million, and that's probably being very generous, but let's stick to that number. So if you had $2 million in your pocket that you could spend within our healthcare system and for, let's say, on the paramedics and what's happening on the front line, where would you put that money? What's the most pressing issues right now?
21: Well, when you look at the job itself, you know, it's such a taxing job, and there's a lot of people that are on long-term disability because of the trauma that they get. So, you know, we need more boots on the ground. We need more resources so that people can continue working on the job longer than they are right now. You know, this is kind of one of those things that are fundamentally hurting individuals that are on the ground. It's kind of, I don't know what the term is, but there's a term for it. But I would put the money towards more boots on the ground. The uniforms are ugly, so you can't say that they're going to look pretty at least.
1: Well, I think if I'm in a medical situation or a medical emergency and I need the help of a first responder or a paramedic, my first thought is not looking at their fashion sense and going, that's a pretty uniform or that's a nice uniform.
21: Yeah, exactly. Yeah, it's so crazy, man. It's so blind.
1: Let me ask you, like, let's talk about patients in all of this, because we're talking about, I mean, I understand that this rebranding is a political decision, and it's for the first responders in general who are affected by this. But how does patient care suffer in a situation like this when that money could have been used elsewhere?
21: Oh, yeah, that's incredible. Hey, that's, you know, they say they build budgets specifically for programs, but this is definitely money that could go to making sure that paramedics and medical staff are available, because the paramedics spend so much time sitting on a wall in a hospital waiting for the hospital to take possession of them. So, you know, we could have staff, we could hire so many people with that money to do those jobs. It's crazy.
1: What, you know, you talk about the waiting at the hospitals and, you know, they drop off a patient and they have to wait. What is that situation like right now? Can you give someone an idea of what the paramedics have to go through from picking up a patient who's in medical distress, getting them to the hospital? Like, what does it take them out for almost a whole shift, or...
21: Yeah, so many of the paramedics and EMS staff are sitting in those hospitals for multiple hours at a time. I spent some time in hospital not too long ago in the ER for a collision, and I've seen paramedics sit there for almost the entire time I was there, which was a good 6-8 hours. So it's incredible.
1: Have there been any conversations that your union has had with the government at all about this and where things go from here?
21: Not that I'm aware of, no. I haven't heard anything.
1: Interesting times. Jerry, I appreciate the time today and the insights on this. Thanks for joining me.
21: Thank you as well.
1: That is Jerry Galliford. He is the president of the Alberta First Responders Association, vocal critic of this rebranding of the Emergency Health Services Alberta, now called Alta Paramedic Health, part of what the government describes as a broader modernization. And as you heard, and there's a lot of paramedics, and we've had some texts as well, and if you are a paramedic or if you're a first responder, I'd love to hear from you on this. 403-974-8255, 1-800-563-7700. This is not something that anyone was asking for. As Jerry said, that it's a whitewash on the problem, and that they need more paramedics. They need more ambulances. They need more resources. And they have a lot of people. I mean, being a first responder, I mean, you see a lot of horrible, horrible things. I can only imagine. And it takes a toll. It is traumatizing, and there's a lot of people who are on leave because of it, and also just because of the long hours and the stress of it all. And we're spending money on this. I had a texter saying that this rebranding is a total waste of money. Like, and Brian texting in saying that this government wasting taxpayers' money on license plate changes and renaming signs, going from Wild Rose Country to Strong and Free, and now this rebranding of our the emergency Alberta Emergency Health and all of that. It's just a colossal waste of time. Real question is, you know, is this going to be, like, to me, it feels like it's a constant distraction. Like, we're just taking away from the major issues that our paramedics are dealing with, our healthcare system is dealing with, and instead, we're putting it on new uniforms and new logos. And to Brian's point, these road signs that we're spending money on, I've never understood the point of a rebrand. Unless your brand looks like it came out of 1972 and it's 2026, I may understand it. But if I'm in a medical situation, if I have a family member who's being rushed to hospital, my first thought is, hey, that logo looks pretty cool. That is not my first thought.
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1: If you're in the market for your first home and you're a middle-income earner, I have some potentially devastating news for you. In a recent report by Canada's Federal Housing Advocate, it indicated you may have to wait until, get this, 2060 before adequate housing will be affordable for what you earn. Now, that's pretty depressing, but that seems to be the unfortunate reality of our housing system in Canada right now. Joining me to discuss this is Paul Kershaw. He's a policy professor at UBC. He's also the founder of Generation Squeeze, which is a think tank promoting well-being and fairness for all generations. And Paul, thank you for joining me today.
36: My pleasure. Thanks for having me.
1: That's a terribly depressing stat that I just read there off the top for middle-income earners. Is that really what we're looking at here? Is that the reality of the housing market in 2026, that it's going to be a good 34 years before someone could afford a home?
36: Yeah, well, I certainly hope we could restore affordability a wee bit faster than that. But I appreciated the honesty, to be honest. I think there's something really striking about this report being brave enough to say, like, look, it took decades to really destroy the housing market for younger Canadians, and it's going to take decades now to restore going forward. And that really does contrast sharply with sometimes the slogans or the vibe we get from politicians federally and provincially, say, like, we can restore affordability probably within a decade if we just build more homes and maybe clamp down on some damaging speculation and slow immigration. We do those things, we can restore housing affordability in the next, you know, shortish while. And I really appreciated the report published by the Federal Housing Advocate, which sort of cut through that political fantasy, because it changes the conversation we need to have. We need to recognize we are asking millennials, Gen Z, and elementary school students before them, following in their footsteps, is like, you're going to have a difficult housing market ahead of you. It's not going to serve you the way it did for me. I'm 52, or baby boomers. And so how do baby boomers and Gen X like me need to lean in to try and find some solutions for that group?
1: You know, I'm a Gen Xer myself, and, you know, I freely admit that my wife and I, we kind of lucked out when we got into the housing market when we did. We got in the mid-2000s and kind of just before it all really sort of ramped up. And I assume, and I have to imagine, that had we delayed at that point, we'd likely be in the same boat as many are now. Now, for me, I'm thinking about my boys. I've got one who's a Gen Z, one who's a Gen Alpha. Their struggles, you know, they're going to have struggles regardless of whatever profession they choose. And this rhetoric that we hear, this idea, one thing that drives me nuts is that, oh, they just have to sacrifice to make ends meet. I mean, it just seems like there's a lot of anxiety, a lot of frustration, not only for parents like me, but also for the kids. I these generations, the millennials and the Gen Zs and the Gen Alphas, I mean, they have a legitimate

0: Intergenerational bargain in Canadian politics is that politicians fear the backlash that would follow any policy leading to a sharp drop in home values, because many older owners, myself included, are now banking on those gains, and because a major housing correction would weaken economic growth more generally. And so politicians fear that, and instead of risking that backlash, they expect younger Canadians to sacrifice, to move farther from work or school, to pay higher rents, take on larger mortgages, give up on the dream of ownership, struggle to start a business that they want to because they're less likely to have home equity to borrow against, delay starting their, you know, their families. These are all the things right now that the data are showing we're asking younger Canadians to absorb and to endure a lower standard of living, because that's necessary to protect the housing wealth that, like you, I got in 2004 in the housing market. I've gained over $1 million in my single detached home in Metro Vancouver, and younger generations, your boys are protecting that for me, the more we expect them to pay higher rents or larger mortgages.
1: And that's another thing with rents as well. There seems to be no end to the high prices of rent. Like, it's an odd situation in that you're paying more for rent than you would for a mortgage, but you don't have enough money and enough clout, I guess, to get a mortgage from a bank.
0: Yeah, and this is just a vice grip that younger demographic is caught in. And I can describe it analytically, but I hope that your listeners are just feeling it with a great deal of empathy, because we are making it harder for people to launch their lives, to have a good, strong foundation after hard work at school and landing their first job and, you know, going through the hard, you know, the difficulties of kind of getting established in a career. In the past, that would have led to, like, well, at least I can afford to pay rent on my own. But now the cost of rent has tracked the rising value of land and the rising value of homes. And the combination of those things is just making it much more challenging. Even though in the last few years, well, more so outside of Alberta than in it, we've seen a bit of a softening of the prices. We haven't had a historic an increase in home values at the national level for some years, which is a good thing. But it's only kind of incrementally letting earnings catch up, which is why that honesty in the report from the Federal Advocate's Office was so important. Like, at this pace, we're talking decades from now before earnings reconnect with the actual cost of housing.
1: I want to circle back to something you sort of said about what the politicians are fearing, and they can't really do much because you've got the boomers and you've got those people who do own homes, and the values of their homes have risen, and they're now banking on that for their retirement. I mean, if we put ourselves into this catch-22 situation that those who do have homes, the older generations, they're now banking on that money to have a comfortable retirement, but at the we're sacrificing the future that these other generations have.
0: That is the political reality in Canada right now. We could set as our goal we would like to drive down home values because it would restore affordability for younger generations. Just few politicians are going to be willing to campaign on that because they're going to worry about the electoral prospects of saying as much. And so they might say, well, look, maybe we could just all agree that we don't want home prices to rise anymore. Although, find me a politician who's been bold enough to say that on average, we don't want home prices to rise anymore. Even that politicians still fear. And the moment we fear that, then yes, we are making a implicit, if not explicit, choice to say, I'm going to protect the equity of older homeowners like Paul Kershaw at the expense of those who follow in their footsteps. And I get the political bargain, but we need to be honest about the sacrifice that it is now imposing on younger Canadians, because it is a hard one. And the data about happiness coming out of the University of Alberta and Calgary from a great scholar named Haifeng Huang, who is leading a lot of the happiness data research in Canada, it's showing that housing unaffordability in particular is driving down happiness amongst those under 35 in this country. And I don't just mean by a little. I mean by amounts that rival only the drop in happiness you see in countries like Lebanon, Venezuela, and Afghanistan. And I just want that to sink in for your listeners. But the way we've let the housing system unfold is a direct contributor to driving happiness down for younger Canadians in ways that only rival what's happening in Afghanistan, Lebanon, and Venezuela.
1: Okay, we're having a lot of gloom and doom here talk, and I understand that is the reality. Is there anything that is happening right now, any changes that are taking place, either at a political level or a cultural level even, that is helping future generations perhaps secure a future that can help them with affordability?
0: Brilliant question. Let's go from doom and gloom to ending on hope. So the federal government has to renew the national housing strategy by 2027. That creates a real opportunity for kind of a policy reset. And that if that national housing strategy begins with the observation that we have this intergenerational bargain that's creating tension, asking a younger demographic to sacrifice to protect what's been gained by those who are older, then we can start a conversation that says, one, let's acknowledge the protection that millennials, Gen Z, and Gen Alphas are providing. Let's appreciate it. And

0: Now let's think about how we might be able to compensate for it. Now, we'll be wanting to build more homes, and hopefully some of those are affordable. But we could also talk about, you know, putting in place, you know, a $3,000 rent subsidy for a million young people struggling to get into the housing market, or you know, ensure that tuition and student debt aren't as high as they are, and to bring down other costs when you start a family, like childcare. And we could, you know, try and provide targeted tax relief for young workers. We could try and bring down other expenses in young people's lives in return for the fact that they're incurring such high housing costs is protecting the well-being of me, it sounds like you, and those who are older than us in the baby boom generation.
1: Last question before I let you go. You had five. I give you 5 minutes with Mark Carney, Pierre Poilievre, any of the other party leaders, even provincial party leaders, to try and solve this issue. What would you tell them? What's the number one priority for them?
0: So the first thing to do is there's some money on that we're leaving on the table. So I'm talking federally here to Mr. Poilievre and Mr. Carney, and I would say look at our old age security system, which is the biggest federal expenditure. It's almost one-fifth of the Ottawa budget. And it might surprise your listeners to know that we send $17 billion annually in old age security spending to retirees who have six-figure household incomes. And that means because we're sending an 18 grand annual subsidy to retirees that have as much as $180,000 before we begin phasing it out. Mm-hmm. We could start actually phasing out the OAS subsidy to those who are financially secure with six-figure household income a bit earlier. That would save us billions of dollars. Some of that we would use to eliminate seniors' poverty, and the rest we could really use to tackle unaffordability challenges facing millennials, Gen Z, and Gen Alpha. And there could be a win-win there, and we could do it without driving up the tax rates or driving up the deficit. And so I think that would be the 5 minutes I would use with both leaders.
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1: Should your kids be using AI or ChatGPT or AI of any kind, really? My next guest is sure as hell going to try to prevent her kids from using it. Catherine Martinko is a writer, editor, and author of Childhood Unplugged, Practical Advice to Get Kids Off Screen and Find Balance. She's penned a piece in Globe and Mail that says, quote, this is the head, this is what she calls it. I don't want my kids using your stupid AI. And Catherine joins us. Catherine, welcome to the show.
10: Hi, thanks so much for having me.
1: That is a really attention-getting opinion headline. I don't want my kids using your stupid AI. So let's get into it. What is your concern? In your piece, you talk about your kids were talking about some study notes and we're going to use ChatGPT. So maybe elaborate a little bit on that first.
10: Yeah, sure. I mean, it's obviously a topic I've been mulling over for a few years. I write and speak extensively on the role of technology in our children's lives and the threat that it poses to our children having many of the experiences that I think are incredibly important and formative in their lives. And it started with my kids telling me that their teachers had told them to use ChatGPT to make flashcards, to study for exams. And I took issue with this because I didn't see that as a shortcut that would be beneficial to them. If anything, it took away from them the opportunity to actually go through their notes and study and review what they had written down in order to decipher what actually mattered and what should be put on those flashcards. So I do think that we are in too much of a rush to push this technology on our children, and we just simply do not consider what the costs might be that we could end up paying ultimately.
1: There's something that you mentioned in your piece saying that you have a visceral response to the model that's being shoved down our throats right now, that AI is here to stay, so adapt or fall behind. How do you deal with that? Because I get your point. There is certainly that response to it is like, what are you talking about? Like, enough. But by the same token, it is here. How do we deal with it?
10: Well, what's interesting is no one can really seem to explain what kind of problem it's trying to solve. It sort of is a new, novel technology that's seeking a solution. And I find that a little doubtful, at least. So I think that, you know, some people will say, well, it's really good for coding. Well, that's great for people who are coding. I have no issue with that. I don't take issue, and I put this in the article, with conscientious adults applying AI in certain positions in their jobs. I'm not speaking about that. What I take issue with us is testing this technology out on our children, who are at a very fleeting and important stage in life, where they need to create foundational skills. They need to learn how to think for themselves. They need to learn how to establish interpersonal relationships with real humans that are not robots on the other side of the screen. They need to practice, and they need to immerse themselves in cognitive challenges first before we even start talking about giving them shortcuts down the road.
1: And your concern that you brought up also, and using the example of your kids and getting flashcards and having ChatGPT making flashcards, it was something that a teacher had suggested to them.
10: Yeah. So I find that very interesting, how much of the conversation in our society around technology is all about, you know, digital literacy or AI literacy, how it's just here, we have to learn how to use it, let's immediately start incorporating it into everything that we do, without actually asking what we are trying to gain by using this technology, and also what we might lose in the process of adopting this new technology. And so I talk about how technophilic our society is. We accept things just based on their novelty. Anything that's new and shiny is seen as a sign of progress and therefore good. I prefer to take an attitude of selectionism, which is a wonderful term coined by a writer named Cal Newport, where basically you evaluate each new technology as it arrives, and you see if it actually supports the things that you value and makes your life better in quantifiable ways. And if it doesn't, you know, maybe just hold off introducing it. I'm not saying do away with it. I'm certainly not anti-tech. I love modern technology in many ways, but I just think that we need to be perhaps a little bit more judicious in our use of it, especially when it comes to our children's developing brains, because they are uniquely sensitive to this technology, more so than we are as adults.
1: Now, there has been a push in quite a few jurisdictions. Australia has done it already. I know Manitoba and I think Saskatchewan are looking at it, about banning social media for kids 16 and under. Would you like to see something like that be addressed when it comes to AI and all of that, sort of all-encompassing social media and AI together, to ban that or keep that from kids 16 and under?
10: I think that that would be wonderful. I think it would be a very wise move. We have seen what happens when tech companies are allowed to just operate unregulated, when we give smartphones to kids prematurely, when we let them use social media extensively, when we let them spend a lot of time on YouTube. Chatbots we're seeing are causing all kinds of problems in young people's socio-emotional development. There's, you know, the systems that train these AIs are notoriously unpredictable. They often come up with different answers to the very same questions. You know, it was revealed recently that Meta actually consented to allowing its chatbots engage in romantic and sexual conversations with minors. They have apparently since reversed that, but it's just very disturbing because we just don't know what's going on behind the scenes. So again, I just think it comes back to this sense of protection. We need to give kids the right to have a childhood that's as free from these distractions and these harmful influences as we possibly can. It doesn't mean that they will not use these platforms or these tools at some point in their lives, but I do believe that when the time comes, let's say when they're 16 or older, they will have a little bit more self-control. They'll have a bit more self-awareness, a bit more wisdom. They will at least have that foundational knowledge to be able to detect whether or not what the AI is telling them is accurate or, you know, completely out to lunch. But if we just, you know, surrender our children to it from a very young age, I think that we are depriving them of some pretty valuable lessons.
1: You know, I could argue that Pandora's box has already been opened and has been for a while, pretty much since the advent of the smartphone. And it's hard to close that box. Now, that being said, is it the government's responsibility to do that, to ban those programs and social media platforms and AI? Or is it really, or should it be, up to the parents to make those decisions?
10: I see it as a joint effort. I describe this as a multi-layered, complex problem. So we definitely need the high-level legislative changes that will protect our children. And I do think that government plays a role in that. We obviously relied on government to ban the sale of cigarettes and alcohol to children below a certain age, which helps parents do their job. We also need to hold the tech companies accountable for the products that they're designing, which are highly addictive, prone to compulsive use, doing things and experimenting on our children in ways that they really shouldn't be allowed to do. So that takes lawsuits. We're seeing some progress, especially with social media companies, in that regard, which is really good. Then we have the layer of the schools. You know, schools have a responsibility too to police this technology and not just roll over and, you know, allow it to take over every aspect of their education. I'm all for teaching computer skills. I'm not in favor of teaching every skill through a computer. And then we have the layer of the parents and the caregivers and the guardians who are interacting with kids on a daily basis. And I hear from so many parents who, like you said, they tell me Pandora's box has been opened. There's nothing they can do. But I push back on that. I think that there's a ton that parents can do. Parents have the most immediate control in the situation, and you can absolutely revisit the rules surrounding tech use in your home based on new information that you've acquired. You know things now that maybe you didn't know a year or two ago or five years ago. So I often tell parents to take heart and not feel discouraged in this fight against technology.
1: Do you think it's an issue of, and you mentioned smoking, and we've taken steps to prevent cigarettes getting into the hands of minors. Is it an issue of it that social media and AI is something that is not particularly tangible? It is something that if you see a 12-year-old smoking a cigarette, that creates something in you are going, that's wrong. But we don't, but because you're giving your kid a phone or a tablet or any kind of screen, is it harder for people to sort of grasp the situation and what's happening?
10: I think it is. I think also because these devices are used for many different purposes, some of which are genuinely useful. And so it is tricky when the same device that you use to call your mother and tell her where you are or look up a recipe or, send an important email is the same device that you are using to engage in, you know, completely inappropriate sensual conversations with a chatbot that you have fallen in love with in the isolation of your bedroom for multiple hours a day. So, I think that is incredibly unfortunate.
1: Anthropomorphizing, is that the word?
10: Exactly. Yeah. These chatbots and how we made them out to seem like humans, I think, complicates the situation because we cannot view it as this tool that is something other than ourselves. It's so integrated into our lives in a way that, you're right, those physical objects of holding a cigarette or, you know, drinking a can of beer just isn't. So it is an added layer of complication. I'm not saying that this is an easy path for anyone. This is a hard road to take, but I do think that it's a necessary one and that we have an obligation as a society to, at the very least, protect the most vulnerable brains and hearts of our society.
1: You know, as a creative individual and someone who took a lot of art classes and stuff like that, I see all the amount of AI slop out there, and I get this visceral reaction when I see that come across a feed. And you don't even, it's so invasive and so, it just sort of infiltrated our life that we didn't even realize it was happening, I think, and that's what concerns me as a parent in particular.
10: Yeah, I think it's really sad. I know that the proliferation of a lot of these tools and devices have eradicated boredom. We're seeing reduced rates of creativity and, you know, curiosity in a lot of children. And I do worry where the next generation of, you know, scientists and writers and artists and musicians are going to come from if there's always this frictionless source of entertainment and information just available at kids' fingertips. You have to sort of inhabit that uncomfortable state of boredom and trying to figure out what the next thing is that you're going to do with your time and attention in order to develop those new skills and hobbies and interests that make us who we are. So there certainly is sort of a, you know, homogenization of interest and personality that I'm seeing more and more in young people. That's somewhat anecdotal, but there's some research to support it too. And the more time that kids are spending on these devices, the less they are discovering who they really want to be.
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21: From the national newsroom of the Canadian Press, I'm Naira Ahmed. Three flotilla activists detained in Israel have now arrived back in Vancouver. Activist Sebastian Cho says the flotilla group was kidnapped in the middle of the Mediterranean Sea by Israeli forces, and every one of them was dragged aboard prison ships and beaten. The movement's organizer says the BC delegates were part of an international civilian flotilla to challenge the blockade of Gaza. Cho says all activists understand that the 4 days were only a tiny fraction of what Palestinians have to live under all of their lives. Prime Minister Mark Carney is going back to New York City on Wednesday and Thursday to meet with business leaders and try to court more investment, a running theme of his time in office.
22: The Prime Minister's office made the announcement just 1 day before Parliament reconvenes. It says Carney will meet with unspecified CEOs, entrepreneurs, business leaders, and money managers to pitch Canada as an investment destination. This comes just weeks before the Canada-US-Mexico Agreement on Free Trade enters its mandatory review period in the midst of U.S. tariffs triggering a trade war with Canada. Carney is also expected to focus on the country's new economic strategy when he addresses the Economic Club of New York on Thursday. Brenda Molina Navidad, The Canadian Press.
21: Abroad, authorities say suspected cases of Ebola in eastern Congo have now passed 900. Canada's top doctor says the risk of the virus affecting people in this country remains low. And today, Carney welcomed the World Cup trophy to Ottawa as Canada prepares to host the 2026 FIFA tournament with the United States and Mexico.
23: Prime Minister Mark Carney may be the first Canadian to ever hoist the FIFA World Cup trophy, an honor typically reserved for tournament winners. FIFA President Gianni Infantino and Carney are in Ottawa ahead of the World Cup beginning in less than 3 weeks. Carney remarks on how soccer has grown since Canada's first World Cup appearance in 1986, with accolades like Olympic gold for the women in the 2020 games. The government is putting $755 million over the next 5 years to further develop soccer in Canada. Canada's first World Cup game is against Bosnia and Herzegovina on June 12th in Toronto. David Baxter, The Canadian Press, Ottawa.
21: And for the first time in 7 years, a new Star Wars movie has topped the weekend box office.
24: Strap in. The Mandalorian and Grogu raked in $82 million this weekend. It marks the lowest debut for a movie in the Star Wars universe since Disney acquired the franchise in 2012. Disney is the parent company of ABC News.
28: Nikki?
24: In second place was the horror movie Obsession with just over $21 million. That's a significant 30% uptick from its debut last weekend.
29: I knew you were different the moment you were born.
24: And in third place, Michael, the Michael Jackson biopic. Mike Dubosky, ABC News.
21: This is the Canadian Press. In sports, the Colorado Avalanche will look to stop the bleeding when they visit the Vegas Golden Knights, down 0-2 in their best-of-seven Western Conference Finals series. Macklin Celebrini capped a four-goal third period as Canada surged past Slovakia 5-1 in Group B play at the World Men's Hockey Championship in Switzerland. Canada will close out preliminary round against Czechia on Tuesday. The Pittsburgh Pirates had a 4-1 win over the Toronto Blue Jays. Starting pitcher Dylan Cease and all-star first baseman Vladimir Guerrero Jr. both exited the game with injuries in the fifth inning. And Formula One leader Kimi Antonelli charged to victory in a wild Canadian Grand Prix, claiming his fourth straight race win after teammate George Russell exited due to engine failure. The title-chasing Mercedes driver has put on a show in a thrilling battle through 30 laps, trading the lead several times and coming dangerously close to making contact until disaster struck for Russell. From the Canadian Press, I'm Naira Ahmed.
3: Jake Adam brings province-wide conversations to 880 Chat Monday through Friday from 10 a.m. to 1 p.m. Join in, share your voice, and be part of the discussion shaping Alberta's future.
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4: All right, welcome to Crosstalk live across Canada now. This is Mike Smith in Vancouver. We do this every Friday as I'm joined by some of the best talk radio hosts in Canada to talk about the stories and issues that matter to you. Once again today, our Crosstalkers today are assembled. This week we've got Shay Ganim in Alberta and Brad Smith is in Ontario. Guys, thanks for jumping on.
6: So good to be here, Mike.
7: Thank you.
4: Thanks for doing it, boys. Okay, let's start with the sovereignty referendum in Alberta. Will Alberta separate from Canada? The big referendum announcement came last night from Alberta Premier Danielle Smith. Let's listen.
8: I will be requesting our government add an additional question to the October 19th referendum vote announced previously. The additional question will be, should Alberta remain a province of Canada? Or should the government of Alberta commence the legal process required under the Canadian Constitution to hold a binding provincial referendum on whether or not Alberta should separate from Canada?
4: Okay. Shay, let me get this straight here now. You guys are going to have a referendum on whether to have a referendum. Have I got this right?
6: You've got that right. That's exactly what's going to happen. I guess technically it could end in October if the... Because it's not even a yes-no, right? We had to reach out to the Premier's office and say, okay, how does this work? They said, think of it like an A or B question. A is... Alberta should remain part of Canada. And if that side wins, then I guess we're done. We're finished. The bigger can of worms is the B side, which is we should begin the process under the constitutional guidelines leading us to a binding referendum. So, yes, if the yes side doesn't clearly win, Alberta should stay, then, yeah, you're right. We've got a referendum on whether to hold another referendum.
4: Right. Okay. What's been the reaction in Alberta to this announcement? It seems to me like nobody seems to be really all that happy about this.
6: No, you're absolutely right. A lot of bewilderment. Like, okay, well, what does this mean? What happened? She's trying to stick handle around a court decision that came out a little while back, basically because we had two competing petitions in this province. One was Alberta should stay. That's an easy one. It doesn't change anything. You don't need any consultation. You don't need any approvals. The other one is Alberta should leave. And the courts in Alberta ruled that you can't even ask that question because the law says you must do the consultation with First Nations because their treaty rights will be affected. That's what the Constitution says. So that question's null and void. So now she's got to figure out, okay, what do I do? She came up with this. The reason she did is because her base, I think the latest polling that I saw from Janet Brown here in Alberta was 57% within the UCP party. Her party supports separation. So she can't ignore it. She absolutely had to say, okay, I'm going to give you an opportunity here. And I think that was her attempt. Now, we've heard from them since this question came out. They didn't get a referendum on separation. They got a referendum on a referendum, as you said. They're mad as hell. Meanwhile, a lot of people on the other side are like, why are we doing this? It's so much chaos, so much uncertainty. We don't need to do this. So I think you're right. Most people seem a little ticked off by all of it. And I don't know if she managed to make anybody happy with what she said last night.
4: Okay, Brad, what do you think?
7: Well, first, Shay, I got to ask a question because as somebody who's in Alberta right now, like, what is the sentiment on the ground? Like, when we look at these polls, they can be misleading, but what are the people on the ground saying about separation in general?
6: I think, you know, you take a look at the polls, and like you said, and just people who aren't following along, most of the polls put the I might be convinced to separate it somewhere between 25 and 30%. The hardcore diehard separatists somewhere closer to 10%. And then so that leaves, let's be, you know, conservative and say two-thirds are we won't separate. That's what the polls have shown for years. They haven't changed. They've been done as recently as last week. you do see momentum because we've had this petition drive going. So you see them. They've set up booths on the side of the road with Alberta flags. They have rallies. So there's definitely momentum. And that's what people talk about is when you open the door to this, that momentum builds more people. How far does it go? We saw what happened in Quebec in 95. So if you go by the polls, Brad, let's say 2/3, and it's probably more than that, have always consistently said, no, we don't want to leave. It's a ridiculous conversation. But when you're talking about on the ground and what you see on the street and what you see on social media, and I know that's not necessarily a 100% accurate representation, there's definitely momentum, no question about it.
7: Yeah. Listen, I lived through the 95 Quebec referendum, and, you know, that was a scary situation that had been building for years and years and years. And first and foremost, as a guy out east, you have to say that this question comes down to Albertans, not the rest of Canada. We can have our sentiment of what we want. Obviously, we want a strong Canada that's together. But I just have to say, for Danielle Smith, she's in a damned if you do, damned if you don't situation. If she lines up with the federal government, the separatist movement will just kind of explode. And if she lines up with the separatist movement, well, then the feds are going to say, go screw yourselves. Like, no, sorry for the language, but it's a terrible position to be in. But I actually think that as awkward as this is to have a question about a referendum, it makes sense, because if you're going October 19th, at least it'll put a rest to the polling situation. It'll show what Albertans want. And then you have two reactions, I think. You have one reaction where the polling shows that nobody wants to separate and it dies. Or then you have the opposite, which is everybody says, no, we've been screwed over, we want to separate. And then hopefully, in my perspective, you have the rest of Canada start galvanizing around Alberta to say, listen, what can we do? How do we have to go to the feds? We don't want this to happen. We want to be together. But I think it's actually a decent outcome when you look at it, rather than going to the polls and leaving people in that kind of unknown space like we were in 1995.
4: Okay, here's the thing that I'm wondering about, though, guys. And, Shay, I'm really interested in your thoughts on this. And you touched on it briefly, is why are we even doing this? Like, when you, Brad, you mentioned the Quebec referendum. There's actually been two referendums in Quebec. Another one, potential, if the Parti Québécois wins the next election hold another one.
7: Of course.
4: But every time we've had a referendum in Quebec, it's with a separatist government has held the referendum. This is the first time we've seen a supposedly federal provincial government that wants to remain in Canada ordering a referendum on independence. And Danielle Smith touched on that last night. Let's listen.
8: I have repeatedly stated that the position of the UCP caucus and UCP government is to build a strong and sovereign Alberta within a united Canada. I have never deviated from that position, and I will not do so now. I will therefore be voting for Alberta to remain in Canada.
4: Okay, so she's going to vote to remain in Canada. She says her government wants to remain in Canada. So, Shay, why are they doing this? Like, I've heard some people say that this is kind of a pressure release valve here, that there's so much anger in Alberta that this is just going to let people let off a little steam here. Is that what it's about?
6: No, I don't think. I think, Brad, you touched on it, and I think you're right. She absolutely feels like she has a gun to her head. I'll tell you something. Since Ralph Klein, going back, you know, 30, 40, and Ralph, probably 35 years, we have had six conservative premiers since Ralph Klein. One of them lost an election. That was Jim Prentice. Every other one was removed by the party, including Jason Kenney, who most recently was tossed through the COVID mandates and the anger and all that sort of stuff. And I mean, if you listen to the response, Jeffrey Rath is with Stay Free Alberta, which is the group behind this petition. He said yesterday that Danielle Smith has stabbed 301,000 of her loyal supporters in the back. They are organizing. He promises there will be a special general meeting of the United Conservative Party, which is the governing party in Alberta. He thinks by August. And the reason they're doing it, he's telling them all to go get memberships. We're going to vote her out. We're going to get a leader in who gives us what we want. She had no, like, that's the reality that she faces. That's what happens to conservative premiers in Alberta. The base dictates policy. And if you don't follow along, they get rid of you.
7: Shay, the last thing that you want is to have a separatist person in power. So, like, when you're looking at Danielle Smith, she has to
6: not
7: do this. She has to speak. Right. Well, of course not. But the problem is, if Danielle Smith doesn't at least appease the separatist of voters, and then you have her kicked out because she's siding with the feds, well, then you get a separatist leader in, and you do not want a Lucien Bouchard in 1995 leading the helm, because then you go from someone who's at least willing to play politics to somebody who doesn't care what the outcome is and will do anything to get what they want.
6: I agree. I don't know who that would be, but you're right. That's the risk.
7: Yeah.
9: Do you think, Shay, there's a danger that this thing takes on a life of its own and somehow the separatist side wins this thing? Because I'm thinking about Brexit when everyone at the original early polls on Brexit, there's no way that they're going to vote to leave the European Union and the UK. Brexit's going to fail. And then, of course, we got the shocking surprise. Could this something similar happen here, that all the elites, all the talking heads, all the opinion leaders are saying, no, there's no chance that Alberta is going to vote to leave Canada. But then it actually we get a big surprise on referendum day.
6: No question. No question that can happen. And like I say, I mean, this is a very, very motivated movement that's out there. They're, I mean, they've worked 300,000 people, like, out, you know, knocking on doors, standing on the side of the highway, having rallies. Wow. Like, they worked hard. They got the signatures. There is support for this movement. And I think when you get to the thing where everybody keeps saying, like you're talking about, Mike, if everybody keeps saying, don't worry about it, it'll never come close, people don't want this, then what happens on a referendum day? What's the urgency to get out and vote if it's like, don't worry about it, it's just a bunch of people yelling, it's not going to happen, don't worry. I guess the interesting thing here, though, is let's say that does happen the first time around. Well, now we get a second crack at it, and then things really kick off. So, but yeah, there's absolutely a concern that people just don't get engaged, don't get involved, because the pro-separation side is very engaged, very involved. They're showing up. Okay. I can promise you that right now. So the risk is real. There's no doubt.
9: Okay, guys, I'll jump in there. It's our first break on Crosstalk today. When we come back, let's talk about the World Cup of Soccer coming to Canada, getting closer to kickoff in Vancouver, in Toronto, 13 World Cup games in Canada. How much is this party going to cost us now? The Federal Budget Office has now come out with an estimate. 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I think it's actually going to cost a heck of a lot more than that, and I will tell you why when we come back. Don't go anywhere.
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1: We're taking on the biggest headlines with the best talk show hosts in Canada. This is Crosstalk.
4: All right, welcome back to Crosstalk, live across Canada. This is Mike Smith in British Columbia. Shea Ganim is in Alberta. Brad Smith is in Ontario. Guys, let's talk about the World Cup of Soccer coming to Canada. We're just weeks away from kickoff now. We're going to have games in Toronto and also here in Vancouver. And the price tag now is out from the federal budget office. It's an estimate $1 billion for the World Cup in Canada. Hang on to your wallet here. I actually think that the cost of this party could go up even higher than that, maybe up to $2 billion by the time they add up all the bills here. And I can tell you that here in Vancouver, guys, the politicians here have been struggling a bit to sell this to the public and explain to them why they think this is a good idea, why it's costing so much money and it's worth it here for the publicity we're going to get. Have a listen to our mayor here. This is the Vancouver mayor, Ken Sim. He says this thing's going to be an extravaganza like we've never seen before with publicity and business spinoff for Vancouver. Have a listen.
16: FIFA is bigger than anything that we've seen in our city. We're getting the equivalent of 30 to 40 Super Bowls. I'm just basing it on, you know, my own background and how I feel. And for us,
19: hold on. So you're basing this on a feeling, not because you've crunched any numbers?
16: No. Look, it's not my job to crunch numbers on these things.
4: Okay, it's not his job to crunch the numbers on it, but he's just got kind of a gut feeling that this thing is going to be worth about 40 Super Bowls. Now, here's the bad news. In Vancouver, the hotel bookings are actually down. We're actually down 20% compared to the same time last year. So I thought this thing was supposed to be an absolute boom, like worth 40 Super Bowls. Why are we getting 20% lower hotel bookings? I can tell you that part of the reason is the price, guys. Like the price of Vancouver hotels is absolutely crazy. Brad, what's it like there in Toronto?
7: Well, I mean, it's the same sentiment. Like the buzz around it hasn't kicked in yet, even though we're only 3 weeks away. But I'm just telling you, anybody with any sense of business or sport business is going to look at this and go, God, this is a gift from the sporting gods. You have literally 600 to 650 million people watching, not the finals, each game. So take the short-term economic cost out of this of $1 billion. This isn't a Qatar. This isn't a Brazil. This isn't a South Africa where you have to put billions into infrastructure to create these massive stadiums. We've got everything here. The long-term benefit for this is enormous. It's a free tourism ad for Canada with 650 million global eyes, and all you have to do is put on a good show and your next 4 years, people will be like, remember that in Toronto? We got to go see Toronto. Seemed like a great place. Vancouver seemed amazing. So the ticket prices might be high. Everything might be a cluster F, but right now the focus is just so disorganized on what this can do for your future as a free tourism ad to have, you know, a quarter of the world.
4: Okay, Shay,
6: has
4: what do you
6: ever
4: think
6: happened? Has that ever happened? I mean, I hear that all, like, we were in the World Cup conversation here in Edmonton for a little while and fell out. And I think a lot of people took a sigh of relief when we did. But, you know, we've hosted, like, the World Track and Field Championships, and we've hosted the Commonwealth Games, and we've, and that's the same thing you always hear. Oh, this is this. You can't buy this kind of advertising. You wait and see what happens. I don't know when we hosted the World Track and Field Champion. I bet you it's 20 years ago now. I've never run into one person who said, I'm here because I watched it on TV for the World Track and Field.
8: Like, this was about really a million viewers, though, maybe.
6: Oh, no, that's huge. World Track and Field in other parts of the world, it's big. Listen, Toronto and Vancouver, people come there anyway. Like, do you need the tourism ads? It needs to translate, I think, into money spent from tourism, the economic bang for your buck. And unfortunately, Mayor Sims, you might have to crunch the numbers to find out what that's going to be. But I think you can make an argument about that. But I don't buy the exposure and tourism thing. I don't know how it translates. I know they keep saying it does, so maybe it does. But
7: I'm just saying, Shay, like, if you look at the price tag on the rest of the, like, the situations that have gone on, like, Qatar had to spend almost $220 billion just build brand new stadiums.
6: Oh, yeah, yeah.
7: Russia was $14 to $15 billion. Brazil, same thing. Like, if you look at the closest model to us, it's Germany 2006. It was $2 billion, and they made $3 billion in profit on top of that. It's a low-cost thing when you actually look at it. That's only because we have 13 games. But, again, it's the Oren mentality of you just have to put on a good show, and we're not looking for that upside that we have to replace such a huge debt. $1 billion sounds like a lot of money. It is a lot of money, but again, not for a scale of this size.
9: Well, if that's true, though, why are the hotel bookings down? Like, here in Vancouver, I've talked to tourism operators going, like, what's going on? Like, I thought this thing was going to go off like a rocket. Why are we 20% down in our hotel bookings? Toronto, similar concerns there. Let's have a listen to the president of the Toronto Hotel Association here, Sarah Engel. Let's listen.
10: We're losing on meetings and conventions that aren't coming to the city because of FIFA. But I think, you know, we will be cautiously optimistic that June will be a decent month for the hotel community.
20: Toronto hotels still rank among the most affordable. Vancouver is the most expensive. Fans are paying an average $922 a night for a three-star hotel room. That's nearly double the cost of staying in the next most expensive cities, Seattle and New York.
9: Okay, let that sink in. $922 a night for a three-star hotel room in Vancouver. The most expensive World Cup hotels. It's more expensive to stay in a hotel here than in New York City for the World Cup. And then they wonder, like, why is nobody showing up? Why are we 20% down in our bookings?
6: Yeah, exactly,
9: maybe it's because it's too damn expensive. That's why.
6: Yeah. And is it price gouging?
7: What do you want to say?
6: I know there was arguments about that in the States, right? Where it was like, I mean, everything has gone up. Like, if you want to take a train or you want to, everything has gone up. So are locals sort of saying, well, now we're getting hosed here?
7: 100%. I mean, here in Toronto, when you think about it, on the worst game, a pair of tickets was advertised for $2,700. I mean, who is going to spend that amount of money? Now, the ticket sales here have been not bad, but again, like, I live literally right next to where Fan Fest is going to be. There was a huge discussion over whether we should make people pay for it when it's been historically a free event. I'm telling you, they're 3 weeks out and it doesn't even look like anything's built here. So really, it's the kind of like the buzz around here is a lot with soccer fans. It doesn't permeate that. And with World Cup, especially in not a soccer dominated place, you need the buzz to extend to casual sports fans.
9: Okay, the Fan Fest here in Vancouver is also been somewhat controversial. We spent a bunch of money here on a new amphitheater, and ticket sales for that have been slow as well. Now, they are bringing in some musical acts. Some people saying, well, this is a bit sort of B-list type of shows that we're bringing in, but people will have to pay for some of the shows. You can pay for reserve seating, but a lot of it will be free. So for a lot of families who want to get sort of some of the World Cup vibe and celebration, they'll be able to go down there and enjoy some free stuff, supposedly, we hear. So we'll hope and see if the same thing happens in Toronto as well.
7: Have you guys gone to a Super Bowl? Because this is the definition. When you have the World Cup here and you have this kind of us talking about it going, there's no buzz. When you go to a Super Bowl city about 2 months out, everybody knows there's a Super Bowl city. Super Bowl in Miami, everything was just activated. They didn't care about the cost because they understood the economic return. Here, everyone's like, oh, people will come. Let's just do the bare minimum. That's just not how you do it when you have that many eyes on prize.
9: Guys, I'll jump in there. We take our break at the bottom of the hour. When we come back on Crosstalk, the Snowbirds, the crown jewel of the Royal Canadian Air Force, our spectacular aerobatics demonstration team, grounded at the end of this year. Why is it happening? When will the Snowbirds fly again? We'll talk about that next on Crosstalk. Don't go anywhere.

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12: All right, welcome back to Crosstalk, live across Canada. This is Mike Smith in British Columbia. Shay Ganim is in Alberta. Brad Smith is in Ontario. Guys, let's talk about the iconic Snowbirds, the crown jewel of the Royal Canadian Air Force, our spectacular aerobatics demonstration team. I've seen them perform many times. Grounded at the end of this year, the federal Mark Carney government is saying that the Tudor jets that have been flown for decades by the Snowbirds just too old. They need to be replaced. even though they just sunk $30 billion into them not that long ago to keep them flying, they will be grounded at the end of this year and eventually replaced by a new aircraft, a turboprop aircraft, it appears here. That's not the same as a jet, in my opinion. So, yeah, I think this is a damn shame, I think. Let's have a listen to Conservative MP Fraser Tolmie. I interviewed him on my show this week. Here's what he had to say to me.
13: I don't know what this government's doing, why they're doing this. Now more than ever, when we're being challenged on our sovereignty and our nationhood and our, you know, we're going to be watching for a decade U.S. jets flying, you know, air demonstration teams, the Blue Angels and the Thunderbirds. Everybody's familiar with them. You're going to be seeing them flying over Canadian skies.
12: Yeah, you've got the Americans actually have two separate aerobatic teams in their Air Force. So they'll continue to probably perform at Canadian air shows. But the Snowbirds after this year will be grounded. Now, the good news is there will be final performances. There's lots of air shows scheduled across Canada this summer. The Snowbirds will have their final performance. And then that's it. Then they'll be grounded. And the government now saying that, don't worry, they'll be back with new planes. But I do think this is very unfortunate. Especially when they put $30 million into upgrading these things not that long ago. But Shay, what do you think of this?
14: I'm with you 100%. I think it's a really, really sad day, and it's dumb too. You mentioned the $30 million that they put in, and they did it, and then came out and said, you know what, these planes are going to be good till 2030. Don't worry about it. Well, here we are in 2026. Yeah.

0: part of the club. We won't be anymore. We're in a different category. And he says, you know, it compares with, you know, some South American countries and things like that. It's still cool, but we're not the elite. We're not the cream of the crop. And he talks about it is our single best recruitment tool for the Canadian military. Nothing else comes close. Kids see that. They think, holy cow, maybe I can be a fighter. Nothing works as well as instilling pride and encouraging recruitment for the Canadian Air Forces than the Snowbirds. And it comes at a time when we're trying to build up our forces, trying to improve recruitment, which apparently they're doing. But I just, at least keep them going we spent all the money to keep them serviceable for five more years. Why shut them down now? It doesn't make any sense.
1: Brad, your thoughts?
2: Yeah, I mean, listen, to Shay's point, I mean, when I saw them when I was a kid, it made me want to be in the RCAF, Royal Canadian Air Force. But
0: right, yeah.
2: Don't get mad at me for saying this, guys, but anything that ties Canadians to a national pride that existed before 2015 must be put down. We are going to euthanize the Snowbirds. As devastating as this is, like Carney said the other day, oh, I inherited this, but I can promise you that 52% of his caucus that's carried over, it's been on their radar for a while. We've paid for them, like you said, since 2030, but this is not a priority, and it almost feels to me that it's like an agenda, because if you wanted them back, you'd say, we're going to target it by this date, not early 2030s. And it feels like this is a statue being removed and a blanket's being put over. It's being put in a box in a storage room, and someone's just going to hope that they don't ask to remove the statue and bring it back to public. I hope I'm wrong saying that, but it feels like another Canadian national identity being ripped away from us.
1: What, you don't think they're ever going to come back?
2: I'm not saying that. I'm just saying I'm a pattern recognition guy. I've been very right about Mark Carney and everything, especially when it comes to his desire to never have a pipeline. And then when you talk about this erasure of national history that has happened, and it's a large discussion, it just seems like if you want something to come back, it's important to you as it's important to the public. You go, guys, don't worry. We're going to get them back. It's not early 2030s. It's this date, 2030. We'll have them because it's important to you.
0: Okay, yeah, Laurie Hunt doesn't think they're coming back. He's doubtful that we'll ever see the Snowbirds again.
2: I think they're going to be put in the hangar and they'll maybe be pretty to look at.
1: I think it's a damn.
0: We're trying to spend money on defense. This checks that box, you know. Like this is something that can actually help us make us look good around. There's no reason for it. There's just no reason for it.
1: Well, speaking of spending money on it, I actually think we get a great bang for the buck from the Snowbirds here when you consider budget for this and as a percentage of the overall military defense spending in Canada. And as a recruitment tool, I agree with you, Shay. This has been a great PR triumph for the Canadian Armed Forces over time. When you think about that, the second ever female pilot to fly with the Snowbirds was Captain Sarah Dallaire in 2017, and she decided she wanted to be a pilot in the Canadian Armed Forces when she saw the first female Snowbirds pilot. It was Captain Maurice Carmichael, who joined the Snowbirds in the year 2000. So there you go. There's an example of how this team has inspired young Canadians here to consider a career in the Canadian Armed Forces. Well, and then you talk about the budget here. Let me just play this here for you guys, because this really jumped out at me this week. Once again, the conservative MP here, Fraser, told me. Now listen to him describing, how much does this thing cost, okay? How much does the Snowbirds cost? Because when I first heard about this shutdown, I thought, okay, maybe they're trying to save some money here. But when you think about this, how much is the Snowbird budget compared to the rest of the military budget? Listen to this.
3: Their budget, their annual budget, is 0.02% of the defense budget. Now, the return, rate of return on that value for money to recruit people into the Canadian forces is, you can't put a dollar value on that.
1: 0.02% of the budget.
0: Yeah.
1: I mean, that's good bang for your buck.
2: Listen,
0: sure,
2: this guy's exactly right. Like, we're talking about a budget when there's no amount of money within reason that you've spent when it comes to national pride. The one thing that we can take from the military, and we're talking about recruiting, getting people in, when you're trying to recruit people to fight and die and give their lives for their country, you have to instill the value of what that country is. And the Snowbirds, with this low economic hit to us, are one of those things, like you said, Shay, that you see and you're just like, oh my God, I can't believe Canada, we've got it, you know? And it's just
0: so cool.
2: Letting that go away is insane to me.
1: Okay, and then you've got the replacement jets. Just to jump in on that for a second, Shay, because like you mentioned, they are

0: planning to replace the Tudor jets, which I think those are really cool looking jets that the Snowbirds have. I know they're old, like they're decades old. I get it, and they got to be replaced. But they're going to replace them with this Siskin II turboprop.
1: Turboprop.
2: Yeah.
0: Like. You know, I mean,
2: flies in and out of Porter at the Island Airport in Toronto.
0: Yeah, I mean, you're not going to see Tom Cruise.
3: I'm not a flyboy. I don't know, and I'm sure it's a lovely airplane, but it's not a fighter jet. And Laurie Hahn said, you know, it'll be a great trainer. It does a lot of really cool things, but it's not a fighter jet. It's not a jet.
2: Go look at a picture. Go look at a picture. You're going to be dramatically disappointed.
3: I've seen it. I know. I get it. And here's the other thing: like, we're getting all these brand new planes. So what are we going to do with the F-16s that we're flying now? Couldn't we turn those into the future Snowbirds? I mean, would they work? I don't know if they would. Maybe there's a reason you can't do that. But aren't we about to have a bunch of fighter jets that we're not going to be actually using for fighting? I mean, yeah. I don't know. It's just the whole thing is it's mystifying, right? Probably.
2: Yeah.
3: It's worth it, though. It's worth it.
0: Okay, guys, I'll jump in there.
2: There's no amount of money. No amount of money for national pride.
0: Guys, I'll jump in there. We'll fit in our final break. Our final break on Crosstalk, boys, when we come back on the other side. Okay, this is a story that went viral this week. And boy, we got a big reaction to this on my show here in Vancouver this week. The big tech CEOs getting booed at university and college commencement ceremonies in the USA. This is wild. Some of these videos went absolutely viral. These big tech CEOs, when they stand up in front of these new college grads and start touting the benefits of artificial intelligence, as soon as the letters AI come out of your mouth, the boos start raining down. Why are these kids so down on AI? We'll play some of the viral audio for you on the other side on Crosstalk. Don't go anywhere.
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9: 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Gordon was concerned about getting bike parts done and didn't really have enough help in the back. So I showed up and told Gordy I was fixing bike parts. He told me no, and I told him, yes, I am. 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
0: All right, welcome back to Crosstalk, live across Canada. This is Mike Smith in British Columbia. Shea Ganim is in Alberta. Brad Smith is in Ontario. Guys, let's talk about the tech CEOs getting booed at college and university graduation ceremonies for touting AI. Some of these videos have gone absolutely viral online. Let's listen to one of them here. So you're going to hear Eric Schmidt here. This is the former CEO of Google giving the commencement address at the graduation ceremony at the University of Arizona. And when he starts talking about AI, artificial intelligence, listen to how the grads react.
22: Last December, Time magazine selected its person of the year for 2025. And it was this time, it was the architects of artificial intelligence. Interesting. It will touch every profession, every classroom, every hospital, every laboratory, every person, and every relationship you have. I know what many of you are feeling about that. I can hear you. There is a fear. We do not know the precise contours of what this transformation will look like. Choose a diversity of perspectives, including, let me add, and if you'd let me make this point, please. If you don't care about science, that's okay, because AI is going to touch everything else as well. Whatever path you choose, AI will become part of how work is done.
0: Wow. Wow. You hear him pleading there. Let me finish this point. These kids didn't want to let him finish his point. They didn't want to hear about AI. And I guess you can understand why, with artificial intelligence potentially replacing human beings and so many jobs and so many young people who can't find a job even after getting a college or university degree. Yeah, of course, they're booing the guy. That's not the only example. There have been several others here, the same thing. I think for most people, the lesson here, if you're giving a commencement address at a college or university, don't mention AI, because you're going to get booed. But Brad Smith in Toronto, what do you think?
2: I guess the Sun Devil faithful at Arizona State University didn't really like the speech, but it was pretty funny to listen to him beg and plead. Like, these tech companies right now and these countries that are investing massively in AI, like, the main issue is that there's no parameters about what's going to happen in the future. You got Elon Musk coming on Joe Rogan, what, like 3 weeks ago, saying that the next 10 years will make the last 100 years look obsolete. And, like, that's scary, right? If, like, we don't know the policies or whatever is going to be put in place to protect workers, then it almost seems like, okay, guys, you're fighting against an industry that's inevitable. I don't know about you, but in 2012, when I stepped on my first newsroom on TV, there was 100 people on set. And that was for me to say 30 minutes, maybe in 3 hours. And now I run a three-hour show with three people creating all our own content. Yep. Without AI, my show No BS would be worse than it already is.
0: Okay. The other thing that occurred to me, Shay, for your thoughts, is you got all these kids booing this guy, and I wonder how many of them have been using AI like ChatGPT to write their essays and tests and stuff.
23: Every single one.
24: Of course they have. Of course they have, right?
3: I mean, read the room. It's like you said, Mike, you can kind of understand. You're basically telling a bunch of kids who just spent a whole bunch of time and a tremendous amount of money to get degrees. And basically what you're telling them is that, well done, it's probably useless because there's no jobs for you. AI is going to be taking all of those
5: Congratulations
3: jobs.
5: On Congratulations. Your social studies. It's obsolete.
3: And I mean, part of the, and you mentioned it, like the unemployment rate among young people. And there's all kinds of studies that show what AI is doing now and where it's really starting to impact the job market is at entry-level jobs. It can do a lot of the work that we've relied on young people to do as they enter the workforce. They're not getting the opportunity because AI will do it for them. So I get it, and I think, you know, it's easy to say, well, learn how to be part of the AI revolution. Well, we don't know what that looks like. I mean, I get it. I'm kind of glad I'm old and I'm sort of at the end of the road here because I don't know what it's going to look like. I really don't. I get the stress. I get the fear. Yeah. I've got kids. I work with kids, and they don't know. I mean, it's tough. There's no doubt.
0: Let's have and listen to another one here, because there are several examples of this that really blew up on social media this week. Now, this guy's name is Scott Borchetta. He's another tech CEO, and he's addressing a graduation ceremony here at a university in Tennessee. And again, he gets the treatment.
6: AI is rewriting production as we sit here. I know it. Deal with it. Like I said, it's a tool. Hey, like I said, you can hear me now or you can pay me later. Hey, then do something about it, okay? It's a tool.
3: Like what?
6: Make it work for you.
0: Okay, do something about it. Deal with it. Do you think he's got a point? Because I was just thinking, I think maybe the guy's got a point, because this, you can't put the toothpaste back in the tube here. Like,
3: no,
0: AI is coming at you. It's coming at you hot here.
2: It's inevitable. And the problem is that this is no different than fighting from the horse and buggy to car or the internet.
3: Yep.
2: I mean, where people see this as an impediment, that guy should stand up there, or the guy before at Arizona State University, and say, where you see this as an impediment, you should see it as an opportunity. If there aren't jobs out there because we don't know what's happening, dive into AI. I know you just went through this process with your degrees and everything, but it's inevitable. And if we don't race towards it, the other countries and other people are going to race towards it, and we'll be behind. And so jump on board. This can be fun together, but you have to inspire and not just say, guys, guess what? It's coming. You're screwed.
0: Yeah,
3: you make a point, Brad. Like, things do change, right? I mean, we go through shifts. And like you said, you can talk about horse and buggy. That's what they say the AI revolution is. And they're right to say it's going to affect every industry. It already has, I think, in a lot of different ways. It's just, I think when you say to a bunch of kids who probably are still coming out of a quote-unquote traditional learning system and you know, well, I'm going to get a degree in this and then I'll go off and get a job working at the office downtown, that doesn't happen anymore. So the question now is, well, what does that opportunity, what does that advantage, like how do I jump into this fast-flowing river and sort of navigate it? Because I don't know. And to be fair, I'm not as well-versed in AI as a lot of people probably are, but I don't even know where you would start. Like, because they used to say code, learn to code. Well, now that's useless because AI does it for you. So I just don't know. Like, it's hard to get into that ecosystem, I think, for a lot of people. If you don't live there, it's kind of, well, where do I start, right? And it's scary.
0: The other question that's arisen out of this is, what can government do about it? And should government do anything about it to regulate AI, to ensure that AI does not replace human beings and replace people in jobs, or try to control it somehow? Have a listen to this Republican senator here. I thought this was interesting. This guy's Republican, Josh Hawley here, talking about AI. And he says he understands why these kids are upset with these CEOs pitching AI to them. And he thinks government should step in and do something.
23: We want to see new technology create jobs, not destroy jobs. And this is why we ought to pass legislation right now that would require these tech companies to turn over the data on how many jobs they're creating or how many jobs they're destroying. We ought to collect that data from all across the workforce.
0: Okay, so if you collected data on how many jobs you're creating, how many jobs are being eliminated by AI, I don't know if that makes much of a difference. So do you think there's anything government can do?
2: Well,
3: like, then what do you do with that data?
2: Right? Again, you got to see this as an opportunity. The race to AI, this is where capitalism has all sorts of faults. And it's because there's no guardrails. It's first to market. If you don't do this, someone else will, and they will be more competitive. Yeah. And it changes the entire global structure of how products are made, how we ship stuff. It becomes a cost game and pennies and cents. And the winners, sadly, are the people who have the highest margins. And that's the crappy part about this, because if you put parameters around, other people won't. You're stuck behind. behind. And in this race, they think it's more than just AI, more than just doctors. We're talking about weapons manufacturing, all this stuff. It's a crazy thing to even understand.
3: Yeah. And here, like, can you open up an AI small business? It seems to me like it's an area that's dominated by massive, giant, huge tech companies. And how do you get into that race, right? So, I mean, you can't open an AI shop on the corner kind of a thing. It's an all new world. And like you said before, Brad, with these massive shifts, these revolutionary shifts, you've got to adapt, right? And it is a time of turmoil. So I think that's where we are now. And we'll see where it ends up. But I understand their concern, their worry.
2: Okay. Yeah, you know, Shay, one funny thing just ended was, you know, there's a huge thing in Hollywood about AI taking over and SAG, and they've put these parameters in. Demi Moore came out last week and she said, listen, I'll just be honest with you. If you're fighting against something that's inevitable, you're on the wrong side of history. You have to find a way to work with it.
0: Guys, as usual, our hour has flown by. Thanks a lot for hanging out on Crosstalk this week. I appreciate it.
3: Yeah, thank you.
0: You bet, guys. Thank you. That was Shay Ganim in Alberta, Brad Smith in Ontario. This is Mike Smith in British Columbia. That was Crosstalk. Let's do it again next week. Talk to you then.
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10: From the national newsroom of the Canadian Press, I'm Naira Ahmed. Three activists detained by Israel last week have returned to Vancouver, surrounded and greeted by hundreds of supporters, family, and friends. Sebastian Toh spoke on behalf of the group, saying they were illegally kidnapped in international waters by Israel, dragged aboard the prison ships, and beaten. He says 4 days of torture left him with several taser burns and bruises on his body, but many people got even worse, including fractured ribs. Foreign Affairs Minister Nita Anand has acknowledged that the Canadian suffered appalling abuse while in custody, which Israel has denied. This week, a large delegation from India will arrive in Canada to discuss trade and investment. The Canadian government says it will be the largest ever business delegation to go from India to any country, with 100 senior businesses representatives from industries like mining, energy, automotive, and aerospace. At the end of the week, China's foreign minister is also visiting Canada. Wang Yi is set to visit Ottawa between May 28th and 30th to meet his Canadian counterpart, Anita Anand. The visit comes after Prime Minister Mark Carney visited Beijing with Anand in January, marking the first visit to China by a Canadian prime minister since 2017. That's when Canada and China reached a preliminary deal. China agreed to lower tariffs on Canadian canola seed and eliminate tariffs on canola meal, peas, and seafood. In exchange, Canada agreed to reduce tariffs and set import limits on Chinese electric vehicles. The foreign affairs ministers are expected to discuss the recently updated Canada-China strategic partnership when they meet next weekend. A new poll finds the number of Canadians who believe the country is heading in the right direction has hit its highest percentage since 2017.
11: The poll from Abacus Data says 47% of the more than 1,900 people surveyed this month believe Canada is heading in the right direction. 39% say the country is on the wrong track. The poll also suggests 76% of Canadians see the rest of the world as moving in the wrong direction. One pollster says this is reflected by respondents saying they see Canada as a stabilizing force in a turbulent world. Brenda Molina Navidad, The Canadian Press.
10: And Prime Minister Mark Carney has welcomed FIFA President Gianni Infantino to Ottawa ahead of the 2026 World Cup. It's part of the tournament's trophy tour. Carney says soccer has flourished in the country since its first World Cup appearance in 1986.
12: Our women's team winning gold at the Tokyo Olympics in 2021. Our captain, Christine Sinclair, breaking the all-time international goal-scoring record. A record she still holds. Our men's team qualifying for the World Cup in Qatar.
10: Carney added that the government is putting $755 million over the next 5 years into developing soccer at all levels in Canada. This is the Canadian Press. In sports, the Colorado Avalanche will look to stop the bleeding when they visit the Vegas Golden Knights, down 0-2 in their best-of-seven Western Conference Finals series. Macklin Celebrini capped a four-goal third period as Canada surged past Slovakia 5-1 in Group B play at the World Men's Hockey Championship in Switzerland. Canada will close out preliminary round against Czechia on Tuesday. The Pittsburgh Pirates had a 4-1 win over the Toronto Blue Jays. Starting pitcher Dylan Cease and all-star first baseman Vladimir Guerrero Jr. both exited the game with injuries in the fifth inning. And Formula One leader Kimi Antonelli charged to victory in a wild Canadian Grand Prix, claiming his fourth straight race win after teammate George Russell exited due to engine failure. The title-chasing Mercedes drivers put on a show in a thrilling battle through 30 laps, trading the lead several times and coming dangerously close to making contact until disaster struck for Russell. From the Canadian Press, I'm Naira Ahmed.
13: The lights are on. Commonwealth is ready to explode. The Double E are ready to hunt. Elks football lives on the legendary 880 CHED.
14: Welcome to the Couch Potatoes radio show and podcast. I'm Brett McGarry, and this has been a big week of finales for the Couch Potatoes with Survivor 50, The Boys, and The Late Show with Stephen Colbert. Plus,
15: I'm Jeff Braun. I saw The Sheep Detectives, and it's not bad.
14: Plus,
15: been practicing it all week, Brett.
14: And for the first time since 2019, we have a new Star Wars movie in theaters. But the question is, does anyone care? On this first one, we are going to have spoilers. We'll start with some non-spoiler thoughts, but we will have spoilers for the finale of Survivor 50.
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14: And in Canada, it airs on Global TV. The finale, 3 hours on Wednesday. Jeff Braun, what did you think?
15: The finale I thought was great. We'll give, like you said, some spoilers in a minute. Some non-spoiler thoughts just about the season in general, I guess. I really liked the last couple of weeks, including the finale. There were four vote-out tribal councils, and they just let them play straight without any surprise twists from the producers, just regular gameplay, which I think was important to end the game that way because it was sort of too bad in the middle of the game. Seemed to only be twists, and I think that's the main gripe of this season. Like between Charlie to Devins, there was a big twist for every single vote except for D, I believe. And it was just too much, especially, you know, the one that screwed Christian. So for Survivor gameplay, not the best season. For entertainment, though, I think it really was one of the best, certainly the best in a long time. It was so much fun seeing a lot of the returning players. And I think, you know, just knowing everyone's name right off the bat made the early episodes that much more fun. And it was a good mix of older players and newer players and people I'd forgotten about and forgotten how fun they were to watch, like Christian. I guess, for example. Leaving out the fact there are too many twists, each of those twists on their own were interesting. A couple really sucked, but it was fun to watch them try new stuff still after 50 seasons or take a different slant on an older gimmick. And then there are just a ton of great moments, like the Jeff Probst rapping and when he took part in a challenge. All the Q confessionals from early in the game were just gold. Charlie's old grudge that derailed his game still cracks me up because it's just mad from something from years ago. Anyways, Zach Brown showed up. I didn't know who he was. That was really fun. Mr. Beast showed up, and my, what big teeth he has. And he had a weird twist, too. That was really fun. I still don't really know who that guy is. And some of the, like, Ozzy was not my favorite player this season, but I thought he had the best arc just because he was trying so hard to be a better, smarter player, and he was somewhat successful at it. And then he goes out on one of the biggest blunders in the history of the game, which it was kind of heartbreaking for like half a second, but mostly it was just amusing. So, I would kind of suck seeing Sariq's come so close and yet so far yet again. So overall, though, what a season.
14: I agree with all of the above. I thought it was a terrific finale to a terrific season, wildly entertaining throughout, and what a finale. It was really exciting. Some genuine, like a heart attack kind of moment. Like, I was so on the edge of my seat. I wouldn't say this is the best season, but it's certainly up there. I'm with you. I think there were just too many gimmicks this year. Loved the cast. I loved seeing some of the faces I haven't seen in a long time, like Ozzy, like Steph. And the blend of old and new school players is always fun because the new school players tend to be way less emotional, whereas the old school players can be more emotional. And we saw some of that old school emotion rear its head, like when Ozzy went out. It was his fault, but he's standing there just staring at the other players like, come on, guys. Really? Guys? Like, you did it to yourself.
15: It did it exactly to you. You even had a dream the night before that you should have played the idol and you didn't play it, so that's crazy.
14: And also, impressive numbers. It's averaging 10 million viewers a week, making it in the States, making it the most watched reality show this year, and that's across various platforms, not just linear television, but on the streamer as well, Paramount Plus. In Canada, looks like it's averaging about 2 million viewers a week, which puts it, it's consistently a top
0: performer in Canada, but apparently the $2 million a week puts it in territory that it hasn't seen since 2022.
15: Oh, wow.
0: So Canada continues to love its Survivor. But yeah, I really enjoyed this overall. So now, how about we talk some spoilers?
15: Sure. Let's get into the spoilers. We'll ease into it. Like, the final five, I thought, was unexpected, but it was also unexpectedly great. Like, at the beginning of the season, I never would have picked Joe, Jonathan, Aubrey, Tiff, and Rizzo as the last players standing heading into the final episode. And I was sort of fine with any of them winning, even though Rizzo still gets on my nerves a little. But I wasn't expecting to really care how the final votes would play out. Like, I was like, okay, it's finale night. I don't really care who wins. Let's just get through this kind of thing. And then the episode, like so many this season, was just like gripping from beginning to end, starting with that first challenge where it comes down to a puzzle between Tiff and Jonathan. And it's like just the razor thin close of like margin. Like, I've never seen a puzzle come that close before.
0: Yeah, that was exciting.
15: And in my head, I was like, do they actually have like some sort of photo finish camera on both of their puzzles at the same time in case they have to? Because are we just counting on Probst being able to eyeball who finishes first? And because I was actually worried that it would be that close that we'd need all sorts of like a judges panel to go in on it.
0: Well, and was it just last week where Jonathan won a challenge because Tiffany had won it,
15: yeah,
0: and then the producers had to come back and say, actually, right, no, she doesn't win because she didn't put, they were doing a balancing thing.
15: Her foot was still on the thing.
0: Yeah.
15: Yeah.
0: I don't think I've ever seen that.
15: No. Yeah. And I think maybe it might have happened at one point, probably, but they were able to edit around it kind of thing. So, but as we also learned in the finale, they'll just lean into their mistakes because they have to at this point. So anyways, it went the way it went and Tiff was out. And then we got the final four challenge, which was an all-timer. They got a name for it. Do you remember what it was? It was where the balls go around the loop-de-loo thing and you got to catch them. And it gets crazier and crazier because you keep adding more balls. And Aubrey said she bought one and put it in her backyard and practiced it.
0: Really?
15: Yeah. And then she ends up winning the challenge, which I rewound three times because she goes from laser focused on on playing the game to Probst saying, you win. And you've never seen a person change everything about them 100%. Her face just changed and her body starts like shaking, and then she like drops to her knees in a heap of tears, just overcome with all the emotion, and it was just overwhelmed by it. It was really something. So
0: is it the simotion?
15: Yeah, simotion thing. And you do it with one hand tied behind your back, and she was so overwhelmed by all this, even when he's putting the necklace on her, she still got one hand tied behind her back. And I was like, why aren't they unshackling her one arm there? And I don't think she even realized it was still up. So I thought that was very exciting. And then, of course, the only real gameplay after the final four challenge is the fire-making thing, which came down to Rizzo and Jonathan.
0: Yeah.
15: And Rizzo lost this last year, and Jonathan said he lost in his season a couple years ago, and Rizzo has not been practicing all season long like he should have. Jonathan's like, I practice fire every day. I don't know how any of these players aren't practicing fire every single day.
0: I know.
15: How any of these people aren't practicing fire before they get to the game when they've been called and said, you're going to be on Survivor. That same day, I start practicing fire. Why does nobody do that, Brett?
0: I don't know. I don't get it. And I know they get the flint, but I would try to figure out how to make fire with any thing.
15: Two sticks. We've seen that happen. I suppose you must be able to get good at it. Use the YouTube instructional videos while you're at home on the mainland, people. It's not that hard. Okay, and then you want to talk about what Probst did?
0: Probst. So we're watching the finale, which they did the live reunion special for the first time, I guess, since pre-pandemic. And he brings out Rizzo to ask him a question before the fire-making challenge. So we were about to see the fire-making challenge.
15: Right.
0: With Rizzo and Jonathan. And Probst brings him out to ask him a question. And then he says, all right, well, you're the next member of our jury, or you're the last member of our jury, so you might as well take a seat. And I'm watching thinking, did I fall asleep for a few minutes and miss something? And then Probst himself says, wait, what just happened?
15: At first I thought, oh, Probst has screwed this up, and like I was like, he just said that because he saw an empty chair there. I was like, it might not even be Rizzo, because the lead up to that fire making challenge was about how Rizzo very quickly got good at making fire. So I was like, oh, he's going to win it, and I was like, and just confused about what's going on here. But then no, they kept. You heard Siri going, they haven't shown it yet. You're ruining it.
0: honestly, there were people. Like, when I got to work today, one of the guys who does not pay any attention to survivors. And his social media was full of people freaking out about it.
3: And like, who's going to get, somebody better get fired for this. This is the worst thing ever.
0: No, it wasn't. He didn't spoil the ultimate part of the finale. He just ruined this one little moment. And I just thought it was fun.
4: It was fun. And it didn't turn out to be that much, that, like, what he ruined wasn't that exciting. That fire making challenge was over almost instantly because Rizzo just still sucks at fire, which we sort of knew anyway. So I was like, at least he didn't, you know, spoil who actually won or anything like that.
0: I really enjoyed that. And I felt like the way that he recovered and then the way they leaned into it after.
4: Yeah, just making jokes about it.
0: Yeah, and that showcased the joy of live programming. So that adds an element to the show that really is missing when they don't do the live reunion.
4: Yeah, and I mean, who's going to get fired? Probst? I don't think so. I was actually thinking earlier in the broadcast, is like, he is underrated as, like, for lack of a better term, like a game show host. You know what I mean? Like, I was like, people made a big deal when Alex Trebek left Jeopardy. It's going to be a huge deal if Probst ever decides to retire from Survivor and they keep the show going. Like, replacing him, it was going to be almost impossible. They'll do it to some former player, I'm sure. But
0: yeah, Cochran would be fun.
4: Cochran, maybe, I forget his name. Tyson? That's it.
0: Sure. Yeah. Oh, yeah, he was good. And I was actually really impressed with Jonathan as well, because I felt like his game 4 years ago, he was good. And he was the big, strong physical guy, but his social game was not the best. And I thought he was showing signs that he hadn't really evolved, but the fact that he made it as far as he did, and he won a couple of key challenges that kept him alive, but I felt like his game evolved the way that Ozzy's needed to evolve. Ozzy tried but failed, whereas Jonathan tried and succeeded, and he might have pulled it out if not for Aubrey, who had a really strong final tribal council.
4: She had a really great, because it's all talking, and she's good at talking, and you could tell she had, like, sat there and thought about stuff ahead of time, and she was just very articulate about it. And it was sort of kind of, it felt like it was going to be a runaway. I was like, oh, she might actually sweep this thing.
0: So Survivor 50, awesome season. I just want to touch on this real quick, this sneak peek for Survivor 51.
6: For the first time ever, our entire history, every advantage, every idol, every twist we've ever done, 50 seasons of Survivor is in play.
7: I feel like I'm on one of those epic roller coasters. You know the drop is gonna, like, hit your stomach a certain way, but you still welcome the drop.
6: Along with dangerous new elements never seen before.
8: I basically can't tell.
6: It's now a shape-shifting game, changing without warning, creating permanent uncertainty.
9: This is what the people have been begging for.
6: It's the open era of Survivor.
18: Come back!
0: I had to watch that more than once to figure out, what do they mean, the open era? Every advantage that's ever been in play is on this show?
4: Is that what it actually is?
0: I'll play it again.
6: For the first time ever, our entire history, every advantage, every idol, every twist we've ever done, 50 seasons of Survivor is in play.
0: That sounds like it's going to be a mess.
4: Yeah, I don't know if he means, when he says is in play, means they're all going to happen or any of them could happen.
0: Okay.
4: But if it's just any of them could happen, I feel like that's every season's like that.
0: Yeah.
4: So, but it also, there's no way they could do all of them, because that would just, wouldn't that just sink the whole thing?
0: I don't know. So I watched that and I was left completely confused, which I guess is good, because now I'm intrigued.
4: We'll tune in September and find out what's going on.
0: Okay, so Survivor 51 will return or debut in the fall. And up next, we're going to learn about the Sheep Detectives. You are listening to The Couch Potatoes.
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15: Welcome back to the Couch Potatoes. I'm Jeff, he is Brett, and this week I saw The Sheep Detectives.
29: Last night, something terrible happened. Our shepherd was murdered.
30: No! George is dead?
31: Probably a heart attack. Not much of a story for you, I'm afraid.
32: Unless there's anything out of the ordinary.
31: Nope, I've looked everywhere. Around the caravan, underneath the caravan.
32: What about inside the caravan?
31: Worth a shot.
33: Lily, what will we do? George loved us. He read us dozens of these stories. We shall solve the crime.
15: Sometimes you get a direct, blunt title. Remember Plane from a couple years ago? The Sheep Detectives is like that. It's simple and tells you what the movie's about. And it gets a laugh, and the movie does too. It's set in rural England, some small town, closer in size to a village, I'd say. Mostly, though, it's sort of set just outside of town on a sheep farm run by George Hardy, played by Hugh Jackman. He loves his sheep. He's named them all. They are not headed for the slaughter. He does, shear them and maybe sells the wool. And so we're introduced to each of the sheep. And I should point out, they can talk, but only to each other. To everyone else, they just sound like sheep. There's a very fluffy one named Cloud, voiced by Regina Hall. One named Mopple, voiced by Chris O'Dowd. There's a pair of twin rams, voiced by Brett Goldstein. An old one, voiced by Patrick Stewart. One called Wool Eyes, voiced by Rhys Darby. Sebastian the Loner is voiced by Bryan Cranston. And the smart one, Lily, is voiced
4: voiced by Julia Louis-Dreyfus. I'd heard the cast list beforehand, but it was several weeks ago, and by the time I went to the movie theater to watch it this week, I'd forgotten the cast, and the only voice I could pick out was Patrick Stewart, and I felt kind of dumb when the credits started rolling. I was like, that's Julia Louis-Dreyfus? She's the main character in this whole movie. And I didn't recognize Elaine's voice. At any rate, the sheep have it good. Every day they eat and play and just hang out. And then each night before bedtime, George reads them a story, usually a mystery story. And he does the voices and everything, and they all enjoy it. And he even questions it himself. He's like, I'm just talking to myself. These sheep aren't listening. But they're listening. Lily is actually good at figuring out who the murderer is in these stories. And thank God, because one morning they all wake up and they find George lying dead on the ground. The police arrive and the game is afoot, or a hoof, I suppose, in this case. The cop, played by Nicholas Braun, a great young actor with a very strong name. He was Greg on Succession, and here he's Officer Tim, and he makes Greg look like James Bond by comparison. Tim is in over his head, and he's the only cop in town. The sheep soon realize that they are going to have to solve this murder. George's death also brings a lawyer to town, played by Emma Thompson, and there's a journalist as well from London who's desperately looking for a story, and Thompson gathers the people mentioned in George's will for the reading of the will, and those people include a long-lost son and daughter. He's on the phone from Africa. She arrived in town the night before he died. There's the local butcher, played by the guy who was Varys in Game of Thrones, and I spent the whole movie trying to figure out where I knew that guy from and never figured it out. Really off my game on this one. There's another rival shepherd. There's the lady who owns the local inn, and there's a preacher, and we learn that George sort of had beef with all of these town folks, so there are a lot of murder suspects, which is what you want for your murder mystery movie, and I gotta say, I did not guess it ahead of time, which is always good. One of the many fun things about the movie is how they have to get the sheep to be in the right places to get all the information the sheep need to solve the murder, like meeting the suspects at that will reading. The sheep are sort of just standing by the window outside, and the town folk are kind of used to the occasional stray sheep. Other times they have to climb up to windows and things, and a lot of time they're just standing across the street staring at the people, and someone would be talking and they just cut to a couple of sheep staring at them motionless. It was always really funny just the way they shot it. And there are a lot of jokes, and a lot of them are in the background of shots where more important things are happening, so repeated viewings will be rewarded, I think, with this one. There's a running joke as well about neon signs in the town, which I really enjoyed, and just a lot of jokes about how dumb sheep can be, even though in this case they're trying to be smart. There's also a lot of heart. It feels like the stakes matter. These sheep have a very vested interest in what happens next as their protector has been killed. And the movie all flows together in a very satisfying way. It doesn't feel like it's just a murder mystery and the sheep gimmick is, you know, just shoehorned in or anything like that. It's obviously not terribly serious. It also feels, though, like everyone took their job seriously. It's a light, fun entertainment and successful at, I think, everything it strives for. You'll love it. I would recommend. That's all the puns I've got out of this one. 4 couch cushions out of 5 for the Sheep Detectives in theaters now.
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2: All right, so the Sheep Detectives, 4 couch cushions out of 5. And if you missed it off the top, we both very much enjoyed the finale for Survivor 50 and are intrigued by Survivor 51, which looks like they might be going a little too big for their britches, but they got to go big because how do you follow the 50th season? Sure. Up next, we got to tell you what's new with the movies and ask the question, does anyone care that Star Wars is back? 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
2: I'm Brett. He's Jeff. We are the Couch Potatoes. Star Wars is back in theaters with The Mandalorian and Grogu.
19: We've all heard stories of the Mandalorian bounty hunter and a child.
20: I only hunt Imperial war criminals. I'll take out every bad guy in your deck of cards.
19: This isn't about revenge. It's about preventing another war.
2: So The Mandalorian debuted as a television show in 2019 when Disney Plus came online. And season one was really good. Season two was excellent. It was my favorite show of the year, which was when did season two was actually the next year, 2020. And then season three, a couple of years later, not so good in comparison. So in the movie, it is described as following. The evil empire has fallen, and imperial warlords remain scattered throughout the galaxy. As the fledgling New Republic works to protect everything the rebellion fought for, they have enlisted the help of legendary Mandalorian bounty hunter Din Djarin, played by Pedro Pascal, and his young apprentice, Grogu, or Baby Yoda.
21: Mandalorian. Suffer and
1: It will be his turn.
8: Monsters.
2: Those are relatives of Jabba the Hutt, by the way. This movie is not getting the best reviews at last check, sitting around 61%.
8: This is the way.
2: Is it? We'll talk more about Star Wars in a moment. Just want to let you know quickly here what else is in theaters this weekend. There's a movie called Passenger.
11: Daniel?
2: So what happened there is this guy gets these on the road, gets out of the car to go to the bathroom real quick, comes back, his buddy's gone, where's his buddy? And then suddenly his buddy like falls on the windshield and falls through the windshield. So something bad is happening there. So this movie is about a young couple who witness a horrific crash that leaves the driver dead.
12: I saw these on the car last night. Three scratches just like that.
18: You didn't stop, did you?

0: where with, once this spirit kind of latches onto you, it just follows you around until it gets a hold of you and kills you. And then there was also that Smile, or both of those Smile movies, which is kind of a similar thing. An entity latches onto you and stalks you around for a few days, has some fun with you before it finally kills you. But this, so those ones probably better than this Passenger movie, but it looks like it could be fun. And the third movie is something called I Love Boosters.
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6: I Love Boosters. Rated R.
0: Okay, so this is about a crew of professional shoplifters who take aim at a cutthroat fashion maven, and as they said in that clip, they see it like it's community service. This is getting terrific reviews, 92%. The consensus on Rotten Tomatoes says it's a raucous capitalist critique. I Love Boosters careens through the carefully controlled chaos of writer-director Boots Riley's imagination to deliver a comedy that's as funny as it is thought-provoking. And it has a terrific cast. You might, the names Kiki Palmer, Naomi Ackle, and Taylor Page might not jump out, but they are familiar faces. And then some more familiar faces, Lakeith Stanfield, Will Poulter, Don Cheadle, and Demi Moore make up the cast. So some interesting variety at the movies. But let's circle back to The Mandalorian and Grogu, which it's projected to make roughly 80 million between, it's projected to make between 80 million and 100 million dollars for its 4-day Memorial Day launch, with a global opening of 160 million dollars. And just for comparison, a reminder, when The Force Awakens came out in 2015, its domestic opening was 247 million dollars. Not a fair comparison, because there was so much hype for that movie. I suppose maybe it is apropos that we make that comparison, because there is no hype, from what I can tell, for The Mandalorian and Grogu.
7: No, the Star Wars brand has gone the way of the MCU brand, and which is like, did so many TV shows that it can't help but have diluted it to some degree. Like, why would you get excited about what is honestly probably going to be like half a season of Mando? Season 4, except I got to pay money to go see it in the theater.
0: Fair.
7: So, I mean, the one review I read, I didn't read any of the details, but the guy said basically it's like two episodes of The Mandalorian smashed together.
0: Really?
7: Yeah, so we'll see.
0: Well, and it's over, it's 2 hours and 12 minutes, so the movie is very childish, it's a movie that's aimed predominantly at kids, as Star Wars has always been.
7: Yep.
0: There's, of course, room in Star Wars storytelling to tell more mature stories, like we got with Andor, for example. But this is more aimed at the kids. But 2 hours, 12 minutes is too long for kids, I think.
7: I would assume, though, like 15 minutes of it is going to be the credits at the end.
0: Probably.
7: So there's that. I'm not sticking around for the Star Wars never does an after credits scene anyways, do they? I don't think so.
0: I don't know that it's ever been done, but maybe this could be one where they do it.
7: Andor season one did, didn't it?
0: Yes.
7: Yeah.
0: That's right.
7: A really good one.
0: Yeah, that's an amazing after credit scene.
7: Not sticking through the credits for this, though. Although, with Star Wars, I mean, at least you know the music's going to be good during the credits.
0: Yeah, and one of the reviews that I did watch, they said that it had the makings of a really interesting story, but then he essentially goes on a side mission to track down these huts, and he said that, but it's not a side mission. It ends up being the mission, and it's just sort of like not that big of a deal. Like, it doesn't feel like the stakes are as high as it could have been.
7: Now, if we're all getting our hopes lowered, maybe when you actually go see it, be pleasantly surprised.
0: Yeah,
7: that could happen, right? Like, yeah, but you're right. Like, the hype is not there, so we're not going in like we did walking into Phantom Menace or The Force Awakens thinking this is going to be the best movie I ever saw or anything like that.
0: And maybe it's by design that they went this way to for the first movie that Star Wars puts out after 7 years is not something that is going to light the world on fire.
7: Yeah.
0: Because there's, if it were, say, a new trilogy, like the first installment in a new trilogy, then there would be more, the weight of expectations.
7: Right.
0: Because now,

0: They have to. I don't know what they plan to do, but I've heard there's talk of not outright retconning episode 7, 8, and 9 out, but there's going to be a move to try to put less focus on those movies.
1: Oh yeah.
0: Although, but that's the problem, because this story, The Mandalorian and Grogu, is set after episode 6, so after Return of the Jedi.
1: Yeah.
0: Before The Force Awakens. So everything we're getting in this Mandoverse with the Mandalorian and with Ahsoka is all it's all the lead up to the First Order.
1: Right.
0: So if they're going to try to focus less on those movies, well, then doesn't that kind of throw out these stories as well?
1: It does. And I don't know what they're working on. Like Ryan Gosling's doing a Star Wars movie now, right?
0: Yeah, what are they calling it? Starfighter?
1: Yeah, I don't know what details have been released from that, but it would be smart for them to, like, or just jump in 200 years into the future. And this is not part of some grand mythology. It's just the story of this guy getting in space adventures. And a lot of the stuff looks familiar because it's a Star Wars universe. Like, why not just do that?
0: Yeah.
1: And if people like Ryan Gosling, people go to that. And if they can actually make a good movie, which shouldn't be that hard, they could, like, start a whole new thing. Like, that's what they should be trying to do instead of trying to, oh, here's a 5-year gap in their story we've told 1,000 times that's not been filled. Why don't we set another trilogy in there? And that's like, just start fresh, something new.
0: It's scheduled to hit theaters on May 28th, 2027, directed by Sean Levy, who is Deadpool and Wolverine and Free Guy. It is Star Wars Starfighter, and it's an original story set 5 years after the events of Episode 9, The Rise of Skywalker. So we will be exploring an uncharted era in the Star Wars universe.
1: There we go. That's all we need.
0: Yeah.
1: That's a nice fresh start.
0: Even if, like, I like the idea of it being a one-off.
1: Yeah.
0: Just here's a story set in Star Wars. We're going to have some cool flying action, and it's going to be fun. And Ryan Gosling is fantastic, always.
1: Especially in space.
0: That's right. I still got to see Project Hail Mary. Come on, McGarry. Okay, so those are the three new movies in theaters. The Mandalorian and Grogu. Passenger, that's a scary one. And I Love Boosters, which is a comedy heist. And up next, we are going to tell you about the series finale for one of my favorite superhero shows of the last, well, maybe ever, The Boys. 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
3: Walter shoots for the three. Oh, that hurts. Rejected by the old trampoline in the rim. Walter's got it once more, and he's going for the slam dunk. 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
0: I'm Brett, he's Jeff. We are the Couch Potatoes. Want to talk now about the fifth season finale and actual series finale for a show that is on Prime Video about superheroes gone bad. It's called The Boys.
14: My power is absolute. At heights no one's even dreamed of. I have a bigger destiny.
15: Oh, praise be. And what is it?
0: So the show's official description is as follows. Superheroes are often as popular as celebrities, as influential as politicians, and sometimes even as revered as gods. But that's when they're using their powers for good. What happens when the heroes go rogue and start abusing their powers? When it's the powerless against the super powerful, the boys head out on a heroic quest to expose the truth about the Seven and Vought, the multi-billion dollar conglomerate that manages the superheroes and covers up their dirty secrets. And it's based on the comic book series of the same name. And I should point out, I am not familiar with the comic books. I have not read a single page of The Boys. But I did kind of spoil how the show ends by, I can't remember what I was looking for a couple of years ago. I just Googled something and I inadvertently, like, the first thing that popped up was how the series ends. And I was so mad about that. So I was curious. Thankfully, I can't even really remember what I saw, and I don't know how it compares to what happened in this finale. But anyway, before I get too far off track, just wanted to make sure I pointed that out. Not familiar with the comics, but, and the voice you heard in that first clip was from a hero named, or a super person named Homelander, who is essentially Superman. He's got Superman's powers. So just imagine what happens when somebody as powerful as Superman is not a very nice person. And the boys, led by a guy named Billy Butcher, have been trying for five seasons to figure out a way to stop him and put him and end him.
16: We need to end the whole bloody notion of soups.
17: Scorched earth. Shock and awe. Blood and bone. superheroes are done.
0: Okay, so how about I offer some thoughts overall on The Boys before I get into the finale, which I'll keep spoiler-free, by the way. I don't want to spoil the finale. But the show is not for everybody. This show is super violent and really gory and has a ton of juvenile, silly humor that I feel like they go... I don't mind that from time to time, but they really lean on that, and I don't understand why, because I think the show is really intelligent. I would also point out as well that there is a ton of political satire in this series. We've talked about this before. And whereas the showrunner, the guy behind the show, Eric Kripke, has very publicly stated that Homelander is kind of a stand-in for Donald Trump, or has at least become a stand-in for Donald Trump. And my understanding is the show does deviate quite substantially from the comic book material. So I am curious to read the comics to see how that story plays out. If you don't like political stuff in your superhero shows, you probably won't like this. If you lean a certain way politically, you definitely won't like this. I tried to just keep that out. I just tried to look at it as a story of a bad, powerful super person who just keeps his narcissism continues to grow. His lust for power continues to grow to the point where he believes he is God, that he is the new God. He clearly needs to be stopped. How are they going to do it? Because no one has enough powers to beat him. So that was the tension of this whole thing. So this season, I thought episode 7 was fantastic and emotional. The penultimate. Why is the penultimate episode always the
1: best one?
0: The big one.
1: I don't, because the last one they just got to, you know, tie up all the loose ends. But the second last one is, that's moving day for the plot.
0: That was Breaking Bad's, like, Ozymandias is the penultimate episode, right?
1: Yep.
0: And that scene is like one of the best episodes of television ever.
1: Someone gets killed in the opening moments of that. I don't know why I don't want to spoil Breaking Bad, but I don't. In case someone hasn't seen it yet.
0: Yeah.
1: There's a major death at the beginning of that, and I shot up out of my seat, and I didn't sit down for the full hour. I stood up and watched that whole episode and didn't realize I was standing until the end.
0: Wow.
1: Yeah.
0: Okay. So, yeah, the penultimate episode was good. I wouldn't say it was exciting, but it was way more emotional than I thought it was. I was crying at the end. Overall, I think the dialogue in this show is hilarious, and yes, sometimes it gets too juvenile. Which works sometimes, but Jensen Ackles' character, Soldier Boy, he's basically like a mean Captain America. Everything he says is disgusting, and it's wonderful. So I was so happy to watch Jensen Ackles get to do something like that. David Diggs joins the cast this year. He was, of course, part of the cast of Hamilton.
1: Right.
0: And he plays a character named O'Father, who's like a preacher kind of character. He was an amazing addition this year. He was perfectly cast. Anthony Starr as Homelander and Carl Urban as Billy Butcher, the two main characters. They're so good. They're so perfect. All the main castmates are great, but those two were golden. And Starr, I just learned this week, Starr didn't think he'd get the part because he figured they'd go with somebody who's just bigger physically. So he didn't really try all that hard in his audition and came off kind of arrogant and irritated. And that's why he ended up getting the part. They really liked the edge that he brought.
1: Awesome.
0: He is so good. And I will say the big moment, I think, is ruined by some juvenile humor. There are good wrap-ups for some of the characters, but others are totally wasted. And it makes you wonder, what even was the point of the spin-off, Gen V, which is like their super-powered school? They built up one of the characters like she might be crucial to solving the problem in The Boys, and then she was essentially nothing. So that made me mad. So I liked the finale in some respects, and I didn't in others, and I haven't even looked at online reaction yet. I'm guessing it's not going to be good, because in this day and age, it's hard to stick the landing for a finale. But The Boys, overall, I really like this show. 5 seasons available on Prime. We've only got a minute left here, but I honestly thought The Late Show with Stephen Colbert would end up being uncancelled. We're recording this on Thursday. His final show is Thursday night. But this is it. It's over.
1: Yep.
0: 33 years of The Late Show. Done.
1: It's crazy. I saw bits of the thing with Letterman on last week, which is really good because Letterman started that show in that theater. It was the old Ed Sullivan Theater. So, yeah, it's end of an era for sure.
0: It's too bad. So we'll probably have more discussion on that next week. And I'm curious to see what he ends up doing next. I'm sure he'll be fine. I'm sure he'll be just fine.
1: Lord of the Rings.
0: That's right. He's co-writing a Lord of the Rings movie. I just hope his staff find some meaningful and well-paying work. That's all the time we've got. I'm Brett. He's Jeff. We are the Couch Potatoes. Remember, if it requires getting up off the couch, don't bother.

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12: From the National Newsroom of the Canadian Press, I'm Naira Ahmed. Three flotilla activists detained in Israel have now arrived back in Vancouver. Activist Sebastian Cho says the flotilla group was kidnapped in the middle of the Mediterranean Sea by Israeli forces, and every one of them was dragged aboard prison ships and beaten. The movement's organizer says the BC delegates were part of an international civilian flotilla to challenge the blockade of Gaza. Cho says all activists understand that the 4 days were only a tiny fraction of what Palestinians have to live under all of their lives. Prime Minister Mark Carney is going back to New York City on Wednesday and Thursday to meet with business leaders and try to court more investment, a running theme of his time in office.
13: The Prime Minister's office made the announcement just 1 day before Parliament reconvenes. It says Carney will meet with unspecified CEOs, entrepreneurs, business leaders, and money managers to pitch Canada as an investment destination. This comes just weeks before the Canada-US-Mexico Agreement on Free Trade enters its mandatory review period in the midst of U.S. tariffs triggering a trade war with Canada. Carney is also expected to focus on the country's new economic strategy when he addresses the Economic Club of New York on Thursday. Brenda Molina Navidad, The Canadian Press.
12: Abroad, authorities say suspected cases of Ebola in eastern Congo have now passed 900. Canada's top doctor says the risk of the virus affecting people in this country remains low. And today, Carney welcomed the World Cup trophy to Ottawa as Canada prepares to host the 2026 FIFA tournament with the United States and Mexico.
14: Prime Minister Mark Carney may be the first Canadian to ever hoist the FIFA World Cup trophy, an honor typically reserved for tournament winners. FIFA President Gianni Infantino and Carney are in Ottawa ahead of the World Cup beginning in less than 3 weeks. Carney remarks on how soccer has grown since Canada's first World Cup appearance in 1986, with accolades like Olympic gold for the women in the 2020 games. The government is putting $755 million over the next 5 years to further develop soccer in Canada. Canada's first World Cup game is against Bosnia and Herzegovina on June 12th in Toronto. David Baxter, The Canadian Press, Ottawa.
12: And for the first time in 7 years, a new Star Wars movie has topped the weekend box office.
15: Strap in. The Mandalorian and Grogu raked in $82 million this weekend. It marks the lowest debut for a movie in the Star Wars universe since Disney acquired the franchise in 2012. Disney is the parent company of ABC News.
16: Nikki?
15: In second place was the horror movie Obsession with just over $21 million. That's a significant 30% uptick from its debut last weekend.
17: I knew you were different the moment you were born.
15: And in third place, Michael, the Michael Jackson biopic. Mike Dubusky, ABC News.
12: This is the Canadian Press. In sports, the Vegas Golden Knights now lead the Colorado Avalanche 3-0 in their best-of-seven Western Conference Final Series. The Golden Knights rallied from a three-goal deficit and defeated the Colorado Avalanche 5-3. They are just one game shy of advancing to the NHL Stanley Cup Final. Macklin Celebrini capped a four-goal third period as Canada surged past Slovakia 5-1 in Group B play at the World Men's Hockey Championship in Switzerland. The Pittsburgh Pirates had a 4-1 win over the Toronto Blue Jays. Starting pitcher Dylan Cease and all-star first baseman Vladimir Guerrero Jr. both exited the game with injuries in the fifth inning. And Formula One leader Kimi Antonelli charged to victory in a wild Canadian Grand Prix, claiming his fourth straight race win after teammate George Russell exited due to engine failure. The title-chasing Mercedes driver has put on a show in a thrilling battle through 30 laps, trading the lead several times and coming dangerously close to making contact until disaster struck for Russell. From the Canadian Press, I'm Naira Ahmed.
10: 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For 30 seasons, Oilers hockey has lived on 880 Chen, the official voice of oil country.
18: 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My name is Dunner. Thanks so much for joining us again this week. We are live on Chorus Radio News Talk stations from Vancouver to Toronto and all points in between. All right, let's get on to today's show. It's a special episode from the award-winning Ongoing History of New Music series. 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
19: There are many godfathers in music. The godfather of rock? Well, there's the king, Elvis Presley, but Chuck Berry is probably a more accurate choice. The godfather of funk? James Brown, hands down. Godfathers of hip-hop. DJ Kool Herc was the OG. Run DMC should be in there, along with Afrika Bambaataa, Spoonie G, and Fab Five Freddy. How about the godfather of punk? Well, that's Iggy Pop. There's no question there. But what about the fathers of punk? I'm going to say that that title belongs to the Ramones. Period. Full stop. End of discussion. Okay, wait. Back up. In the early 1800s, an American pioneer named John Chapman traveled from Massachusetts collecting seeds from Pennsylvania cider presses. And for the rest of his life, he planted thousands of apple trees throughout what is now Ohio, Indiana, and Illinois. Chapman was given the nickname Johnny Appleseed because wherever he went,
16: apple trees sprouted in his wake. In the mid-1970s, the Ramones, four middle-class kids from Forest Hills in Queens, began to have the same effect with a new style of rock and roll known as punk. Whenever they played a town on one of their endless tours, new bands would inevitably start popping up just a few days later. What began as a cartoonish attempt at making goofy bubblegum pop music, think of what the Beach Boys might sound like if they sniffed glue and took a lot of meth, the Ramones stumbled on something profound and eternal. It was all a big, happy, dumb accident. The Ramones had no idea that they were about to change the world of music. They were just four regular guys who wanted to rock in the most basic way. They certainly accomplished that. But they also reminded everyone that when it comes to the power and joy of rock, sometimes less is more. They gave rock and roll a much-needed kick in the ass, and it took a long time for them to be recognized for what they gave us. They got punk going on both sides of the Atlantic. The guys who would eventually become The Clash worshipped them. The Sex Pistols took cues from them. They'd go on to be an influence on hardcore, metal, thrash, grunge, and every flavor of guitar-based alt-rock. Fans include Nirvana and the Foo Fighters, and Metallica, Soundgarden, Pixies, Faith No More, the Beastie Boys, Pearl Jam, the Strokes, the Offspring, the Chili Peppers, Guns N' Roses, Motorhead, Green Day, Blink-182, Rancid, Fall Out Boy, and hundreds, probably thousands of others. 2026 is an important year in Ramones history. It's the 25th anniversary of Joey's death. He was the first member of the band to leave us. It's the 30th anniversary of the last Ramones show. And it's the 50th anniversary of the release of their debut album. So let's cover all that with this triple tribute to one of the greatest and most important bands in the history of rock.
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0: Stones, and one of their classics, Sheena is a punk rocker from 1977. Hello again, I'm Alan Cross. And August 16th, 1974, a day that has gone down in history. It was a smoking hot and very humid day in New York City. Down in the Bowery, with all the concrete, it was even hotter, and it stunk. You see, New York was in decline. It was broke. It was riddled with crime. There was garbage everywhere, drugs everywhere. Poverty, homelessness was all rampant. Buildings were abandoned with broken windows. It was pretty grim and, frankly, uncivilized. But at 315 Bowery at Bleecker, there was a bar called CBGB. And that Friday night, again, August 16th, 1974, the place, it was almost empty. There was the owner, Hilly Kristal, his dog, two people from a San Francisco transvestite band called the Cockettes, the manager of another band called Television, and a local scenester named Legs McNeil. At about 9 o'clock, four guys in leather jackets, T-shirts, torn jeans, and Converse high tops got up on the tiny stage, and, Legs McNeil remembers it this way. They counted off this song, and it was just this wall of noise. They looked so striking. These guys weren't hippies. This was something completely new. It was 60s rock and roll distilled to its essence, played at the speed and volume of a jet engine. 15 minutes after their set started, it was over. They had blown through all their songs, and had even found time to fight about which song was next and to struggle with broken guitar strings. The owner's dog hid behind the bar. At the end of the set, such as it was, Hilly Kristal said, "Nobody's going to like you, but I'll have you back." They would come back to CBGB a total of 74 times that year. And by the time they retired forever, with the final show in Los Angeles on August 6, 1996, they changed the world of rock forever. Now, like I said at the beginning, 2026 is a triple anniversary. The 25th anniversary of Joey's death, the 30th of that last show, and the 50th of the release of the first album. So let's start there. The roots of the Ramones go back to when a Yankees baseball fanatic named John Cummings shared a joint with a new friend, a former hairdresser named Douglas Colvin. They were working construction that day, a 50-story building at 50th and Broadway. That joint led to a couple of beers at a local strip club. And many drinks later, it was decided that they should form a band. With about $100 between them, they bought a guitar, a bass, and an amp. 4 days later, January 28th, 1974, they had their first rehearsal. Just the two of them. In March, they hooked up with a 6'3" drummer named Jeff, who had defected from a glam band called Sniper and from his job selling plastic flowers on the street in Greenwich Village. This new band was awful. Douglas, soon to be known as D.D. Ramone, didn't even know the names of the strings on his bass. He just thumped away on the open string that sounded good with the bar chords that Johnny was playing. But what they lacked in ability was more than made up for by their enthusiasm. Since they found it too hard to learn other people's songs, they just stuck with making up their own stuff. Basic bar chords and a 4-4 beat. What else did you need to construct the perfect 2-minute pop song? There were rules for these new songs, however. No politics. Sing about real stuff like girls and drugs. Follow the example of Iggy Pop and the Stooges. Remember your favorite pop songs, cartoons, and comic books. And above all, don't worry about getting all the notes right. And what about a name? Well, I talked to Joey and Marky Ramone about that back in the 90s.
1: We like to fib about it. But the truth is that Dee Dee was a big fan of Paul McCartney and the Beatles. And the days of the Silver Beatles, Paul McCartney used to check on two hotel rooms using the alias Paul Ramone. And Dee Dee was such a big Paul McCartney fan that he changed his name to Dee Dee Ramone because of the days of the Silver Beatles, what Paulie did. So when we met Dee Dee, like, he was calling himself Dee Dee Ramone. When we think of a name for the band, we thought, oh, the Ramones, that'd be kind of unique. And
2: that's how it started.
1: Yeah, and then so we all, like, used our first names, and Ramones kind of signifies unity or
2: family
1: gang. Brother, yeah. Gang, brotherhood, all that crap. So here we are, the Ramones.
0: Let's go back to that first Friday night, August 16, 1974. There is actually audio and film of this performance.
3: What's that?
0: It's hard to describe how different the Ramones were by the fall of 1974. Here are these four brothers, all dressed in torn jeans and leather jackets, playing to what amounted to bubblegum pop music at a million miles an hour. No solos, no stage patter, no acknowledgement of the audience, no letting up. The only breaks came when Johnny counted off the next song. 1, 2, 3, 4. Were they serious? Was this a joke? Depending on who you talk to, the Ramones were either complete idiots and morons or minimalistic artistic geniuses. After a Ramones show, every song seems slow.

0: That's a 1974 demo of Judy is a Punk. Eventually, word started going around about these guys. And with each gig, the buzz got bigger. CBGB was soon crammed with everyone from the Andy Warhol crowd and stuffy intellectual types to rich uptowners slumming it on the bad side of town with the kids who were genuinely bored with music and needed something new and exciting. And music at that time was having difficulties. Prog was the big thing. Music so complicated that you had to be a virtuoso to play it. Bands like Led Zeppelin were so big that they were playing stadiums, meaning that the separation between band and fan was enormous. And pop music that summer was absolutely awful. When the Ramones showed up that August, the biggest song on AM radio, which dominated everything, was this. Okay, please, that's enough. But I had to play that because context is everything. No wonder the Ramones were such a shock to the system. Even the New York Times sent a reporter to the Bowery to check things out. And here's a quote from that review. The Ramones are a highly stylized extension of the punk medium. They deliver a nonstop set of brisk, monochromatically intense songs where conventional considerations of pace and variety are thrown calculatedly into the wind. Which, I guess was a rave. Finally, an offer of a record deal came from Sire Records.
1: I remember originally we got turned down by like every label there was. And then Sire was interested in us. You know, we eventually went with Sire, though there were, you know, later on, you know, as time went on, there were, remember Elektra, Asylum was in, you know, there were bigger labels interested. But we decided to go with Sire because we felt they, Seymour Stein understood us best and that we wouldn't get lost in the shuffle being on a major company. All the labels watched our success, you know, because we were sort of the trailblazers. We, you know, we went out and did the first, you know, a national tour. I mean, there was nobody like us. And then when they, you know, saw how well we had done, like the world got signed, you know what I mean? See, like, you know, when we go into the studio, we've rehearsed everything for like 3 or 4 months, you know, so that we go in knowing exactly, you know, everything is ready to be put down. And usually we get it in one take, two takes tops. Mm-hmm. And, you know, we'll put an album together in a month's time, you know? I mean, like, you know, most bands, they, you know, they sort of, when it comes down to recording, they just sort of blow all their money. And they people can be in the studio for years, you know? And the idea is to capture the spontaneity and the excitement and to see your profit stay in your pocket, not blown. I mean, there's no reason why you have to go to, like, a studio that costs you $200 an hour. When you can do it for $35 an hour, you know what I mean? Yeah. The place is just as good. It just doesn't have hot tubs or something.
0: The Ramones started recording their debut album on February 2nd, 1976. By February 19th, it was done. And the bill, $6,400. Not counting the price replacing the cutter head on the mastering machine at the record pressing plant, because the album had been recorded at such a high volume that the tapes literally blew the cutting head off the machine. Here's Seymour Stein, the guy who signed the Ramones to Sire Records.
2: I can remember going into the studio, like, they had gotten there 3 hours earlier, and I said, how's everything going? And Johnny says to me, well, you know, things aren't doing that great. We only got 7 tracks down. I mean, that was like in 3 hours. If everybody was like them, I mean, record companies would have no worries.
0: That first album was short and to the point. 14 songs over in about 28 minutes. And it was released to an unsuspecting public on April 23rd, 1976.

0: To say that mainstream rock was not ready for the Ramones is, well, it's a really big understatement.
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0: The debut album was ignored by most and ridiculed by many. They called it noise. It was music made by morons for morons. Or was it?

0: Despite the initial bad reviews from people who just didn't get it, this is the record that really established punk rock. It was revolutionary by being reactionary. In a rock world where everything had become so complicated, the Ramones took everything back to the beginning so we could start again with voice, guitar, bass, drums, and plenty of energy and fun. Again, context. This record was the fastest and hardest rock that we'd heard of up until this moment. On July 4th, 1976, the Ramones played the Roundhouse in London. This brought punk to the UK. Tony James, a wannabe guitarist who would later be part of Generation X with Billy Idol, remembers that the speed of British punk tripled overnight after the Ramones played.
1: It was really wild going over to England, where, I mean, we were like, you know, we were selling out CBGBs and all. And, I mean, kind of, there was a wild scene going on there. But when we got over to England, it was, we're playing for 3,000 kids, and everybody was already tuned into what it was that we were all about. And I remember at the time, the big thing going on in England was pub rock. Dr. Feelgood was the big band at the time, and Brimsley Schwartz. And I remember we were like treated like royalty when we got there. And then we did this club, Dingwalls, and basically the whole makeup of Dingwalls were all these kids that would later form these kind of groundbreaking bands of their own. And like at our sound check, we met like Johnny Rotten and Joe Strummer and all these people. And they were really, you know, they were totally taken with the band. And really, after that, when we left England at that point, you know, they told us that, you know, we had turned them on, kind of opened them up, and inspired them to form their own bands, basically. When we came back in 77, the whole thing was full-blown. And I feel like from that point on, you know, we really kind of brought upon a radical change that would really sweep the world.
0: British punks ate it up, and then they recycled it with their own style, and boom! The summer and fall of 76, after the Ramones, became the big bang of what would be called alternative music. How important is that first record? Listen to this. In 2012, it was inducted into the National Recording Registry of the United States because it is culturally, historically, and aesthetically significant. So there's our first anniversary. 50 years since the release of the first album. Next, we'll talk about the 30th anniversary of the final show. The Ramones' second album was Leave Home. It appeared on January 10th, 1977. 14 songs, less than 30 minutes. And outside of their small group of fans, it was ignored. The third Ramones record was Rocket to Russia. We got that one 10 months later, November 17th, 1977. And like the previous two albums, there was at least one song that touted the benefits of mental illness.

0: Rocket to Russia was the Ramones at their peak. It was the perfect marriage of punk rock and top 40. But the album also marked the end of the original lineup.
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15: Tommy Ramone, the drummer, had decided to go back to being a record producer, so he could no longer tour. His replacement was Mark Bell, hitherto known as Marky Ramone. And Marky was on board for the next album, Road to Ruin, the first Ramones album to run more than 30 minutes. It was released on September 15th, 1978, and featured the Ramones' biggest hit. Here's the story behind that. Before our show at the Capitol Theater in Passaic, New Jersey, on November 19th, 1977, Joey was trying to deal with a cold. To get his vocal cords to loosen up, he built a makeshift humidifier, a kettle with the lid held down with a big rubber band. That was a bad mistake. The kettle blew up, sending hot, scalding water all over his face, resulting in some nasty third-degree burns. But because the show had to go on, Joey sang that night anyway. From there, the tour just got worse. Show after show, city after city, night after night, and by the time the Ramones played a New Year's Eve gig at the Rainbow Theater in London, a phrase kept repeating itself in Joey's head. Put me in a wheelchair, get me on a plane, hurry, hurry, hurry, before I go insane.

Be Sedated with the famous one-note guitar solo played not by Johnny, but apparently by producer Ed Stasium. The closest the Ramones ever came to a mainstream breakthrough happened in 1979 when schlock film director Roger Corman put together something called Rock and Roll High School. The movie told the story of Riff Randall and her encounter with her principal, the evil Miss Togar, and the exploding white mice of Vince Lombardi High. Now, listen to this opening chord very carefully. This track was recorded and remixed by legendary producer Phil Spector. And the story goes that he listened to this single chord over and over and over again, making Johnny play it for 10 hours until he felt that it was just right.

End of the Century was supposed to be the record that finally sent the band over the top. Instead, though, it was a creative disaster. They were at the mercy of Phil Spector, bit of a nut, who insisted on overproducing the Ramones' sparse style. The cost of recording the record ballooned to over $200,000, and the Ramones were not happy with the results. Perhaps maybe with the exception of this song.

By 1982, the Ramones had peaked and were, well, on their way down. There were personnel problems, there were lineup changes, there were problems with drugs and alcohol. The original punk scene had died away, leaving the Ramones basically to fend for themselves.

and their influence being reevaluated. After being declared out of step and out of date for years, more and more people came to realize the enormity of the Ramones' contribution to what had become known as alternative music. As punk rock bubbled up on the mainstream, pro-Ramones articles began to appear in major music magazines as more writers began to realize the band's influence on superstar groups like Nirvana and Soundgarden and Pearl Jam and Green Day and The Offspring and White Zombie and all those other bands I mentioned earlier. In 1992, Spin magazine named the Ramones one of the seven most influential acts of all time, noting that you can draw a straight line from the Ramones through to Nirvana. Compilations of Ramones material began to sell in large numbers, thanks in large part to this retroactive praise, and as a result of a growing retro 80s movement that also began to take hold. By 1993, with more and more people becoming acquainted with the history of alternative music and new rock, the Ramones were being held up as the founding fathers of all punk rock, and thus the entire alternative rock sound and attitude. Joey Ramone took this all in very carefully. By the time his 44th birthday rolled around, he made a decision. After more than a dozen years in the wilderness, the Ramones were on top again. What better time to retire? So, after a worshipful appearance during the 1996 Lollapalooza Festival, the Ramones played their last show. The date was August 6, 1996, at the Billboard Live Club on Sunset Boulevard in Hollywood. This was just 10 days short of the 22nd anniversary of that first show at CBGB. It sounded like this.

0: It's a lot tonight.
1: And that was that. After exactly 2,263 shows, 146 original songs, and 14 studio albums between 1974 and 1996, the Ramones were over. Two anniversaries down, one more to go, and that's next. This episode is taking a look at a triple Ramones anniversary in 2026. The 50th anniversary of the release of the first album, the 30th anniversary of their last show, and now the 25th anniversary of Joey Ramone's death. He was the first of the original Ramones to go. It was April 15th, 2001. He died of lymphatic cancer. Joey had actually been sick for at least 6 years, but no one made a big deal about it. Because, you know, Joey always seemed kind of sickly. A beanpole skinny, a sallow complexion, and a perpetual stoop. So anyone who knew that Joey was sick just expected him to pull through as he had always done in the past. This time, though, was different. Let's take a quick look at his life. His real name was Jeff Hyman, a self-styled loner and outcast. Jeff was born on the same day as Pete Townsend of The Who, May 19th, 1951. He was from the Forest Hills section of Queens. Dad owned a trucking company, and Mom, who was an artist and collector of art, ran a gallery. But then his parents divorced when he was 8, and that's when Jeff really started to get into music. He was always listening to his transistor radio, and Jeff was a huge fan of the pop music of the 1960s. Like most of the kids his age, Jeff grew up wanting to be in the Beatles. His grandmother, who had a job singing and playing piano at Macy's department store, gave him his first musical instrument, which, believe it or not, was an accordion. Jeff loved it, and he literally played the thing to death. When he was 13, he graduated to drums. His mom bought him his first set with stamps she collected at the supermarket. Eventually, though, Jeff pulled together a Keith Moon-sized kit. When Alice Cooper came along in the early 1970s, Jeff thought he might like to try singing. It was his uncle Cy that really encouraged him to give it a shot. Jeff hadn't been much of a student, and he didn't seem too keen on getting a job, even after he drifted into Manhattan. Like I said earlier, he had a job selling plastic flowers on the street in Greenwich Village. He handed out flyers for massage parlors. Whatever he did, though, he'd earn, let's say, $50, and then blow it on one beer and some drugs. After a while, he found himself in a glittery glam rock band called Sniper, where he specialized in writing songs about violence and various perversions. Jeff liked being in Sniper, but he didn't like the uniform. A stretchy black satin jumpsuit, pink and lavender platform boots, and leather gloves that went up way past the elbow. He must have looked like, you know, Marilyn Manson without the makeup. Jeff then met Douglas, Dee Dee, at a Sniper

0: gig at a venue called Coventry, a hangout of this other glamish band called Kiss. Maybe you heard of them. At this time, Johnny Ramone, was in another band with Jeff's brother Mitch. They talked a little and decided to jam a bit. It was Jeff on drums, Douglas on bass and vocals, and Johnny on guitar. And they called themselves the Ramones. The best musician in the bunch? Joey. He was a pretty good drummer. And it didn't take Dee Dee long before he decided he didn't want to sing anymore. So he stepped aside, and Jeff stepped from behind the drums to the mic down front. Then, in July 1974, their friend Tommy, who had been sort of acting as their manager, offered to be the drummer. The classic Ramones lineup was now complete. Back in the early days of the Ramones, let's say this is sometime in 1976, Joey's dad went to a gig to see what his son was doing with this band thing of his. And he said, "Boy, I hope he makes it at this, because he just can't do anything else." And this bears repeating. Through the middle and late 80s, the Ramones showed how rock and roll could be distilled down to its very basics. A simple thrill of a two-minute pop song played with as much energy as possible. We're just looking for stupid fun here. But to the English punks, the Ramones were just the beginning. They took this music and layered it with heavier messages: youth alienation, political protest. It was open class war, and punk rock in the UK was the soundtrack. Over the years, more things were added, like fashion. What started with the Ramones' leather jackets and long hair and torn jeans turned into tattoos, fetish gear, piercings, and wild haircuts. In places like Southern California, a hotbed of Ramones activity, New York punk mutated into hardcore, a form of punk with a solid and serious political and social ideology. The punk that started with the Ramones back in 1974 evolved into a genuine international language for bored and disaffected kids everywhere. By 1995, Joey was getting tired of the grind. There was the touring, the band going in and out of fashion, all the lineup changes. So after that final show at the Billboard Live Club on the Sunset Strip, he was done. And then there was this. Sometime in the middle 90s, Joey Ramone realized that he wasn't feeling good. A couple of shows had to be canceled because he was ill. And over the next couple of years, a series of interviews and promo tours were called off, some at the last minute. And most people just chalk this up to typical rock star excess. Joey can't make it because he's got the flu. Yeah, that's it, the flu. But there were those who suspected that there was something else going on. In the spring and summer of 1997, I was working on a book called Over the Edge, The Revolution and Evolution of New Rock. And one of my editors suggested that it would be very cool if I could find somebody famous to write a foreword or introduction to the book. At that point, the only guy I wanted was Joey Ramone. So I called some people, and after a while, I was given Joey's home phone number.
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14: One night, I screwed up enough courage to call them, and you just happened to be at home.
15: Hello? Yeah, how you doing?
14: We had several long conversations over the next few weeks. We talked about the end of the Ramones. We talked about how Joey was going to mentor several New York punk bands. We talked about the possibilities of a solo album. And eventually, we got around to talking about my book. And at first, he was excited about the idea. But as we got closer to the due date, his enthusiasm waned. At the time, I thought he was just getting sick of me. But what I didn't know was that he was just plain sick. He did tell me that he had hurt his ankle and it wasn't healing properly, which was causing him problems. So, okay, fine. But the reality was that Joey had been diagnosed with lymphatic cancer sometime in 1994, 1995. But at Joey's request, no one was told. If someone in the music media did find out, they respectfully declined to report on it. They just liked Joey way too much. And besides, Joey didn't want to make a big deal of it. He thought of telling everyone that he had, quote, this is Joey speaking, come down with a little case of cancer, but decided against it. Besides, the chemotherapy was working just fine. Meanwhile, Joey went about reinventing himself. The man was incredibly political, offering opinions and support to a variety of causes, including anti-apartheid projects. He became a record producer. He was a radio DJ for a while. In fact, a Toronto company even tried to pair me and him up for a national radio show, but by that time, Joey was in chemotherapy and wasn't up to doing much. Then a series of things conspired against him. Joey had a terrible case of OCD, something that he had since he was a kid. And this is the kind of OCD where he had to return to his apartment multiple times to make sure that he turned off the stove or locked the door. He'd sometimes have an uncontrollable urge to step on and off a curb a specific number of times. On December 30th, 2000, he had this unbearable sense that he'd forgotten to close a door at an office across town. He couldn't leave it, so he set out to close it. And while walking down the icy street, Joey fell and broke his hip. As a result of this really bad injury, doctors had to take him off his cancer-fighting drugs, drugs that weakened his immune system, so he could undergo surgery. He was released for a few days in February 2001, but he was soon back in the hospital. He never went back to his apartment again. The lymphatic cancer went after Joey's immune system, all but shutting him down and leaving him susceptible to infection. On Sunday, April 15th, his family was called to his room at Presbyterian Hospital in New York. His brother, Mickey Lee, put on a U2 song called In a Little While from the All That You Can't Leave Behind album. There was a little boombox in the room. In a Little While had become Joey's favorite bedside song. Some say the song was a gift from Bono. In fact, Bono had given him a call on Good Friday that year. Joey wasn't able to say much. He was that sick. But those who were there could see how much that call meant to him. As the song played that afternoon, Joey slipped away. And by 2:40 that afternoon, just as the song ended, Joey Ramone was gone. Meanwhile, the front door of CBGB had become something of a shrine. Candles, flowers, cards. Someone set up a boombox that played nothing but Ramone songs. Joey was buried on Tuesday, April 17th, 2001, at Hillside Cemetery in Lyndhurst, New Jersey, which looks across the river to Manhattan. Some of Joey's longtime musician fans were there, including Deborah Harry of Blondie, who noted that at least he's got a good view. May 19th was declared National Joey Ramone Day by congressional proclamation. The American flag that flew over the U.S. Capitol building in Washington was given to the family. Here's what Billy Joe Armstrong from Green Day had to say. I can firmly say that rock and roll will not be the same without Joey Ramone alive. The one thing no one will be able to capture was how cool he was. He was rock and roll coolness. The glasses, the leather jacket. He barely moved a finger. He just stood there. To me, what I saw was the perfect rock band. They had songs that just stuck in your head. Just like a hammer, they banged right into your brain. By the way, Billy Joe's first son is named Joey. Green Day drummer Trey Cool has a daughter, and her name is Ramona, which should tell you something. Let me play you this. It's the opening track of U2's 2014 album, Songs of Innocence. It's the first single, and it's called The Miracle of Joey Ramone.

0: draw a straight line back from any punk today through all the punk of the 90s, through grunge, through the hardcore of the 80s, and through all the colors of punk of the 1970s. And the line stops at the four guys from Queens, led by 6'3" beanpole Jeff Hyman. Joey and the Ramones may have started as a goof, but it was a joke that conquered the world. Three chords, sometimes two, and an attitude. That's all it took. The original Ramones are all gone now. Joey was the first to go on April 15, 2001. Dee Dee OD'd on June 5, 2002. Then it was Johnny, prostate cancer, on September 15, 2004. And finally, Tommy, on July 11, 2014, because of bile duct cancer.
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20: From the national newsroom of the Canadian Press, I'm Naira Ahmed. One of the activists whose Gaza-bound aid flotilla was intercepted in international waters by Israeli forces says they went through 4 days of continuous beatings and torture. Sebastian Tao made the comments as he, Michael France, and Mary Grace Matheson returned Sunday to Vancouver, greeted by hundreds of people at the airport. He says elderly members of the flotilla were beaten, some badly injured, and were deprived of medication. After the 12 Canadians were detained, Israel's National Security Minister released a video taunting the activists while they were kneeling and had their faces to the ground with their hands bound. Meanwhile, Muslims have begun their annual Hajj pilgrimage in sweltering heat and against a backdrop of war concerns. Hajj is one of the five pillars of Islam, bringing more than 1.5 million pilgrims from outside the country to Saudi Arabia. Typically on the first day, which falls on Monday this year, many pilgrims in Mecca converge on a vast tent camp in the nearby desert. Ahead of that, pilgrims have been circling the cube-shaped Kaaba in the Grand Mosque in sweltering temperatures. Prime Minister Mark Carney will be in New York City on Wednesday and Thursday. There, he is set to meet with business leaders and to try to court more investment. The announcement from his office comes one day before Parliament reconvenes for a round of sitting days before the summer break. And it's just weeks before the Canada-United States-Mexico Agreement on Free Trade enters its mandatory review period amid U.S. tariffs, triggering a trade war with Canada. The union in Nova Scotia, representing about 3,500 striking long-term care workers, has rejected the province's claim negotiators refused to return to the bargaining table.
21: This weekend, Seniors Minister Barbara Adams released an open letter saying that the government had asked the union to resume negotiations, but she said QP decided to wait until next week. But the union fired back, saying that's completely false, adding it had been in talks with the government about returning to the table last week, including the possibility of meeting over the weekend. In a statement, QP says when the minister's letter was posted, they were awaiting confirmation that all parties were available Monday afternoon. They add the union members of the bargaining committee live and work across Nova Scotia, and that takes time to bring both sides together. Don Mitchell, The Canadian Press.
20: And a new poll finds the number of Canadians who believe the country is heading in the right direction has hit its highest percentage since 2017.
22: The poll from Abacus Data says 47% of the more than 1,900 people surveyed this month believe Canada is heading in the right direction. 39% say the country is on the wrong track. The poll also suggests 76% of Canadians see the rest of the world as moving in the wrong direction. One pollster says this is reflected by respondents saying they see Canada as a stabilizing force in a turbulent world. Brenda Molina Navidad, The Canadian Press.
20: This is the Canadian Press. In sports, the Vegas Golden Knights now lead the Colorado Avalanche 3-0 in their best-of-seven Western Conference final series. The Golden Knights rallied from a three-goal deficit and defeated the Colorado Avalanche 5-3. They are just one game shy of advancing to the NHL's Stanley Cup final. Macklin Celebrini capped a four-goal third period as Canada surged past Slovakia 5-1 in Group B play at the World Men's Hockey Championship in Switzerland. The Pittsburgh Pirates had a 4-1 win over the Toronto Blue Jays. Starting pitcher Dylan Cease and all-star first baseman Vladimir Guerrero Jr. both exited the game with injuries in the fifth inning. And Formula One leader Kimi Antonelli charged to victory in a wild Canadian Grand Prix, claiming his fourth straight race win after teammate George Russell exited due to engine failure. The title-chasing Mercedes drivers put on a show in a thrilling battle through 30 laps, trading the lead several times and coming dangerously close to making contact until disaster struck for Russell. From the Canadian Press, I'm Naira Ahmed.
18: 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Proudly Canadian. The one and only 880 Chad.
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0: Bullets zip past as bombs rain down. A young doctor is pinned down along with stretcher bearers, and their destination seems as far away as the moon. They're headed to an aid station to treat wounded men clinging to life. And with that in mind, the doctor musters up all of his courage and jumps into action. He runs into the chaos as the world explodes around him. But then, as he reaches down to open the door, everything goes white. His senses overwhelm as he hears nothing and everything all at once. When his world comes back into focus, he feels his arm on fire. And as he looks down, his mind races to understand what just happened. Metal has pierced his flesh. He's wounded, but not dead. So he opens the door and steps inside the aid station to finish the job he was there to do. Save lives. It's something he would go on to do on a much grander scale. I'm Craig Baird, and this is Canadian History X. This month, I'm sharing stories of the individuals who made the list of the greatest Canadians back in 2004. And in this episode, we look at one of our country's most famous doctors. This is the story of Frederick Banting. Frederick Banting was born in a small farmhouse near Alliston, Ontario, on November 14, 1891. He was the youngest of six children for William Banting and Margaret Grant, and his childhood was spent on the family farm where hard work and practicality was the norm. Frederick was a shy child. His siblings were older, and some by more than a few years, so he started school at 7 years old but didn't excel. He was often bullied and struggled with spelling, so he preferred to spend his time on the farm. However, as he progressed, he did well in physics and chemistry, even if he had to repeat English, and narrowly passed Latin but failed French. No one thought that he would ever become one of the most famous Canadians in history. His principal said, "We would not have picked him for one on whom fame would settle." He definitely wasn't a prodigy, but he was persistent, and Frederick managed to graduate high school in July 1910 and then had to decide what his future would be. His brothers were farmers. His sister was living in Paris, where she was learning to paint. But Frederick was the youngest and trying to figure out what to do, so he enrolled in a general arts program at Victoria College in Toronto, where he struggled.
2: And he spends that summer out west, family farm, relatives, and when you read in his memoir, he talks about he's literally sitting on the riverbank and says, "No, this isn't my calling."
0: That's Grant Maltman, the curator at Banting House, and he said that the trip changed his life forever because when Frederick returned, he made one crucial change. He switched to medicine and went from a failing student to an excellent one. He'd finally found his footing, but then the war came. Like so many young men of his generation, the First World War interrupted everything. On August 16, 1914, the same day that Canada declared war on Germany, he tried to enlist but was denied on account of his poor eyesight. But remember, Frederick was nothing if not persistent and undeterred. He attempted to enlist again in October, and he was once again denied. Time passed, and by 1915, the reality of the war dawned on the Allied nations. The need for the men on the front lines far outweighed the supply, and requirements for enlistment loosened. Frederick attempted to join once more, and this time he was accepted. Now, the Allies may have needed troops, but Frederick had something else they wanted, medical training. But he didn't go overseas right away. Instead, he spent his fourth year of medical school focused on clinical work at Toronto General Hospital, and his first operation was draining a soldier's abscess. His fifth and final year was condensed down to 5 months, and on December 9, 1916, Frederick Banting graduated with a Bachelor of Medicine. The next day, he reported for military duty. He was quickly promoted to lieutenant and shipped out from Halifax on March 26, 1917. When he arrived in England, he was posted to the Granville Special Hospital in Kent, and for the next 13 months, he assisted Clarence L. Starr, the chief surgeon of Toronto's Hospital for Sick Children, back home. Then, he was transferred to France in June 1918, where he would be much closer to the action. And for the first time, the war wasn't a distant, abstract thought. Everyday soldiers were brought in who had been shredded by machine gun fire or nearly torn apart by artillery. Every shift meant a bleeding and dying man would be in front of him on the operating table. Frederick would tend to and dress the wounded for hours and days on end at an aid post near the front lines. And danger was ever present. During one battle in 1918, a German soldier ran into his aid post where a patient saved him by shooting the German at the door. Each passing day brought the battle closer and closer to him, until one day it arrived with a bang. In late September 1918, Frederick was caring for the wounded in a German military hospital the Canadians had taken over after the Battle of Canal du Nord. That's when Grant Maltman, the curator of the Banting Museum, said Frederick's war came to an end.
2: Towards the end of the day, a surgeon at one of those frontline aid stations was killed. And so he takes his stretcher bearers to that station and they get pinned down. And Banting makes a run for the station. And when he arrives, it basically gets to the door. Another artillery shell explodes. A piece of shrapnel catches him in the right arm.
0: Major L.C. Palmer, Frederick's commanding officer, ordered him evacuated to be treated, but he defied the order and helped triage patients for the next 17 hours. Grant said the defiance made Palmer livid.
2: Gives him a pretty good dressing down. You know, Banting tries to defend his position. There's no officers. There are a lot of non-commissioned officers here. We're going to be fine. And personally walks him to the field ambulance. And when he sits him down in the front seat, Banting basically blacks out.
0: Palmer may have been mad, but he also respected the heroic effort and recommended Frederick be decorated for his bravery. And a few months later, he was awarded the Military Cross. By then, he was in a hospital bed, healing, and he wrote to his mother and said, "My dearest mother, this letter will be short left hand. I was slightly wounded yesterday in the right forearm. Had operation last night and shrapnel removed from between bones. I feel pretty good, only tired. I just had a big, hot, lovely dinner. Everyone is as kind as can be now. Please don't worry. I'm the luckiest boy in France." He returned to Canada in 1919 and immediately completed his surgical training in Toronto. That same year, he took an internship at the Hospital for Sick Children. Established in 1875 by Elizabeth McMaster, the hospital has always been a leader in pediatric care. In 1908, it was the first place in Toronto with a milk pasteurization facility, and decades later, researchers invented the infant cereal Pablum to combat infant malnutrition. While Banting desperately wanted to work at the hospital, he was unable to get a spot on staff and left in 1920. With no clear path or major success in Toronto, he moved to London, Ontario to set up his own medical practice. He didn't take over from an established doctor, and his office was in his home, away from high traffic areas. He didn't even have his first patient for 28 days after he opened. Grant said, simply put, business was slow.
2: Can't see the name of the front window because there's this beautiful silver maple out front. And the only other way to advertise is put your name in the phone book. And unfortunately, the phone book was printed in April and he doesn't move here until June.
0: To make extra money, he began teaching orthopedics and anthropology at the University of Western Ontario. Despite the lectures, his debts started to pile up. Little did he know, he was about to change the future of medicine with just one lecture. But before we get to Frederick's discovery, let's go back about 3,500 years ago, give or take a century, to an unknown doctor writing the Ebers Papyrus. This 20 meters long scroll contains 842 formulas and remedies for various conditions and injuries. You want to cure a migraine? Take a clay effigy of a crocodile, stuff the mouth with herbs, and then bind it to your head with a linen strip inscribed with the names of Egyptian gods. Maybe this was effective. Maybe not. I'm a historian, not a doctor. But the papyrus is important for another reason. It contains the earliest written record of diabetes. The papyrus details a treatment for a person urinating too much or if their urine has a sweet taste to it. Both are common symptoms of diabetes. For those symptoms, it's recommended you measure a glass filled with pond water, mixed with elderberry, fibers of a plant, fresh milk, and green dates. Another option was a rectal injection of olive oil, honey, beer, sea salt, and fruit seeds. Please note, Canadian History X does not recommend nor endorse trying either of these methods.
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0: Let's jump ahead to a few thousand years to the 19th century. By now, diabetes was being treated through bloodletting and opium. Some doctors even recommended that patients eat as much as possible to make up for the loss of nutrients through urinating. They also encouraged extra large amounts of sugar. And as you can imagine, this led to many early deaths. By the end of the century, doctors realized that fasting provided some success in controlling the symptoms of diabetes. Patients were then given a sugar-free, low-carb diet. This starvation diet developed by Frederick Madison Allen could extend the life of diabetics, but there was still no real treatment. And by the 1910s, research showed that the cause of diabetes seemed to be localized to the pancreas. German doctor George Ludwig Julzea experimented with pancreatic extracts to treat diabetes, but had limited success due to side effects and the inability to purify the extracts. And after the First World War, other doctors were making headway, but only one would make the discovery. And that would happen during a sleepless night in 1920. In October 1920, Frederick Banting was asked to give a talk of the pancreas at the University of Western Ontario. He was preparing for the lecture when he came across an article written by American doctor Moses Barron. Barron described an autopsy of a patient who had a pancreatic stone obstructing the pancreatic duct. This left most of the islet cells, which produce, store, and release insulin, intact. In type 1 diabetes, these cells are destroyed, preventing insulin production. And at 2 a.m. on October 31st, 1920, Frederick Banting was trying to sleep when he had an epiphany. He realized that intact islets would be recovered if most of the pancreas was gone. In that moment, he wrote on a piece of paper his hypothesis. Ligate pancreatic ducts of dog. Keep dogs alive. Telecini degenerative leaving islets. Try to isolate the internal secretion of those and relieve glycosuria. Grant says that note includes one of Frederick's biggest weaknesses and the reason he struggled in school.
2: One of the words he spells incorrectly? Diabetes. He's a terrible speller, but we could read the entire hypothesis. And as one physician said, let's cut him some slack. Look at that penmanship.
0: The following morning, Frederick Banting spoke with F.R. Miller, the professor of physiology at the University of Western Ontario. Miller advised him to go to the University of Toronto. And in the spring of 1921, Frederick met with J.R.R. McLeod, the professor of physiology at the University of Toronto, to present his research and gain support. And although McLeod was skeptical, he saw promise. So, on May 17, 1921, Frederick Banting began his research, and McLeod would oversee the project. He also arranged for two undergraduates, Charles Best and Clark Noble, to assist, but Frederick only needed one. So he chose his assistant with a flip of a coin. Charles Best won, allegedly. Best says the coin flip never happened, while Banting said it did. But Frederick Banting could not have chosen a better assistant. By July 30th, 1921, the two men were able to isolate an extract from the islet cells of a dog and then injected them into a diabetic one. The results showed in a reduction in blood sugar by 40% in just an hour. And that impressed J.R. McLeod so much that he moved them to a better lab and gave them more dogs. Grant said the men had been working nonstop from May to July, and the pressure was getting to them.
2: They have some struggles. I think both, it's pretty well known, both Banting and Best suffered a bit of depression, especially during this period.
0: The biggest time suck was waiting for weeks to extract insulin from the dogs. So Frederick suggested getting insulin from the pancreas of a calf fetus. They turned to calves from the William Davies Slaughterhouse in Toronto and discovered that the extracts were just as good as those that came from dogs. They kept working, and they successfully extracted insulin from an adult cow in December 1921. The focus of their research then changed. The purification of the insulin and biochemist James Collip was brought onto the team. And within a month, Frederick and the team had done something that would change medicine forever. Leonard Thompson was a 13-year-old boy from the Beaches neighborhood of Toronto who had been diagnosed with type 1 diabetes. He was being treated at the hospital for sick children. And like others at the time, he had been placed on a starvation diet in the hopes of controlling the disease and extending his life. Enter in Frederick Banting. On January 11th, 1922, Leonard Thompson was given the first dose of insulin derived from Frederick's work. Unfortunately, there were still impurities, and Leonard developed a severe allergic reaction. And for the next 12 days, Frederick's team worked day and night to purify the solution. But it wasn't until January 23rd that Leonard was given a new injection. This time, there were no side effects, and the medical team proceeded with daily injections over the course of 2 weeks. Leonard's health improved immensely, and he would go on to live until he was 26 years old when he died of pneumonia.
6: Leonard Thompson, 13 years old, diabetes mellitus, 65 pounds.
7: Starve the child to let them live. The treatment's as cruel as the disease. It's a death sentence.
8: Dr. Banting,
9: this could be it. He's the first to receive this trial. But will it save him?
10: It's not pure enough.
11: So we try again. And again. And again.
12: Before the discovery of insulin, diabetes was a death sentence. Banting, Best, Collip, and McLeod's breakthrough has saved millions of lives. Leonard Thompson's was the first.
0: Now, before Frederick's invention, children with type 1 diabetes typically lived only a few months to a maximum of 2 years after diagnosis. It was often referred to as a death sentence because children with rapid onset diabetes usually died within a year, with many succumbing to diabetic ketoacidosis. The next child to be treated was 12-year-old Elizabeth Hughes, the daughter of U.S. Secretary of State Charles Evan Hughes. Elizabeth became the first American patient to receive insulin. And because she had been on a starvation diet, she weighed only 45 pounds when she received the injection. But very quickly, she was well enough to gain weight and return to Washington by October 1922. She went on to live until she was 73. And by 1981, she had received 42,000 injections of insulin.
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20: Meanwhile, in 1922, in only a few months, Frederick's team had discovered the first real treatment for diabetes, and it would save the lives of millions. Now, this invention was worth a fortune, but the team was reluctant to patent the process for insulin because it violated medical ethics. But Frederick realized that if they didn't patent it, their research would be hijacked by a third party, and safe distribution could be compromised in the pursuit of the almighty dollar. The team sent a letter to the University of Toronto that stated, "The patent would not be used for any other purpose than to prevent the taking out of a patent by other persons. When the details of the method of preparation are published, anyone would be free to prepare the extract, but no one could secure a profitable monopoly." On January 15, 1923, the patent was assigned to the University of Toronto Board of Governors for the token cost of $1. Now, it's often repeated online that when Frederick Banting sold the patent, he stated publicly that he did so because of the discovery belonging to the world. That's great sentiment, but Grant says it probably didn't happen.
2: No one can find in print where he actually said it or date it, but it's become one of those popular myths, much like the Nobel Prize. I mean, it's a great story, very similar to the Banting and Best went from one end of the room giving insulin to all these patients in the ward. And by the time they got to the last patient, the first patient is up and going. Another great story.
20: With the patent being public, so came the accolades. In August 1923, Frederick graced the cover of Time magazine, the first Canadian to ever have the honor. 2 months later, on October 26, 1923, news came that Frederick Banting and J.R.R. McLeod had won the Nobel Prize. At only 31 years old, Frederick became not only the youngest recipient of the Nobel Prize in Physiology or Medicine, but also the first Canadian to receive a Nobel Prize. Lester B. Pearson would be the next Canadian to win one when he received the Nobel Peace Prize in 1957. And Frederick split the winnings with his assistant Charles Best because he felt he always believed in the project. In his mind, McLeod had been skeptical until he'd been able to extract insulin while Best had been by his side from the beginning. McLeod split his prize money with James Collip. But many felt the prize should have gone to Best, and in fact, in 1972, the Nobel Committee publicly stated that omitting Best from the prize was a mistake. Meanwhile, back in 1923, by the end of October, just 3 years from that sleepless night that started it all, Frederick Banting was at a banquet being held in his honor at the University of Toronto. Discovering insulin defined the rest of his life. That same year, he was appointed to the new Banting and Best Chair of Medical Research at the University of Toronto, and the Government of Canada also provided him with $7,500 a year lifetime annuity to continue his work. 76,000 people watched him give a speech at the opening day of the Canadian National Expedition, where he thanked his colleagues in the federal and provincial government for funding his work. And Banting's proud parents were in the audience, and when asked if she was proud of her son, his mother said, "Not proud. Thankful." The following year, he received 5 honorary degrees and married Marion Robertson. The couple remained together for 8 years and had one child, William. Frederick Banting was the most famous doctor in Canada and quite possibly the world. And with that came pressure. Could he cure more diseases? In a year, he had developed a treatment for diabetes, so what else could he do? Maybe he could cure even cancer. Those around him saw him struggle with fame.

0: pictures, he turned back to something he had loved as a child, painting. He longed to have time on his hands and to fill his days with painting. When he was younger, his first paintings were done on the back of the cardboard for shirts that were packed by the cleaners. When he returned to painting, his favorite subjects were the beautiful rural landscapes of Ontario. Those amateur paintings brought him into the orbit of the Group of Seven. Frederick became close friends with A.Y. Jackson and Lauren Harris, who appreciated his works. In the summer of 1927, Frederick joined Jackson on a trip to the Arctic. Grant said the trip broadened his artistic landscape.
1: And you really get to see that growth from, you know, that pre-Group of Seven period to painting with Jackson for 13 years. Kasson, you know, he knew how to draw. Jackson, he's getting so much better with his use of colors. Imagine what he could have done if he actually had time to paint, because often he has the nation's business and so doesn't get to go out on these big trips to keep with his craft.
0: It also opened his eyes to what was happening in Canada's north. Traveling along the Slave River and Mackenzie River on the Hudson's Bay Company paddle wheeler SS Distributor, he discovered that the passengers and crew were unknowingly spreading influenza. The disease quickly swept through the indigenous settlements, decimating populations. And once he returned home, he spoke with a Toronto Star reporter about the trip on the condition that statements about the Hudson's Bay Company remain off the record. The reporter ignored the agreement. The article quoted Frederick saying that the fur trade heavily favored the Hudson's Bay Company, who bought $100,000 worth of fox skins, but only paid the indigenous $5,000 in goods. The fur trade commissioner of the Hudson's Bay Company called his remarks false and slanderous. He may have been angry that an off-the-record comment made it on the record, but he also refused to back down from the statement once it was published. In a subsequent report to the Canadian government, he said that infant mortality in the Arctic was high because mothers were undernourished before giving birth. He put the blame squarely on the Hudson's Bay Company. The company had a policy of providing wheat-rich foods, tea, tobacco, and biscuits to the Inuit that did not provide enough nourishment. Frederick said the Inuit hunters became trappers and depended on the Hudson's Bay Company. And while his statements may have ruffled some feathers, it led to some changes by the HBC in the Arctic, and the advice was eventually appreciated by the company, and he even received a Christmas card from the Hudson's Bay Company governor. 3 years later, Frederick married a second time. This time he wed Henrietta Ball, a gifted doctor in 1937. She had actually attended the University of Toronto's Banting Institute and earned a master's in medical research the same year they got married. When the Second World War erupted the following year, Frederick focused on pilots blacking out because of high G-forces, and he worked with Wilbur Franks to develop a G-suit to help pilots remain conscious, and all flight suits used today are actually based off the original prototypes developed by Banting and Franks. Grant said many departments sought his advice because of his experience with innovation.
1: And then when the war comes, you know, General McNaughton, head of the National Research Council, basically told him, "You're joining the NRC and you'll be head of these two committees, aviation medicine and medical research."
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10: Narrated in the style of a hinterland's Who's Who, a fictional animal found throughout Canada and the eastern United States, is shown foraging for the crumbs of peanut butter toast in a kitchen, escaping from a house cat, and making a nest from lost mittens to go to sleep. In just a few minutes, the tiny semi-aquatic mammal, originally native to sub-Saharan Africa, stole the hearts of the nation and became a pop culture phenomenon. Over 20 years later, that little river horse we all fell in love with made its triumphant return, and a new generation was introduced to its charm. The North American house hippo was first introduced in May of 1999 by Concerned Children's Advertisers, the Canadian nonprofit organization based in Toronto, which was founded in 1990. It produced over 30 public service announcements covering topics such as drug abuse, conformity, self-esteem, and bullying, with the goal of reaching children between the ages of 8 and 12. And in order to educate children about the importance of critical thinking and to teach them not to accept what they see on TV at face value, they were inspired to create a PSA in the style of Hinterland's Who's Who. Hinterland's Who's Who were television announcements, or vignettes, first commissioned in 1962 by the Canadian Wildlife Service as a way to generate interest in Canada's wildlife, and they were broadcast during commercial breaks. The vignettes brought native wildlife into living rooms across the country. In the original announcements, distinctive flute music opens the ad and is accompanied by the low-key style of the narrator, John Livingston, describing the animal over footage of it taken in the wild. The vignettes ended with a message for viewers to contact the Canadian Wildlife Service for additional information. The wildlife videos first started airing in 1963 and continued into the 70s and 80s. Of course, by 1999, they served as inspiration for none other than the house hippo.
11: It's nighttime in a kitchen just like yours. All is quiet. Or is it? The North American house hippo is found throughout Canada and the eastern United States. House hippos are very timid creatures and are rarely seen. But they will defend their territory if provoked. They come out at night to search for food, water, and materials for their nests. 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They build their nests in bedroom closets using lost mittens, dryer lint, and bits of string. The nests have to be very soft and warm. House hippos sleep about 16 hours a day.
12: That looked really real, but you knew it couldn't be true, didn't you? 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A message from Concerned Children's Advertisers.
10: In the ad by the Concerned Children's Advertisers, the house hippo is described as being found across Canada and in parts of the eastern United States, as the cute little hippo is seen snuggling into dryer lint for a nap in a typical Canadian home. Roberts were working on the project when he said, "How about a tiny animal that lives in your house?" because he had a son at the time and thought it might be kind of magical. The hippo was just the funniest animal they could think of, and yet somehow the most plausible. To them, a giraffe or moose just seems too fake somehow. So how did they make a 3,500-pound animal from Africa into a pocket-sized chip-eating cat-scaring wonder of our time? To get the look just right, the team at Spin was adamant that real images of real hippos be used. So the hippos in the PSA were taken from stock footage compiled from a number of suppliers. Spin executive producer Lisa Batke said it was somewhat difficult to amass enough usable footage for the just over a minute spot because at the time there wasn't a lot of footage of hippos on land. Each of the hippos featured in the spot were of different colors as well. Some brown, some gray, some even appeared to be a shade of blue. But they were all composited to match one so that it looked like it was just one hippopotamus being used in the spot. Another concern was lighting. Much of the usable footage collected by Spin suppliers was of hippos in daylight. So compositing was done to make the hippos shadier and darker, because as we all know, house hippos only come out at night. All the interior shots were shot in a Toronto home, and there are instances where the hippo interacts with objects in the house, including nudging a piece of crumpled paper with its nose. And towards the end of the spot, the house hippo retires for the evening, wading into a nest in the closet. And as it walks to its nest, the nest moves under the hippo's weight. Spin's creative director on the spot, Rob Jones, said that to achieve this, the crew set up a little rig of some wires to pull on the nest to make it look like the hippo was rustling it. They then had to sync that up to make it look like the hippo was nestling down into it, and it took quite a bit of time to get all the sizing right. Every detail was taken into consideration to make the hippo as believable as possible, and that effort had a surprising effect on the PSA's target audience. When the house hippo first appeared on screens across Canada, many of the young children who saw the commercial actually believed the house hippo was real, and those who knew they weren't wished they were. Before long, its fate as a Canadian icon was sealed. But that's something that surprised writer Dempsey. She said it was shocking because the spot didn't receive a ton of attention at the time. It didn't win industry accolades, and it didn't make us famous. It's only now that the kids who saw the ad are online and in advertising that we're getting the impact of it. It was a labor of love to get it made for almost nothing, and we loved it personally, but we had no idea it would be so beloved. MediaSmart is a Canadian nonprofit organization based in Ottawa that focuses on digital and media literacy programs and resources. Their executive director, Anne Hill, tried to explain the obsession with the House Hippo as a combination of nostalgia and our obsession with cute, small things. In an interview, she said, "Why hippos? Why do we have a fondness for hippos? There's something about them that's cute. It's the idea of taking this giant, enormous creature and turning it into something really cute and small. It's just lighthearted and fun and uniquely Canadian. It is a wonderful way to communicate a serious message." Then, 20 years after the House Hippo first appeared, it returned.
13: 20 years ago, a little friend of ours got a lot of attention from Canadians. The idea of a tiny hippo that could actually be living in our homes got us talking about how easy it is to be fooled by what we see. Today, the internet is full of things that look just as real. 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
10: Our favorite little hippo appeared to remind us that we all have a responsibility to make sure something's true before we share it online. The House Hippo is officially entrenched as a piece of Canadiana, and it's such an important part of our childhood and youth that Facebook groups unrelated to the campaigns have been created that show people finding their House Hippo and putting up pictures of a small hippo ornament or toy, sometimes bedazzled, in various places in their home. The House Hippo has also inspired TikToks and even has a page on Urban Dictionary. Not to mention, there's a band called House Hippo that honors the animal that we all loved and all hoped was real enough to find in our homes. You can even buy handmade House Hippos, House Hippo art prints, t-shirts, and much more. In fact, I have a House Hippo t-shirt that says Save the House Hippo, and I love it.
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24: From the National Newsroom of the Canadian Press, I'm David Augustine. Three flotilla activists detained in Israel have now arrived back in Vancouver. Activist Sebastian Toe says the flotilla group was kidnapped in the middle of the Mediterranean Sea by Israeli forces, and every one of them was dragged aboard prison ships and beaten. Israel has denied those claims. The movement's organizer says the BC delegates were part of an international civilian flotilla to challenge the blockade of Gaza. The Nova Scotia government says the union representing about 3,500 striking long-term care workers refused to return to the bargaining table this week. In an open letter, Seniors Minister Barbara Adams revealed that the government had asked the union to resume negotiations on Friday, Saturday, or Sunday, but the union decided to wait until next week. The unionized workers at 35 long-term care facilities, members of the Canadian Union of Public Employees, have been on strike for 6 weeks, with pay being the main issue in the dispute. Their collective agreements expired in October 2023. For the first time in 10 years, China's foreign minister is visiting Canada.
25: Wang Yi is set to visit Ottawa between May 28th and 30th to meet his Canadian counterpart, Anita Anand. The visit comes after Prime Minister Mark Carney visited Beijing with Anand in January, marking the first visit to China by a Canadian prime minister since 2017. That's when Canada and China reached a preliminary deal. China agreed to lower tariffs on Canadian canola seed and eliminate tariffs on canola meal, peas, and seafood. In exchange, Canada agreed to reduce tariffs and set import limits on Chinese electric vehicles. The foreign affairs ministers are expected to discuss the recently updated Canada-China strategic partnership when they meet next weekend. Naira Ahmed, The Canadian Press.
24: Wildfire danger is high in northern parts of Alberta. Alberta Wildfire says a blaze in the Grand Prairie Forest area can ignite easily due to dry conditions and quickly grow out of control. It is asking locals and visitors to be cautious while spending time outdoors and avoid activities that could spark a wildfire. After U.S. President Donald Trump's message Saturday that said an agreement with Iran had been largely negotiated, a bit of a shift on Sunday.
3: The president striking a different tone on Truth Social, saying that negotiations towards a deal with Iran are constructive, but both sides must take their time and get it right. So as of right now, there is no official deal yet, but there does seem to be significant movement that the U.S. and Iran are walking towards a two-step interim agreement.
24: That was ABC's Lama Hassan in London. And authorities say suspected cases of Ebola in eastern Congo have now passed 900. They say it's mainly in the Ituri province where the ongoing outbreak is centered. Arson attacks on Ebola treatment centers in the region underscore the serious challenges authorities face as they try to stem the outbreak of the infectious disease that has been declared a global health emergency. Canada's top doctor says the risk of the virus affecting people in this country still remains low. This is the Canadian Press. In sports, Tomas Hertl's goal at 8:21 of the third period snapped a 3-3 tie and lifted the Vegas Golden Knights to a 5-3 victory over the visiting Colorado Avalanche on Sunday. Mark Stone and Hertl each had a goal and an assist for the Knights, while Mitch Marner and Caden Korchak had two assists apiece. Gabriel Landeskog, Nazem Kadri, and Jack Drury scored for the Avs. Game 4 is Tuesday, with Colorado down 3-0. The Vancouver Bandits capped off a winning weekend at home in the Canadian Elite Basketball League with a 111-101 victory over the Calgary Surge on Sunday. Jalen House had 27 points and 9 assists, while Darkell Joyner had 22 points as the Bandits improved to 3-1 and moved into a share of first in the Western Conference with the Winnipeg Sea Bears. And the visiting Halifax Tides scored 3 first-half goals in an 18-minute span and then coasted to a 4-0 Northern Super League victory over the winless Calgary Wild on Sunday. From the Canadian Press, I'm David Augustine.
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4: Crosstalk coming up today. We'll do that at 11 o'clock. Sarah, I was going to ask you. I forgot. The newser is 12:30. Is that confirmed?
6: That's what I was seeing.
4: Last we heard, Premier Smith doing a news conference, 12:30.
6: Yeah, that's the last I saw.
4: Okay, so we will bring you that. That's the last we saw. We'll follow that along. Still a couple hours away, but we are expecting Premier Smith to speak with reporters later this morning. We will bring you that as it happens. Be a lot of questions for the Premier today, I'm sure. Rocky Pancholi will join us at noon today to give us the NDP perspective on this. Eric Cam will join us in a few minutes to talk about the economics of referenda, what it means, what it has meant before. It's not the first time we've seen this take place, right? But before all that, how are we doing with it? It's really interesting. There's the loud voices that are loudly applauding or deriding the decision that was made by the premier. But I think for a lot of people, it's kind of like, I don't really know. It seems like it's taking a little time for it to settle in with everybody. And, you know, the more I've thought about it, the more I've sort of kicked it around, is it really is a referendum on nothing. In a sense, right? And perhaps in a good way, because if, as I think most people expect, but you never know, if the answer to the first question is yes, and the first question is should Alberta remain part of Canada, then it's literally, okay, we do nothing. That's it. Close the door. Let's put this to rest. And if the answer to that is no, so we go to the second question, is begin the process of a referendum on separation with proper consultation and blah, blah, blah, blah, blah, all that stuff. It's a referendum on something. But we don't really know. I guess it's a binding referendum. When? I don't know. What's that process look like? I don't know. So it's kind of like, to me, we know this was all about the premier trying to save her skin, frankly, because the separatists straight up told her, listen, you put a referendum question on the ballot, I don't care what the courts told you, you do it or you're done. You're getting the Jason Kenney treatment. So she had to come up with something. I think what she came up with, she hopes, will be a relatively easy way to let this whole thing die a natural death, because according to all the polling, and again, it's polling, and once the ball starts rolling on something like this, who knows? Anything can happen, as they say. But the hope, the prayer, the expectation maybe is the yes, Alberta should remain part of Canada question wins overwhelmingly, and we don't have to talk about this anymore. this goes away. She's delivered the question, but at the same time brought it to as swift an end as she feels she could. The problem is, it doesn't go away, right? That's the reality of it. And the bigger question, I think, is, does this work for her? Does this satisfy the separatists who, as we know, and they have proudly proclaimed, some of them, they're responsible for removing Jason Kenney and putting her in that job, right? But let's back up a little bit and make sure everybody's up to speed on where we are and what the situation is. First of all, the question, and some people have said it's not that clear, it's a little convoluted. It kind of is. It's not a simple yes, no. It's a little more complex, but this is the question, as we heard the premier outline last night.
7: Should Alberta remain a province of Canada? Or should the government of Alberta commence the legal process required under the Canadian Constitution to hold a binding provincial referendum on whether or not Alberta should separate from Canada?
4: So we, because, yeah, it's not a simple yes, no. It's, well, you've given us one question, and then is it a yes, then if? So we reached out to the premier's office and said, okay, how is this, like, what's this going to look like? And the answer we got from the premier's office is it's not a yes-no question. It's not that simple. It's more, think of it more of like an A-B question. A, yes, Alberta remains part of Canada. B, no, we need to begin the process of moving towards a binding referendum. Okay, so you're sort of getting two options presented to you. You pick one, but not in the form of a yes-no. So that's the question. And why can't it just be, should we separate or not separate? Well, you know the background on that. It's the courts, right? The courts said that's not going to work. You didn't do the consultation, so the Alberta should separate petition was stopped in its tracks. She had to come up with something else. There was talk that maybe she just says, okay, well, we've got the Forever Canadian petition, right, which is Alberta should remain part of Canada. But as you know, there was a big fight about whether or not that petition was actually designed to drive us into a referendum or not. And the organizer, Thomas Lukaszek, has said repeatedly, no, I didn't want a referendum. What I wanted was a parliamentary statement in the legislature. I wanted to force all of the MLAs to vote, take a stand, and show us where they stand. So she didn't use that question either. That would have been an interesting move. She could have, I think. And there was a lot of speculation that that's what she would do. She didn't. She came up with the other question. So she's confident that the question that she has settled on will manage to get her around those roadblocks.
7: Because this proposed referendum question does not directly trigger separation, but if successful, would ask Alberta's government to commence the legal process necessary to hold a binding referendum on the matter. The recent court ruling would not be applicable, and the referendum question I outlined could proceed.
4: Okay, so that's the thinking. That's why we got the question that we got, right? Okay, this should get us around that sticky legal stuff that tripped it up last time. But what it does is, the reason it doesn't cause any of those problems is because it doesn't move us into that area. It's not actually a question about whether or not we separate. It's a question about, do we start a process by which we may ultimately one day down the road separate? She says the time, we have to do it, right? And as she has said repeatedly, you've got 700,000 people who have signed a petition about separation. Now, whether it was about wanting a referendum, doesn't matter. 700,000 Albertans signed a petition about separation in this province, and she says you can't deny that many people saying they want to say.
7: Kicking the can down the road only prolongs a very emotional and important debate, and muzzling the voices of hundreds of thousands of Albertans wanting to be heard is unjustifiable in a free and democratic society. It's time to have a vote, understand the will of Albertans on this subject, and move on.
4: Okay, this is where it starts to fall apart for me. First of all, if the 400,000 people weren't signing for a referendum, I think some of them were, to be fair. I think a lot of them were. But regardless, even if you put those two together and you get 700,000 people, that's a pretty small fraction of Alberta's overall population. It's somewhere in the neighborhood of 13-14%, something like that. So it's not nothing, but it's 13-14%, if we keep talking about democracy, and well, that's nowhere near a majority, right? So fair enough, that's a lot of people, so okay, you want them to have their say. But they did have their say, right? And it's pretty evenly split. You got the 400,000 voting on the one petition and 300,000 on the other petition, but okay, regardless. Then she says, the worst thing we could do right now is kick the can down the road. We need to deal with it. proposing a referendum on whether or not we will have another referendum at some point in time that will take I don't know how long for the process to happen. Isn't that literally kicking the can down the road? Like, if you wanted to define, hey, how would you kick the can down the road? It would be, let's have a referendum on whether we should have a referendum. That's the definition of kicking the can down the road. So you're trying again to have it both ways, saying we can't wait, we need to do this, but you're waiting. You're not doing it. So there's a whole lot of trying to do two things at the same time. And again, we talked a lot about why that's happening and why she needs to do that, because the calls are coming from inside the house, so to speak. It's the UCP membership that will take her down, right? Long before we get to an election. We've seen that play out repeatedly. That's the consideration here. So the big concern for her, I think, is did it work? Did she calm them? Did she soothe them enough that they won't be organizing to come for her job? I don't think so, but we'll hear from them when we come back right after this.
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4: Did Premier Smith manage to thread the needle last night? Did she do it? Did she manage to please anybody? Please nobody. Please somebody. I don't know. It's an interesting thing. Well, you know, I mean, I think for if you're in my group, the Federalist group, the Remain in Canada group, you see the opportunity. Well, you know, if we show up in big enough numbers and the polls are right, then this all goes away October the 19th. If you're on the other side of this argument, you didn't get the question you wanted. You're not, even if your side wins, it doesn't mean anything more than you get to have another vote somewhere down the road. So did you get what you wanted out of this? You know, Jeffrey Rath, he's with Stay Free Alberta, one of the spokespeople, I guess you would say, for the separatist side. And he's making it pretty clear, no, she missed. She missed badly.
2: 301,620 Albertans, you know, through one of the most brutal winters in Alberta history, were out in the cold January, February, March, and April, you know, putting their names to a petition. We almost got double the required statutory amount. And Danielle Smith, after promising all of those people a referendum on their question, just stabbed all of them in the back.
4: Yeah, so the big question is, did she save her job? Did she manage to, because remember, this guy promised that, no, we are going to tell all those 300,000 people to go get UCP memberships and make sure Danielle Smith is not the leader anymore.
2: People will be incandescently angry. There's going to be a massive uptick in the sales of, UCP memberships. And I would say that the odds of a special general meeting of the United Conservative Party of Alberta, prior to the end of September this year, probably gone up about 90%.
4: Now, that's one man's opinion. There's a bunch of other people in the movement. And to be fair, some of them online, when you're reading reactions, some of them have said, hey, listen, I'm all in on separation, but this is the smart play on her part. Be patient. See what happens with the pipeline. If he screws us around on the pipeline, then we're, there's people making sense of it as, in different ways, but there are certainly a lot of people that are furious. Cam Davies, who is the leader of the Republican Party of Alberta, an independence-based party, actually called it spineless. So not everybody, please. What do you think? Let's go to Brian in Calgary. Hi, Brian, you're on the air.
14: Yeah, I listened to that and I thought to myself, here we go. Not only do we have to, if you're on the Federalist side, which I am,
4: yeah,
14: if you want to win this, you got to win it by 80%. And I'll tell you why. I went through 4 years of uncertainty in the province of Quebec when I grew up down there.
4: Yeah.
14: We knew when the Parti Québécois came to power, we knew there would be a referendum at their time and choosing in that four-year mandate. As it turned out, they waited till the very end of their mandate to hold that referendum in 1980. So that in that 4 years, the decline of Montreal really got started. And I mean, I ended up leaving because there was really no opportunity for me there anymore.
4: Well, I mean, and business fled, investment fled. I mean, we're going to talk about that coming up after the 10:30 news a little bit. But you're right. I mean, and that's the risk that comes with these referendums, right?
14: And then fast forward to 1995.
4: Yeah.
14: When my parents sold their house in 1994. Their house sold for $124,000. That same shack in Calgary, that same model of house, sold for $325,000 on Conrad Crescent in Charleswood here in Calgary in the same year.
4: Yeah, yeah. No, I hear you, Brian. I appreciate the call. I think it's an important perspective, right? I got a bunch of calls I'm going to try and get to, but I think, like I say, we'll talk about that. And, Mayor Jeremy Farkas in Calgary was talking about that this morning, too. I'll play that for you. We've got a lot to get to, but that's the big concern here is, okay, maybe you sort of, I don't know if you have, but, okay, we've got some sort of clarity on where we're going with this, but there is going to be a tremendous amount of turmoil along the way. George and Finn, you're on the air. Hey, George.
16: People of Alberta, that lion backstabbing, two-faced, four-clawing, female persuasion of a dog hung us out to dry. There is no doubt about it.
4: I mean, you get a question, George?
16: No, don't. We get a question on whether we have a question to have another question.
4: Fair enough.
16: I mean, that is kicking the can down the road.
4: Yeah.
16: We need a referendum.
4: Okay, George. I'm not surprised to hear that. I'm really not. I'm sure a lot of people share George's opinion. Dale in Didsbury, you're on the air. Hey, Dale.
3: Hey, good morning.
4: Hi.
3: So, since the 80s or early 90s, when the West wanted in,
4: yeah,
3: was the battle cry. Remember that?
4: Yep.
3: What has changed? Not a damn thing. We bought off. Oh, yeah, the West wants in. The Liberals fell for it back then. Nothing has really changed. We still want to get in, but we're not allowed into this so-called confederation. It's run by...
4: Okay. I mean, we all understand the grievances. We've been talking on them for 8 months. No, what about last night?
3: Last night? This is part and parcel. They just neutered us some more.
4: Who did?
3: First of all, you have the judge.
4: Yeah.
3: He didn't believe in that
4: Fair.
3: Thing.
4: Okay, gotcha.
3: And last night, Danielle, she's being a spokesman. So she really can't say a heck of a lot either way. So she's trying to balance... trying is to balance the whole...
4: I agree.
3: ...referendum yep. question. And really, you're damned if you do and damned if
4: yep.
3: you don't.
4: I agree. Yeah, but I mean, whose side did she let down more? Because I think if you're on the Alberta Stays side, you got an opportunity here.
3: I think she heard the say goodbye side.
4: Yeah. Appreciate it, Dale. I do too. Like, if you're in my camp, the Alberta Stays side, if we win that vote on October the 19th, and we have a tangible victory, right? But if the other side wins, they don't have now we're going to separate. No, now you can start the process of separation. So it's not, I get the frustration. Brad in Edmonton, you're on the air. Hi, Brad.
17: Hey, good morning, Shay.
4: Hi.
17: First off, I'm going to say I'm not a Federalist. I'm not going to say whether I'm a Federalist or a Separatist, but I am going to say regarding her question or regarding her statement yesterday, and you're saying it's a referendum on a referendum.
4: Mm.
17: Now, people better remember that Alberta's been a province since September 1, 1905, so that's basically 121 years.
4: Sure.
17: You can't have one question, especially this quick, because this thing has gained steam really
4: quick. That's true.
17: Okay, so why, considering you have people signing signatures to the tune of, I'm not sure the amount was, 200, 300,000,
4: yeah.
17: And then you had Mr. Lukaszek,
4: yeah.
17: Who his cause for the week is keeping Canada, or Alberta in Canada, getting another petition. So that's pretty much a write-off between the two. Those yeah. are emotionally charged individuals. You're either for it and you're signing it, or you're against it and you're signing. But the average Albertan has not signed anything, has not even made a decision yet.
4: Yes, the vast majority.
17: I don't care who you are in the media or whoever, they haven't.
4: Yep.
17: So if we don't have the patience to go in October and sign, whether or not we're for, whether or not we want, we're not, as a prelude to an actual referendum, we got to really take stock, man. This is 121 years of Alberta. We better get it right.
4: Yeah, interesting thing. Yeah, that's a fair point, Brad. I mean, of course, the separation sentiment has been around for a lot longer than the petition drives were. But you're right. I mean, with a decision this big, rushing it may not be the course of action. But like I say, a lot of people will say, well, we've been working on this for forever. Literally, 50, 60 years that I've been around. I do have to take a break. When we come back, we'll talk to Dr. Eric Kam about the economics of this and continue with your calls. I will get to your calls. So just hang on. We'll be back right after the news.

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13: And we'll continue with your phone calls right up until crosstalk at 11 o'clock. But before we get back to your calls, I do want to talk to Dr. Eric Kam, as we do every week at this time. He's an economics prof at Toronto Metropolitan University. Eric, thanks for joining us. As always, I appreciate it.
14: Always my pleasure, Shea.
13: So, of course, we're dominated by separation referendum talk here in this province. I want to talk to you about the economics of it, because this is not the first time this experiment has been undertaken in Canada. Of course, we've seen it before. It can have severe consequences, right? We've seen that play out in Quebec before.
14: Oh, yeah, we have, for those of us old enough to remember it. I mean, the referendum itself doesn't automatically crash an economy, but uncertainty changes behavior immediately. So what tends to happen is, and we saw this in Quebec, but in general, businesses start to delay their investment decisions when they don't know things like, well, what currency are we going to use? What will the tax base look like? What are the trade barriers going to look like? What's the regulation and debt obligations going to be? Now, investors, they always price risk instantly, right? So even before any actual separation or talk of separation begins, markets start to react to the possibility. So if you want to just jump back to 1995, when I still had a full head of curly hair, what did we find, right? Well, the no vote won, but it was close.
13: Very close.
14: Research, I remember that. Research right afterward by economists found that the referendum, right, it really drove uncertainty, and it mostly affected negatively stocks, stock returns, and it was just attributed to the political risk and the investor nervousness. And so when you combine that with, you know, right away, that's going to dovetail into fluctuations in the Canadian dollar and interest rates and potential relocation of capital and businesses. The last thing, Shay, we know this, you and I have discussed it, the last thing this economy needs right now is more risk and more uncertainty, and that's what you're going to inject into it.
13: Exactly. And uncertainty is toxic. We've talked about it so many times, Eric. One thing we talked about last week, you and I, the proposed pipeline, because we had Prime Minister Carney here in Alberta coming up with the deal, the promises, all the rest of this stuff. This is a big part of what Daniel Smith is saying. This is, you know, Canada's working. It gets better every day. Trust me, it's working, it's working, it's working. What does something like this do to that? If you are the federal government, I mean, and Carney has stayed fairly quiet about this, and, you know, this morning he said Alberta is still key to going forward in Canada, but if you're the federal government, does this change that equation about building a pipeline if Alberta is part of that equation, because you don't know what the future may hold?
14: Well, to be blunt, and I'm not kidding, if it doesn't, then the government's dumber than I think it is, and that's almost not fathomable, right? So, look, the broad lesson here is simple. Well, there's two lessons. Number one is investment flows toward certainty. Businesses that are making 10 and 20-year decisions, they want stability, they want predictability rules, and confidence about the future. That's number one. Number two, it's not that hard to look at econometric studies and see that if you take Alberta out of Canada, Canada has an economy close to that of the state of Missouri, and Missouri has the worst economy in the United States of America. So if it's not a wake-up call to the government, I don't know what they need, Shay.
13: You mentioned the private money wants certainty. Now, a big part of this pipeline conversation that we're having is there'll be a private proponent. Private industry is going to be the one that has to build this pipeline. You know, Alberta will get the project rolling, but we need private money to build it. That's where the rubber hits the road, right, Eric? Because what private entity is going to look at, oh, I'll build a pipeline from Alberta through BC when I don't even know if I'm dealing with one country or two a couple of years down the road? That seems to me like it's an absolute roadblock to that.
14: It is a roadblock to that. And that is why people, not just economists, but people have been jumping up and down saying the first thing we've got to tear down is our interprovincial barriers. Because if you can't look at Canada as a whole, then you're right. What private investors are going to want to, they're not going to want to deal with one province, right? They want to deal with one regulatory body. They don't want to deal with one and two and three. And so as much as we want to say, follow the money, that private investors will jump in if there's profit to be made, that's only half the story in this country. Everyone knows that private investors don't want to deal with regulation, or at least want to minimize it. So they want to know that when they're dealing, they're going to deal with one voice, not a variety of voices, some up and some down, that change on a daily basis.
13: We've seen the Chamber of Commerce in both Edmonton and Calgary, and both mayors of both cities come out and say we're already seeing investment pause, leave, find other markets that are a little more stable. Does it happen this fast, Eric? Do we need to wait for the referendum, or is just the process that we've now begun officially in this province enough to have these industries and companies say, you know what, maybe there's a better option for us? Does it start that quickly?
14: It does start that quickly, and I'll tell you why. Gross domestic product, which is basically adding up the score of our country,

0: little videos on the bus on his way into work. That's what he was talking about this morning.
1: Honestly, dragging Alberta through a debate about whether to hold a vote, about holding another vote, it's ridiculous. Fairness matters. Alberta's voice matters. But Calgary has real work to do. And uncertainty costs jobs. And as mayor, I care because Calgary would feel the impact first and hardest. My job is to fight for the city's future, protect confidence in our economy, and make the case that Calgary is stable, ambitious, and open for business. Calgarians are proud Albertans, and we are proud Canadians. I believe in Calgary, I believe in Alberta, and I know our strongest future is together in Canada.
0: So, that's what the concern is, I think, for a lot of people. We've been hearing that for weeks, right? This has negative economic impacts.

0: All right, last question in the acronym category. D&D.
1: Dungeons and Dragons?
2: Down and dirty!
0: Clue. Something you should never do.
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2: I got it. 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Woohoo! 5 drinks and I still win.
0: And you, champ, win a night on my couch. You're not driving home, buddy.
2: Doesn't sound like much of a prize.
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5: 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Will you marry me?
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2: Let's get back to your phone calls here. We've got Chad in Edmonton. Hello, Chad.
3: Hey, Shay. How's it going?
2: Good. How are you doing?
3: Good. Just a quick thought on
2: Smith.
3: I think she's in a tough spot. I think, like, ultimately the goal is re-election, and you got 300,000 saying separate, 400,000 stick in. And, like, you know, ultimately I think people kind of like hot tea or iced tea, and right now she's serving warm tea and nobody's happy about it.
2: I think that's a great analogy. Yeah, I think you're right. I don't know if she's managed to please either side of this argument.
3: No, but, you know, as an Albertan, like, I think that the West has kind of gotten a raw end of the deal for years. Yep. With centralized power out east. And I don't have enough of the analysis to say whether I'm in favor of separation. Has there ever been a detailed case study of what life would be like as an Albertan if we did separate?
2: In terms of, I don't know, there's all kinds of things. Like, there's some of these leaders of the separatist movement say, you know, it's literally going to be heaven on earth. Like, there's no income tax, there's no carbon tax, you're going to get more for your pension, you're going to pay less. Like, and a lot of people will come back and say, that's crazy talk. There's no way it can work that way. So I don't know if there is a definitive book that you can go to, Chad, that says this is what it would look like. Because nobody knows. Nobody knows exactly how it would all shake out at the end of the day. Like, let's start here. How much of the national debt does Alberta take with them when they go? Because they're taking some of it. That affects things, right? And so there's so many questions that would need to be answered along the way. I think it's really hard to say with any certainty what it would look like.
3: Yeah. And, like, how would that affect existing pipelines that cross over provincial borders and then the one that we want to
2: build? Right, yeah.
3: And if we want to develop our natural resources, does that limit us strictly to going to the U.S., which would probably, you know, for lack of a better term, put us over a barrel on pricing if that's our only customer that we can really send it to?
2: Yeah.
3: Would it just be a matter of time that eventually they would just try to take us over, basically?
2: Well, there is that possibility, too. Yeah, there's that possibility, too. That's the thing, Chad. There's a lot of... It's all uncertainty, and that's what we were talking about with Eric. That's what scares business, that's what scares investment, and that's what scares industry, is that uncertainty, because there's a lot of questions like you're asking that I don't think we know the answers to, honestly.
3: Well, it does seem like it's, you know, hey, if we separate, everybody's going to be millionaires.
2: Right.
3: But I don't think that there's enough analysis to actually determine whether... Is this actually going to be good long term? I think in the short term, it's going to be pretty bad. But if, say... Is this just strictly kind of a leverage play from the Alberta government to say,
2: hey, view that way in some point? For sure, I think that is absolutely part of it. I think that's where it started. And listen, I mean, the premier has said, instead of complaining about what Quebec does and how they managed to gain such an advantage, we should do what they do. And that's what this is, what they've done twice. So yeah, I think it is definitely seen as leverage. I don't know if it was supposed to go as far as it has, but here we are.
3: No, I think that she's kind of hit quicksand with it. It was a leverage play to kind of get a better deal.
2: Yeah.
3: But now she's got 700,000 people at least that have signed up, and I bet you more that are a little
2: undecided
3: on whether they want her to lead the province.
2: But yeah, Chad, I agree with it. I think you're right. And that was sort of the conversation when this all started. There's risk. There's risk involved. And this is one of the risks. Because now you move this to an area of, it's always in the background. It's always a threat. It's always something that we're talking about. Now, it's in action. The ball's rolling. We're going to do the referendum. And what does that mean for all the other things that we've talked about? Dean in Edmonton, you're on the air. Hi, Dean.
4: Yeah, I'm glad you brought up Quebec. I find the bigger picture in all of this is our democracy is really at stake here. I find it hard to believe that Quebec was able to do this twice and probably a third time next year.
2: Probably.
4: Nobody stands in their way. There's no Indian bans. There's no courts. They are free to go ahead and do this, and nobody does anything to stop them. So why is it different for Alberta? The reason why I say our democracy is under attack here, and this is whether you want to stay or whether you want to go, I think to me this is a bigger picture. You have one judge and a couple of Indian bands that have put a stop to all of this. This all could have been put to bed quite easily this fall, one way or the other. and now it's going to carry on. And for the go side, we now have to win two referendums.
2: That's right. That's right.
4: And that, to me, is goes back to what I'm saying about our democracy being under attack, and that's the bigger picture. You have a liberal judge and some First Nations, and what's next? And how much consultation is consultation? When does the consultation end? Mm-hmm. You should get Keith Wilson on your show. I don't know.
2: We've talked, we're working on it.
4: You should, because for that other caller that was asking the questions about what it would look like and what it would mean, he is a very well-spoken, respected constitutional lawyer. Mm-hmm, mm-hmm. Speaks calmly, clearly, and can answer a lot of those questions. But to me, it's our democracy. It's the bigger picture, people. We all have to stand up to this. What Smith did really, and it's been said already, she did kick the can down the road here.
2: Yeah, for sure, yeah.
4: She's made it a lot worse. It's not. We could have put this all to bed in the fall. Yes, no, we stay, we go, we're done. Now, good luck to everybody.
2: Yeah, I'm with you, Dean. We could be in a situation where, like, if it goes to now we start the process, well, what does that mean? What does that look like? How long does that take? He's right. It literally is. It could end. It could end in October if the stay side wins. Then we're done. Sheila in Calgary, go ahead.
5: Good morning. To put some perspective into the people that say that nobody's going to leave Alberta if the separation happens and investment's going to continue to pour in. In 1995, I was a paralegal in the real estate department in an office in Calgary. More than half of my files were people coming in droves from Quebec. The head offices were moving from Montreal to Calgary. I couldn't keep up with them, and I was one person in one office in Calgary. And they were getting out of Dodge before the vote was even held there, while their houses were still worth something.
2: You know, Sheila, I mean, Jeremy Farkas, I edited down his statement today, but he was talking about that, you know, and not just people, but business leaving,
5: well,
2: you know, Quebec.
5: Business.
2: And like
5: we're
2: he said, there's a reason the Bank of Montreal
5: here.
2: Isn't actually in Montreal anymore, and it was the referendum. That's when they moved head offices, right?
5: Exactly. And so I've been told that I'm uneducated and I'm naive, and that, no, you are. You're missing what's going to happen here.
2: Yeah, that's been said. Sheila, I appreciate the call. There's no question. I'm really interested in how this will impact the whole pipeline conversation, right? First of all, the federal government. I don't think Carney's dumb enough to say, okay, that's it. Until you smarten up and put this to rest, we won't do the pipeline thing. He knows that would just make things worse. So I think that we'll continue at whatever that is that they're working on. But the private proponent, who's that? Put yourself in the position of a private pipeline company, and this is the environment that you're thinking of investing untold billions of dollars into. Be a tough sell, I think. Glenn in Calgary, you're on the air. Hey, Glenn.
6: Hey, Shay. If you go on the Alberta Prosperity website, Alberta Prosperity Project website, there is a document called The Value of Freedom, where they did a full cost in conservatively, to err on the side of caution, of what we'd be looking at with separation, and it's using Stats Canada, Alberta.
2: Yeah, I know. And like I say, it may well be right, but there's a lot of people who say it's not, and a lot of people say there's no way of knowing because there's so many questions to be answered.
6: It's right there. It's got all the historical facts and that, and projections using conservative numbers. Okay. Now, as far as the, we don't owe a dime because we've been overpaying for. Here's the deal. To me, if Canada cuts us a $500 billion check, okay, it's.
2: Okay, you keep breaking up, Glenn, but I want to hear what you say. So Canada's going to give us a check?
6: They should cut us cut us a $500 billion check with a public apology, cut us another one for CPP, the $335 billion they owe us, the start three pipelines tomorrow without all the BS, scrap equalization completely, and give us equal seats, Senate, and voting for a change.
2: Well, what do the equal seats look like? Because it's based on population. So how would that break down? Let's just leave the $1 trillion that you think is fair aside.
6: Look at $500 billion. I said $500 billion.
2: Well, and then you added another $350 billion out of the pension. So we're at $850 billion. Let's call it $1 trillion. Yeah. But regardless, let's leave that to the side because it's bananas. But in terms of the seat breakdown, what would that look like?
6: Well, we don't have equal representation compared to the East, right?
2: Yes, we do.
6: I mean, we've got, what, four? No, we don't.
4: No,
2: what do you mean, no, we don't. We have on population. Does every vote in Alberta now become two votes in the East?
6: We've never had a say in how our money is spent. Okay.
2: Well, I'm asking, what's the seat breakdown look like?
6: Okay, but we have to pay that.
2: What does the seat break? You want fairness with seats? How does that? Can you just answer the question for me, Glenn? I know all the talking points. Just I want to know the seats.
6: Look at the Maritime seats.
2: Yeah.
6: Compared to ours, they have more seats and less population.
2: They don't have more seats. Okay. They have more per population. You're right. But not much
6: and
2: more.
6: Look at Ontario and Quebec. They're like 180 seats or whatever it is.
2: Look at the population of Ontario. Yeah, there's more people in Toronto than there is in Alberta.
6: So how many seats do we have?
2: 84, I believe.
6: This is Alberta. No.
2: You can Google this, and you're right. There is a discrepancy when it comes to some of the Maritimes where if they were going to have a seat.
6: There's a huge discrepancy.
2: It's not huge. I promise you, Glenn, it's not huge. But here's the question. So what does Alberta get? Does Alberta get the same number of seats as Ontario? Because then you're asking Ontario to agree that their votes count half as much as Alberta's.
6: Well, then quit taking our money. Scrap equalization altogether. Every province is resource rich. If you're not going to give us any say, then stop taking our money.
2: Okay.
6: Right?
2: No, not right. But okay, I appreciate the call. You can look up the chart in terms of the population, like how many seats go based on the population and whether it works. So in Ontario, the average population per MP is 116,000 people. In Alberta, it's 115,000 people. Quebec, it's actually 108,000 people. So there you can make a case that it's slightly different. It gets very different when you go to some of the other places like the Maritimes. Because if you're going to give a seat to some of these places like Yukon, Nunavut, Northwest Territories have one seat each, which means it only represents 41,000 people. But if you're going to... So what are we going to say? If Alberta needs more fairness when it comes to seats, then... Do we now suddenly get one for every 50,000 and Ontario stays at 116,000? Like, it's based on population. And if you're all about democracy, then that's what it is.
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21: From the National Newsroom of the Canadian Press, I'm David Augustine. Three activists detained by Israel last week have returned to Vancouver, surrounded and greeted by hundreds of supporters, family, and friends. Sebastian Toe spoke on behalf of the group, saying they were illegally kidnapped in international waters by Israel, dragged aboard prison ships, and beaten. Toe says 4 days of torture left him with several taser burns and bruises on his body, but many people got even worse, including fractured ribs. Foreign Affairs Minister Anita Anand has said that she received details from her officials in Turkey about appalling abuse suffered by Canadians who are on board the flotilla. Israeli prison officials have denied any abuse. Prime Minister Mark Carney is going to New York City on Wednesday and Thursday to meet with business leaders and try to court more investment, a running theme of his time in office.
22: The Prime Minister's office made the announcement just one day before Parliament reconvenes. It says Carney will meet with unspecified CEOs, entrepreneurs, business leaders, and money managers to pitch Canada as an investment destination. This comes just weeks before the Canada-US-Mexico Agreement on Free Trade enters its mandatory review period in the midst of U.S. tariffs triggering a trade war with Canada. Carney is also expected to focus on the country's new economic strategy when he addresses the Economic Club of New York on Thursday. Brenda Molina Navidad, The Canadian Press.
21: The union in Nova Scotia representing about 3,500 striking long-term care workers has rejected the provincial government's claim that union negotiators refused to return to the bargaining table on the weekend. Canadian Press reporter Michael McDonald says legislation requires a basic level of care be maintained during the strike, meaning some workers must remain on the job. But he says family members are reporting that the disruptions are still having an impact on residents at the homes.
23: We're being told that some services are lacking when it comes to bathing and other basic services like that. And the government has admitted, even last night, that this kind of a situation, now that it's dragged on for 6 weeks, puts a lot of strain and stress on the residents of these facilities and their families.
21: Seniors Minister Barbara Adams released an open letter saying the government had asked the union to resume negotiations Friday, Saturday, or Sunday, but she said the union decided to wait until next week. And Prime Minister Carney has welcomed FIFA President Gianni Infantino to Ottawa ahead of the 2026 World Cup as part of the tournament's trophy tour. Carney says the government is putting millions of dollars over the next 5 years into developing soccer at all levels in Canada.
24: $750 million of funding for the podium, for excellence, but also for the playground. Full participation. Because this is the beautiful game, and we want the beautiful game played everywhere by everyone.
21: Meanwhile, Infantino says he's excited to bring the World Cup to Canada, the United States, and Mexico, who are co-hosting the tournament. This is the Canadian Press. In sports, the Toronto Marlies have advanced to the Eastern Conference Finals of the American Hockey League playoffs. Easton Cowan lifted the Marlies to a 3-2 win late in the third period to take down the Cleveland Monsters and win the five-game series 3-2. The Marlies start their series against the Wilkes-Barre Scranton Penguins on Wednesday in Pennsylvania. Victor Wembanyama had 33 points and 8 rebounds. Devin Vassell and Stephon Castle each scored 13 points, and the San Antonio Spurs tied the best of 7 NBA Western Conference Finals series at 2-2 with a 103-82 win over the visiting Oklahoma City Thunder on Sunday. Canadian Shai Gilgeous-Alexander led the defending champions with 19 points and 7 assists. Game 5 is Tuesday in Oklahoma City. And Luis Suarez scored 3 goals. Germán Beltrame had 2, and Lionel Messi added 2 assists as Inter Miami beat the visiting Philadelphia Union 6-4 in Major League Soccer action on Sunday. Milan Ilowski had a first half hat trick, including 2 penalty kicks for the last place Union. From the Canadian Press, I'm David Augustine.
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2: Heading to the final hour for the week. What a week it's been, Alberta. And we're not done yet. Coming up at 12:30, Premier Danielle Smith is scheduled to hold a news conference. It's the first time that reporters have had a chance to get a hold of her since her statement last night. That will be interesting, I'm sure, as we get more reaction. We've also got reaction from Prime Minister Mark Carney. The mayors have weighed in, all kinds of reactions. I haven't had a chance yet to speak with the official opposition in our province about what happened last night and where we go from here, so we're going to do that now. Joining us is Rocky Pancholi, who is the deputy leader of Alberta's NDP. Ms. Pancholi, thanks so much for your time. I appreciate you being with us today. Oops, sorry, forgot. I apologize. I had things set up. Now you're on the air. I apologize. I didn't push the button.
0: It happens to all of us. Thanks, Shay.
2: Yeah. So last night we got the details in terms of what this separation debate is going to look like by October. I think, I don't know, I won't speak for you, but I think for myself and many people that I've spoken to, we kind of knew that this was going to be on some sort of question would be on the ballot in October, right? I mean, I think we've been headed in that direction for a long time, haven't we?
0: I think we have been. It's been clear ever since last year when the premier first announced she was going to make changes to legislation to lower the threshold for any citizen petition on referendum on separatism. But I will say, Shay, that despite knowing this was coming, I too feel stunned that I've woken up this morning like every Albertan has and realized that we have a premier who has taken her own personal political crisis and turned it into a national unity crisis. How we got here has been a bizarre turn of events with a premier who did not campaign in a general election on having any sort of referendum on separatism, who has been changing the laws, overturning court decisions, spending taxpayer dollars now to appeal a court decision on behalf of separatists, to lead a referendum on the future of Alberta in Canada, when that feeling, that sentiment of Alberta independence has actually not grown in support over the last year. We have not seen an increase in support for Alberta separatism. What we have seen is that voice get louder, and now we've seen that they have a platform because they have the premier herself who has initiated a referendum on separatism when Albertans have been very clear all along they have no interest in that. So yeah, I think we knew what was going to happen last night,
2: yeah.
0: But like everybody else, I'm still a little shocked.
2: I think, you know, I agree with you that she's doing this in large part because she feels she has to in order to keep her job. I'm not arguing that point with you. But, she does make the point that it's better to have the question asked and dealt with. And she's right to say that 700,000 people have signed petitions, either for or against, whether it was referendum or not, doesn't matter. The movements have been mobilized on both sides of this argument. People are talking about it. It's a going concern. Can you just ignore it? I mean, isn't she right to say, hey, listen, these people deserve to have a voice. Let's get it out there. Let's have a vote and let's get it over with.
0: So I'll say two things to that, Shay. First of all, the premier continues to conflate the numbers of the 400,000 people who signed the Forever Canada petition and the alleged 300,000 people who signed that separatist petition. Let's begin by saying the premier has completely glossed over that we've had the largest data breach in Canada's history take place connected to that separatist petition. Those signatures on that petition have not been validated, have not been verified, and the people who are leading some of that petition collection had access illegally to over 3 million Alberta voters' data. So that is not a verified number. When it comes to the Forever Canada petition, you can you probably have talked to lots of those folks, Jay. I have too. Many of those people said that they signed that petition because they were trying to prevent the referendum on separation that the premier started. But at the end of the day, the decision whether or not to have a referendum on separatism lies squarely with the premier. And it was the premier who made that decision to launch this referendum on separatism. It fell on her shoulders. It is her wording. It is her language. She owns it. The other thing I'll say, Shay, is that you just have to look at Quebec and look at the fact that having referendums on separatism have done nothing to actually quell that issue. They had one in 1980, 1995. We know that they're likely going to have one again soon. And then the premier has set that up by the very question that she put forward last night. That is not a question. It's a multiple choice question to begin with. I don't know how we're going to get a clear answer on that. But even in that question, she is allowing for further negotiation and further conversation about whether or not there will still be, at one point, another referendum on separatism. So even the wording of the question that the premier has put out is not going to answer that. And truly, the only way we have democratic processes to address when there's a movement of people who want to have change in a province, that's called a general election. If there was, if this premier was truly concerned about democracy, she would have said to her separatist friends, you know what, start your party or take your party that you already have. Put up the candidates in every riding across this province, convince Albertans that this is what you want to do, and run on that. Or she should run in a general election admitting that the UCP was a separatist party. She didn't do any of that. This is not going to resolve this issue. This is going to keep us in the throes of this conversation for years to come.
2: Well, it may well. Yeah, I mean, that is the thing in terms of where do we go. I mean, even if the yes side wins, the argument doesn't go, and I say yes side, but this argument won't go away. You're right. So what happens now? I shudder to think of what the next 5 months is going to look like in this province. Frankly, you're on the front lines, but what is the plan? What do you expect to happen as we move closer to October the 19th? What happens?
0: Well, I will say what we are doing as the Alberta NDP. We've launched the For Alberta, For Canada initiative. We launched that a couple months ago because we knew at some point the premier was going to put forward a referendum question on separatism. We're inviting people from all political stripes to get out, and we need to talk to our neighbors. And I know we're not the only ones. There's so many different groups of people, the Forever Canadian folks under Thomas Ocasek, but as well, we know there's lots of people who are coming forward saying they love Alberta, they love Canada, and we need to start getting out there. The time to stand up for Canada is now. That is what we all have to take away from this message. Because look, when we get to a referendum in October, there's going to be 10 questions on that ballot. It's going to be deeply confusing. And one side of this argument when it comes to separatism is incredibly motivated. The separatists have been very driven. And so we need to make sure that Albertans know this is a serious issue. And we all need to get out and stand up for Canada and make sure that we show up on referendum day. This is going to be a really, I think, tumultuous time in our province, and is one that we should have avoided. This is why we've been clear that a referendum was never a good idea for Alberta, because it is going to be divisive. We've seen what's happened in other places where they've had something similar. Neighbors turn on neighbors, family members turn on family members. And so I think we need to come together and remember that this is about the country that we love, the province that we love, and we need to come together on that basis and go forward and say, stand up for Canada. I worry that we're into a very tumultuous summer ahead of us, but if we can stay focused on the love that we have for our country and all get out and talk to our neighbors and make sure we get out to vote on referendum day, that's the most important thing.
2: Yeah, I think it's going to be the motivation, and it's going to be the, you know, encouraging everybody to take a stand and to get involved, and we'll see how that plays out. Ms. Pancholi, thanks so much for your time today. I'm out of time, but I appreciate you spending a few minutes with us.
0: Thanks, Jay. I always appreciate it.
2: Yeah, you bet. Rocky Pancholi, deputy leader of Alberta's NDP. And yeah, I guess, you know, if it's, we'll see what the premier is going to do in terms of what the UCP stance might be if they take an official stance. We'll see. But Smith did say this was part of her address last night.
3: I believe Canada can still work. I believe it's working better every day, and it can work even better in the future if we keep fighting together for it.
2: She said that she will vote to stay in Canada. That will be her choice on October the 19th. She will vote to stay in Canada. The question now, because if you remember 1995 in the Quebec referendum and the different camps and the different movements and the yes side, the no side, and huge rallies and cross-country trips and leaders emerge. Does Smith see a role for herself like that? We'll have to see. Pierre Poilievre does. He will not be sitting on the sidelines. He'll be actively engaged, he told us yesterday.
4: So I'm a strong Canadian Federalist, a proud Albertan, and a proud Canadian. I want a strong Alberta within a united Canada. And all conservatives will be campaigning for Canadian unity in Alberta, and potentially, we hope not, but potentially in Quebec as well, if the separatists win there. We believe that Alberta deserves a fair deal in this country, which means that we unblock the resources, we allow the oil and gas sector to grow, we get the federal government off the backs and out of the way of Alberta workers and small businesses so the province can prosper, reverse the gun grab and other unnecessary federal liberal irritants, but all for the purpose of you making our country more united, more affordable, and more strong. It is the job of the Prime Minister of Canada to unite the country. And as Prime Minister in waiting, I will begin that work myself. I will be campaigning across the province of Alberta, encouraging Albertans to stay as part of the Canadian family and encouraging nationwide unity for all Canadians.
2: So that's Pierre Poilievre's stance. He will be campaigning across the country, and all conservative MPs will be campaigning and will be supporting Alberta staying within Canada. That'll be interesting to see how that plays out. Will the UCP make a similar claim? I don't know. I think that's going to be something, like, if I'm still a reporter, every single UCP MLA that I see, I'm asking them how they vote and demanding that they give us an answer. For the other side, Mark Carney, he's still sort of, I mean, he's saying it's important to have Alberta as part of Canada, but he's not as vehemently, as vocally behind let's get this quashed as Poilievre was even.
5: Canada is the greatest country in the world, but it can be better, and we're working on making it better. We're working with Alberta on making it better. Just a week ago, I was in Calgary with Premier Smith, and we announced a landmark agreement, the next step in a landmark agreement, on a wide range of issues, very much centered on the energy sector, all aspects of energy, new pipeline, new carbon capture. Canada's working. We're working in a spirit of cooperative federalism to make the country better. We're renovating the country as we go, and Alberta being at the center of that is essential.
2: I think you're going to have to come up with something a little stronger than that. I do. If you're the Prime Minister of this country, I think it's incumbent upon you, as Poilievre said. It's the job. It's the job, man. This sort of, I understand we're working to make it better. You're going to have to step up your game.
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2: Let's see how many of these phone calls we can get through before that arrives. Let's go to Tesla Jim, who is in Calgary. Hey, Jim.
13: So, Shay, your previous guest, I can't remember her name, but there's one point that I'd like to say that I actually agree with.
2: Okay.
13: And when we talk about Quebec, see, Quebec's technically, they have a referendum in a way by the fact that they'll vote for the Quebecois.
2: The party, yeah, yeah.
13: Yeah, and she has a point. If they want to set up a party that and they feel they can get enough support and votes and seats in the legislature, then fine, that would technically be the referendum.
2: Yes, it would.
13: That would be,
2: yes,
13: okay, correct. Fine, because they've had two other separation votes in Quebec, and yep, they both lost. So when I look at this thing, and I think of the Prosperity Project threatening Daniel Smith's leadership, see, I think this is bigger than what we're playing here. That will be, I think, the one thing that could bring the UPC down, because, you know what, too bad, I can't remember his name, Greg something, he had the Alberta Party. Greg Clark. I think Albertans are ready for ready to get rid of this childish BS
2: and go to a set more.
13: A lot of people who voted for the UPC didn't want this question.
2: Oh, I bet most did. Well, all of the polling shows now, it's just slightly over 50% are separatists or would support separatists. But I don't know if they did when they voted for the party.
13: No, exactly. So technically, this is like a House of Cards episode. They're weaseling their way into this process by forcing a leader to do something that I don't know if a lot of voters really wanted that.
2: It is entirely driven by a small group that has, and they've also proven their ability with Jason Kenney. But here's the thing, Jim. We've had separatists run in every single election in this province. We have, going back a long, long way. I mean, the most recent by-election, Cam Davies, at the center of the whole controversy, was given the voters list because he was a candidate in the by-election, right? So, and they never win, ever, ever, ever, ever. So we've kind of run that play.
13: So in some ways, as much as it depends on what side of the bed I wake up in the morning, whether I'm going to vote for separatists or not, but probably won't, even, you know, it just makes no sense. You and I have had that discussion.
2: Yeah, yeah.
13: So when we look at this whole scenario, I think Albertans are going to get real sick and tired of this, because I don't think it's as big of a question as it is. The fact that they've weaseled it into the UPC. And you know what? I think the last guest, you know what? I don't like NDP, but she, I told you, I listened to them. Yeah, she has a point.
2: I think, yeah, I mean, in this this might actually, I wonder if this can drag some people beyond partisan lines. Because like you say, it's not necessarily about left or right. It's a different conversation now, you know?
13: If Nasheed was smart, he'd start pivoting.
2: Yeah.
13: And saying, okay, how he would run this province. Because right now, all he's doing is throwing you know what, at the wall. So, I mean, if he starts pivoting and say what he would do, you know what, he could get some momentum. It's my opinion.
2: Anyway, this is an opportunity, Jim, it's an opportunity for him, and I think he has been ineffective so far. We'll see what he does with this, but up until now, I think he's been underwhelming. Okay, thank you, Jim. Let's go to Robert in Calgary. Hi, Robert, you're on the air.
14: Oh, hi, Shay. Hey, Shay, first, I got a question for you and then I have a comment.
2: Okay, go.
14: For this topic. This is for Sarah's benefit. Do you still park your truck so close to her that she can't get in her vehicle?
2: No, I don't. She gets dropped off now. She doesn't have a vehicle here, so no, I don't get to do that anymore.
14: You did that for kicks, if it wasn't. So when we talk about being divisive and your previous guest and what I hear all the time with Angie every time he's on the radio, is if you want to stop the division, then stop all your comments and all of the division that you're throwing out there, you know, saying that Daniel Smith should be thrown out and we should, you know, she should be thrown out of being the premier. Her comments all along is she's been wanting a strong, united, sovereign Alberta within the United Canada, or however she worked it, right?
2: True, yeah.
14: So let's stop the division. I mean, she's doing what her base asked her to do, but she's always stood and said that she wants Alberta to stay strong within Canada.
2: The thing, Robert, I hear what you're saying, and I would love to see the division stop, but Daniel Smith also is the only premier in the history of Alberta and only the third in the country to literally put before the electorate a vote on dividing the country. You can't preach about ending division when you literally announced last night that you're going to put a vote on division on a ballot.
14: I see that. It's just that this rhetoric going back and forth and everyone bickering all the time. You know, maybe Jim had some good points, you know, previously here, but it's just like seems to be getting more divided.
2: And it will, Robert. That's not going to slow down. That's not going to slow down at all. I mean, I think the next 5 months, as crazy and as wild as Alberta politics always are, we haven't seen nothing yet. It's going to get much crazier.
14: Yeah.
2: It's going to be interesting to see. Okay, Lorna, go ahead. I've only got a minute tops.
15: I'm for keeping the referendum question because I think this is a comment on Carney's performance. And I don't think Carney's really coming through with anything. Pipeline to BC is impossible with the Couch and First Nation agreement.
2: Hey, Lorna, I understand what you're saying, but it has nothing to do with Mark Carney.
15: Yes, it does. For me, as a person, I will vote according to how I see Mark Carney performing because I've had 10 years of Alberta being decimated by a Liberal government.
2: Okay, well, that's what got us here,
15: Mark Carney continuing that. I do not want to stay in Canada. Plus, I do not see Carney being able to pull Canada back to being the country it was.
2: Okay, well, fair enough. That's how we got here. You're right. That's what this vote is about for so many people, right? It's frustration and anger with

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11: Okay, I'm going to kind of try and get through as many of these calls as we can here while we've got a chance. Let's go to Bill, who is in Calgary. Hey, Bill, you're on the air.
12: Hey, Shea.
11: Hey.
12: Listen, this is a question of separation. Is there not a clear path in the Canadian Constitution for a province to separate?
11: Well, I don't know how clear it is. We have the Clarity Act that was written after the Quebec referendum. It came into effect in 1998, and there are some provisions and there are some things in there. And it's never really been tested because we've never had a referendum since. The 1995 one, we had the Supreme Court rulings around that. So what they say is if a province votes to separate, the Supreme Court has ruled that that makes negotiation mandatory. Governments have to enter into negotiation, but I don't think it specifically says you can just clear the path for it.
12: Okay, so wouldn't the question then be, instead of do you want to leave or stay, wouldn't the question be to the voters of Alberta, would you like to start the procedure to separate from Canada? It's not a clear yes or no vote, because it's not going to be that way. Wouldn't it be, do you want to start the process? And then go from there.
11: That might solve some of the problems, right? That would certainly remove, if that's starting the process, then I don't think you have to do the consultation up until that point. You're clearly saying we're going to start the process after the vote, right?
12: Yeah, exactly. So I don't think a province can just say, well, we want to separate, we have the vote, and we're done. I don't think it's that simple.
11: No, it's not. It's not, Bill. That's a good point. Interesting. Yeah, that's a possibility. Corey in Calgary are on the air. Hi, Corey.
13: Hi, Shay. Either way that the vote goes, whether Albertans decide to stay or not, I think you hit the nail on the head. It cannot devolve into any kind of political violence by both parties on either side. My concern is because it's being fueled online, we could almost be setting ourselves up for an FLQ type crisis that happened back in the 70s, and I think that would be absolutely terrible. Made a clear kind of definition or a clear answer to what this is. Last point, if it ever devolved to that, I think it would put us at Canada and Alberta in some pretty serious sites for people south of the border, because that could potentially be a once in a generational opportunity, mm-hmm. For somebody in the U.S. to want to secure the oil or whatever. Yeah. So it's a bad time, I think. That's all I got to say.
11: Yeah, thanks, Corey. I agree. I mean, I there's no question this is being watched closely in the United States. It has been right from the beginning. They've been involved in some ways. We know that now. I mean, the leaders of the separatist movement have been to the United States, meeting with U.S. officials. So we know that's happened. On the political violence front, a lot of the online stuff remains online, right? Like, we see it spill out. And I have said on this show many, many times, if we continue to treat politics the same way we treat the WWE, and WrestleMania, we will get WrestleMania. And we have no question seen political violence, primarily in the United States. But we've seen some people, and social media is a constant force-fed fuel to this craziness. And it goes nuts there. However, I think most people are pretty cool with it. And I'm not overly concerned that this spills into, rioting in the streets. You might see some of that, maybe one-offs and stuff, but I think most people are still level-headed enough. No question there's a lot of people that have just been tipped right past it. I'm with you. But I'm not fearing political violence to come from this. Although that may be naive of me. Eric in Calgary, you are on the air. Hi, Eric.
14: Hey, thanks, Jay. Interesting comments. Two things before. I just wanted to say that Rick Bell, on his piece yesterday, hinted that the Lukasik question would have an amendment. So right now, I believe the question is, do you agree that Canada should stay in, or Alberta should stay in Canada forever? And my guess is that the question will be something along those lines with a or what?
11: Then the question, Eric, does that get into the whole question of it needs to be clear and concise and can't be at all confusing?
14: I think it is. Look, here's the deal. I think that Daniel Smith and the majority of people, or a good chunk of the people that were going to loan their support to this referendum question, did so with the full understanding, and you've said it yourself, that it's worked very well for Quebec. We have to remember that we've had 10 years of Trudeau basically lying to our faces and saying, oh, no, there's procedures to get pipelines done. You just have to follow them, which is complete bunk. And I would say that right now, even if you had the question that the separatists wanted today, with the follow-up announcement that is about to come tonight on the pipelines, there's more information that's coming out tonight, that I doubt if they're going to get 20%. Right.
11: Well, so I mean, the hardcore baked in support that we always hear, Eric, is somewhere around 8 to 10%. Like, those people are voting for separation no matter
14: what. I'm being generous. I'm being generous. 20%.
11: And then it ticks up to 25 to 30 on, I could be persuaded, right? That's what we've always heard, anyhow.
14: for sure. So we've got that. And then we've got people like Jeffrey Rath, and yes, he's angry and all of that. The reality, though, is that, you know, if you have a AGM or whatever, and you're going to decide Danielle Smith's fate, my response would be this. You can either have Danielle Smith, who is a

0: COP, or sorry, the RCP 8.5 has just been, they put that aside. That's the worst case scenario on global warming by 2100. They have come out and said that the models simply don't stack up, and so that's been removed. So isn't that interesting?
1: Eric, I'm going to move on and try and get another call in here while I've got time. But it is a very long time, and I think that's misthinking, is I need this done now. And I need it to fail or pass if it does. But if it's going to fail, I need as much space between it being in the rearview mirror and the next election as possible. I need to make people forget about it, and they will. How many? We'll see. Blair in St. Albert, you are on the air. Hi, Blair.
2: Hi, Jay. How you doing today?
1: Great. How are you?
2: Good. I'm about, they keep calling for us to make concessions and this and that. I've been voting for 48 years now, and my vote is worth one-third of someone in PEIs. We get told that we're wrong to be angry about that.
1: No, I don't know. I don't know about that, Blair. 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
1: We're going to shift gears here and move to another story that we've talked about before, but it just continues to get worse and worse. It really is. It's recently been revealed that Canada Post lost $1.57 billion in 2025. It's pretty impressive, really, right, to lose that amount of money. $1.57 billion. That's the worst year on record, not surprisingly. But you know what? This year will probably be worse. The debt has become so bad that it is a continual shoveling of federal bailouts in order to keep the lights on at Canada Post. $2 billion in federal loans. They just announced another, what was it, two-thirds of a billion floated to them once again. I don't know how long this continues. Is there a plan in place? At some point, you can't pull the plug. This is the thing about Canada Post. You can't pull the plug. I mean, it's a crown corporation. It is a government services in some respects. Like, I don't know. That's where it gets murky. That's where it gets strange, trying to figure out what we need to do here. But we can't keep doing this year after year after year. Ian Lee is a business professor at Carleton University in Ottawa, and he has done a lot of research and speaking about the decline of Canada Post. He joins us now to get into it again. Ian, thank you for joining us. Nice to chat again, sir.
2: My pleasure, Jay.
1: So, the numbers, like, they're not surprising. It's just loss after loss after loss. But $1.57 billion, that's a staggering amount of money. Another two-thirds of a billion being shoveled their way in support from the feds to try and keep the lights on. I mean, at this point, can you even consider this sort of a functioning company in any sense of the word? Or is it just insolvent and basically a government service funded by the government at this point?
2: It's insolvent. I was saying that literally 3 or 4 years ago, before they asked the labor mediator to do a report, and then last year he came to the same conclusion. But let me go to the big picture so people understand, because people get some mail at their door and they say, hey, the mail's coming at the door, like, what's the problem? So we have to go big picture to understand what the problem is. And it's not magical. It's not complicated. You don't need to be an accountant or an economist. In 2006, the post office delivered over 5 billion letters.
1: Wow, okay.
2: Pieces of mail.
1: Yep.
2: 5 billion. Today, they're delivering 2 billion pieces. And they're declining at another 10% a year after year after year. Millions and millions of Canadians are using the post office less and less and less. So they are 70% less business. They've lost 70% of their business. If my university lost 70% of its students, or the University of Alberta in Edmonton lost 70% of its students, everybody understands they would be in deep, deep doo-doo.
1: Yes, for sure.
2: Because of the revenue loss. It's the revenue loss from the loss of the business. So what? You make adjustments on your headcount.
1: Expenditure side, right?
2: On the expenditure side. Canada Post headcount today is actually bigger than in 2006 when it had way, way, way more business. In other words, over the past, from 2006 to now, okay, they did not incrementally, they could have done incremental downsizing by just doing, for example, freezes. Say, look, we're going to have people leave, we're not going to replace you. Mm-hmm. They didn't. And so what they did is they maintained the post office at the level it was when it was vastly bigger and used much more frequently. So let me just drill down a little bit more. There's two major product lines in Canada Post. Everybody knows about the letters.
1: Yes.
2: They are vanishing because nobody writes letters to their grandmother anymore.
1: Of course.
2: We all use digital phones.
1: Yes.
2: I'm talking to you on a handphone digital phone.
1: Yep.
2: We all do. do it. My students do, etc. So we get that. That is irreversible. Anybody, because people do write me and say, it's going to turn around. Anybody who believes that is living in the old world of the analog world of the 50s, 60s, 70s. We are not going to give up our cell phones. We are not going back to the world of file cabinets and printed newspapers and bills in the mail. That's dying before our eyes, and I predict within 10 years, all letters will vanish.
1: Okay, yeah.
2: Finland just announced, I don't think it'll be 10 years, actually. I'm being generous when I say 10. Yeah. Finland just announced, okay, a smaller country. They said, we are no longer going to accept mail. You will not be allowed to send mail because there is no more mail service in this country.
1: Wow.
2: Because it has collapsed so much. And that's going on in country after country. The second product line is parcels or parcel post, or whatever you want to call that.
1: Sure. Yeah.
2: That market's exploding.
1: Yes.
2: It's called e-commerce. StatsCan shows it grows at 10% a year. The problem is they have enormous competition there, and the competitors, I'll be blunt, are much more nimble and much more efficient. And I'm talking the DHLs and the Perlators, etc. And they don't have a monopoly in parcels like they do in letters. So that's their only hope. The problem is they're not competitive in parcels as of this, and they haven't been for a long time. So they're market share, they have lost over half of their market share in parcels. So letters are collapsing because nobody writes letters anymore. And their market share, they're dropping dramatically because they're not seen as reliable by the people that send parcels.
1: Gotcha.
2: So they have a huge problem. And I've been saying, I said 2 years ago, the deficit would go from $0.5 billion to $1 billion. I said the following year, that's this year, when it was going to go to $1.5 billion. And I am confidently predicting to you and your listeners, next year it'll be $2 billion, and the year after that it'll be $3 billion, because we continue to use the post office less and less. This is not a static situation. It is it continues to decline before our eyes.
1: Ian, I mean, listen, the argument always is, well, you can't privatize it, you can't get rid of it, we need it, it's an essential service. But okay, let's do the essentials. Like, you're right. If you're in Resolute Bay, there is no Amazon option. You're relying, if you're a small business, you're relying on Canada Post. I get it. But you know what, Ian? Yeah. I've got a guy who comes to my house every single day of the week, and I don't even look in the mailbox because he hasn't put anything worthwhile in there in years. Like, I don't need that guy anymore.
2: That's right. You are absolutely right. In fact, in my report, I did my PhD thesis 35 years ago. It was 850 pages, and that was at the very beginning of the problem when fax machines came along, the digitization. And my last report was a year ago, and then, of course, everything's become much more clear, and I recommended some very strong things that people don't like. I said we've got to end 5-day-a-week delivery, 52 weeks a year, to 18 million residential and business addresses, because there's no demand for that.
1: None.
2: We have to get down to 1 day a week. I'm suggesting 1 day a week. Number two, we've got to, not close all the corporately owned post offices, and there's a lot, because they're all losing their money hand over fist, because their revenues are very small in each post office, but they've got 2 or 3 or 4 or 5 people, so the salaries are vastly greater than the revenues. I said you got to franchise them. And people say, well, why would anybody want one? Well, Loblaws wants them and Shoppers wants them because they're traffic builders to bring you into the store, still buy some of the other gazillions of products they sell. That's the only reason. They're not doing it to save the post office. They're doing it because it's a great traffic builder. And so they got to do that and then use those savings. It won't bring back letters, but they've got to stop. They're bleeding to death on the pavement. The patient is hemorrhaging. It is dying before our eyes. So what I've said, you got to do this radical surgery to stop the hemorrhaging and then pivot and reinvest in the post office to parcels. But it's going to be a much smaller post office, and I mean like 40,000 people smaller, because people say, well, it's the same thing. It isn't. The business model of parcels is I'm going to say the obvious and people will be insulted. You only go to the address when there's something to take to the address.
1: Right.
2: The letter model is you go to 18 million addresses 5 days a week, even if you've got nothing to take.
1: Yes, exactly, exactly. But Ian, like you said, this isn't new. The model broke in 2006, I think you said. Why haven't we done it yet, and will we do it? We have to, but will we?
2: Two answers. In 2016, Justin Trudeau, then Prime Minister, created a blue ribbon panel to investigate. And I was asked to testify. I did. I said basically the same thing as I said to you now. I said the post office is dying. It's unsustainable. Letter mail is vanishing because of digitization, and they got to pivot to letter mail. And then I advocated, you know, downsizing and ending 5-day-a-week and so on. The PubW head completely rejected my recommendation. So did the Blue Ribbon panel. So did the CEO of Canada Post, and so did Mr. Trudeau and the minister responsible, Dominique Leblanc, at the time. So they all rejected it, and their argument was the following. Yes, these things have happened, but it's going to stop. The post office is going to plateau where it is right now. It's not going to get worse and worse and worse year after year. So everything's okay. So they kiboshed any attempt to reform the post office in 2015, and they squandered and wasted 10 years of opportunity to reinvent the post office. They're now at the 11th hour. The patient is on the side, bleeding to death, and they've got to move very quickly. Carney said these bailouts, and that's what they are. He didn't use the word bailout, but they are bailouts. They're not going to be repaid. He said it's unsustainable. We're not going to do this, forever.
1: Yeah.
2: Unfortunately, what the post office announced is over a 7-8 year period. Here's my response. They don't have 7 or 8 years. The collapse is going on in real time so rapidly. They've got like a year or two at the most. So they should have announced this turnaround plan and said, okay, we're going to do it in the next 12 months.
1: Right.
2: And they didn't. They're kicking the problem down the road again. And so the post office losses and the hemorrhaging is going to be bigger and bigger until someone stands up in Parliament and starts to scream, saying, look at all that money you're pouring into that
1: thing,
2: you could be putting into health care, where we have shortages of doctors and queuing and people dying in the emergency wards. And you're pouring billions of dollars, squandering it on a service that Canadians don't even want to use anymore.
1: Yeah, we're almost at $3 billion now. And as you say, it's only going to go up. There's no time to waste. Ian, I'm out of time, but that was fantastic. Thank you so much for being with us today. I really appreciate it.
2: My great pleasure, Jay. Thank you very much.
1: You are the best. Thanks so much. Ian Lee, business professor, Carleton University in Ottawa, and a researcher, as you know. This is his passion project. He has studied this exclusively, testified in Ottawa.
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20: From the National Newsroom of the Canadian Press, I'm David Augustine. India's Commerce Minister is arriving in Canada this week with what officials call the largest ever Indian business delegation to another country. The delegation includes more than 100 business leaders and aims to advance trade and investment talks between Canada and India. Piyush Goyal is set to meet Trade Minister Maninder Sidhu, Prime Minister Mark Carney, and Foreign Affairs Minister Anita Anand. The visit comes as both countries work to revive long-stalled trade negotiations and target doubling bilateral trade to $70 billion by 2030. The Ontario Liberals have rejected Nate Erskine-Smith's appeal over his loss in the Scarborough Southwest nomination contest. Erskine-Smith alleged voting irregularities, but the party's arbitration panel ruled there was no evidence of ineligible voting or bias. The panel says discrepancies in ballot counts were due to record-keeping errors, not fraud, and confirmed Asanul Hafiz as the winner. The decision cast doubt on Erskine Smith's potential bid for leadership of the Ontario Liberal Party. Prime Minister Mark Carney welcomed the World Cup trophy to Ottawa Sunday as Canada prepares to host the 2026 FIFA tournament with the U.S. and Mexico.
21: Prime Minister Mark Carney may be the first Canadian to ever hoist the FIFA World Cup trophy, an honor typically reserved for tournament winners. FIFA President Gianni Infantino and Carney are in Ottawa ahead of the World Cup beginning in less than 3 weeks. Carney remarks on how soccer has grown since Canada's first World Cup appearance in 1986, with accolades like Olympic gold for the women in the 2020 games. Canada's first World Cup game is against Bosnia and Herzegovina on June 12th in Toronto. David Baxter, The Canadian Press, Ottawa.
20: The Ebola outbreak in Central Africa is rising at a rapid pace. The epicenter is the DRC, but has spread to some neighboring countries.
22: The Democratic Republic of Congo now has over 1,000 reported cases, according to local authorities, and 10 countries also considered at high risk for an outbreak. Health officials sounding the alarm.
23: It will be a big mistake to underestimate.
22: The Democratic Republic of Congo, where there are more than 115 deaths reported to be Ebola-related.
20: That was ABC's foreign correspondent Lama Hassan reporting. In entertainment, for the first time in 7 years, a new Star Wars movie topped the weekend box office.
24: Strap in. The Mandalorian and Grogu raked in $82 million this weekend. It marks the lowest debut for a movie in the Star Wars universe since Disney acquired the franchise in 2012. Disney is the parent company of ABC News.
25: Nikki?
24: In second place was the horror movie Obsession with just over $21 million. That's a significant 30% uptick from its debut last weekend.
1: I knew you were different the moment you were born.
24: And in third place, Michael, the Michael Jackson biopic. Mike Dubusky, ABC News.
20: And one of the most accomplished mountain guides on Mount Everest is not ready to hang up his boots. Kenton Cool has scaled the peak for the 20th time, breaking his own record for the most ascents of the world's highest mountain by a non-Sherpa guide. This is the Canadian Press. In sports, Esmerlin Valdez homered for his first career hit. Spencer Horowitz and O'Neill Cruz also connected. And the visiting Pittsburgh Pirates beat the Toronto Blue Jays 4-1 Sunday to avoid a three-game sweep. Jays starter Dylan Cease exited after 4 2/3 innings because of a sore hamstring. Vladimir Guerrero Jr. left in the fifth after being hit on his right elbow by a Pirates pitch. John Tavares, Ryan O'Reilly, Gabriel Velarde, and Macklin Celebrini each had a goal and an assist Sunday as unbeaten Canada knocked off Slovakia 5-1 at the World Men's Hockey Championship in Switzerland. Canada, leading Group B with 5 regulation wins and 1 overtime victory, faces Czechia on Tuesday in their final preliminary round game. And Ryan Howard had 21 points and 8 rebounds. Alicia Gray had 18 points. And the WNBA leading Atlanta Dream outlasted the Phoenix Mercury 82-80. Angel Reese had 17 points for the Dream, who have now won 4 of 5 games to start the season. From the Canadian Press, I'm David Augustine.
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3: Dancing is as old as the human race. Not long after we started walking on two legs, we found a groove and have been moving to the music ever since. Fast forward several million years, and we find that wherever there's music, there's dancing that goes along with it. Okay, so maybe they didn't exactly bust a move to medieval hymns and Gothic cathedrals, but there at least had to be some swaying going on. We can't help but move to music. Scientists have documented connections between the oral cortex and the movement centers of our brain. The millisecond we hear music, the motor cortex lights up, indicating a relationship between music, emotion, and the need to move in time with the music. In other words, we seem to be pre-wired to dance. Not dancing, or at least moving to music in some way, is unnatural. This caused some problems with some rock fans in the 1970s. Dancing was seen as uncool, unless you were pogoing or slam dancing to a punk band. And when disco came along, the most uncool music and music scene of all, dancing, for a while, was almost a crime. What were you, some disco weirdo? Fortunately, that moratorium on dancing did not last long. The music and music fans needed to evolve to another level. And when that happened, dancing became not just okay, but it was cool once again. This is a look at how that happened in the years immediately following the punk rock of the 1970s. It's part 4 of the post-punk explosion, and it's all about what we'll call alt dance.
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3: Hello again, I'm Alan Cross, and this is the next episode in our exploration of all the alternative music that sprang out of the original punk rock era of the 1970s. It was the time of the great fracturing, where music, freed by the do-whatever-the-hell-you-like ethos of punk, was able to ride off in all directions at once, with some very thrilling results. Now, to recap, we've discussed the rise of New Wave, the subset known as Technopop, and its heavy offshoot, industrial music. And now we're going to look at how it became cool for the cool kids to dance again. If you were of age musically in the late 1970s, you'll know that the world was awash in disco music. It was everywhere, especially on the radio. At one point, the Bee Gees had 5 songs in the top 10 on the charts, making Barry Gibb's falsetto annoyingly ubiquitous. Disco was also seen as exclusionary. If you weren't pretty enough or dressed in the right high-end clothes, you were not allowed. Clubs hired doormen to make sure only the beautiful people were allowed in. And that drumbeat, boomps, boomps, boomps, boom, just monotonous and dull. Now, to be fair, There were many good things about it. We could talk for hours how important this music was to the liberation of gay and certain minority groups. And there were some excellent musicians and some excellent songs in the mix. Disco was so huge that it drove the culture for a couple of years. But it became too much. Too much Bee Gees, for one. Too much decadence, especially with the drugs and the sex and the bad behavior in those super exclusive clubs. That did not go over well when a massive global recession hit at the end of the 1970s. These rich and beautiful people were having so much fun and so much sex and so many drugs when everyone else was worrying about paying the mortgage with interest rates over 20%. And the record industry got so deep into disco that a lot of bad records were made. There was too much disco. And the backlash was intense. There was even an anti-disco riot in Chicago in the summer of 1979, the infamous Disco Destruction Night. All this led to the disco craze crashing and burning by 1980, sending the entire recorded industry into the abyss. Radio stations that had gone all disco changed formats, and labels that had hitched their wagon to disco went bankrupt. It would take the rise of MTV in 1981 and the introduction of the compact disc in early 1983 to repair all this damage. It took a couple of years for the stigma of dancing in a club to go away. And this is where the post-punk folks come in again, beginning with what became known as post-disco. I mean, that's what it was, right? Before we go much further, we need again to acknowledge Kraftwerk, the all-electronic band from Dusseldorf, in what was then West Germany. Starting in the early 70s, they set about creating some cold, robotic, minimalist, futuristic, and sometimes pessimistic and dystopian sounds that would end up laying the foundations for everything from technopop to industrial music to hip-hop to, yeah, even disco in the years ahead. This is from 1975.

0: If you've been following our Post-Punk Storian series, you can hear all the elements of all sorts of future music and what Kraftwerk was doing with their synthesizers and rhythm machines as far back as 1975. They and their fans even became something of a meme. Remember Sprockets with Dieter from Saturday Night Live?
1: Welcome to Sprockets. I am your host, Dieter.
0: Lore has it that Mike Myers was inspired to create Dieter by a waiter at a venue called the Cameron House in Toronto. The theme for the sketch was a Kraftwerk song played on the wrong speed. And Dieter's monkey, Klaus, was named after the avant-garde singer Klaus Nomi.
1: Speaking of which, would you like to touch my monkey? Touch him, love him, leave him and ask me. Now's the time on Sprocket for me, dog!
0: The Technopop kids got into dancing too, especially in the UK, where a new scene called New Romantics took hold in a few clubs in London, Birmingham, and Liverpool in the late 1970s. They had names like The Blitz Club, Billy's, and Eric's. This music was greatly influenced by David Bowie and Roxy Music, not only in sound, but, and this is really important, a sense of fashion that blended the anything-goes attitude of punk with glam rock, with looks from the Romantic period of England, hence the name New Romantics. So, think of how the dandies dressed in the late 18th and early 19th century. In other words, way over-the-top dress combined with makeup, wild hairstyles, and not a little gender-bending. Other names for followers included peacock punks, the futurists, and the cult with no name, and, crucially, electronic dance music. So, yeah, even as far back as 1980, some of these musical groups referred to what they were doing as EDM. It's important to understand that this sound started as a fashion first and as a backlash against the austere anti-fashion attitude of the punks. It just so happens that some of the adherents decided to get into music. And this was the origin of such groups as Duran Duran, Culture Club, Spandau Ballet, and A Flock of Seagulls. We could also loop Bowie himself into this scene, although he had no direct connection with it. The sound of his 1979 album Lodger, and especially his 1980 records Scary Monsters and Super Creeps, were massive influences on the young New Romantics. A great example of New Romantic music is Visage, headed up by Steve Strange. He was a punk who moved into dancey synth stuff like this.

The new romantic scene mutated rapidly. Fashion moved from the outrageous to sharp suits. And other groups benefited from a peripheral association with the original members of the scene. That would include Ultravox, Japan, and Adam Ant. But because of that rapid mutation, it pretty much burned out by 1982. But you can see what happened here. Dance music made a comeback. It wasn't uncool disco that had been exploited to death by record labels in the mainstream. This was cool underground dance music that welcomed outsiders and weirdos. And the clubs in which this music thrived were in sharp contrast to the glitzy discotheques like Studio 54. Some of this new dance momentum peeled off into something called post-disco. Mentioned that before. And this had plenty of pop and R&B elements. Madonna was part of post-disco early in her career. So was Prince. Michael Jackson's Thriller could be looked at as post-disco. And again, we can throw Bowie into the mix with his Let's Dance album from 1983. It was produced by Nile Rodgers, the guy behind Chic, one of the better disco bands of the late 1970s.

0: David Bowie straddling the lines between alternative, post-disco, and alt-dance in 1983. And Let's Dance was the biggest album of his career. There are a few other alt-dance pioneers that require our attention, and they are coming up next.
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0: This is part 4 of our look at the sounds that came out of the post-punk era, which is to say that incredible period from about 1978 through to, let's say, the middle 80s. And this time we're focusing on alt dance, the sounds that made it cool to dance again following the death of disco. This is where we need to acknowledge Grace Jones, the Jamaican model, singer, record producer, songwriter, and actress. Her personality and image was such that she was at home in any kind of club anywhere in the world that played any kind of dance music. Jones started with disco, but then moved towards a style that was heavily influenced by new wave, the post-punk scene, funk, technopop, and reggae. Her influence extends not just to followers such as Annie Lennox of the Eurythmics, but all the way through Madonna, Lady Gaga, Rihanna, and Lorde. You could even make a case for her being a major influence on the drag queen and cross-dressing scene. Powerful woman. And here's the kind of stuff she was making for dance clubs in the early 1980s.

slinky, and just outside of the mainstream enough to work with the alternative crowd in their non-disco dance clubs, especially in the UK. And now we have to move on to something else. A lot of credit for the post-punk dance sound has to go to New Order. When Joy Division singer Ian Curtis died in May 1980, the band added a keyboard player and reorganized itself into New Order. Now, at first, New Order sounded a lot like Joy Division, which is to say they played dark, guitar-driven stuff. But they very soon started bringing in synth-pop sounds that owed more to a nod to Kraftwerk and a few other German bands. With each passing day, New Order added more electronics, drum machines, synthesizers, samplers, and they were also fascinated by the dance sounds coming out of clubs in New York and Chicago. And this is where they learned about post-disco, the growing house music movement, and various types of electro. They also started to listen to dance music out of Italy, which had its own feel. At the same time, drummer Stephen Morris began to learn how to program the new generation of drum machines, which allowed the band to experiment with more complex rhythms. This worked for both them and their growing fan base. And by the time they released their Power, Corruption, and Lies album in 1983, they were all in when it came to the dance floor. Then came the monster, Blue Monday. It finished building the bridge New Order had been working on between what had come before with punk and this new type of alternative dance music

That became the biggest selling 12-inch single in history. It was a landmark in post-disco synth pop and the fast-growing alternative dance scene. And yet, because the packaging of the 12-inch was so expensive, New Order actually lost money on every copy sold. Which is not really surprising because New Order wasn't very good with their money. They made some really bad investments. On May 21st, 1982, they opened their own dance club, the infamous Hacienda on Whitworth Street West in Manchester. It was so expensive to build and maintain, and so poorly run, that the band lost millions of pounds on the venture. That is not an exaggeration. They had to keep releasing music and touring just to subsidize running their club. But the Hacienda was ground zero for alt dance. Yes, bands played there, but the Hacienda's most important role was its elevation of the rise of the DJ as the star. And this was all part of the explosion in dance culture across the UK, leading to everything from Manchester to whatever it was the Prodigy and the Chemical Brothers would end up doing. The Hacienda was eventually overrun by drugs and gangs and violence. It lost its liquor license in the summer of 1997, which forced it to close forever on June the 23rd of that year. It was torn down in 2002, and a block of condos now stands where people once came by the thousands to dance. But while in operation, the Hacienda helped drive a boom in dance music across the UK. A string of singles kept coming. Many were from faceless DJs, and many were one-hit wonders. All that mattered, though, was keeping the dance floor moving.

0: By the middle 80s, dance music was back in a big way. New alternative clubs played danceable stuff for alternative fans. Acid House, with its bass lines from Roland TB-303 synthesizers and TR-808 drum machines. We'd soon see things fracture into techno, trance, jungle, big beat, breakbeat, hardcore, drums and bass, trip-hop, electronic body music, and a million different types of house music, each with its own production aesthetics. And it wasn't just in the UK. The Spanish islands of Ibiza, throughout Italy, New York, Chicago, L.A., Toronto became a massive center of techno culture. But very little of this music made it to mainstream radio, which is just how fans liked it. This was stuff by the underground for the underground, though its music did bubble up through new music, affecting everyone from Bjork to U2. And we could spend hours and hours taking all that apart. But to wrap up, I'd like to look at a type of record that made this possible. And that's coming up next.
1: No one deserves to be a victim of domestic abuse. 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
0: Before we finish up this program on the birth of alt dance in the post-punk years, we need to discuss the role and the importance of the 12-inch single and the music that came with it. In the early days, DJs would mix 45 RPM records. But when disco appeared, there was a demand for keeping the groove going longer than what appeared on the 45. So what DJs and dancers wanted was an extended version of the song with an emphasis on adding additional segments of dance beats. This served two functions. First of all, it kept the dancers dancing. And secondly, the additional beats allowed for easier and more interesting beat mixing, where the DJ seamlessly segued between songs, allowing for nonstop movement on the dance floor. The result was a 12-inch slab of vinyl with one extended song per side. They usually played at 45 RPM and were cut with wider and deeper grooves. That meant the grooves could store more information, translating into louder and more powerful playback, especially, and this is important, with deep bass. The inventor of the 12-inch was Tom Moulton, and his invention was a mistake. He wasn't a DJ, wasn't a musician. He did know, however, how to extend songs by adding these important additional beats. Normally, he cut these mixes onto 7-inch singles, but one weekend, he was on a very tight deadline and had run out of 7-inch blanks. With no other choice, he used some 12-inch blanks that he had in stock, stretching out the groove so they filled as much space as possible. The name of this first 12-inch record, the first record done this way, was I'll Be Holding On by Al Dowling. This was 1974.

first, these were called disco discs because they were designed for old school discos. DJs liked them a lot because they were easier to handle than the smaller 7-inch singles. And once Verispeed turntables became more prevalent, like the amazing Technics SL1200, which was introduced in 1972, mixing records went to a whole new level, a whole new direction. When disco died, the 12-inch single lived on. People still wanted to dance, no matter what the genre of music. In the early 80s, everybody was doing it. I remember having a drink in some rock bar when a special dance mix of ZZ Top's Legs came on. This was 1982. The hell is going on here?

track goes on for nearly 8 minutes, almost twice the length of the regular album cut. And some rock fans had a hard time with songs like this. But technopop fans and those into various segments of the growing alternative scene loved these extended mixes. Groups into an industrial sound, which also could be danceable, also went the 12-inch route. Same thing with many goth acts. Depending on who we're talking about, the 12-inch single extended mixes were often preferred over the original ones. And the more time passed, the more creative the remixers became. You can still make a very good living remixing other people's music. Some acts jumped into the 12-inch world more than others. I once asked Martin Gore of Depeche Mode how many 12-inch mixes there were of their version of Strange Love. He just shrugged his shoulders and said, "I have no bloody idea, mate."

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0: What we just heard should not be taken as the definitive history of alt dance in the 1980s. We could have gone down so many routes, including how techno came out of Detroit, the greater long-term effects of house, and a deep dive into the rise of British rave culture. This was just an overview. But although we barely skimmed the surface of the history of modern dance music, I think we've covered how dancing became cool again for the cool kids after the demise of disco. That is, on the alternative side of things. On episode 5, we'll look at another big sound that emerged from the ashes of punk. And this genre was a long time coming. Since 1818, in fact, we'll look at the birth of goth. Meanwhile, podcasts for hundreds of these shows are available through every single podcast platform in the known universe. 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And finally, my email is alan@alancross.ca. 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Talk to you next time. I'm Alan Cross.
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15: From the National Newsroom of the Canadian Press, I'm David Augustine. One of the Canadian flotilla activists detained in Israel has now arrived back home. He is recounting how the hundreds of activists went through 4 days of continuous beatings and torture in Israeli detention.
16: Sebastian Tau and two other activists arrived in Vancouver to hundreds of supporters, family, and friends with tears and hugs. He says the flotilla group was kidnapped in the middle of the Mediterranean Sea by Israeli forces, and the torture left him with several taser burns and bruises, while others suffered broken and fractured ribs. He recalls being forced to kneel in the hot sun for hours and being shoved into a cage full of razor wire while Israel's national security minister shouted and jeered at them. That same minister released a video taunting the activists while they were kneeling and had their faces to the ground with their hands bound. Prime Minister Mark Carney has condemned what he described as the abominable treatment of the flotilla activists. Naira Ahmed, The Canadian Press.
15: A union for hundreds of Metro Vancouver workers have announced a ban on overtime work. The Greater Vancouver Regional District Employees Union says the overtime ban will have the most impact on water and sewer operations and maintenance and construction teams. It's part of a dispute with the regional district. Parliament is set to reconvene today for a round of sitting days before the summer break. By Wednesday, Prime Minister Mark Carney is set to be in New York City for a 2-day trip to meet with business leaders. The union in Nova Scotia, representing about 3,500 striking long-term care workers, has rejected the province's claim. Negotiators refused to return to the bargaining table.
17: This weekend, Seniors Minister Barbara Adams released an open letter saying that the government had asked the union to resume negotiations, but she said QP decided to wait until next week. But the union fired back, saying that's completely false, adding it had been in talks. talks with the government about returning to the table last week, including the possibility of meeting over the weekend. In a statement, CUPE says when the minister's letter was posted, they were awaiting confirmation that all parties were available Monday afternoon. They add the union members of the bargaining committee live and work across Nova Scotia, and that takes time to bring both sides together. Don Mitchell, The Canadian Press.
15: Political scientists say Indigenous treaty rights have created major legal uncertainty around Alberta's separation efforts. Albertans are set to vote on October 19th on whether to pursue a binding referendum on separation from Canada. The decision last week by Premier Danielle Smith comes after a judge ruled Alberta failed in its duty to consult First Nations because secession could affect Treaty 7 and Treaty 8. Experts say evolving Indigenous consultation laws since the 1995 Quebec referendum add a new legal dimension to secession debates. And Statistics Canada is set to release its latest figures for gross domestic product on Friday. That's when it will publish its report for March and the first quarter as a whole. The agency's initial estimates for March suggest real GDP was essentially unchanged. This is the Canadian Press. In sports, Thomas Hertl's goal at 8:21 of the third period snapped a 3-3 tie and lifted the Vegas Golden Knights to a 5-3 victory over the visiting Colorado Avalanche on Sunday. Mark Stone and Hertl each had a goal and an assist for the Knights, while Mitch Marner and Caden Korchak had two assists apiece. Gabriel Landeskog, Nazem Kadri, and Jack Drury scored for the Avs. Game 4 goes Tuesday, with the Avs down 3-0. The Vancouver Bandits capped off a winning weekend at home in the Canadian Elite Basketball League with a 111-101 victory over the Calgary Surge Sunday. Julian House had 27 points and 9 assists, while Darko Joyner had 22 points as the Bandits improved to 3-1 and moved into a share of first in the Western Conference with the Winnipeg Sea Bears. And the visiting Halifax Tides scored 3 first-half goals in an 18-minute span and then coasted to a 4-0 Northern Super League victory over the winless Calgary Wild on Sunday. From the Canadian Press, I'm David Augustine.
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6: Hey, welcome in. It's Friday. It's The Last Show. This is the program where you might learn one or two things, but also might lose a brain cell or two or three along the way. Here's some of the topics that are coming up on the show. Nowadays, it's so easy to fall victim to scams and hoaxes, what with disinformation and deepfakes. But guess what? You're not alone. People throughout history have fallen victim to some pretty hilarious hoaxes. Like the guy who wrote Sherlock Holmes. He thought a hoax about fairies was real. So we'll take a look at old-timey hoaxes, old-timey conspiracy theories in about 10 minutes' time. Then, ever wonder why the whole world seems built for righties? Sorry, lefties. Towards the end of the hour, why is that? Why did evolution pick a favorite hand? How did that all work? And why on earth did some lefties survive anyway? Okay, all right, okay. Those are some of the topics we're going to cover and some of the discussions we're going to have tonight on The Last Show. There's going to be more. You're going to learn more. But for now, let's dive in. Breaking news in the thrilling world of sloth news. A Florida attraction named Sloth World, meant to show off the adorable sluggish sloths, is now tied to dozens of deaths of the animal, which is making talking about sloths a little less adorable here. But let's talk to Dr. Holly Molinaro, who's an animal welfare consultant at Animal Wellbeing Solutions, to really get to the bottom of this one. Holly, welcome to the show.
10: Thank you. Thanks for having me.
6: So the big question, Sloth World, what was it supposed to be? What are some of these animal attraction places that feel a little sketchier than zoos? What are they supposed to provide us?
10: Yeah, I think it's a good way to say that they are sketchier than zoos. Essentially, it was like, come in, hold a sloth, pet a sloth, take pictures with the sloth, and then be on your way. And a lot of these places are just like that. Just come, interact with a wild animal that you should not be interacting with.
6: Sloths seem like they would be pretty hardy creatures. So I think most people would think, okay, how bad could that be? We'll come take a few photos. Maybe they do conservation stuff. Maybe they don't. Probably they don't. But what kind of environment do sloths need to survive well?
10: Yeah, so one, sloths are from tropical areas. So they need, you know, certain conditions like that. The thing that happened at Sloth World, these people imported sloths in the winter in Florida, but in the winter in Florida. And so a lot of the sloths were too cold because they didn't have the right temperatures for the sloths. They just put them in a warehouse until the building was ready.
6: That's awful.
10: It's so awful. This story is so sad.
6: Oh, man. I was trying to frame it as fun because it's sloths and sloths are fun. But this is very heartbreaking.
10: It's so heartbreaking. And also sloths, everyone's like, oh, they're so slow, which is cute. But they also have a really slow metabolism. So that means a lot of things like are just going to really take a long time to even show up that they might be hurt or in pain or dying. And so it's really hard to actually take care of them because, again, they're so slow physically and metabolically.
6: So they need to really be in that right environment. Temperature's super important. Is the central issue here, and we'll just throw the word allegedly out so the sloth world doesn't sue us, but is the central issue that this attraction, this tourist sloth place, were just bad operators, you know, treating the animals like decor, just trying to get money out of it, get that picture with me in the sloth at Sloth World and not really taking care of it?
10: No, absolutely. Allegedly. Absolutely. they imported, I think it was like, actually, they don't know the real number because the bookkeeping is sketchy too.
6: Oh, great.
10: And then they just put a bunch of these sloths in a warehouse, not designed for animals. And then their building wasn't open yet. So they were like, oh, we have like these 80 sloths. Let's just put them in a warehouse until we're ready to open. And then like 60 of them died.
6: That's awful. What does cold stun mean? I was talking to a lobsterologist. I actually don't remember what he was, but he was talking about how to humanely dispatch lobsters and how you can throw them in the freezer and they'll get kind of stunned before you eat them.
10: Yeah.
6: Be kind to your lobsters, people.
10: Yeah.
6: Is this similar? Like when you put an animal in a cold environment, it kind of like starts to shut down?
10: Similar, yeah. So differently than lobsters, because lobsters aren't mammals and sloths are, but same idea, like, especially because...
6: it was a bad comparison, let's be honest here, but you yes-anded me and I appreciate it.
10: It is a good comparison because sloths do need like these really intense environments, and then you bring them very quickly into a new environment, and because also they're just so slow, and that's why we love them, they just can't keep up.
6: Now, the public have this image of these creatures as like adorable, lazy, slow moving. They probably chill in hammocks if they could, if they were smart enough to create them. Mm-hmm. Is this image kind of misleading? Because they're kind of fragile, it sounds like.
10: They're extremely fragile. I don't think it's misleading in general. I mean, they come down to like poop like once a week. Like they're just so slow moving.
6: I would lose my mind. I need my Metamucil in the morning, but we're not talking about me.
10: Yeah, but I think with any wild animal, especially the cute ones, we forget that they're still animals and they still need a lot of care and needs met. And when we take them out of the wild to just play with us humans, we're not meeting any of those needs. And like any animal just taken just purely for human interaction, they're going to suffer.
6: Like a petting zoo environment, it might be fine for like goats and sheep. These are domesticated animals that can be around us. They're used to being pet by us. They've been handled by us and they've evolved to be around us. But exotic wild animals, maybe not such a great idea.
10: Yes, that is exactly the case. People, when I talk about this, people are like, what about cat cafes? I love going to a cat cafe. I'm like, that's fine. Cats, you know, they will tell you if they want to be pet or not. They can walk away. Cats have evolved to be with us, not sloths.
6: And cat cafes, not all of them, but many of them get involved with like adoption and housing cats and cat welfare. These people were not into sloth welfare, clearly.
10: Clearly.
6: So walk me through the difference between like an accredited zoo and something like an owl cafe or a sloth cafe or a roadside lion attraction where they're just trying to get a few bucks out of those lions. Or I guess tiger is more popular.
10: So accredited zoos in America, there's a bunch of different governing bodies. In America, we have the Association of Zoos and Aquariums, or AZA. And this is a nonprofit organization that basically monitors zoos across America. And you have to go through an intense process to be accredited. You have to not only show that you have welfare standards for all your animals, but that you have education standards, that you're educating the public, that you have conservation standards, that you're actually working to actively conserve different species, that you're also taking care of your employees, that your employees have good welfare too. And you have to submit like a thick, thick binder of all this stuff that you're doing. And you have to do it every 5 years. So it's not just like, oh, we did it, we're good. You have to be reaccredited every 5 years. So it's an intense process that these zoos have to go through to ensure that they're meeting all these standards. Whereas these roadside attractions, they just get like a license from Fish and Wildlife saying they could have an animal. And
6: yeah,
10: that's about it.
6: It's funny. They got to take care of the people because people are animals too. No, yeah. I live in New York. I'm from Canada. I remember going to the Toronto Zoo and my friend is involved there. It's the exact same thing. I won't say all countries, but many countries zoos have this strict accreditation process. Mm-hmm. I think I added an extra syllable there. So what would you want people to know when they just like go online and they get a targeted ad for like a Sloth World, for example, to take a picture with a cute animal? What would you want them to know?
10: So number one, if there's any type of interact, touch, pet, a wild animal, red flag, just red flag. And number two, if you're curious about going to the zoo, anytime you Google a zoo's website, if you scroll down to the bottom, it'll say if it's accredited. Mm. They're very proud of that. So there'll be a little AZA logo, and then you can know that you're actively supporting a zoo that actively supports their animals' welfare.
6: If I care about sloths, what can I do? Leave them in the wild or leave seeing them to an accredited zoo? Is that the bottom line
10: exactly.
6: Here? Avoid Sloth World, allegedly. Please don't sue us, Sloth World.
10: Yes, exactly. And if you really desperately want to pet a sloth, become an animal caretaker, become a zookeeper, become a veterinarian, then you can help sloths and actually touch them.
6: That's actually not the worst advice I've heard in the world. Well, Dr. Holly Molinaro is an animal welfare consultant at Animal Wellbeing Solutions. Holly, it's been a joy. You've taken this grim story that's sad for the sloths and somehow made it informative and fun.
10: Thank you. That's what I try to do.
6: Up next, could a shaved green monkey fool you into thinking it was an alien? After the break, historical hoaxes and scams and what we can learn about them today.
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6: Want to know if you're being scammed? Want to know if you're falling victim to a hoax? Why not look at some great historical examples of hoaxes and scams to see if you're falling victim to one today? That is what we're going to discuss here with Nathan Radke. It's Conspiracy Corner. Nathan's a prospector. Nathan's a professor of conspiracy studies at Humber Polytechnic, and he co-hosts the Uncover Up podcast. Nathan, I almost got through that introduction correctly.
5: Well, in a way, I am a prospector, too, in that I sift through history to find little gold nuggets of strange stories.
6: You are a prospector of conspiracy theories.
5: Exactly. So that also totally worked. Yeah, we live in very scammy and hoaxy times right now. And in times like that, it's good to kind of look back at history and see if we can learn any kind of lessons. And the idea of the scam and the hoax, they're related, but they're not identical. Like, a hoax is any sort of deliberately crafted false evidence that's presented as true to try to trick an audience. But there's all sorts of different motivations why somebody might pull a hoax. You know, like a hoaxer, sometimes they want to get caught. Sometimes so that they can make some kind of point, or they can show how clever they are, or just for the lulls. But a scam has an extra component to it. A scam, the person pulling the scam wants to profit from the lie. And so some hoaxers want to get caught, but a scammer never wants to get caught so that they can keep that scam going as long as possible.
6: So you might create a hoax for more, I don't know, less nefarious reasons. Maybe you just want attention. Maybe you just want to prove a point. But when you add the scam element, that's when you're taking people's money.
5: No, exactly. And in fact, as we'll see from some of these examples, some people do hoaxes for what they consider to be beneficial reasons, to try to, I don't know, almost like present some kind of lesson or moral. But we'll get to them. Let's start with some UFO scams, because, of course, UFOs are all over the news right now. There was a recent UFO file dumped by the U.S. government, and I've been working through those files. I've gone through about 10% of the material so far, mostly FBI files from the 40s and 50s. But it's amazing, even in those early days of the flying saucer phenomenon, there's still a ton of hoaxes and scams.
6: I know that you didn't necessarily want to cover this, but like crop circles are a great example, especially some of the ones we saw like in Europe, what, in the 90s? It was just a bunch of farmers with some boards laying down some patterns for the lulls, you know, like that was a hoax, maybe not a scam, or maybe they wanted to increase tourism, but essentially a hoax.
5: Yeah, that's basically a hoax. And it provides a very important lesson about hoaxes that we can get to right away, is that often the hoax gets a lot of press and then the debunking gets almost no press. And we'll see that in that pattern in some of these examples.
6: Well, let's go through them. I'm excited.
5: All right, let's go back to the dawn of the flying saucer movement, which is 1947. So right after flying saucers hit the newspaper, a couple of harbor patrolmen in Maury Island on the west coast of the United States say they saw a fleet of donut-shaped saucers, which flew low down over their boat. One of them appeared damaged, and it dropped some strange pieces of metal to the ground. And the Air Force, because this was the dawn of this phenomenon, and nobody had any idea what was happening, The Air Force took this story really seriously. They sent investigators to interview the men and to examine this strange metal. And then when those investigators were flying back to their base, their plane crashed and they were killed.
6: Oh, I like that. That's ripe ground for a conspiracy right there.
5: Yeah, of course, because that event caused people to become even more alarmed and suspicious. Like, something weird was clearly going on. Were they killed by aliens? Were they killed by their own government? Like, what in the world is happening?
6: Fertile ground.
5: Very fertile for growing some conspiracy plants.
6: It's not ripe. It's ripe for conspiracies. It's fertile ground. Okay, keep going, please.
5: It's fertile ground for planting ripe conspiracies.
6: Exactly. Thank you. Okay, please go. That's the third mistake, but let's roll with it.
5: Third time's a charm. But of course, as you would expect, based on what we're talking about today, the two men who claimed to see the saucers were actually pulling a scam. And we know this. They had come up with a few different versions of that story before they settled on the one they told. They'd been trying to sell it to different newspapers. The metal, when examined, was just scrap slag from a nearby foundry. And ultimately, what they were trying to do was, there was a very famous magazine that was looking for UFO stories, and they were trying to sell that story to that magazine for profit and fame. And after those two Air Force officers were killed, the men admitted their scam to the FBI, because at that point it had kind of spiraled a little bit out of control, and they wanted to come clean because, I mean, things had gotten extremely serious at that point.
6: But let me guess, the article that got published, that they sold, that they profited off of, that made headlines. That's what everyone talked about. And then later, when they admitted it was a scam, that really didn't make headlines.
5: Exactly. Another one that I came across, and I'm someone who has been studying the history of flying saucers for over a decade, so I was really surprised when I'm going through these FBI files and I saw a photograph I had never seen before of a man holding up an alien that he had hit with his car.
6: Oh, that's fun.
5: Yeah, that's what I said. So, July 1953, there's a man named Edward Waters, and two of his friends and him were driving at night near Mableton, Georgia, when they encountered something strange. According to Waters, there were three small creatures standing a short distance away from, of course, a saucer-shaped craft on the ground. And the men drove after the creatures. Two of the strange beings managed to get into the saucer, which then took off and burned the ground underneath it. And the third one got hit by Waters' car and killed. And so Waters was able to retrieve this dead alien and bring it to the authorities. And its tiny corpse, you can see it in the photograph, it was very strange looking. Two legs and two arms like a person, but under 3 feet tall, and green skin.
6: Okay, how do you create a hoax like that back then?
5: Well, okay, I mean, the story caused a big stir in the area. There had previously been some reports of odd-colored lights in the sky, and this was at, like, again, peak flying saucer time. And what it doesn't mention in the files, because, of course, I looked into this case, because I was thinking, what in the world is this? What it doesn't mention in that file release is that, of course, this was also a hoax and a scam. They did an autopsy on that alien, and it was determined that Waters had gotten himself a dead monkey.
6: Oy, gross.
5: Now, I don't know from where. Apparently, he never said where he found a dead monkey. I don't know where one gets a dead monkey. But he had cut off its tail, removed all its hair, and dyed it green. And then he burned the ground by the highway with a blowtorch.
6: Okay, so he created a fake flying saucer burn mark. He took an animal and mutilated it, gross, yep, to make it look like an alien.
5: Yep.
6: Full hoax. Was it to create hysteria? Was it to scam? What was the reason for this?
5: Well, he was hoping to sell the story because, again, this was a time when a lot of newspapers were offering big money for a convincing flying saucer story. And so there were a bunch of people, and that's one of the reasons why it's hard to study UFOs and flying saucers, because the early days are just filled with so many scams like this. Now, he admitted to the hoax, of course, and was fined $40.
6: Oh, wow. They really came down hard on him.
5: Yeah, exactly.
6: Although $40 in the 1950s or whatever, that's worth $4 billion now or something.
5: I mean, back in the day, you could get a stake in a movie for that.
6: Yeah.
5: But, I mean, we look back in the past and we're like, oh, we're more sophisticated than that. We're smarter than that. People in the olden days could be taken in so easily. But in January of 2009, which is kind of recent, Morristown, New Jersey, population gets disturbed by a series of UFO sightings. And people, of course, start speculating about alien involvement. The videos are all over YouTube. Mainstream news outlets are picking it up. There's these strange lights in the sky. They appear to be moving in formation. And some of the witnesses say they almost looked like they were in communication with each other. They were moving in such a deliberate way, and they were such an organized sort of formation. A documentary series called UFO Hunters comes in, investigate it, and they conclude, all we can say for sure is definitely not just flares. That's all we can say, definitely not flares. And the sightings go on for months. Hundreds of people see it. Police officers, pilots, people who consider themselves UFO experts. And then, of course, two men come forward and said, nope, the whole thing was a hoax. We had tied flares to balloons with fishing line. They had filmed the entire project so they could prove that they were the ones who had done it. And the reason they did it was to show how shaky the entire field of alleged UFO experts was and to stress the importance of critical thinking and careful observation.
6: All right, so the UFO sightings, the modern ones that were definitely not flares, ended up being flares.
5: They were flares, and these men were fined $250.
6: Well, we're talking about historical alien and UFO-related hoaxes, but one thing that's definitely real are fairies. And we come back from the break, we will give you definite evidence of a real fairy sighting in England and then explain why it was a scam and a hoax. A host. I'm struggling. That's my 10th mistake in this interview, but hey, it's radio. Nathan Radke is here. He's a professor of conspiracy studies at Humber Polytechnic. Check out his upcoming book, Uncover Up, How to Think Clearly in the Age of Conspiracies. You can pre-order that now. We'll be back with historical hoaxes and scams in a moment.
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6: All throughout history, there have been scams and hoaxes, aliens, fairies, giants, and we're telling you all about them here with Nathan Radke, a conspiracy studies professor at Humber Polytechnic. He's got an upcoming book called Uncover Up, How to Think Clearly in the Age of Conspiracy. Pre-order that now. Like right now. Nathan, welcome back to the show.
5: Right now, at this very moment.
6: All right. Fairies are real. End of interview.
5: Yeah. I mean, that's all. That's all you need. In 1917, there's two English girls, and they produced some wild photographs because it showed the two girls sitting in the back garden having a nice time while winged fairies, only a few inches tall, danced in front of them. And, you can see these photographs are very famous. They're all available online. And the girls claimed that the fairies were real. And eventually, these photographs were published in a magazine in 1920. Because one of the strongest supporters of the veracity of these photographs was none other than Arthur Conan Doyle, who was the author of the Sherlock Holmes stories.
6: Oh, isn't it Sir Arthur Conan Doyle? Come on.
5: Sir Arthur Conan Doyle, author of the Sherlock Holmes stories.
6: Thank you. We're guarding his knightship, his peerage,
5: knighthood,
6: whatever. I'm not good at knights.
5: I'm better in the day myself.
6: Okay. I'm actually looking at these photographs from back then. They're pretty convincing.
5: They're pretty good. I know. They look great. I mean, they're black and white, and black and white photographs, they all kind of look kind of strange. And so the fact that there's dancing fairies in front of these kids, they're very well taken. They're very well developed. Now, Sir Arthur Conan Doyle writes an article to accompany these photos in the magazine, saying that he hoped the photographs would teach 20th century minds that the world was more magical and mysterious than they knew. We had gotten so skeptical, we had gotten so cynical, we had gotten so scientific. He said, look, evidence that there is still magic in this world.
6: Would you think the author of Sherlock Holmes, like the ultra-rational detective, would look a little deeper to maybe ask whether these photographs were in fact real, or was he a part of the hoax himself?
5: He wasn't part of it, but what he was a true believer. And it's kind of interesting, and it doesn't make a lot of sense. The guy who invented the most famous rational fictional detective of all time was a guy who it was very easy to con him into hoaxes and scams. Doyle had been friends with Houdini, Henry Houdini, the great escapist. And Houdini was a hardcore skeptic, and they used to get into giant fights because Houdini would be so furious with Doyle that Doyle would fall for every psychic and medium or table tapper or whatever, to the point where eventually their friendship just ended. And Houdini became kind of obsessed with trying to debunk all of this stuff. And so with Doyle behind it, I mean, this story really caught some traction. Not everybody at the time believed that they were legit, but it wasn't until the 1980s that one of the sisters came forward and said, okay, no, obviously we faked the whole thing. We had a book of illustrations of fairies, and the older sister had copied them onto cardboard and then cut them out and then hung the cutouts from fishing line to pose the photographs.
6: I would say, if anything, the real conspiracy here is that that sister was a great artist, you know?
5: Yeah. No, the pictures, they look great, and the photographs themselves are very well staged. But what's interesting about this one is that sister, when she admitted that it was a scam, well, she didn't really benefit from it, so it was more of a hoax. She said that it got away from them. They weren't trying to scam anyone. They weren't trying to rip anybody off. But after Sir Arthur Conan Doyle came forward as a supporter, they felt too embarrassed and guilty to tell anyone the truth. So this is sort of an example of a hoax that gets away from the hoaxer. Once you send a hoax out into the world, you don't have any control over it, and it can develop a life of its own.
6: We've learned that lesson with you on the show before and with your colleague Lee, that sometimes people in earnest come up with some, you know, joke conspiracy, and then people believe it. And even if the people who come forward who created the hoax, the people who believe it don't believe that it was a hoax.
5: Yeah, I mean, the classic example of this is the birds aren't real conspiracy, which was started, again, as a deliberate prank to prove that people believe silly things. And then it got away from the creator. And now there are people who believe that birds sit on, you know, power lines because they're recharging because they're drones and they're robots.
6: I didn't know that part of it. That makes sense.
5: Yeah. Yeah. Well, actually, now that I think about it,
6: maybe birds aren't real. Think about it. If I was a bird drone, where would I go to recharge? A power line, because I need power.
5: See, and this is what happens. The hoax gets a life of its own.
6: Can I put my AA batteries up against the power line and they'll just magically charge? Is that how that works?
5: I don't advise that, but that's not my area of expertise.
6: Well, we're not chemists, physicists. We're okay. Let's talk the Cardiff Giant. Let's stay over in the great British island of the British island, England. Is that the name of it? I think so.
5: Although this is actually in the colonies.
6: Yes, that Cardiff in New York. That's what I meant.
5: So the Cardiff Giant, it was 1860s New York, which is a city in the United States. And there was a man named George Hull, and he gets into an argument about whether giants were real. And Hull said, no, giants aren't real. But apparently he loses that argument. And he's one of those guys that doesn't take the loss of an argument well. So he's so annoyed at losing this argument about giants being real, he decides he's going to pull a hoax to show how easily people could be fooled into thinking ridiculous things. So 3 years after that argument, an amazing thing gets discovered in a farmer's field while he's digging a well. It was the fossilized body of an enormous man, 10 feet, 4 inches tall.
6: That's not all that was big on the man, but we won't get too graphic here.
5: I mean, if you've looked at the photographs of it,
6: it looks believable. It's got like a rib cage and a face, but it's maybe a little too well preserved.
5: Yeah, it doesn't actually look like a fossil. It looks much more like a statue.
6: Like a papier-mâché or something?
5: Exactly. And so the farmer who discovers this, he puts a tent up over the discovery. He charges people 50 cents to see it, makes thousands of dollars in back then money in a week because people are just all over it. And to clergy at the time, this discovery was fantastic. It says in Genesis 6:4 that giants used to walk the earth. And here was proof that that was true. But as you would expect, there was something kind of shifty and shady about this giant fossil man. Because what had happened was after that argument 3 years prior, George Hull, who had lost the argument, purchased an immense block of gypsum rock and then hired sculptors to carve out the giant man. And what's interesting is Hull used himself as the model.

0: doing too much crime there.
1: No, exactly. And then started selling tickets to see that. So at this point, people were paying for a hoax of a hoax.
0: Oh, wow.
1: It's a hoax.
0: A double hoax.
1: But people noticed some suspicious things. Again, we've sort of hinted at this, that the giant had well-defined and preserved fossilized genitals, and those don't tend to fossilize. Years before the giant had been dug up, people had noticed Hull going around town with a giant slab of rock. The sculptors were found, and they confessed to their part in the whole thing. And journalists, doing good journalism, tracked the money trail from that farmer back to Hull. And so he gets busted, and he happily comes away clean, because again, he's a hoaxer. He wants to get caught. Making a bit of money was a side benefit. The main thing he wanted to do was point out just how easily people could be fooled into believing something ridiculous.
0: And it's precisely that point that brings me to my last question for you. Given the current release of UFO files and the fact that you can turn on the internet and see a deepfake about anything, what can we learn from these historical scams and hoaxes as we approach today, you know, as we see media today that may or may not be real?
1: Well, I mean, they're much more common than you would think, particularly in those kind of pseudoscientific areas having to do with the supernatural or the extraterrestrial. And there is a danger with hoaxes, because as we say, once they're released, even the hoaxer doesn't necessarily have any control over what happens next. It's often easier to fall for a hoax than to fall back out of it again because of the nature of belief. And even hoaxes that appear harmless and silly can have a harmful effect. To paraphrase Voltaire, if you can get a person to believe in absurdity, you can get them to commit an atrocity.
0: Nathan Radke is a professor of conspiracy studies at Humber Polytechnic. Nathan, thanks for being here.
1: Thanks for having me on.
0: Coming up after the break, why are right-handed people everywhere? It's an evolutionary mystery, and I think scientists have solved it.
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4: Step aside, southpaws, step aside, lefties. Do you ever wonder why people are mostly right-handed? Well, there's a study that says the answer might go back to when we, humans, started walking upright, getting bigger brains, and, well, evolution started picking a favorite hand. Let's dive in with which is your dominant handologist, by which I mean evolutionary anthropologist at the University of Oxford, Rachel Hurwitz, who studied this. Rachel, welcome to the show.
5: Thank you so much for having me. Happy to be here.
4: Why the interest in handedness, and why so many of us, I think 90% of us humans, are right-handed?
5: Yeah, great question. So 90% of humans are right-handed, which is just this extreme majority. And I love that you mentioned like the southpaw mention, because my grandfather was actually a lefty and he loved baseball. He was one of my favorite people. And I would say that's kind of, for me, where my interest in this left-handedness originated. And then once I started doing my master's, I learned that chimpanzees, who are the most prolific tool users outside of humans, have this really specific form of nutcracking, which sounds like a very simple behavior, but it's actually quite impressive tool set combination that they go through. And when these chimpanzees master the skill, they, just like us, become fully lateralized. They will only use one hand to pick up that hammer stone to crack that nut. And interestingly, they're not all right-handed. So around 50 to 60% of them are right-handed, and around 30 to 40 or 50% of them are left-handed with this behavior. And so I was like, that's weird. These are our closest living relatives, and we're so different in terms of how we use our hands.
4: How unusual is it in the animal kingdom for an animal like us to have such a bias towards one type of handedness? Is it mostly like 50-50 or no dominant hand or appendage, or is it fairly common for there to be a dominant one?
5: So there are definitely other species that display handedness or having a dominant limb. So there are various types of birds like parrots, corvids, which are like crows and ravens. Similarly, like kangaroos, some otters, they will display having a dominant limb. But depending on the species, it doesn't seem to be biased towards one side. So it tends to be more of that 50-50 split.
4: Now, most of us think like handedness is, I don't know, in our brain, it's genetic. Why did you start looking at like our history to figure out how we arrived here?
5: Yeah. So interestingly, even though there are specialized brain regions, there are some genetic factors that influence our handedness. There's not really been a clear reason why we are right-handed. And so being an evolutionary anthropologist, we kind of always look back into our history. And one of the ways we do that is by looking at other primates, so our closest living relatives, to try and see how we're similar to them and how we're different, because that can help us understand our evolutionary past. And so basically by comparing our handedness to that of some primates, we were trying to understand where those differences lie and why they might have originated in humans specifically.
4: What's the big idea here? What can we learn from our ancestors and our distant cousins, primates, to kind of arrive at this dominant right-handedness? I know you observe the behavior with the nuts and chimpanzees, but what is the historical story there?
5: Yeah, so essentially what we found with some of this research is that in many other primates, similarly, they might display a dominant hand, but the strength and the direction of that laterality is way less consistent than it is in other human, than it is in humans specifically. And similarly, if we look at some species like orangutans, they actually are more left-handed than they are right-handed, which is kind of interesting. So in terms of our evolutionary history, we tried to kind of project back what we found in modern primates. And what we found was that it seemed like the strength of handedness, so how likely we were to use one side versus the other, originated around the start of bipedality in our lineage. So this is with things like Australopithecus afarensis, the famous Lucy specimen. And then it was once we hit our own genus, the genus Homo, around 2.5 million years ago, where our brain started to get way larger in size, that we started shifting to this kind of right-hand bias that we see in modern humans.
4: So it was around the time we started walking and started having bigger brains, although arguably not all of us have that, myself included, that we started using our right hand. Why at that time?
5: Great question. I think part of it, as you said, is it's our brains are big and complicated. And the more that we freed up our hands from locomotor constraints, we're no longer walking on four limbs. That means we're naturally going to use our hands more. As to why the bigger brains, I think that has to do more with the more complex our brains are, the more things are going on in there. And so it naturally needs a certain kind of space to prioritize different things. And why the right hand? Honestly, I can't tell you. I think that really was just kind of runaway selection. For some reason, we started biasing towards the right, and that's what's continued in our evolutionary trajectory.
4: Could it have been like tool use, habitat, you know, learning it from your fellow primate? Like, are these all possible explanations? Could this all have formed, you know, this bias early in our history?
5: Yeah, so we looked into some of those different things like habitat. So we looked at where some of these primate species arboreal versus terrestrial. Does that affect handedness? Does the size of the group that they live in affect their handedness? Does the fact that they use tools affect their handedness? So species like chimpanzees or capuchin monkeys or Japanese macaques who all use tools in the wild, does that seem to influence this? And what we found is that really none of those factors are explaining this. The only things that had any sort of credible effect in our models was the bipedality, so walking on two legs, and the size of our brains. Other than that, there's something weird going on with those two factors, and nothing else really seems to play a role.
4: Now, I probably should have opened with this question, but I was actually thinking, like, what is handedness? I sort of think of it as, okay, the hand I choose to write with. Is there, like, a deeper definition? Because I use my left hand for some stuff that you would think would be right hand, I guess, like guitar playing.
5: Right.
4: I fret with my right hand, and that's kind of complicated, or with my left hand, and that's kind of complicated. You'd assume I would do that with my right hand. How do you even define something like that?
5: Yeah, so scientifically, we define handedness, or at least in our study, we define handedness in two different ways. And this is broadly what most scientists would tend to agree on in humans, is that we have handedness direction and handedness strength. So handedness direction is just simple. Are you using your right hand? Are you using your left hand? And then strength is how likely are you to be using that hand? So if you're a lefty, are you going to use your left hand for almost everything? If you're a righty, are you going to use your right hand for almost everything? Or are you ambidextrous or potentially ambilateral, meaning that you might switch between the two hands? So that would show very little strength of handedness if you're ambilateral, because you use one hand for some tasks, one hand for the other.
4: All right, the obvious rude question for lefties out there, who it's such an easy group to make fun of, and yet we shouldn't. We should be kind to our lefty friends. If evolution pushed us so strongly in the right-handed direction, why are lefties still out there? Like, what might be the advantage for a small percentage of us to have a different dominant hand?
5: Yeah, I mean, if it was truly a selection pressure that meant that there was no benefit to being left-handed, it probably would have been wiped out. But there is something there. There have been a lot of different hypotheses about this. So like one hypothesis called the fighting hypothesis has suggested that left-handed people have a benefit in potentially hand-to-hand combat because they're like more of a surprise by being left-handed. We go back to that baseball example. If you have a right-handed pitcher with a left-handed batter, the batter is going to have a bit of a benefit. do I actually think that the fighting hypothesis is a very good explanation for this? Not really. But we definitely want to look more into this and figure out what it is about this right hand, why we are so unique in this way.
4: All right, that one was right out of left field. Did I even use that idiom properly? Well, Rachel Hurwitz is a evolutionary anthropologist at the University of Oxford. Rachel, I've enjoyed the chat. Thanks so much for being on the show.
5: Thank you so much for having me. I really appreciate it.
4: All right, just ahead on the last show. You can't bribe your immune system with a kale smoothie after a big night of drinking. Coming up after the break, a new study shows alcohol might keep your body inflamed. And no smug health food diet is going to change that. But some drinking's gotta be okay, right?
3: 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That's 1-888-505-6644. 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
18: A beloved 75-year-old man washing up, getting ready for bed, is brutally beaten and killed. 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
20: From the National Newsroom of the Canadian Press, I'm David Augustine. The House of Commons reconvenes today for the final stretch of sitting days before the summer recess with the budget bill and conservative motion set for debate.
21: Conservative leader Pierre Poilievre says he plans to push for a debate on how the government handles First Nations land claims. Legislation to implement the spring economic update, which includes other measures like the police authority to search mail with a warrant, continues to work its way through the House of Commons. International politics will also be in play as Foreign Affairs Minister Anita Anand prepares to host her Chinese counterpart later this week, the first visit to Canada of its kind since 2016. Prime Minister Mark Carney heads to New York midweek to advance efforts to attract international investment to Canada. Brenda Molina Navidad, The Canadian Press.
20: One of the activists whose Gaza-bound aid flotilla was intercepted in international waters by Israeli forces says they went through 4 days of continued beatings and torture. Sebastian Tau made the comments as he, Michael France, and Mary Grace Matheson returned Sunday to Vancouver, greeted by hundreds of people at the airport. He says elderly members of the flotilla were beaten, some badly injured, and were deprived of medication. Israeli prison officials have denied those claims. Premiers from Western Canada and the Northern Territories are set to gather in Alberta beginning today to discuss business, trade, and their neighboring relationships, all while the host province stews over a monumental question of quitting Confederation.
22: The conference is to focus on trade, the economy, energy security, defense, and nation-building projects. But a number of leaders say they expect to discuss the province's upcoming plebiscite on separation. BC Premier David Eby says it's ironic to hold the meeting in a province where the premier appears to be setting the table to leave the country. Well, Manitoba Premier Wab Kanew says his number one agenda item at the conference will be expressing his love for Canada. Bill Graveland, The Canadian Press, Kananaskis, Alberta.
20: The Ontario government is heading to court to try to block the release of internal documents tied to its controversial blue license plates.
23: The move follows repeated orders from Ontario's Information and Privacy Commissioner, who ruled the records must be disclosed after a Freedom of Information request by the Canadian Press. The Ford government argues that the documents contain confidential policy advice about how to deal with the plates, which were rolled out in 2020 and were quickly criticized for being hard to read at night and falling apart quickly. The commissioner had already rejected the position twice, finding there is strong public interest in understanding how the province planned the rollout and eventual replacement of the plates. Opposition parties say the court challenge is part of a broader pattern of reduced transparency, while the government insists it is simply defending cabinet decision-making confidentiality. John Kennedy, The Canadian Press.
20: And a union representing Metro Vancouver workers has launched an indefinite overtime ban amid a labor dispute with the regional district. The job action affects water, sewer, and maintenance operations, with workers also refusing standby duties and out-of-scope assignments. This is The Canadian Press. In sports, the Montreal Canadiens are aiming to take a 2-1 lead in the NHL's best-of-seven Eastern Conference final tonight when they take on the Carolina Hurricanes. Montreal opened the series on the road with a split, winning 6-2 on Thursday and losing 3-2 in overtime on Saturday. Meanwhile, the Vegas Golden Knights took a 3-0 lead in the West final after beating the President's Trophy-winning Colorado Avalanche 5-3 last night, despite trailing 3-0 after the first period. The Toronto Blue Jays opened a 3-game series against the visiting Miami Marlins tonight with right-hander Treya Savage on the mound. The Jays won 2 of 3 over the weekend against the visiting Pittsburgh Pirates to improve their record to 25-28. The New York Knicks can punch their ticket to the NBA Finals with a win tonight against the host Cleveland Cavaliers. The Knicks lead the best-of-seven Eastern Conference Finals 3-0. Last night, the San Antonio Spurs tied the West Finals at 2-2 with a 103-82 win over the visiting Oklahoma City Thunder. From the Canadian Press, I'm David Augustine.
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0: This hour on the program, if you prevent a kid from ever taking a risk, are you making that child safer or making them worse at dealing with danger? In 10 minutes' time, a new study suggests climbing, falling, and freaking out those parents might actually help a child make smarter decisions, not just in life, but in something as practical as navigating car traffic. That seems useful. Crossing the road is terrifying. Then after that, the animal that gives you night terrors, that makes you wake up in a cold sweat, it's gotta be the goldfish. Halfway through the hour, how that innocent little pet chilling out in its bowl can become an invasive, mud-stirring, plant-destroying menace and collapse freshwater ecosystems. The short of it, why you shouldn't ever release a goldfish into a pond. All right, that is some of what's coming up on the show this hour, but let's dive in with our first topic. Most people think they can go out for a wild night of binge drinking and then drink a bunch of kale smoothies and eat healthy to completely, reverse the negative effects of alcohol. But new research says, nice try, that doesn't quite work. While a healthy lifestyle may help, booze can cause inflammation no matter what you do. I am joined by Jimmy K. Courtney, an exercise and sports science professor at the University of North Carolina at Chapel Hill, who's done research on this. Jimmy K., welcome to the show.
1: Thanks for having me, David.
0: So when people hear inflammation, they think of like a swollen knee or a rash. What do we mean by systemic chronic inflammation? And why should the average person care about this?
1: Yeah, so this systemic chronic inflammation is essentially markers that are running through your blood that are causing problems with like your blood vessels, for instance. And so we see if our blood vessels and organs are exposed to this type of inflammation, it's actually causing damage to the cells. And eventually that can result in things like high blood pressure, heart disease, and perhaps most scary for most people is cancer.
0: Now, the headline, as I understood it, is that you can't like kale smoothie your way out of drinking. Is that a fair summary or am I being unfair to kale perhaps? But walk me through the main findings here.
1: Yeah, so I'd say that's a fair assumption there. So what we really found was that even if people are eating healthy diets, they're still going to experience inflammation after consuming alcohol. And we saw this at moderate and heavy levels of drinking, which is essentially four or more drinks a week for either men or women. So most people would consider that kind of low levels of drinking based on what we see in social settings. But yeah, unfortunately, that kale smoothie is not going to fully protect you against some of the negative effects of consuming alcohol.
0: I think for a long time, there's been a lot of reporting around a small amount of alcohol being good for you. There's this something about like the Mediterranean diet, but more recent findings are showing that like even small amounts can be bad. Where does this fit in? What level of drinking can sort of cause inflammation or make things like this worse? What are we talking about here?
1: So yeah, in this specific study, it was just four or more drinks a week was what we were seeing were detrimental. But I do have to say that much of the research that's come out recently is showing that any level of alcohol use can cause damage, which I know is disappointing to people. Like you said, historically, we've heard that, drinking wine is helpful for your heart. There's resveratrol that's a protective antioxidant. But I was actually reading a quote by a medical doctor recently who said that the amount of resveratrol you would have to consume from red wine is essentially astronomical. And we're talking like gallons of wine in order to get a benefit. So unfortunately, the positive side of alcohol when it comes to health isn't really supported for the most part at this point.
0: Now, before we get to the findings, how would a study like this actually work? Like, do you speak to people, you test their body for inflammation? Like, how would you do it?
1: Yeah, so for this study, what we did is we had people come into our lab and we did some baseline assessments and then we sent them out in the world for 3 weeks and they were actually wearing a monitor that measures the alcohol that is expired through your skin. So this is a really interesting thing called transdermal alcohol concentration. So if you ever smell someone after a wild night of drinking and it smells pretty gross, that's actually what it is. It's that alcohol coming out of their skin. So we had people wear that and then they all came back into our lab and we did a blood draw. And with this blood draw, we're able to then look at these different inflammatory markers like C-reactive protein, tumor necrosis factor alpha, as well as some other inflammatory markers. So that was kind of the way that we did the study. And then we did some fun statistical analyses to see whether or not there were differences based on people's level of alcohol use.
0: Now, did all participants in your study have the same kind of effect or were there groups, for example, women, I'm setting you up here, that had it maybe slightly worse?
1: Yeah, so unfortunately, it looked like women had it slightly worse whenever we were looking at the marker C-reactive protein, which is kind of considered a general marker of inflammation. It's not specific to any one thing. But what we found was it was really in these females that were drinking moderate or heavy amounts that they had higher levels of that C-reactive protein, specifically compared to women who drank lightly, so less than four drinks a week. In men, there didn't appear to be any differences by level of alcohol use. So that was a little bit surprising, kind of suggesting that perhaps women are experiencing more negative effects of alcohol use than men.
2: Diet. We were talking about kale earlier. Is eating healthy going to lower some of these negative effects but not remove them completely? Does it not matter at all?
1: So we didn't really see that eating healthy lowered the effects. It basically, what we're able to say is that even if you eat healthy, you could still have these negative effects. But there didn't seem to be any way that eating healthy was, for instance, like titrating the effects of alcohol use on health. Yeah, I want to share another study that I've done.
2: Please do.
1: Just briefly to let you know that we recently found that physical activity actually does help protect a little bit against the effects of alcohol. So more active people experience less detrimental effects with physical activity. But eventually, if you drink too much alcohol, then you don't experience that. So it seems to be that maybe physical activity is being protective at some level. But with this study, we didn't see that nutrition was additionally protective.
2: So hitting the gym in the morning, going for that long run after a wild night might actually be, we're still saying don't go for the wild night out, but if you do, a run may help.
1: Yeah, exactly. Ideally, don't go for the wild night. Try to stay at kind of more moderate to low levels of alcohol use, or abstain if that's going to be a better choice for you.
2: Now, you mentioned it earlier, but this long-running idea that moderate drinking, especially things like red wine, like you mentioned, has some health benefits, and then recent studies in the last few years basically saying any alcohol consumption might not be great for you. How does your study fit into that larger, kind of messier conversation right now?
1: Yeah, so it keeps things messy, because we did see that the light levels of alcohol use were kind of the, let's say, healthiest levels, whereas the moderate and heavy were worse, at least in females. So this is kind of called like a U or J shaped relationship, where we see at small amounts of alcohol, there seems to be something that's okay. But at the same time, there was no difference between our light drinkers and our non-drinkers. So just to know that people who weren't drinking alcohol, they didn't have worse levels of inflammation than people who are drinking at low levels. So unfortunately, the story is still complicated, which tends to be the case with any kind of nutrition or health behavior related research. It's just there's a lot of things happening in people's bodies, and it's hard to account for everything.
2: Practical takeaways for people, because I think some people don't love being told by experts, don't drink at all, or they might think, I eat pretty well. I guess maybe I exercise, that does offset it a bit. They don't drink too wildly, maybe a few a week. What would you say to them? Should they actually rethink any and all alcohol consumption, or just try to reduce it as best as possible?
1: I tend to take a very pragmatic approach to all health behaviors, and really to say, like, drinking at a low level, if that's something that's part of your life, I mean, technically, we know that any level is going to increase cancer risk. But, you know, if that's helping you to enjoy life and be happy, mental health is as important as physical health. So I just try to balance it out and say, try not to binge drink, which is four or more drinks in an occasion for women or five or more for men. So avoiding that really heavy alcohol use that's going to have both short and long-term health consequences. But if you find small amounts of alcohol are positive for you, then you know what? It's your life. Go for it. Just know that there is a potential risk
2: of inflammation. All right, a harm reduction approach. I like that. Well, Jimmy K, I've enjoyed the chat. Thanks for being here.
1: Yeah, thank you, David. I appreciate it.
2: Jimmy K. Courtney is a exercise and sports science professor at the University of North Carolina at Chapel Hill. Coming up next, what if a scraped knee on a kid is doing more parenting than you? In just a few moments' time, why risky playgrounds might help kids think faster, move smarter, and cross the street without turning their childhood into bubble wrap. Why risky play is good for kids.
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2: Young kids, maybe telling them to be careful every 12 seconds doesn't actually ensure their safety. Maybe it's bad training. There's a new study that suggests when kids engage in risky play, it helps them make smarter decisions when danger actually matters. Let's discuss it here with Mariana Brusoni, a professor in pediatrics at the University of British Columbia. Mariana, welcome to the show.
14: Thank you for having me, David.
2: So there's a lot of parenting philosophies. Some are like, you know, protect the kid from everything all the time. Always tell them that they should be careful in the gym, the jungle gym, whatever. And the other is like, let the kids figure it out. Let them take risks and they'll be stronger for it. What made you want to test that more rigorously?
15: Well, my background, I'm a developmental psychologist by training, and I've been doing injury prevention research for eons. And when I started in the field, the approach was risk is danger. We want to get rid of it, which works really well when you're thinking about, say, driving a car or working in a factory. But it doesn't work so well when you think about leisurely play and in particular children's development. And so it was through that work that, you know, I was kind of thinking we need a new approach here because I understood that risk was a necessary part of, you know, kids being able to navigate that. They're going to have it all over in their lives. They're going to have to navigate it. And so just like any other life skill, it's something that you need to experience for yourself to figure out. And so the hypothesis we were testing is that being able to take risks in play, they build those life skills and they build that risk management ability. And critically, that those skills then translate into other kind of more dangerous situations, right? And so we wanted to see, okay, if we watch kids in play and then say, watch them in traffic, can we see a correlation? But of course, you can't do that.
2: Can't just throw kids in traffic. I don't think any review board going over a study would let you do that these days.
15: Sadly, no. So we're like, let's do it virtually. Technology has advanced such that you can have really realistic scenarios and have kids actually have to move through space so that you can see how they perform.
2: Let's get to the experiment, though, because that is a stereotype you see on television when parents say to children, go play in traffic as a joke. What does risky play really mean? I think for some parents, it's like children doing sword fights on top of a 10-story building towards the edge. What does it actually mean for kids to engage in bounded risky play?
15: Well, it's very individual to the kids. So the definition that we use is thrilling and exciting forms of play where kids engage with uncertainty. And so the thrill comes with kids trying something beyond where they've gone before. Let's say they're climbing a bit higher in a tree or, you know, they're riding their bike a bit faster down the hill or those kinds of things, you know, maybe building a more elaborate structure. And so the kinds of risky play that kids engage with are, you know, play at heights, play with tools, rough and tumble play where they're play fighting, those kinds of things, as well as, say, play where they are wandering their neighborhood without adult supervision. And, you know, maybe they go a bit farther and they're engaging with uncertainty. And that's pretty critical because it's them not knowing what's going to happen. Could be good, could be bad. They could fail. They could even get injured. And so that part we also find is really critical for child development because there's uncertainty everywhere in the world and kids need to get comfortable with navigating that. And so through play and through relatively safe contexts, they're able to get micro doses of uncertainty to kind of get comfortable with those feelings that that brings up. The uncertain, you know, I don't know what's going to happen. It could be good, could be bad, as well as the consequences, both the failures where they're like, oh, crap, I'm not going to do that again. Or I learned from that. Or look, I was actually able to be resilient enough. Like, that's fine. I can deal with it. And the successes, like, wow, look at me. I was able to do that all by myself. And the self-confidence that builds from that. And so what that looks like for kids really depends because you can have two kids of the same age, developmental stage, but they have different comfort levels with risk and they have different abilities. Say one has done a lot of climbing, they're going to climb higher than another kid who hasn't done much of it. So it really is about the adults kind of being able to give the kids the context. You know, you can play here in risky ways, and we've managed the hazards, the really serious stuff that could cause serious injury or death, and you figure it out, you know, you explore for yourself what you want to do.
2: So you got your risky play group of kids who are crashing down the hill on their mountain bikes, and then you've got the kids whose parents are saying, hey, no, you can't do that, that's unsafe, in the name of kind of protecting them. What did you end up finding about how the kids fare with risky decision-making that they need to do, like playing in traffic, or I guess not playing, but in navigating traffic? I remember how scary crossing the street growing up was.
15: Yeah, and with good reason, it can be quite dangerous, right? I mean, to get to the punchline, there was a paradox here where keeping children safe means letting them take risks. And so if we break it down to how that played out in the experiment, the kids in one scenario were playing. So they had this kind of balance beam task where they could go where they wanted as fast as they wanted to places where the height was greater than other places where they could jump to pillars that were different kind of distances so that we could use that to test how many risky decisions or risky things did they do. And we could also look at how many times did they fail, like actually fall off the equipment. And so what we found was the kids who were more willing to take risks fell more. Which makes sense, right? But what was really interesting is when you take those same kids into the traffic task, we found that they were more efficient in making crossing decisions. So they spent less time kind of, you know, looking back and forth and deciding when to cross before they actually did it. And we didn't see commensurate increase with dangerous crossings. So they weren't any more likely to get nearly hit by a car or hit by a car.
2: What do you think the kids are learning in those slightly scary moments in risky play, like about themselves, about the nature of taking risks and how to do it well? What is it that it really gives kids to let them engage in this behavior that I think a lot of parents are like, oh, no, I'm not going to let my kid do that?
15: Yeah, because they want to keep them safe. But, you know, it's the opposite. There's all sorts of things. And I think if people kind of think back to their own favorite play memories, many people were outdoors and they were taking risks. And it's really like once you start digging into those memories, you kind of realize how much you learned from them. And so you learn about your own comfort level, what you're willing to do, what you're capable of, how the world reacts against you, simple things like gravity or, you know, slippery surfaces and how those behave. And you understand your limits as well as how far you can stretch yourself. And then there's this feedback loop, which through risky play, you become more efficient at it. You know, it's kind of like this taking in the information, processing it, and being able to kind of spit it out in the context of kind of risk management decisions. And so as you get more experiences with that, you're able to kind of take in that knowledge more efficiently and be able to do something with it.
2: Well, here's the million-dollar question. For parents listening who want to let their kids take more risks, but they're worried, where is the line? What's the line between healthy risk and actual danger? Obviously, I'm not going to let my 8-year-old run around a gunpowder factory unsupervised, or maybe at all. Also, why would anyone ever go to a gunpowder factory? But that's besides the point. Where's the line?
15: Well, there isn't a clear line, and there shouldn't be. That's not a good thing. So we don't want to say 8-year-olds should be okay with this and 10-year-olds should be okay with that, because kids are so different. And we want to really empower parents to be confident that they know their children better than anyone. And so we have tools for parents on our website, outsideplay.org, to help them figure this out. And so, you know, parents have that fear. And what we're trying to do is basically, you know, the fear is normal. It's natural. It's adaptive, but it's helping them make sure that that fear isn't what drives their decisions, right? And so it's a journey. You know, you don't go from 0 to 100. And so, for example, one of the tips we give parents is the 17-second rule. Like when you want to say, be careful, watch out, just count to 17. And that allows your mind to catch up to your body and that fear to be like, what's the worst that can happen here? And to collect a bit more information. My kid's actually doing okay and I can let him continue.
2: Why 17?
15: It's a number that actually was come up with a head teacher in the UK who found that it actually was just the right amount of time in that context.
2: Okay.
15: If you can manage only 15 or 5, start there.
2: Mariana Brusoni is a professor in pediatrics at the University of British Columbia. Mariana, I've enjoyed the chat. Thanks for being on the show.
15: It's my pleasure. Thank you for having me.
2: But now, for some reason, I want to go tour a gunpowder factory.
15: Yeah, apparently.
2: Coming up, the T-Rex, your favorite dinosaur. Forget about what you learned. Forget about Jurassic Park. A new study says it moved less like a monster truck and more like an ostrich.
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2: The T-Rex, it roamed proud, strong, terrifying, standing completely upright and only bending over to bite your face off. At least that's what we thought. But a new study makes an argument that the T-Rex didn't run around like that at all. It had a walk similar to an ostrich. We are here to discuss that with none other than Dr. Cliff Redford. It is vet talk. It is pet talk. Although I hope you don't have a pet T-Rex. Check out his podcast. It's called Pet Life or Vet Life. Vet Life. It's called Vet Life.
22: Cliff, it's called Vet Life.
2: Yeah, with this pet vet. These words rhyme.
22: That's close enough.
2: Very confusing. Welcome to the show, man. How you doing?
22: Excellent, excellent. I sense you're not too thrilled or excited by this story, but I am a dinosaur nerd, so.
2: Every kid gets taught that if you see a T-Rex, you're done. The only reason it's bending over and the only reason it's acting in anything but the most proud, strong, terrifying beast is to bite you in the face, which I assume T-Rexes would have done. But maybe not. They might have been like hunched over, ostrichy, scavenger kind of things, you know?
22: Well, I mean, this study, this theory, I guess, it's not that they're necessarily hunched over. It's just that they're not these loud, lumbering giants that were depicted in the Jurassic Park movie.
2: So documentary, remember that movie? The Jurassic Park documentary.
22: I'm sorry, the documentary. Do you remember that documentary when the kids were stuck in the car and you hear the boom, boom, yeah, and the water shakes in the glass?
2: Yeah.
22: Well,
2: classic
22: T-Rexes
2: Spielberg.
22: Don't do that. They run tippy-toed, David.
2: Ooh.
22: They're little tippy-toe ballerina runners, like ostriches. So what these paleontologists, the dinosaur nerds, which I wish I was one of them for a long time, what they discovered is they were looking at fossilized footprints of the T-Rex, and they found that the vast majority of them, the front toe, basically, right at the tip of the foot, was much, much deeper into the ground. The fossil had a lot more pressure on that than, say, the back of the foot, which means to them, and they did a whole bunch of like biomechanical studies with these models, probably AI models on the computer, and they looked at them walking plantigrade, which is what you and I do. We walk on our heels and the front of our foot, so the soles of our foot. Do you know the other mammal the only other mammal that walks plantigrade?
2: Is it like some sort of chimp monkey situation?
22: No, I wonder if they do as well. Maybe non-primate bears. Bears walk plantigrade.
2: Oh.
22: Yeah, there you go.
2: The friendly bear.
22: Friendly bear walks plantigrade. They found that, no, they don't walk plantigrade. They walk digitigrade.
2: Uh-huh.
22: So on their digits.
2: Uh-huh.
22: So they prance around like an ostrich, flapping their little T-Rex arms. They can't fly. Ostriches can't fly. I'm noting a trend. Maybe the ostrich evolved directly from the T-Rex. But the scary thing is, you'd be like, oh, this is less scary. They're prancing
2: it's
22: around.
2: It's the speed?
22: Like
2: is it the speed that they can run?
22: It's the speed. They estimate now that with this digitigrade stance, running style, they run, the young T-Rexes, the smaller T-Rexes, run up to 40 kilometers an hour, 25 miles an hour.
2: That's better than my Honda, and I don't even own a Honda.
22: That's definitely better than a Honda. That's almost as fast as that guy who ran the London Marathon under 2 hours.
2: Yeah, that guy's pretty
22: fast.
2: And
22: broke the record. That guy's pretty fast.
2: That guy was dope. Yeah, that guy knows what's up.
22: That was holy geez. He would not be worried about a T-Rex because he could outrun all of us. And then the older T-Rexes, you know, we put on weight. We get bigger when we get older. Apparently, the older T-Rexes, they recognize, can only run 11 miles an hour, 18 kilometers an hour. But it also makes them have much better equilibrium, so balance, and it makes them have a lot better agility and reaction time. So, in fact, the ballerina tiptoe running through the tulips, T-Rex.
2: The dainty T-Rex, not the loud, T-Rex. Thumping, monstrous, terrifying T-Rex. You know, this thing might have been scavenging corpses. I don't know if this thing was like, it was sold to us as the king of the dinosaurs, and it may not be that, you know?
22: Oh, I think are you saying it was the queen of the dinosaurs?
2: No, it was big. Like, like for example, what's a big animal? Like a whale. You know, it's a big old thing, but it's not terrifying. There are smaller things that are more terrifying. Have they ruined velociraptors for us yet, or are they the most terrifying?
22: They might be the most terrifying. Let's segue this into the next story about the most terrifying modern animal. Potentially.
2: I know. I have nightmares about this one.
22: Have you ever owned a goldfish?
2: Oh, no. Don't say goldfish. Yes, I have. And I'm not sure whether my dad flushed it down the toilet or released it into a local pond. And if he did, he unknowingly is a terrible person.
22: Yeah. So this article out of the University of Toledo and University of Missouri combined, they joined forces to write this article, From Pet to Pest, Invasive goldfish are reshaping ecosystems. And basically they created two experimental lake ecosystems, basically giant pools. I'm simplifying it.
2: Pools. They made two ponds. Okay, we get it.
22: Two man-made ponds, and they had two different environments. They had the oligotrophic, which is poor nutritional pond. So, you know, like most of the ponds around in cities. And then the eutrophic, nutrient-rich ecosystem, and they released a bunch of goldfish. And in both environments, the water quality collapsed.
2: And not only did they take over, not only are they invasive, they wreck the pond for everyone else.
22: They wreck the pond for everyone else. So you imagine people have goldfish.
2: It's like the kid at the pool who, you know, takes a leak during the party, the pool party. You ruined the pool party for everyone.
22: You ruined it for everybody. That's right. The goldfish is the kid that pees in the pool, which I go swimming every Monday to prep for my triathlon. And I mean,
2: you're that kid.
22: I might be.
2: We're really breaking down the science in an accessible way here.
22: There you go. But I mean, you got to clean your goldfish tank, right? Look what happens if you don't clean it for a week. They apparently, like the parrotfish, if you listen to last week's segment, probably poop a whole lot, except it's not sand, it's actual poop. So basically the water lost its clarity, had a massive increase in suspended solids. The native species like the snails, the amphipods, the zooplankton, all declined drastically. Native fish suffered due to food competition, and the goldfish grow really, really fast and eat all the food. So all the other fish get skinny. This happened in both environments. Scientists were calling it a regime shift. The goldfish are responsible for a regime.
2: They're tiny dictators. Overthrowing military dictators.
22: Yes, apparently. So a regime shift is a scientific term for when ecosystems cross a threshold and rapidly reorganize, often into a degrading state. Who knew? They're coming on Vet Life, Pet Talk, Vet Talk, whatever this is. Pet Life, and we're going to be

0: destroy ecosystems. At the end of the article, they said humane alternatives include returning it to the pet store.
1: Okay.
0: I don't know any pet store that's going to take the goldfish back. Maybe contacting like a local shelter SPCA. Hey, I got this. Rehoming it with other fish enthusiasts.
1: That's a good one.
0: That's a possible one. Or contacting your local wildlife rehab center. I've done volunteer work at a local wildlife rehab center. We are not taking your goldfish because they're not wildlife. So I guess the only really one is like maybe they need to have like a Tinder for goldfish enthusiasts. I don't know. That could be the next rom-com movie.
1: It could. I'll make the jokes around here, Cliff. Thanks so much. Dr. Cliff Redford is here. It is Vet Talk. It is Pet Talk. Check out his podcast, Vet Life. If you've got an overweight pet, a dog or a cat, you might think, I just need to change its diet. I just need to feed it less. That might be too simple a way to look at it, and that might be the reason your pet isn't losing weight. We'll be back with more of whatever this is in a moment.
2: Be the guest we didn't know we needed. Call 1-888-505-6644. That's 1-888-505-6644. 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
1: 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So you don't have to. 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
2: Is your little foo-foo, your pet, your dog, your kitty, is it overweight and you're thinking, okay, I just got to feed this pet less and that will help it lose weight? That might be too simple a way to look at things, and doing that might not help. I am here with Dr. Cliff Redford. It is Vet Talk. It is Pet Talk. Check out his pod of cast. It is called Life of Vet. No, it's called Vet Life. Any cool episodes of your show coming up or that you've just released that you want to tell me about quickly, Clifford?
3: They're all pretty cool, but I mean, a couple of weeks ago, we had Dan Riskin, Dan the Batman Riskin, on. He's been on your show. Actually, thank you for the intro.
2: Yeah.
3: Dan is reading my book as to write a blurb for the back cover. Yes,
2: he got. I could read.
3: Yeah, that's
2: I'm
3: a good
2: not very
3: question.
2: Nice today.
3: That's a
2: Dan
3: good point.
2: Can definitely read. He writes academic published papers in journals that if I send an email to, they say, please stop.
3: He may not enjoy my book then, because it is a lot more
2: anecdotal stories.
3: Rom-com-y, a WWE for the veterinarian world. It is basically lowbrow humor and guilty pleasure for people who love animals and animal rescue stories. But
2: I imagine his quote's going to be like, this is a book that I read, Dan Riskin.
3: I'll take it, man. Take it.
2: Okay, let's get on to Erno. What would you like to say? And then we'll get back on topic.
3: Well, I was just going to ask about your cat Tomato and how much does Tomato weigh? And do you think Tomato is overweight?
2: He's underweight. He's not terribly food motivated. He is about 10 and a half pounds. He is a small cat. So he's not underweight, like medical veterinary terms, but he's on the like threshold of it all.
3: Why do you think he's underweight though?
2: Because he's skinny. He's a skinny boy.
3: Yeah, I bet you he's probably a proper weight.
2: Okay.
3: And you're comparing it to the 50% of cats and dogs in North American households that are either overweight or obese.
2: Fair enough, but I think the vet was like he could stand to gain a pound or two, but he's fine.
3: Yeah. Who knows?
2: Yeah.
3: Anyways, I would much rather, and again, if you've listened to this segment, in the past, you will learn that cats like Tomato will live longer if they are of a proper body weight or even slightly under body weight. They will live up to like 18 months longer. But this article basically just talked about the difficulty in getting cats and dogs to lose weight when they're overweight. And we all know that animals, pets can get a lot of the same diseases that are weight associated. Diabetes, heart disease, increased risk of cancer, more severe symptoms of arthritis if they already have arthritis, et cetera, et cetera, et cetera. They just don't live as long. And unfortunately, owners have what we call weight blindness. They will say, hey, how's Fluffy's weight today when they come into the vet? And I'll say, well, Fluffy's 25 kilos. What's that in pounds? 55 pounds. And I'm like, yeah, he needs to lose some weight. He's a little bit heavy. Oh, no, he puts on weight every winter. I'm like, yes, he does. He puts on 5 pounds every winter and then only loses 2 every spring. So you see the trend. And oh, yeah, but I saw his father. His father was.
2: Is that like when you're so in love with your partner when their weight fluctuates, you just don't care or see it because you love them so much and you don't really notice it? And it's not something you consider. You see them as a wonderful person and it doesn't matter. Is it kind of like that?
3: I think so. And they're just so attached. And part of the problem is not only what we're feeding them, but the treats that we're feeding them. And there's such a strong bond with cats and people, sort of, and dogs and people, definitely, where you're giving them treats and they're wagging their tail or saying thank you and whatever, showing these signs of affection. So it gives you these dopamine hits as well, right? So this article basically just talked about you can't just cut out calories, which, I mean, I found this helpful because I just tell people you got to feed less, exercise more. Now, I do say that calorie reduction for the older cats and dogs is much more effective than exercise. The same thing is true for old people like me. You will get there one day, David. But if you drop the calories too much, all it can do is increase begging. And then people are like, oh, you've been so good, buddy. You've been on a diet. Here's some more treats. And those treats are less nutritionally dense, less satisfying. If you cut the calories too much, it drops their metabolism. Therefore, they can't lose weight. And it just becomes this sort of frustrating cycle. So the steps are, there's four steps. First of all, you got to measure the weight often. So keep an eye on the goal. Keep your eye on the prize. Number two is, yes, you have to decrease calories, but you also have to increase satisfaction. So very nutrient-dense foods, fiber-dense foods will make them feel full.
4: You're saying nutrition. Don't just give them like less of bad food, basically.
3: Correct. Yeah, yeah. So it all makes sense, right? Another great one is, especially for those animals that beg at the table and sucker you into feeding them, is give them options of things to do when it's begging time. Here's a toy to play with. Here's a chew bone that you're not really going to get any calories from, but it's going to distract you. Boredom eating is a big problem that I have. And the last is to give them options to, air quotes, hunt, forage, or find food. So don't just put their food in a bowl, here you go, and then blah, blah, blah, blah, blah, and then it's gone in 5 seconds. Make them work for it a little bit. Have those little sort of intellectually stimulating toys, sort of that situation. But it's a big, basically a multi-pronged attack. You need a support system. You need to go through therapy. And eventually Ozempic for dogs is coming out, and then we won't have to worry about it.
4: Yeah, GLP-1s are coming for everybody.
3: For everybody.
4: Let's talk how to let your cat live longer. It's not just diet. It's trapping them indoors.
3: It is trapping them indoors. We have talked so many times about invasive species. We talked about the goldfish. We talked about the lionfish. We talked about cats on islands. Cats that go outside, yes, they've caused a lot of damage to birds and wildlife, but they're also in danger of their own lives. Two-thirds of outdoor cats across the world, basically, in populated cities, die while outside from cars, fights, and falls. Are you a Simpsons fan? From falls. Falls from various...
4: Yeah, the cat's always, like, dying, but it's always...
3: Apparently. So
4: dying.
3: Snowball 1... No, apparently there's now... They're on Snowball 5 now, but Snowball 1 and 2 died outside on the road. Snowball 3 drowned. The fourth cat named Coltrane, also known as Snowball 4, fell from a height. Snowball 5 still on the show, but I don't know. Those guys from the symptoms seem to know what's going on, that they're starting to tell us to keep the cats inside.
4: I had like a, you know, animal sciences researcher who published some paper about this. And I was like, well, what do you do with owners who are like, my cat cannot be an indoor cat. Like it rushes the door. It's unhappy. It gets stir crazier. It's crazy. It trashes my home. It's really trained to go outside. And he's like, well, it might be out of luck for that cat, but the next cat you own, keep it as an indoor cat. So I think that's a practical way to look at it. Like, shift your thinking. If your current cat will not tolerate being locked inside, fine, whatever. Just acknowledge it might have a shortened lifespan. But for your next cat, if you have a kitten, keep it as an indoor cat.
3: Yeah, keep it as an indoor cat. Start with sort of good behaviors at the beginning. Also, you know, there's this other sort of study where cats that go outside, indoor, outdoor pet cats, can carry the same diseases and are at the same risks as feral cats, stray cats, things like toxoplasmosis, roundworms, Bartonella, which is the bacteria that causes cat scratch fever, Leptospira, feline leukemia, FIV, all these different diseases. And you can decrease those risks significantly by going outside with them, by keeping an eye on them.
4: On a little kitty leash.
3: But keeping an eye on them, that'll kind of scare other cats away. A lot of these diseases, these cats get from catching wildlife. So you can like stick a bell on their collar to warn the birds that there is a
4: so
3: quiet.
4: Mean. The cat thinks it's hiding in the bushes, but ring, ring, ring, ring, ring.
3: It's like, I failed again. I don't get it.
4: Cliff, it has been a joy. Keep your pets inside. Be kind to animals. Check out Cliff's podcast. It's called Vet Life. Cliff, thank you.
3: Thanks as always, David.
2: That is a wrap on the show, the night, the week. Thank you for tuning in. This was the last show, but never the last show, because we'll be back on Monday. Cheers.
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20: A dent in some of that opposition.
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9: The Western premiers meet today in Kananaskis with a disagreement on pipelines and the prospect of Alberta separatism looming over the proceedings. Work resuming in our nation's capital today with MPs heading back to Parliament. Plus, court stenographers facing funding cuts for Court of King's Bench criminal trials, concerned over the effect this will have on the accuracy of records.
15: You're watching Global Edmonton. This is Global News Morning.
9: Stenographers. You know how sometimes when you sit down and you've like, you haven't, I've read the stories on this, but right. I just, yeah. You see something and you're trying to get it out really fast.
21: And the thing is, when it shows up on the prompter too, it shows up differently than when you're seeing on a
9: thank you, Vinesh,
21: piece of paper,
9: yes.
21: Right? So yeah, no.
9: Stenographers, stenographers. And sometimes it comes out of your mouth and you're like, do I just keep going because you know, we're in headlines? Yeah, and it's like.
21: Sometimes you just pronounce the syllable wrong, right?
9: Yes, exactly. The syllable. Anyway. Plus,
21: Happy
9: it's Monday. It is Monday.
21: Yeah.
9: My goodness.
21: We actually had a really nice weekend.
9: Great weekend.
21: Yeah. One thing I always like, and it's just a reminder every year because of the, you know, we go to sleep a little bit early compared to everyone else because of our shift. Just how late the sun the
9: goes down.
21: Daylight. Yeah. Oh, my goodness. It was just so nice.
9: How late it goes down and now how early it comes
21: yeah,
9: up.
21: Yeah, certainly. Right. And we're seeing that this morning as well. So, Britt. Good Monday morning to you.
22: Good Monday morning to you. And guys, look at this. Look at that pink sky. Just look
9: beautiful.
22: Beautiful to get our morning underway. We're already sitting at 13 degrees. This is when things get a little better for our morning schedule, not necessarily for the evening, because that sunrise, of course, later in the day. But beautiful start to our morning. We are headed to well above seasonal average temperatures, and we're off to a great start this week. So we'll talk about that in just a couple of minutes. But for now, let's say happy Monday morning to Daintree.
23: Happy Monday morning to you as well, Britt. We are looking really good on our city streets with that glorious morning that awaits you just as you head out the door. So far, it looks like no stalls, no collisions to report. There are a few areas outside of the city where we're dealing with some construction, some mainly bridge maintenance. So I'll have details on that coming your way in just a few minutes. But for now, let's head back to the desk with Aaron and Vinesh.
21: DC, thank you so much. We're coming up to 5:03. Premiers from four of Canada's western provinces and three territories will hold 2 days of meetings in Kananaskis beginning today.
9: The Alberta government says the premiers will be talking about economic growth, energy security, and nation-building infrastructure. It's also expected a proposed pipeline to Canada's west coast and the UCP's move to have a referendum on whether Albertans want to remain in Canada or start the process to hold a binding referendum on separation will take center stage. Premier Daniel Smith and BC's Premier David Eby have clashed recently over both issues and admit there may be some awkwardness at the meeting.
24: I think the Prime Minister is using a lot of political capital to really push that message ahead. I'm grateful for it because I think it also gives confidence to Albertans that even though there might have been some concern that the policies of the previous administration were going to get carried forward, I think we're seeing a 180 on a lot of them. And so I was encouraged by that. I think the Prime Minister has a lot of persuasion skills, and he also has a lot of dollars that he can assist in moving some of these projects along in British Columbia. So I'm very hopeful that he'll be able to make a dent in some of that opposition there.
25: I fundamentally disagree with her approach to Canadian unity, and that is just something that we're going to have to agree to disagree on and move past and find ways to support our population. There is a certain irony, I think, in having a Western Premier's meeting and having one of the premiers bluntly that appears to be setting the table to leave the country. And so, you know, that's an awkwardness in the room for sure, but it doesn't prevent us from talking or working together.
9: The meeting in Kay Country will wrap up tomorrow.
21: Meanwhile, in the nation's capital, Parliament is set to resume today ahead of the summer break. MPs are back in Ottawa on the heels of a new survey that shows 47% of people believe Canada is heading in the right direction. Abacus data suggests 3 in 4 or around 76% of Canadians see the rest of the world as moving in the wrong direction. That figure increases to 80% when the question is about the United States. Pollster David Coletto says this is reflected by respondents saying they see Canada as a stabilizing force in a turbulent world.
1: You're watching Global News Morning.
21: It is now 5:05. Some changes are coming to Alberta courtrooms. Court stenographers will no longer be keeping real-time records.
9: The province has cut funding as part of this year's budget, which has some questioning how accurate and accessible transcripts will be. Kate Squarin reports.
2: For Kristen DeRocco, court stenography is her form of art.
3: I turn words into music, and I hit multiple buttons like a chord on a piano.
2: Now president of the Alberta Shorthand Reporters Association, she was disappointed to learn the province has cut funding for court reporting services in criminal trials.
3: That is typically where you're litigating at the highest jeopardy, and so we thought it was important to still be there, and we thought that they also realized our importance in that setting, but unfortunately it looks like it's coming down to a numbers game, and we did get cut.
2: In a statement, the Justice Ministry says reporting services for Court of King's Bench criminal trials will be transitioned in the 2026-27 fiscal year and shifting towards digital court recordings, meaning reporting will be audio only come July.
4: So you're in a positions here, I suspect, that we're going to find that this may prolong certain trials.
2: The head of the Criminal Trial Lawyers Association says losing out on a physical reporter in the courtroom could lead to issues in accuracy and accessibility. The Justice Ministry has made cuts in areas before, reducing legal aid as a part of the provincial budget in 2025. The Premier saying earlier this year she will withhold funding to support new judicial appointments if the feds don't give Alberta a say in them.
4: Every time we try to streamline something in the court, there's always growing pains to figure out how to make it work. And in this case, the growing pain might be making sure we add a couple extra days on the end to make sure we've got enough time for trial.
2: While other provinces have already phased out court reporters, DeRocco says their role holds weight.
3: I don't think that just leaving it to the audio and asking a clerk to take on more work is the right approach in this situation. What a court reporter in the room offers you is continuity. They offer you instantaneous access to the record. They offer you refereeing.
2: She hopes the province sees the value in stenographers and will return funding to get them back into courtrooms.
3: I think there's still a bright future for court reporters in Alberta.
2: An intricate art form in a world where words matter. Gates Gorin, Global News.
9: Four out-of-control wildfires, which ignited in northern Alberta over the weekend, are now being held. Three are within the Fort McMurray forest area and are under a hectare in size. The fourth is in the high-level forest area and is estimated to be about 27 hectares. Alberta Wildfire says all three Fort McMurray fires were lightning-related. The cause of the high-level fire remains under investigation. With the warmer temperatures now upon us, a group of advocates in Calgary are pushing for a maximum heat bylaw for rental properties.
21: Building standards in Alberta are set by the province, and while legislation requires rental housing units to have a minimum indoor temperature of 22 degrees, there is no level set for the maximum temperature. Advocates want to see the indoor temperatures of rentals capped at 26 degrees. A recent survey conducted by ACORN, which is the Association of Community Organizations for Reform Now, finds that out of 700 renters last year, almost half had no access to air conditioning, many living in poorly insulated buildings. Advocates say not enough is being done for tenants.
5: When my apartment gets past that 26 degrees threshold, I struggle to even work. I struggle to eat. I can't do much. My temperature in my apartment, it's about, in the hottest summer snaps, it's about 33 to 35 degrees inside. I can't get respite, and this is common amongst a lot of different people I've been talking to, and tenants especially.
21: In a statement, Dale Nally, the Service Alberta Minister, says there are already strong protections in place for renters and clear rights and responsibilities for both landlords and tenants, with landlords required to ensure dwellings meet health and safety standards. He goes on to say Albertans can contact the proper authorities if there are concerns about a dwelling. 509 DC, good Monday morning to you. How's it going?
23: It's going very well, and you can see here along the white mud out near 75th Street, it's light for traffic volume. So we are starting off very nicely. No stalls, no collisions to report. Some overnight work being done along the Anthony Hende as you're traveling near 87th Avenue for the West Anthony Hende. That should be wrapping up at around 6 o'clock, but expect if you are just about to head out the door, and that's a route that you take, you'll likely see some crews that are out there at this early morning hour. Gateway White Mud, as you can see, just a few vehicles starting to make their way into the city from the south side. So rolling in from the south, everything moving along very well for the Yellowhead near 121st Street as construction continues for the freeway conversion project. Now, we do have some bridge maintenance being done in a few areas. So one is west of the city along Highway 60 at Highway 16. That runs until the 7th of June. We also have east of the city, Highway 16 at Clover Bar Road out near Sherwood Park. This one will last until June 18th. And then the LRT bridge construction, it being a bit of a bigger project. So from Heritage Valley Trail to Black Mud Drive, that's going to be ongoing until the end of November for the south leg of the Anthony Henday. That is your OK Tire traffic. Now let's head over to SkyTracker weather and say good morning to Britt.
6: Good morning, Daintree. Just a moment for this beautiful sky. That pink and the oranges in there, it looks absolutely beautiful as we get this morning underway. 12 degrees to go with it, too, so already in those double digits, we may lose another degree or so over the next hour, but we are headed to very beautiful temperatures over the next couple of days. So surrounding areas, we still have a little bit of that gap. So we're seeing the single digits in through Stony Plain out to the Edmonton International Airport, Villeneuve, but not the same story towards Elk Island. So usually we're seeing it a little cooler east of the city. Not today, sitting around that 11, 12 for our city center. We're headed to 27 degrees today. So it is looking absolutely beautiful. It's the exact same temperature we were seeing last year and again, comfortably above the seasonal average of 19 degrees. So just continuing on with this trend of above seasonal average, which we knew was going to continue. And it's going to continue for most of this week. So that sunrise, more or less has begun, of course, and then that sunset now, like Vinesh had said right off the top of the show, it's later and later. 9:44 p.m. is when you can expect that sunset tonight. So, like I said, 27 degrees, pretty dominant over the next 2 days, 25 into Wednesday. Not yet seeing any showers on the radar for these 3 days, but we'll take a look at our 7-day and 10-day in just a few moments, and we'll start our morning off with a photo coming in from Edgerton, Alberta. Lori Jackson. She's gotten so many great photos sent to us. So, Lori, this is perfect. Thank you for sharing it with us. I know Vinesh loves to see a bird start the morning off.
7: Yeah, and I don't know why. The older I get, the more I'm just fascinated by these little creatures.
6: They truly
8: It's a thing. It's
7: yeah,
8: a thing.
7: It is.
8: As you get older.
7: Yeah,
8: it really
7: for whatever
8: is.
7: Reason, right?
8: Yeah. I love the little yellow.
7: I know.
8: So pretty. Thanks, Britt.
7: Mm-hmm.
8: It is coming up to 5:13. The U.S. and Iran are said to be moving closer to a possible deal to end the war.
7: We're back with those details and more right after this.

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0: Welcome back, everyone. It's now 5:16. The U.S. and Iran are said to be moving closer to a possible deal to end the war. 13 U.S. service members have died since the U.S. and Israel launched the conflict in February.
1: Today is Memorial Day south of the border, and U.S. President Donald Trump will take part in a wreath-laying ceremony as negotiations with Iran press on. Tina Kraus has the latest.
2: A senior Trump administration official tells CBS News the Iranians have in principle agreed to a deal that would include the disposal of highly enriched uranium and the reopening of the Strait of Hormuz, a vital shipping route for the world's energy supplies.
3: So we have what I think is a pretty solid thing on the table in terms of their ability to open up the straits, get the straits open, enter into a very real, significant, time-limited negotiation on the nuclear matters.
2: Secretary of State Marco Rubio says the plan has support in the region.
3: We thought we might have some news last night, maybe today. I wouldn't read too much into it. It takes a little while to hear back.
2: Complicating matters, CBS News has learned U.S. intelligence shows Iran's supreme leader is holed up in a secret location with little access to the outside world, and it takes time for him to receive data and send back responses. In a social media post Sunday, President Trump wrote he ordered his team not to rush into a deal and that time is on our side. But some senators are expressing concern, with reports in Iranian media suggesting Tehran may keep control over the Strait of Hormuz.
4: The president should have stuck to his campaign pledge of keeping us out of war and focused on bringing down prices. He's done just the opposite.
5: Any agreement with Iran that isn't subject to ratification by Congress is going to be doomed to fail.
2: A top Iranian military leader says it's Tehran's legal right to control the strait. Tina Kraus, CBS News, London.
1: Some of the Canadian activists who were detained last week by Israeli forces over their Gaza-bound mission are now back in Canada. A total of 12 Canadians were part of a flotilla of about 420 activists who attempted to break Israel's naval blockade of Gaza when they were intercepted and detained by Israeli military. The activists described being subjected to, quote, dehumanizing conditions in custody, including frequent beatings, being cut by knives, shot at with rubber bullets, and at least 12 counts of sexual assault.
6: We are not the story. The only thing that is important about what we did is that now there are some of us holding Western government nationalities and passports who know what really happens to the Palestinian people day in and day out. The amount of torture and beating and humiliation that falls upon the Palestinians that we experienced for 3 days is unbearable.
1: After the Canadians were detained, Israel's National Security Minister published a video of himself taunting the activists while they were bound and kneeling with their faces to the ground. Foreign Affairs Minister Anita Anand has condemned what she calls appalling abuse, with Israel's ambassador to Canada summoned over what's described as mistreatment of civilians. Israeli prison officials deny any abuse.
7: Absolutely unacceptable.
1: It is 5:19. Canada was still unbeaten at the Men's World Hockey Championship in Switzerland, heading into Sunday's game against Slovakia.
0: So let's jump right to the third, the tight game at 1-1. Canada strikes on the power play. Gabe Vilardi makes it 2-1. Just over 2 minutes later, John Tavares adds to Canada's lead, sliding one home on the backhand to make it 3-1 for the game. Later, Canada shorthanded. It is Oilers defenseman Evan Bouchard intercepting a pass in his own zone. Then he leads the charge, setting up Ryan O'Reilly for the goal. Canada exploding in the third. They win it 5-1 to stay unbeaten. Canada will wrap up round robin tomorrow against Czechia.
1: The Edmonton Elks looked impressive in their first preseason game, earning a big 34-16 win in BC on Saturday.
8: Snyder drops back again, time fires, goes downfield, finds a receiver, touchdown Edmonton Elks, Jalen Calhoun.
1: Three different Elks quarterbacks threw touchdown passes in the game, while four different players recorded TDs. On the defensive side, the Elks held the Lions to under 300 total yards. One of Edmonton's big offseason signings, Austin Mack, recorded a touchdown early on in the game, and it was a very cool moment in the fourth quarter when a former U of A Golden Bear, Carter Kettile, hauled up in a pass and took it 58 yards for the major. The Elks wrap up the exhibition schedule on May 29th when they host Calgary at Clark Stadium.
0: Well, the Edmonton Stingers were back at the Hive looking to bounce back after their loss in Vancouver on Friday. The 0-2 Niagara River Lions in town on Sunday. The Stingers would step onto the court eager for the victory, leading 19-16 halfway through the first quarter. But that's when things would take a slight turn and the River Lions would snatch the lead from the Stingers, 49-48 going into halftime, forcing Edmonton to play catch-up for the remainder of the match. And despite a push at a comeback, the River Lions would ultimately rake in the win, 101-99. The Stingers are now on a three-game road trip, stopping in Red Deer on Sunday to take on the Calgary Surge.
1: So fingers crossed for their next game. It is 5:22.
0: We are going to take a quick break. It's going to be warm today. Britt is standing by with those full weather forecast details right after this.

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0: What a beautiful sky out there. All right, coming up to 525. So what do horses and golf balls have in common?
1: I'm guessing the horses don't like the golf balls, but for one Edmonton girl, one represents a link to her dream. Sarah Comatina explains.
2: The 50-cent balls?
3: Most 10-year-olds don't have a summer job, but Zoe Ferris isn't most 10-year-olds. Zoe sells golf balls through Marketplace or on the side of the road.
2: A lot of work.
3: Now, on her fourth summer, she's not even sure how many she has sold.
2: I don't know, maybe a billion. I don't know. I'm just assuming.
3: But she needs to sell a lot of golf balls.
2: There you go.
4: All right, some more, Zoe.
2: You're
4: this
2: welcome.
4: Is yours.
2: Thank you.
4: Thank you for your support. Good luck on your horse.
3: Because
2: Thank
3: this
2: you.
3: Girl has a dream.
2: I've been wanting a horse for a long time, like since I've like basically grown up with them.
3: Every golf ball sold is a step closer to Zoe owning her very own horse.
2: There you go.
5: Thank you. And good luck
2: You're
5: with
2: welcome.
5: Your horse.
2: Thank you.
3: It's stable work. She finds her own inventory, or people have also donated golf balls to her. Then she makes them look new.
2: Basically a big bucket, and then we have like a drill, and then we have to scrub them by hand just to make sure.
6: I'm a proud dad.
3: Her dad has been teaching her the value of a dollar.
6: When she gets $1,000, we will invest it for her, and I will mark it down, and she's got a bank of daddy bond.
3: Zoe does have enough to reach her goal, but she has to hold her horses because she also needs money for after.
2: It's the expenses of having one for like vet bills, feeding them, water.
3: The hope is next year she will meet her new horse.
2: Being able to buy the horse would be a real accomplishment.
3: A moment Zoe has thought a lot about. For 4 years now, it has driven her.
2: I might cry.
3: Sarah Comadina, Global News.
1: I love that story.
0: And the fact that she's that young and that patient for
1: yeah.
0: 4 years.
1: And has the drive to raise that kind of money. And
0: oh.
1: It's just so, like, the lessons that she's learning, Britt, are just incredible.
7: They're perfect. I mean, the drive and a 10-year-old already, that's, I mean, she's not, nothing's ever going to get in her way if this is the way she is
0: oh,
7: now.
0: Yeah,
7: so,
0: right.
7: Especially when she gets that horse, I'm cheering for her. So, as we take a look in surrounding areas right now, we're sitting in mainly double digits in most areas. A little bit cooler out on Highway 2 right now near Bears Hills Casino at that 10, but 11s and 13s quite dominant right now. Good news is we do not have much when it comes to wind in the province. So, that is a positive at the moment. When we look at how the morning is beginning, we can see most of the province seeing some pretty good numbers already. Still sitting at that 0 degrees across the board in through high level. 4 through Fort McMurray, Peace River, Slave Lake, and Cold Lake at the moment. A couple degree difference in through Grand Prairie, that 2 degrees there, and then Coronation seeing that 2 degrees difference. But most of the province, more or less as it seems. So surprisingly, the 27 seems to be pretty common. We can see even upwards of 30 towards the south of us and then into the northern parts of the province. Still seeing the 20s, 19 into high-level Grand Prairie, but temperatures continue to be quite nice. Still, though, when we look at rain, I don't have anything to tell you about as we roll through the next 24 hours. But when we look at our next 3 to 7 days, our Edmonton Elks are in action for preseason on Friday night, as I believe it is the Riverhawks home opener as well. But as we look through the rest of this week, it looks like potentially some rain coming this weekend. Stay with us. We'll be back after the break.

0: Good morning. We are starting off your morning drive moving really well out the door. We're not seeing too much in the way of big delays right now. Traffic volume pretty light out there, moving around the city at a good pace. We do have some overnight work wrapping up as you make your way between 66th Street and Manning Drive. Crews doing some paving, so just watch as they finish up through there. You are starting off the drive moving stall and collision free. 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
8: Particularly when it comes to BC Premier David Eby.
9: I bought him a pair of boots, so I think he's going to show up at least for the boots. Told me he was looking forward to those.
8: That was Premier Daniel Smith speaking last week about BC Premier David Eby at Calgary's Chamber of Commerce, just a day after Eby met with Prime Minister Mark Carney. Smith says the focus of the meeting is to strengthen Western partnerships and unlock economic potential. It was just last week when the Premier announced that there will be a question on the October referendum ballot about Alberta's future in Canada. Several premiers have already weighed in on the separatism debate. BC's Eby describes it as ironic that leaders will meet in a province which is now debating on whether to leave Confederation. Manitoba's Wab Canoe says his top priority is related to Canadian unity. The premiers are also expected to discuss pipelines, energy projects, and defense spending as Ottawa pushes ahead with new nation-building initiatives across the West.
10: As that happens in Kananaskis, so over the next 2 days here in our city, Alberta separatist groups are working to get their message across. Over the weekend, there were a number of flag-waving groups set up along the Anthony Henn Day, promoting their goal of a free Alberta. The group also slow-rolled along portions of the freeway. The Stay Free Alberta group submitted its petition earlier this month, but the names cannot be verified due to a court ruling, saying the provincial government had a duty to consult with First Nations. That ruling is being appealed by both the province and Stay Free Alberta. Meanwhile, the Forever Canadian movement is also taking its message out on the road.
8: It will be busy recruiting supporters and encouraging people to go vote in the October referendum. Global's Catherine Ludwig has the details.
11: Unexpected choir of hundreds of Albertans singing O Canada, gathered as Forever Canadian supporters in a display of pride for the country.
12: Canada is about kindness. Canada is about giving. Canada is about generosity. And it's about love.
13: I think this is what we should be doing. Everyone should be doing this. I plan to go across Canada if I can, spread this message.
11: Their symbol of unity parked out front of Thomas Lukaszek's office, officially dubbed the Forever Canadian Unity Bus, set to tour the province throughout the summer.
14: We will be handing out lawn signs to Albertans and registering Albertans on our forever-canadian.ca website so that we can make sure that they come out. Voter turnout will be crucial.
11: The show of unity also being felt at the federal level, with the attendance from Minister Eleanor Olszewski.
15: I think people know that we've been working really hard to reset the relationship with Alberta, and that's another reason why I'm here. It's on behalf of the federal government to voice our support for this incredible province.
11: All of this sparked after Premier Danielle Smith announced on Thursday her government is adding a question on if the province should have a binding referendum on separation.
16: The frustration around this referendum question on whether Alberta should hold a referendum on separation is felt by federalists and separatists. The Stay Free Alberta movement says it's staying on course with its plan of bringing in more supporters.
17: Encouraging people to get involved in politics at all levels. And in order for us to succeed, we have to have people that think like us in positions of power.
11: Officials from the separatist movement saying this isn't the question they wanted on the ballot.
17: There's no politician that's going to rescue us. We have to do this on our own. If we want to change politics in Alberta, the people are going to have to be responsible for doing that.
11: Lukaszek says the Forever Canadian Unity bus tour will be operating around the clock as it travels across the province, getting its message out ahead of the vote on October 19th. Catherine Ludwig, Global News.
8: A cut in funding means court stenographers in our province will no longer be keeping real-time records. The province made the cut in the recent budget. In a statement, the Justice Ministry says reporting services for Court of King's Bench criminal trials will transition in the 2026-27 fiscal year and shift to digital court recordings. This means reporting will be audio only come July. The head of the Criminal Trial Lawyers Association says losing out on a physical reporter in the courtroom could lead to issues in accuracy and accessibility. The Justice Ministry has made cuts in areas before, reducing legal aid as part of the provincial budget in 2025.
18: Every time we try to streamline something in the court, there's always growing pains to figure out how to make it work. And in this case, the growing pain might be making sure we add a couple extra days on the end to make sure we've got enough time for trial.
19: What a court reporter in the room offers you is continuity. They offer you instantaneous access to the record. They offer you refereeing.
8: The organization representing stenographers hopes the province has a change of heart, seeing the value in stenographers, and reinstates the funding. 5:37. All right, DC. Oh, my goodness. You know, a couple weeks ago, you were talking about, okay, just waiting for that green to emerge. And here it is.
20: Ta-da! It's lovely.
8: It is, isn't it?
20: It really is. And yesterday was glorious. Mm. It was so pleasant, and I think everybody can attest to the fact that when you have that nice weather, it just does something, you know, for your mental health. It feels so good. And yeah, it was a lovely Sunday. We do have right now no stalls, no collisions to report. Look at the birds already out, you know, heading out for this morning. I think getting into a few tussles based on some of the scenes here and on this camera. There's a lot of activity going on. Usually there's a lot of chirping, but I see a few busy spots for the birds out near 97th Street and 137th Avenue, but not busy on our city streets with regards to any traffic trouble. So we are moving along very well right now. It looks really good here. You can see for the White Mud 50th Street. Wanted to show you this as well because we had been over the past few weeks dealing with the barricades that were up on the overpass for 50th Street. So there was a bit of a delay for the last little while along White Mud 50th Street. So good news that they have now removed those barricades and looking pretty good heading to and from the Rainbow Valley Bridge at this hour. That is your OK Tire traffic. Now let's head over to Sky Tracker weather and check in with Britt.
21: Thanks, Deantre. I can't figure out if Riley has something to tell us. She looks a little scared. Not quite sure. She's probably waiting for you to say the W word. Would be he, she, actually. Waiting to hear the W word. So, yeah, that dog walk today is going to be very warm today. So just careful for your pups, of course, when it's this warm. Just, you know, keeping an eye on them, of course. 27 degrees is where we are headed. It is going to be a beautiful day. We're already off to a beautiful day in the entire province. Take a look here. 12 degrees in Edmonton, 5 just outside of Red Deer, 8. Another beautiful sky in Jasper. They don't fail us with those skies. And 8 degrees already in Calgary. So it is a beautiful start to the morning right across the province where we are headed. Temperature is quite warm. We're seeing the 19s to be our cooler spots in the province through high level Grand Prairie, Jasper, potentially seeing some showers in the Jasper area, but from there into more so central eastern parts and then southern parts of the province, we are expecting high 20s today. So it is going to be above our seasonal average, and then that just actually continues on for the next few days. So we can see that little bit of rain potentially passing through Jasper, even maybe in through Grand Prairie, Peace River. But as we go through the rest of our Monday, not a lot to talk about for most parts of central Alberta. A little more of that rain passing through Tuesday, but not reaching the Edmonton area. And then right off our mountain parks again in through Calgary into Tuesday, potentially seeing some rain. That overnight Tuesday into Wednesday, we may see some of that rain to start our morning Wednesday morning. Not a bad thing. Welcoming it with open arms, of course, desperately need some of that rain to help with all the dry.

0: moving really well out the door this morning. Not seeing too much in the way of big delays right now, as traffic volume pretty light out there and moving around this city at a good pace. We do have some overnight work wrapping up on the northeast leg of the Anthony Henday in between Manning Drive and 66th Street, so just careful as crews finish up through there. Right now, you are moving well, and we are moving stall and collision-free out the door. 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
6: Everyone to the front briefing room right now! Get a talk. Is it
7: okay?
8: Yes.
7: Yeah.
8: Is it gunshots?
7: I don't know.
9: A barrage of gunfire just outside the White House sent reporters and camera crews racing to the White House press briefing room Saturday.
10: President Trump has said a deal is close, only for the two sides to remain.
9: This footage capturing the terrifying moment when shots were fired as ABC News senior White House correspondent Selena Wong ducks for cover. According to the Secret Service, the shooting happened just after 6 p.m. when a man pulled a gun from his bag and began firing at officers near a White House security checkpoint, resulting in an exchange of gunfire with Secret Service agents. That shooting taking chunks out of the nearby Irish embassy and a gift shop. The gunman, identified as 21-year-old Nasir Best, was killed by Secret Service. A bystander was also struck. Tourists in the area were left shaken.
11: It was scary. I didn't understand what happened.
12: It's scary. I mean, we live in scary times. It just seems like there's violence all the time.
9: According to court documents, Best was arrested last July for trying to enter another security checkpoint at the White House when he disobeyed orders to stop and claimed to be Jesus Christ. Taking to Truth Social, U.S. President Donald Trump, who was in the White House at the time of the shooting, thanked the Secret Service for taking swift and professional action against Best. Saturday's shooting marks the third shooting involving Secret Service agents in a month's time, following an alleged assassination attempt on Trump during the White House Correspondents' Dinner in April and a shooting near the Washington Monument as Vice President J.D. Vance's motorcade passed by just 3 weeks ago. Candace Cole, Global News, Washington.
13: Firefighters in Southern California risk their safety overnight to get a firsthand look at a massive chemical tank that's in danger.

0: danger of exploding.
1: What they found was a potential crack in the tank, which could potentially be relieving some of the pressure in there.
0: The pressurized tank overheated on Thursday. Unmanned hoses have been set up to spray the tank, trying to contain a chemical reaction happening inside. 50,000 people living within a 2-kilometer radius have been evacuated while authorities try to determine how to stop the reaction and prevent a spill or explosion.

0: looks like that overnight. Work is wrapped up on the northeast leg of the Henday in between 66th Street and Manning Drive. Everything is open and moving normally through there. We have a little bit of early traffic working its way into the city on the Yellowhead, eastbound towards that west leg of the Henday. But right now inside the city, traffic volume light, moving well, and we are stall and collision free. $1.49 day is back this Tuesday, only at Save On Foods. 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From the Global One Traffic Center, I'm Justin Durbin.
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13: Alberta preparing for a mission hundreds of kilometers above Earth. Canadian astronaut Joshua Kutrick will soon be achieving a lifelong ambition.
14: He touched down in Calgary on Sunday, speaking about his journey and sending a message about chasing big dreams. Jordan Prentice reports.
15: Before the spacesuits, fighter jets, and astronaut training, Joshua Kutrick lived a life familiar to many Albertans. But something about that big prairie sky called to him.
16: When I was six, I'd look at the stars and go, wow, wouldn't that be awesome? And I had this crazy dream of, yeah, wanting to work in space, go to space someday.
15: Now that crazy dream is becoming a reality. Kutrick is set to lift off next year as part of NASA's SpaceX Crew 13 to the ISS, where he will live and work for 6 months. But his journey to the stars hasn't been an easy one.
16: It's a very big goal. It takes tons of work and dedication, a lot of studying, obviously, but it takes persistence. There's never a straight, easy path. There's lots of ups and downs, twists and turns, disappointments along the way, and it's never a sure thing.
15: With his hard work and dedication coming to fruition, Kutrick was at the telescope Sparks Science Center on Sunday, connecting with the next generation of aspiring astronauts.
6: Yeah, I actually think I would go to space if I had the opportunity.
9: Having CSA astronauts like Joshua Kutrick here, that makes a huge difference, right? And those moments of wow, these are the things that people are going to remember their whole life.
6: To kind of put that base in place so that they have those exposures to different areas of science and whatnot so that they know what's interesting to them and that there is so far for them to go within that industry.
15: And as Canada's role at the forefront of human space exploration continues to evolve, that exposure is more important than ever.
16: It's directly tied to our future prosperity as a country. What space has done for us, being involved in space station, being involved with Artemis, what it has done for us in terms of ingenuity, the inventions we've stumbled across along the way, economics, industry bases here in country, it's important.
15: Kutrick's mission to the International Space Station is set to launch sometime in 2026. Jordan Prentice, Global News.
14: It's so exciting. We spoke with him, what, a few weeks ago? Mm-hmm. 2 weeks ago?
10: Yeah.
14: So great, so cool. Especially since he's from Alberta.
10: Yeah, just our back door, Fort Saskatchewan, mm-hmm. right? So, backyard.
14: It is 5:53. Gorgeous weather this week.
17: Oh, it's going to be fabulous. I mean, the only downside, I wish we could switch some of these weekday numbers to those weekend numbers. But finally, we're seeing some rain on the board, potentially for Friday evening into Saturday and Sunday. But it clears up into Monday and then back into a slow climb for warmer temperatures. But focusing on this work week, it's going to be a hot one. So definitely make sure you get outside and enjoy some of it safely, of course.
14: I feel Throw sick. On the sunscreen.
17: Sunscreen, yeah. Sunglasses. Yeah.
14: I think I'm getting sick.
18: Mm.
14: Let's do this day in history. Both DC and icons. What?
18: What happened?
14: Goofy, aka Dippy Dog, first appears.
17: That is the first time I've ever heard
10: Dippy Dog.
17: Dippy Dog.
10: Yes, never heard that. Okay, first appears in Mickey's Review. Okay, how far? Oh my goodness, the drawing
14: is. This goes back.
10: Are we going 20s or 30s?
18: I thought the Steamboat Willie came out in like 29.
10: Okay.
14: So 30s?
18: So I'm going to say 30s. So I'll say 31.
14: 35.
10: 32.
14: 37.
10: Hey,
14: yeah, there you go, Vin.
10: Thanks to DC and
14: good
10: her
14: job,
10: map.
14: Good job.
18: And a time.
10: Christian Doppler presents his idea, now known as the Doppler effect.
18: Doppler effect.
14: This has something to do with
18: Doppler radar.
14: Vibration sound.
18: I don't know.
14: Sure.
18: Or standing on either side of a train engine.
10: Yeah, I think it's
14: like how you hear it coming.
10: This looks like a Math 30 question for your high school
14: right?
10: exam.
14: Yes.
18: Yeah.
10: You see a train and it's 10 kilometers away and you're standing on the tracks, based on the sound, how soon will the train hit you?
18: Yeah. I have no idea.
14: I don't either. Like, are we going?
18: Well, the engine, I'm going to say 1920.
14: 1910.
18: 1890.
10: 1873.
18: 1842. Holy guacamole, Christian. '77.
10: Okay, Star Wars episode
14: 9? No, 4. Right?
10: I don't know.
14: That's episode 4, though, right?
10: Okay, it's episode
18: yeah.
10: 4.
18: Yeah, but it's the first
14: V is 5,
18: one.
14: And it's before it.
18: But it was
14: so
18: the first one that first was ever one. Came out.
10: Right, yeah, because
18: 77.
10: 4, 5, 6, and
14: yes,
10: then 1,
14: and then 1, 2, 3.
10: Yeah, so 77?
14: Yes,
10: yeah.
14: we're a group agreeing on 77. Yay! We spent too long.
10: Sorry, I've tried to do the, you know, I can't
18: oh,
10: do
18: Chewbacca.
10: It.
18: You can do Chewbacca. It's just a...
14: That's pretty good. Vinesh only let out millisecond of a noise.
10: Like, no, this is not talking about.
18: It's like you're waiting for him to say my sciatica right after that.
14: Yeah. Oh, God.
10: Oh, sciatica.
14: It's 5:56. We're going to take a break.
10: Noosa loves right after this.

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13: This is Global News. It's 6 o'clock. Good morning. I'm Morgan Smith. It's 12 degrees in Edmonton. We're headed to a high of 28 this afternoon and 28, your high again tomorrow. Premiers from Canada's 4 western provinces and 3 territories will be meeting in Alberta starting today. The Western Premiers Conference takes place in Kananaskis and wraps tomorrow. The province says key topics to be discussed include economic growth, energy security, and nation-building infrastructure. It's also expected a proposed pipeline to Canada's west coast, and Alberta's move to have a referendum on whether the province should start the process of separation will also be talking points. Alberta Premier Daniel Smith and her BC counterpart David Eby have clashed publicly over these issues. Both leaders have admitted there may be some awkwardness at the meeting. Now, a campaign event was held over the weekend in an effort to stop Alberta leaving Canada. Former Alberta Deputy Premier Thomas Lukaszek launched the Forever Canadian campaign in Edmonton. He says, along with hundreds of volunteers, he'll be zigzagging from the province's north to the south in his Unity bus, encouraging Albertans to vote for staying in the country in October's referendum.
14: They will be door knocking, they will be dropping off lawn signs, they will be at all major events throughout this entire summer and fall, and I will be riding in this bus from town to town, from campground to campground, just reminding people that they have to sign up and they have to vote.
13: Alberta separatist groups, meanwhile, were seen waving flags and banners along the Anthony Henday Drive yesterday, also slow rolling along portions of the Ring Road. Stay Free Alberta group submitted their petition earlier this month, which is still pending verification. Premier Danielle Smith announcing a question will be on the October ballot, asking whether or not Alberta should stay a part of Canada or if the government should start the process of holding a binding referendum. Alberta's Justice Ministry making the call to stop funding court reporting services for Court of King's Bench criminal trials for the 2026-27 fiscal year. That means, starting in July, this court proceedings will rely solely on digital audio recordings. But as Global's Gates Guarin reports, the people who until now have recorded every word in that courtroom are worried that something will be lost if they're not there.
15: President of the Alberta Shorthand Reporters Association, Kristen DeRocco, was disappointed to learn the province has cut funding for court reporting services in criminal trials.
16: That is typically where you're litigating at the highest jeopardy. And so we thought it was important to still be there, and we thought that they also realized our importance in that setting. But unfortunately, it looks like it's coming down to a numbers game, and we did get cut.
15: While other provinces have already phased out court reporters, DeRocco says their role holds weight.
16: I don't think that just leaving it to the audio and asking a clerk to take on more work is the right approach in this situation.
15: She hopes the province sees the value in stenographers and will return funding to get them back into courtrooms.
16: I think there's still a bright future for court reporters in Alberta.
15: Gates Guarin, Global News.
13: Parliament resumes today in Ottawa, where it'll be a busy week in the capital for Foreign Affairs Minister Anita Anand. Not only is she hosting the Chinese ambassador, Global Affairs Canada says it's summoned Israel's ambassador as well. It's over the alleged mistreatment of Canadians detained aboard a Gaza-bound aid flotilla, which Global Affairs has condemned. It comes after three activists returned to Vancouver Sunday, Sebastian Tau alleging that detainees were beaten, shocked with tasers, and denied adequate food and water. The Canadians, among 420 people on 41 boats intercepted by Israeli forces while trying to deliver symbolic aid to Gaza. Israeli officials deny the abuse allegations, while Foreign Affairs Minister Anand says Canadian officials received reports of appalling abuse. And four out-of-control wildfires, which ignited in northern Alberta Saturday, are now being held. Three are within the Fort McMurray Forest Area, under a hectare in size, one in the high-level forest area, estimated at about 27 hectares. Alberta Wildfire says all three Fort Mac fires were lightning-caused. Fire which sparked Saturday in high levels under investigation. I'm Morgan Smith. Your next news at 6:30 on 880 CHED.
17: Thanks so much, Morgan. 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Here's Justin Durbin.
18: Good morning, Stacey. We are starting off the morning drive moving really well out the door. We had some overnight work on the northeast leg of the Henday in between 66th Street and Manning Drive, but that looks like it's wrapped up. Everything is open and moving through there. A little bit of early traffic working its way into the city on the Yellowhead eastbound towards the west Henday. Everything inside the city moving well, and we are starting off stalling collision-free. 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From the Global One Traffic Center, I'm Justin Durbin.
17: Ooh, it's going to be a hot one over the next couple of days. In fact, the next 5 days. 28 degrees today, a mix of sun and cloud. 14 tonight, and then 28 again tomorrow. Currently in the city, it's 12.
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0: It is 6:06. Had to wait for that part of the song because it's epic. I couldn't talk over that. I couldn't end it so soon. Good morning. Hopefully you had a fantastic weekend. Welcome to This Morning. I got Stacey's here. We've got Morley's back from BC after a very successful Elks game.
1: Indeed. Yeah, a lot of fun. Good performance. Nice to have some positive vibes around the team as we begin the preseason.
0: Yeah, no, it certainly is. Brad, how are you doing today?
2: Doing really well. Yeah, just staying busy with house stuff over the weekend. We started packing, which we all just love so much when it comes to moving. But we have about a month. So the fact that we've started now and we're just going to chip away, it's going to seem like a lot less by the time we're done. We're doing some donations along the way, getting rid of some stuff as well. Yeah. So, everything's coming together. House inspection this weekend. The moving truck's been booked for June. Lots going on.
0: Oh, it's an exciting time. But yeah, there's a lot of work ahead for you, my friend. It's just packing in itself and then just going, do I need to haul this all the way over there or do I get rid of it? And then if I decide to get rid of it, where is it going?
2: Yeah, fortunately with packing in the house, we have sort of a closet that's bigger than a closet. Mm-hmm. It's like 9 feet deep and it's like a storage room within the apartment that really has just housed things like cardboard to go to the recycling, bottles to go to the depot. So moving some of those things out, creating more space, it's given us an area to move a lot of these boxes. So the apartment itself is not, you know, condensing foot by foot as we go along packing. It's not like we're climbing over everything to get around. So a pretty decent start. Hopefully it stays that way.
0: Yeah, you think, oh, I've made a big dent, and then you just keep finding more and more stuff to put in boxes. Yeah. I hated moving. I moved around a lot as a kid. But my mom obviously did most of the packing. But as an adult, just packing just was brutal. And now you've collected so much garbage when you get old. And you're just like, I'm surrounded by stuff. And it's not garbage. It's good stuff. But do you use it every day? No. Have you used it in the last year? Probably not. But do you still need to keep it? Yes, I do.
1: Half the stuff I own goes in the category, I don't want it, but I can't throw it out.
0: 100%.
2: Do you still have that phone drawer at your house?
1: Yeah. Oh, yeah. There's still a drawer. Yeah, that I could probably get rid of. But yeah, I think over the years, probably collected about 7 or 8 phones, and they're all sitting in the drawer.
2: Well, and I think back to COVID too, when COVID started and you started working from home, you started pulling out the band t-shirts, the concert t-shirts.
1: I did my t-shirt and stuff in my office. You're right. Yeah.
2: And how many days did you make it with those shirts?
1: I made it 100 days with a different t-shirt.
0: Really?
1: Every day.
0: You have that many.
2: So you talk about stuff that you're wondering if you should carry on from home to home. Morley Scott may be the guy to not take advice from.
1: They all fit still, too.
2: Hey, there you go. There you go.
0: I've seen people make quilts out of old band t-shirts.
1: Yeah, I've seen that, too. Yeah.
0: They look pretty cool.
1: Yeah, it is. I've often thought about doing that as well. I do have a few down in the basement that have shrunk and have packed away, so we could start with those. But I've always bought t-shirts wherever I go. I guess I collect them. I don't know. You know, you go on a trip, you go somewhere nice, you buy a t-shirt, right? And that's just how it works. So I didn't buy one in Langford, BC on the weekend. But
0: you did not, hey? But the Elks coming home with a win, even though it's a preseason game, so it doesn't really mean anything.
1: Hey,
0: but
1: it's never too early to win, man. 34-16. They played really well, too. Like, BC didn't dress a lot of their starters in the game, but the Elks starters were all out after the first quarter, and they played very well. So I'm looking forward to seeing where that takes them. Back to practice today after day off yesterday, and, of course, the game Friday night at Clark Stadium. Looking forward to that. It's going to be a great atmosphere. It was really cool in Langford. They played at a small stadium there. It only seats 6,000, and it was loud, and you're right on top. Everybody's right on top of everything, so it's going to be that way at Clark, too, on Friday, so it'll be fun.
0: What's going on with the Las Vegas Golden Knights? Like, what's happening?
1: They're pretty good.
0: They weren't heading into the playoffs
1: last night, right? They gave up the first 3 goals of the game and then came storming back and were able to win 5-3. Now they're in control, up 3-0 on the President Trophy winning Avalanche, best team in the league all year, and they got to win 4 straight if they're going to go to the final.
0: But that's a bit of a curse, isn't it? Winning the President's Trophy
1: has been over the years. It has been indeed, So a lot of President's Trophy winners win the Stanley Cup. So
2: and then you got Montreal and Carolina tonight. Montreal, I mean, it's 1-1. It's anybody's series, obviously, but Montreal has looked pretty good.
1: Not at home though.
2: Yeah,
1: that's the thing. Yeah, they've won 9 games and 7 of them been on the road. road, right? So they're 2-4 at home. Great atmosphere.
2: Oh,
1: everybody's
2: man.
1: Like, who's carrying the torch tonight, right? And then they don't seem to win very often at home. So they got to change that. They're going to have to win some home games in this series for sure. So, yep.
0: Well, I was sporty, Stacey, over the weekend.
1: Excellent.
2: Oh.
0: I went bowling.
1: Oh, that's cool.
2: Five or ten pin?
0: Five pin. And I love how all of the
1: ten pin wrecks or nails.
0: So. Oh, no, we were in Sherwood Park, and so I whatever Sherwood Park offered, I went to do. I like ten pin, but you've got these little tiny balls, and they've all got like chunks taken out of them because people just hawk them down the lane, and you can see that the lanes have been damaged because people are hucking them because you get to a certain point and the ball drastically goes left or drastically goes right.
1: People don't bowl on a regular basis, but I find most people, every time they go bowling, they say, we got to do this more often.
0: Isn't it fun? It's so fun.
1: And then they don't go for two more years or whatever.
2: It's so true. It's so true. So, Stacey, the question is, what was the high score for you during these games?
0: 131.
2: That's pretty good.
0: Not bad. Yeah, not
2: That's
0: bad.
2: That's pretty solid.
0: There were bumpers on.
1: No, really?
0: Well, we got to the lane, and bumpers are up, and I'm like, let's just go with this, baby. Let's just go with this. We did play the last game without bumpers. I don't know what I scored. Probably 100. My score drastically went down. But, you know, we played the middle game, and we were, you know, between the legs. You got to dance up to the line. You got to spin around. You got to use your left hand. So we were just having fun. It was a lot of fun. Definitely
1: Excellent.
0: Fun. Hey, Jeff, how was your weekend?
3: It was pretty good, actually. I did come into work yesterday, but Saturday, I had my first Saturday off in a really long time, and I didn't really do anything. It was great.
0: Oh, yeah. The weekends of doing nothing.
1: Little Jeff time.
3: Yeah.
0: I love that.
3: I got to meet my couch again because it's been a while.
0: It was a good introduction.
3: It was a comfy introduction.
0: I went to a friend's house in St. Albert because I know you just bought a house in St. Albert. They have areas that are named it starts with just one letter. So if you live in Aaron Ridge, everything starts with an E. So all of the street names start with an E. If you live in Grandin, all of the street names start with a G. So you usually be like, where do you live? Oh, I live in the G's.
2: Mm-hmm.
0: Or I live in the N's. Right? Like, so you kind of know exactly.
1: St. Albert talk. I love
0: that. That's exactly. That's right. It's like St. Albert lingo. But let me tell you something. It's ridiculous. Some of the street names in St. Albert. I went and sat on the back deck of somebody, an acquaintance, friends of friends, and they lived at the corner of Evergreen Place, Evergreen Crescent, and Evergreen Drive.
2: Oh, those poor Uber drivers.
0: And then there's they lived at number one. But then across the street is the other number one. And then kitty corner to them was another number one. And the guy, a guy who had joined us in the backyard, he goes, yeah, I went into this, to the guy across the street's backyard because he thought that was the house he was supposed to go to.
2: Yeah, there's a lot of problems that can come with that. Like, I was just thinking of skip the dishes. Uber.
0: Oh, yeah.
2: The backyard barbecues. Yeah, I'm at number one at Evergreen Terrace or whatever, right? And people just walking into your backyard and nobody's there or it's a complete stranger. And
0: they're
2: then,
0: like, get out of my lawn. And you get bear sprayed or something like that. What are you doing here?
2: I wonder why that happened.
0: I have no idea. It just is ridiculous. In Oakmont, all of them, most of them, I think, have oaks. So it's just a recipe for disaster. And so you do see on the Facebook page in St. Albert going, hey, does somebody have my Amazon package? It says it was delivered, but this is not a picture of my door.
1: Uh-huh.
0: Right? You know, Amazon sends you a picture and, hey, we dropped off the package. Well, that's not my door. So where is my package? But the city planners, I like the idea of O's, but I think you can be more creative than Evergreen Place, Evergreen Drive, and Evergreen Crescent.
2: Yeah, I think you could have come up with something different.
0: Or put Evergreen Crescent way far away and drive somewhere else. Like, why? You're like right there in this small little area. Very confusing. At that point, you do something like you put a piece of art up or you put a flag up. Or
2: a flare gun in the backyard for the party. Just fire a flare up and let everybody know that the party's happening.
0: Something that will differentiate your house, or you paint your house brown, or you paint your house red.
2: Right.
0: And say, it's the red house.
2: Yeah, that sounds like a lot to deal with. I don't know how they got there. I mean, if you'd spent another 10 minutes and started looking through the letter E in the dictionary or something, you could have come up with anything else.
0: 100%. All right, a new poll has come out. on separation, and the numbers may surprise you. They surprised me this morning. The 880 coming up next.
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0: Looks like a separation support is growing in the province now that we know what the referendum question is. A new poll from Angus Reid says more than 60% of Albertans will vote against separation in October after looking at the question. That number goes up when asked a simpler hypothetical question, but that's not the question on the ballot. 35% say that they will vote yes. They do want to explore separation. Half find the official question confusing, and 56% say Premier Daniel Smith has handled this issue poorly. Well, this may be a little awkward. Premiers from Western Canada and the Northwest and the Northern Territories are in Alberta today in the Kananaskis area to discuss business, trade, and their neighboring relationships. This while the province stews over a monumental question of quitting Confederation. The annual Western Premiers Conference runs Monday and Tuesday in Kananaskis. Deal or no deal? Reports of a peace agreement to end the war in Iran have come into question again after suggesting a deal to open up the Strait of Hormuz over the weekend. President Donald Trump says, hold on, he needs more. He needs more time. Even though it sounded like there was a deal in principle on Saturday to open up the Strait and Iran's disarmament as well. And then last night he was back to military threats, posting a cartoon of a bomb saying, thank you for your attention. Well, security is tight at South Africa's Kruger National Park after two tourists were found killed there over the weekend. A 71-year-old man and a woman from South Africa were found in a river, stabbed and beaten. It is the first time in the park's 100-year history that visitors have been killed there, not by animals.
1: The best team in the NHL all season has their backs to the wall in the West Final. Another Vegas win last night, and the Colorado Avalanche now face elimination, down 3-0 in the series. Game 4 goes tomorrow night. Game 3 in the East Final tonight, Carolina at Montreal.
0: And take a look at the forecast. It's going to be really hot. So there are some fires burning all around the province, so make sure we don't contribute to it. Don't throw your butts out the window. All of those things. If you do set a fire, a burn pile, make sure it's out when you leave. 28 degrees, a mix of sun and cloud, 14 degrees tonight, and then 28 tomorrow as well. Our seasonal average is about 19 currently in the city. It is 12 degrees. And Morgan Smith joins us in studio, and we may you may remember the name Darius McDougall. It is the little boy who went missing in the Crow's Nest Pass area. His body has not been found, and now that we're seeing this nice weather and the snow is gone, his family is looking to find him.
12: Yes, he was reported missing last September. Little Darius has autism and wandered away from his family while they were walking to a campsite. Now, RCMP say the hope is that the newly melted snow will cause ground disturbance and reveal new clues leading to what may have happened. Global's Jordan Prentice says, regardless of the outcome, it's been a horrifying emotional ride for the family.
13: It's been 8 months since a family's worst nightmare began to unfold in southern Alberta. A case that sent shockwaves across the country, leaving countless unanswered questions.
14: His mommy's boy, like, he loved his mommy, like, my cuddly one. He always wanted to cuddle mommy.
13: Darius McDougall was first reported missing from a campsite not too far from Highway 3 on September 21st. After 11 days of extensive efforts spanning across the unforgiving terrain of the Crow's Nest Pass backcountry revealed no evidence, the search for the young boy was called off.
15: We got to meet the family, and we want to be able to bring them peace and healing. And so that always sticks with you.
13: But now spring has arrived in Crow's Nest Pass, bringing with it a glimmer of hope for a family living in a constant state of heartbreak and uncertainty.
16: An RCMP search and rescue are out today with the helicopters, the dogs. I'm not sure exactly how many search and rescuers are here, but there is a bunch. And we're hoping for some kind of result.
13: Crow's Nest Pass, RCMP, and Alberta Search and Rescue are on site searching for Darius once again.
15: A search is never over until it's resolved. And we keep looking. We may pause while we wait for more clues to start looking again, but we never stop looking.
13: Officials say it's possible that recent snowmelt may have caused a ground disturbance, revealing clues that might have been missed during the initial search.
15: This type of search is actually very common. We're doing multiple historical searches this spring for a variety of cases, because when the police see an opportunity to look at a scene differently, they activate us to go out and look again.
13: While there's no update as of yet, the search is expected to carry out for the remainder of the weekend.
15: We need to remain persistent and patient. There are times when things come together very quickly, and other times they don't.
13: And regardless of the result, the search won't end until Darius is found.
14: Bring my baby home, like, whether it's his body or him, I just want my baby.
13: Jordan Prentice, Global News.
0: Oh, such a sad story.
12: Yeah.
0: Yeah. All right. Well, hopefully they find some, I don't know, something of Darius so they could
12: Some closure.
0: Yeah, you're never going to have closure, but yeah, just so they can have a funeral for him. And yeah. You can't move on from the death of your kid, so I'm not even going to say it. Thanks so much, Morgan. It is 6:24. It is time now to check traffic. Here's Justin Durbin.
17: Moving really well out the door this morning, Stacey. It is getting a little busier out there. We have some traffic working its way through on the Yellowhead around 127th Street through the construction. Bit of early traffic on the exit from the Yellowhead westbound to go on to 97th Street. Watch for that work on 97th Street southbound at the Yellowhead overpass in the right lane. Traffic on the White Mud moving well, and we do have good movement all along the Anthony Henday as you head out the door. Jumpstart is building soccer pitches across Canada so more kids have places to play. Learn more at jumpstart.canadiantire.ca. From the Global One Traffic Center, I'm Justin Durbin.
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0: 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Morley Scott joins us with a look at sports, and the Golden Knights just keep on rolling, hey?
1: Man, they're going strong right now, and a big comeback win last night as they take a commanding 3-0 series lead over the Colorado Avalanche in the West Final. 5-3 was the final score, but it didn't start well for Vegas. The Avalanche scored 3 to take a 3-0 lead into the second period, then watched as the Golden Knights just chipped away, scoring 5 straight goals. Thomas Hertl had the game winner in the third, also had an assist in the game. Mitch Marner had 2 assists. Up 3-0 in the series, Marner knows they still have to finish it off.
18: You know, it obviously feels really good right now, but we're playing a hell of a hockey team. We know that the next game's going to be even tougher now. So, you know, enjoy this for the next 10 minutes, 30 minutes, go home, and then, you know, try to take care of yourself, do what you got to do. Be ready, you know, tomorrow to take care of yourself again, and then be ready for a hard game 4.
1: Game 4 goes tomorrow night. Game 3 in the East Final tonight. Carolina's at Montreal. They are tied at 1. It's been a great atmosphere in Montreal for these games, but it's not working on the ice. Montreal 2-4 in home games so far in these playoffs. They've won 7 of 9 on the road so far. At the World's day off for Canada today, they'll wrap up the preliminary round against Czechia tomorrow. Canada is 6-0. They've clinched top spot in their pool. Quarterfinals will go on Thursday. Kelowna is in trouble at the Memorial Cup, now 0-2 after an OT loss to Chicoutimi last night. The host team will have to get some help now to make the playoffs. The Elks winners on Saturday in preseason game number 1. Solid day from both the offense and the defense. Coach Mark Killam liked what he saw.
29: That's what you hope to see when you get into a preseason game. You know, who's going to step up, who's going to show up under the lights, you know, who can remember what to do when live bullets are flying. And I thought, you know, a lot of positives definitely showed up. We got so much to correct, but that's it's a good problem to have.
1: A home game Friday at Clark Stadium versus Calgary, back on the field this morning at 10. And San Antonio beat OKC in the NBA's West Final. That series is now tied at 2. It's going to be a long one. And the Stingers lost at home by 2 to Niagara yesterday, 101-99.
0: All right, thanks so much, Morley. Well, a small film about love, young love slash obsession is giving the big Disney flick The Mandalorian a run for its money. Just the trailer's going to scare your pants off. That's coming up after your newscast.
30: This is Global
12: local news. It's 6:30. Good morning. I'm Morgan Smith. Right now in Edmonton, it's 12 degrees. We're headed to a high of 28 this afternoon. 28, your high again tomorrow. Well, the Western Annual Premier's Conference kicking off today in Kananaskis, west of Calgary. Leaders from Alberta, BC, Saskatchewan, Manitoba, the Northwest Territories, and Yukon are set to discuss business and their neighboring relationships. None of it, Premier John Main has said he will participate virtually. BC Premier David Eby has said it is not lost on him that the gathering happens as Alberta's premier sets the table to leave the country, referencing the October referendum that Premier Daniel Smith announced last week. Here in Alberta, October's referendum question on separation was a big focus of weekend demonstrations both for and against Alberta leaving Canada. Yesterday, Alberta separatists waved flags and banners on Henday overpasses while a convoy slow rolled on parts of the ring road. On Saturday, Forever Canadian supporters rallied at the group's newly opened campaign headquarters here in Edmonton. Turning to Ottawa, where the House of Commons reconvenes today for the final stretch of sitting days before the summer recess, with a budget bill and conservative motion set for debate.
2: Conservative leader Pierre Poilievre says he plans to push for a debate on how the government handles First Nations land claims. Legislation to implement the spring economic update, which includes other measures like the police authority to search mail with a warrant, continues to work its way through the House of Commons. International politics will also be in play as Foreign Affairs Minister Anita Anand prepares to host her Chinese counterpart later this week, the first visit to Canada of its kind since 2016. Prime Minister Mark Carney heads to New York midweek to advance efforts to attract international investment to Canada. Brenda Molina Navidad, The Canadian Press.
12: Three flotilla activists detained in Israel have now arrived back in Canada. Sebastian Tau, after landing in Vancouver, says the group was kidnapped in the middle of the Mediterranean Sea by Israeli forces and transferred to a maximum security Israeli detention camp, where about 100 of them were shoved into a cage full of razor wire. Tau says this is where Israel's National Security Minister Itamar Ben-Gvir shouted and jeered at them.
3: Despite all his riot gear, all his guns, his assault rifles, his flashbangs, all his cages, we were winning because we didn't even let him speak before we started whistling Bella Ciao and chanting Free Palestine.
12: Global Affairs Canada said it has summoned Ido Moed, the Israeli ambassador to Canada, and condemned the mistreatment of civilians and demanded that those responsible for this egregious abuse be held responsible. South of the border, Saturday's White House shooting came less than a month after the shooting at the White House Correspondents' Dinner and less than 3 weeks after officers shot a man near the Washington Monument after they say he opened fire on a Secret Service officer. ABC's Hannah Bata on what we're learning about the suspect.
4: Officials say the suspect, identified as 21-year-old Nasir Best, has a history of incidents involving the White House. They say he was involuntarily committed for a mental evaluation last year after blocking a point of entry, but a month later was arrested for allegedly trying to enter a White House checkpoint. President Trump is using this latest incident to argue his controversial White House ballroom is necessary.
12: Footage of reporters reacting in shock and running for cover has been shared widely on social media. I'm Morgan Smith, your next scheduled newscast at 7 on 880 CHED.
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17: Nice looking start to the morning drive continues out there, Stacey. It is getting a little busier. We have some traffic working its way through on the Yellowhead around 127th Street through the construction. A little further down the road, it is picking up on the Yellowhead westbound to go onto 97th Street. Watch for construction on the overpass. Southbound traffic on 97th, that right lane is blocked off. White mud moving well, a little busier for eastbound traffic going on to 50th Street, and not seeing anything slowing you down in a major way on the Anthony Henday. The only 49 day is back this Tuesday only at Save On Foods. 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From the Global One Traffic Center, I'm Justin Durbin.
0: Taking a look at 880 CHED weather, it's going to be a really warm day today. And in fact, most of the week, well above the seasonal average, well into the 20s, mid-20s and above. 28 degrees today, sunny skies, 14 tonight, and then 28 again tomorrow. Currently, it's 12.
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0: Well, as we all know, the curtain went down on Stephen Colbert's show last week, but this weekend he popped up on TV again in the most unlikely of places. Jody Davis joins us to tell us where. Hey, Jody.
9: Good morning.
0: So he was back on TV. What was he doing?
9: Yeah, so he hosted a public access television show called Only in Monroe. He joked when he first got on, saying it's been 23 hours since I was last on TV, and I, you know, had to find a place to do it again. So he was on there. He had Jack White and Jeff Daniels as his guest. Jack White sort of acted as sort of like the musical guest, and Jeff Daniels was his guest. It's in Michigan. It's interesting to pick that place because it is the same place that he did a show 11 years ago before he took over Late Show with Stephen Colbert. He used it sort of as a practicing ground to work out the kinks of hosting an hour-long type show. So it's cool that he went back there, and the woman who he filled in for 11 years ago was also one of the guests on the show as well. So it was cute. It was, you know, he did the news. He did, you know, as I said, he had some guest stars on it. Eminem appeared in a cameo. It was just sort of a fun way and a sort of nod back to the people who realize, you know, that this is what he did, as I said, before going on to Colbert. So it was a very cute moment. You know, I thought it was great that Stephen did it. It was pretty funny. And it's also, you know, he made the joke that he had to be on there before Paramount acquired them as well.
0: Yeah, well, actually, I have a clip from that. And there's a couple of those jokes in here. Yeah. Here it is. And I know that CBS tried to take it down, or YouTube did. So we'll get into this after the clip.
9: Okay.
10: Hello. Also welcome. It's time for another edition of Only in Monroe. I'm your guest, host, Stephen Colbert. Longtime viewers of Only in Monroe may remember that back in July of 2015, I filled in for the usual hosts, Michelle Bauman and Kehlani Rafko-Wilson. Still not sure how many people that is. Since I was last here in Monroe, Michigan, I spent 11 years as the primary host of The Late Show with Stephen Colbert on CBS, which came to an end last night. It's been an excruciating 23 hours without being on TV, so I am grateful to be able to be here on Monroe Community Media before they also get acquired by Paramount. It's truly a joy to be back in Monroe, Michigan. I had such a great experience the last time I was here to take a Michigander that I just had to come back Michigan. Plus, legally speaking, Monroe is the only place in the world where you can make the show Only in Monroe. It's just like how champagne must be made in France's Champagne region, or Milwaukee's best must be made in Milwaukee by drinking an actual beer and then peeing it into a can. Are they sponsors? They're not. And we don't have any sponsors. And we actually lost a lot of money making the show tonight. Now I know how CBS felt.
0: Ooh, I thought it was actually a pretty funny clip. It's a little long, but I thought that there were some pretty good jokes in it. It went for about an hour, but CBS not happy, trying to crush people from watching it. What happened?
9: Yes and no. So they are trying to, you know, because he did, Stephen Colbert has launched a new Colbert YouTube channel where he posted this is the only video that's on there. But what CBS did was they tried to send me sort of takedown videos of anyone who used this video on their own platform. So it's very much more of a copyright issue more than anything else, I feel like. And CBS also put out a statement saying that, you know, it's our regular practice. We send copyright notice to unauthorized websites that use copyright content from our studio and our talent. And Stephen Colbert, I guess it might still be under a CBS contract, even though the show is done. He might still have, like, you know, there might be something in his contract that says that he, you know, that CBS owns his image and likeness for another few months after the show ends. So it seems to be more like that. They have stopped sending out these takedown orders because there has been such an outcry about it. But yeah, it's not a good look on CBS either way. Whether it's, you know, a legal thing as it is, it's not a good look to be trying to take down fans who are posting Colbert's footage after he leaves the show.
0: Well, you know what is a good look? Pedro Pascal. He's a very good look.
29: Yes.
0: I like looking at him anyway.
29: You do,
0: the Mandalorian movie with Pedro Pascal is out. I was wondering why Pedro Pascal was absolutely everywhere. And now I know that there's the Mandalorian movie. I'm like, man, he seems to be getting a lot of press. And The Last of Us, there's no more Last of Us. Anyway, the Star Wars adjacent Mandalorian and Grogu is out. It's getting terrible reviews. One of the lowest Rotten Tomatoes critic scores in Star Wars history. And the second lowest of the Disney era. But fans, Jody, seem to like it.
29: Yeah, it did okay at the box. It was about $80 million for Memorial Day weekend. Yeah, it's not, as you said, it's not getting quite the reviews I think people are hoping for. I think one of the issues

0: is out. It's getting terrible reviews. One of the lowest Rotten Tomatoes critic scores in Star Wars history, and the second lowest of the Disney era. But fans, Jody, seem to like it.
1: Yeah, it did okay at the box office. It was about $80 million for Memorial Day weekend. Yeah, it's not, as you said, it's not getting quite the reviews I think people are hoping for. I think one of the issues is that it's based on a TV series and they're trying to, you know, take what works on a TV series and put it on the big screen as a movie format, which doesn't always work. Jack Ryan's trying the same thing. It's coming out a little bit later this year where they're taking the Jack Ryan TV series with John Krasinski and turning it into, you know, longer episode for the movie. So, yeah, I think that's part of the problem, and I don't know whether this works as you know, as you said, it's one of the lowest Star Wars reach movies. It's because it's kind of outside of, it's adjacent to Star Wars. It obviously has parts of Star Wars, but I think it really takes away from that sort of main storyline of Luke and the Skywalkers and things like that. So I think that's part of the issue as well, and I think it works better as a TV show than just as a standalone movie.
0: And I want to talk about another movie that's maybe punching above its weight, giving The Mandalorian a run for its money. It's called Obsession. I haven't even heard of it. It's about a man who has a crush and then gets to make a wish. Here's a clip.
2: One wish, Willow. You only get one wish. I wish Nikki Freeman loved me more than anyone in the entire world.
3: I love you so, so, so, so, so much. A love only the branch of a willow tree could conjure.
4: It's weird how you two are dating all of a sudden. Like, super dating.
2: I think Nikki's going through something.
5: Jeez, what kind of spells you put on her?
0: Jody.
1: Yeah, it's sort of like a new take on the old school Monkey Paw sort of urban myth where you get one sort of wish and it gets granted. And he wants this girl to be, you know, his girlfriend, but that comes with lots of consequences, and you know, then it becomes a standard horror movie. What's interesting about it is that, as you said, it's punching above its weight because it grew its box office amount in the second week by over 30%. It went from $22 million to $28 million. And this is a very odd thing to happen. Like, this has only happened 4% of the time with movies in the last sort of like 10 to 15 years. Some of the movies that have done it have been movies like Titanic, The Greatest Showman, Little Women. So it's kind of, it's in a big group or a nice group of movies to be associated with, because as usually, especially with horror movies, they usually die after the first weekend because it's such a different type of genre where people, once they see it, it's not something they always go back to see again, or those, you know, the movie isn't great enough, good enough to get a good word of mouth, but this one does. And the other thing that I think is very interesting about this film is it's directed by a gentleman named Curry Baker. Curry Baker is a YouTube star. In a few years ago, he posted a horror movie that he made for $800. It did really well on YouTube. It became a viral hit, which then allowed him to bring this YouTube audience that he already had to this movie. And so it's, you know, studios are now looking at YouTube sort of movie creators as a possibility, as another way to get new movies made and cheaply made. This movie was made for $1 million. The biggest expense for it was that A24 bought it for $13 million after they saw it at TIFF in September. So, and it's already crushed that. It's like almost at $60 million. So this movie has made a lot of profit for A24, and it could be a new way that we start seeing movies made, is that YouTube stars who are testing out their content on YouTube first, if it builds that audience, they're going to come with them. And it's a young audience. It's an 18 to 24 audience.
0: Oh, that's a total date movie. For sure, it's a date movie. And it's got a 95% on Rotten Tomatoes. So, people are loving it. Hey, before I let you go, what are you watching?
1: So I am watching, it hasn't come out yet, but the second season of Four Seasons is out on May 28th on Netflix. It's worth checking out. If you saw the first season, it's pretty much the same sort of comedy and storyline, but I think Tina Fey and Colman Domingo are great in it as best friends, and they're also in couples. They're not a couple together, but they are part of the couples that are there. Also, this week, because I've seen them, but look for the last episodes of the season of The Testament and Hacks, which is finishing up their series. Both are worth watching. And I also think on Netflix is a true crime doc, which I know you love, called The Crash, which is interesting.
0: Everyone's talking about that one too.
1: Yeah, it's interesting. It's definitely Netflix does true crime so well, so it's definitely worth watching.
0: Yeah, The Crash. It's involving a 17-year-old girl who crashed her car at a

0: about 100 miles an hour into a building, killing her boyfriend and his friend in the back seat, and the reasons behind it, possibly. And she's in jail right now, so they had a jailhouse interview. Yeah. And then just the weird clip at the end, I don't know if you saw it, of her talking to her lawyer. It's just like,
1: I did, yeah.
0: What? All right, thanks so much, Jody.
1: Okay, thank you. Take care. Bye.
0: That's Jody Davis, our pop culture expert. A whole bunch of things going on this weekend. Well, the premier was put on the hot seat on national TV. Her answer about if she could have done something different. That's next.
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1: Good morning. Welcome to This Morning on 880 Chad. If you're a Federalist and you want Alberta to stay in Canada, a new poll is going to give you a bit of a sinking feeling. It looks like separatism is growing now that we know what we're voting on, now that we know what the question is. So it looks like about 60% of Albertans will vote against separation in October after looking at this 37-word question, this word salad that we're going to be voting on. But a lot of people say that they find it confusing. Danielle Smith was making the rounds, and so were other people in her government. I saw Jason Nixon on CBC. The premier was on CTV Power Play with Vashi Kapelos. And Vashi, she's damn good. She's a good journalist. And she asked her the question, why? Why did it have to be a referendum?
2: This is huge. Like, to be blunt to everybody watching, this is hugely consequential. It was for Quebec. It was for Canada back in 1995 and in 1980. In fact, Quebec's economy has never recovered. In this case, not only did you change the law, you've had so many off-ramps. You could have used the court case as an off-ramp. You could use the fact that we're in a trade war with the United States as an off-ramp. You could say, I never campaigned on this in 2023, so it isn't democratic for me to go ahead with it now. But you're not choosing any of that. You are very distinctly risking your province's economy and perhaps the larger Canadian economy to put this question forward. Is it to do, as Doug Ford said today, just appease the 30% of your base that wants this?
3: Well, direct democracy is the ultimate form of democracy, and that's what this is. It's an exercise of direct democracy where every one of the Albertans eligible to vote will be able to have their say. And my view is that you don't just eliminate the anger that people have by ignoring it. I think if you try to ignore it or suppress it, it can grow into something out of control. I think this gives an option for people to be heard, and it gives an option for those who want to remain, those of us who want to remain, to make the argument about why we feel so strongly about that. I think it would be far worse for this to linger on for years, creating more and more division, more and more frustration.
1: Premier, that's only if people vote to stay. Oh, this is going to last a really long time if they vote the other way. And it's getting closer and closer all the time. And I would like to argue that I think the purest form of direct democracy is an election.
4: That is true.
1: Not necessarily this non-binding question that's going to turn this province upside down for years. Let's have an election then.
4: This question, too, is just like, are you only allowed to give one answer to this question?
1: It's an A or B answer, so yeah.
4: Because it's like, should Alberta remain in the province within a province of Canada?
1: A.
4: And, well, that answer is no for most, right? So the answer to the question is yes and no, but are you allowed to give two answers?
1: We have no idea what the ballot's going to look like.
4: Come on, it's just so confusing.
1: A and B question. Yeah, and this Angus Reid poll says, yeah, if it was a more simple question, there would be more people who voted to stay.
4: Oh.
1: So I don't know. I'm not quite sure what's going through people's mind, but man, it was on the minds of so many Albertans this weekend. You probably had some discussions about it wherever you were. It is 6:53. It is time now to check traffic. And just a reminder, you can listen to 880 Chat everywhere you go. 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
5: Everything moving pretty well out the door this morning, Stacey, but it is getting busier out there. We have some volume working its way through on the Yellowhead, east and westbound, starting to pick up, heading towards 121 Street, all the way to past 127th Street through the construction. A couple extra minutes added onto your drive time in either direction. It is getting busier on the White Mud eastbound as you make your way around the Twilliger Corner to the Rainbow Valley Bridge, and just watch for some early volume gateway northbound towards 34th Avenue, and then again around the White Mud. We are still moving stall and closure free as you make your way out the door. 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
6: 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Game over. It's only preseason, but it's never too early to win. The Elks 34-16 over the BC Lions.

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11: A win's a win, right? It doesn't matter if it doesn't count in the standings. It's good to win at any time. 34-16, the Elks won in Langford, B.C. over the B.C. Lions on Saturday. Some highlights, man, the quarterbacks behind Cody Fajardo were also good. Cole Schneider threw for a touchdown and ran for one. Taylor Powell went 13 of 14 for 160 yards and a TD. The only incompletion he had was actually an interception, so his passes never hit the ground at all. Zach Zabrowski came in. He went 3 for 3, 83 yards and a touchdown pass as well. Coach Mark Killam on our postgame afterward talked about his three quarterbacks.
12: Yeah, I mean, Taylor looked calm and looked like he had control of the offense and, you know, went down, obviously scored. He was fired up, brought a little bit of edge, which was nice. I mean, Cole, he had that drive in the third quarter into the wind that was very impressive. We stayed on the field, led the clock out, and, you know, he's a gamer. You know, and I was happy for Zach coming in there late. You know, you never really know what it's going to be at the end of the game because everyone is so gassed, too, because they've been playing special teams and offense as well. But he came in there and was slinging it, so credit to all those guys.
11: And Cody Fajardo started, only played two series, went 2 for 6 for 26 yards. He'll play more on Friday when the Elks host Calgary at Clark Stadium in their final preseason game. Back to practice today at 10 o'clock. After giving up the first three, Vegas stormed back with 5 straight goals as they took a commanding 3-0 lead in the Western Conference Final, a 5-3 win over the Colorado Avalanche last night. The Avs, the President Trophy winners, and the best team all season long are reeling. Coach Jared Bednar says they got to get their game back.
13: Everyone's down and in the dumps right now. And we, like I said, that's what the next 36 hours are for, to get our team.

0: back to where our focus is in the right place.
1: Game four goes tomorrow. Game three in the Eastern Final tonight, Carolina at Montreal. They're tied at one. The Stingers lost at home yesterday, falling 101-99 to Niagara at the Expo Center. Stingers now 1-3 to start the season. San Antonio beat OKC in the West Final in the NBA. That series is tied at two. And the Blue Jays lost 4-1 to Pittsburgh. Man, they had a couple of injury scares, though. Pitcher Dylan Cease left with a sore hamstring, and Vladdy got hit on the elbow with a pitch and left the game. Looks like they're both going to be okay. Okay, but more medical plans coming up for them.
2: All right, thanks so much, Morley. 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Is Canada prepared? Let's talk about it after the news.
3: CHED Edmonton. 30 seasons. One home for Oilers hockey. 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Edmonton's news. 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
2: This is Global News. It's 7 o'clock. Good morning. I'm Morgan Smith. Right now in Edmonton, it's 12 degrees, but we're headed to a high 28 this afternoon. 28, your high again tomorrow as well. Well, in the shadow of a separatist referendum, the Western Premiers kick off their two-day meeting today in Kananaskis. Both BC Premier David Eby and Premier Daniel Smith have admitted it might be a bit awkward. Eby has criticized Smith a lot for appearing to what he says is set the table for Alberta leaving Canada. Well, it has not yet been a week since Smith announced October's referendum question on whether to start preparing for a vote on separating from Canada. But campaigns both for and against separation are already drumming up support for their causes. In Edmonton, former Alberta Deputy Premier Thomas Lukaszczyk launched the Forever Canadian campaign on Saturday. Much like with his earlier petition drive of the same name, hundreds of volunteers will travel to the province to encourage Albertans to vote to remain in Canada.
5: Albertans just cannot imagine not being Canadian, so this is part of our identity. And just the threat of this being taken away from us motivates crowds, and we need every single person in this crowd and across Alberta to come out on the referendum day and vote.
2: Meanwhile, Alberta flags and banners supporting separatism were seen being waved by supporters from overpasses on the Henday Drive yesterday. Flag-draped convoy was also slow rolling down the ring road. Well, starting in July, Alberta is following other provinces in ending funding for court reporters in criminal trials, moving to audio-only recordings. It's part of cuts in the most recent provincial budget, but Criminal Trial Lawyers Association President Sean King says those cost savings may come at a different price.
6: So you're in a position here, I suspect that we're going to find that this may prolong certain trials.
7: The head of the Criminal Trial Lawyers Association says losing out on a physical reporter in the courtroom could lead to issues in accuracy and accessibility. The Justice Ministry has made cuts in areas before, reducing legal aid as a part of the provincial budget in 2025. The Premier saying earlier this year she will withhold funding to support new judicial appointments if the feds don't give Alberta a say in them.
6: Every time we try to streamline something in the court, there's always growing pains to figure out how to make it work. And in this case, the growing pain might be making sure we add a couple extra days on the end to make sure we've got enough time for trial.
7: Gates Gorin, Global News.
2: In Ottawa, meanwhile, legislation tied to the Fed's spring economic update, including warrant-based police powers to search your mail, continues to move through Parliament. This as work at the House of Commons resumes today. Meanwhile, Foreign Affairs Minister Anita Annan will have a busy week ahead, hosting her Chinese counterpart and summoning the Israeli ambassador over alleged abuse of Canadian flotilla activists by Israel. One of those Canadians now recounting how the hundreds of activists suffered 4 days of continuous beatings and torture in Israeli detention.
8: Sebastian Tau and two other activists arrived in Vancouver to hundreds of supporters, family, and friends with tears and hugs. He says the flotilla group was kidnapped in the middle of the Mediterranean Sea by Israeli forces, and the torture left him with several taser burns and bruises, while others suffered broken and fractured ribs. Prime Minister Mark Carney has condemned what he described as the abominable treatment of the flotilla activists. Naira Ahmed, The Canadian Press.
2: 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Your next news at 7:30 on 880 CHED. 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Here's Justin Durbin.
9: traffic moving really well around this city this morning, Stacey, but it is getting busier out there. We have some volume working its way through on the Yellowhead east and westbound in between 127 and just past 121 Street through the construction. Both directions a bit tied up, so expect a couple extra minutes added on to your drive time through there. Traffic on the White Mud eastbound getting a bit busier around that Rainbow Valley Bridge work. We do have some early traffic working its way through on Gateway northbound towards 34th Avenue and then again around the White Mud. And just watch for traffic picking up on the South Henday eastbound heading towards 111th Street through that work. 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From the Global One Traffic Center, I'm Justin Durbin.
10: 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We fix ugly bathrooms. Well, the temperature, not ugly at all. It's really warm. So if you're looking for heat, you're going to get heat. If you're a farmer looking for rain, you're not going to get that. Firefighters, you're not going to get that either. You're going to get some pretty dry conditions. 28 degrees today, mix of sun and cloud. 14 degrees tonight, and then 28 again tomorrow. Currently, it's 12.
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1: 7:06 this Monday morning. Hopefully you had a fantastic weekend, a little rest, relaxation. You could maybe sit on your deck. I think this was the first sort of full deck weekend in the city of Edmonton after that kind of disastrous May long weekend. Coming up, there was talk that perhaps this war in Iran might be coming to a close. There could be a peace agreement, but when we're talking about Donald Trump and Washington, you just wait a few minutes and things will change. And that's exactly what happened. So we'll get the latest. We're going to go live to Reggie Cicchini, global correspondent in Washington, live in about 10 minutes time. But let's talk about something else making news internationally. A growing Ebola outbreak in the Democratic Republic of Congo has global health officials on alert. Now, I just saw over the weekend more than 900 suspected cases, and the Ebola risk there has been raised to very high. Every health official reportedly full, according to reports. Two-tenths of Ebola patients have been set on fire. The one on Saturday had 18 people suspected to have Ebola leave. This is all happening a world away. But as we have seen in the past, viruses don't recognize borders. Carrie Bowman is a bioethicist at the University of Toronto, who has actually worked in the Democratic Republic of Congo and joins us on the line. Good morning.
2: Good morning to you.
1: I was having a conversation yesterday. We were talking about travel and where we were going this summer, and some of us going to Europe, and somebody else going to South America. And somebody says, "Oh, well, I'm glad I'm not going overseas because of Ebola." Should we be concerned?
2: Well, as Canadians, I think we should be mindful. But this is not COVID, and the transmission pathways are absolutely not COVID. So, hopefully, and I'm not going to predict because I can't, and, neither do I have the qualifications, and the people with qualifications are sometimes wrong anyway, but there's no indication at this point that we would have to worry. But your comments on travel are exactly right. If we don't have enough travel disruption this year, there very well may be country bans that will begin and flights being redirected, and of course the World Cup. So, the situation in the DRC, meaning the Democratic Republic of Congo, is, it's getting worse by the day. And when you actually look at the graphs and the previous outbreaks, because look, this is the 18th, right? There's been 17 before and they've shut them all down. And, they'll eventually shut this one down, too. But it's such a steep, steep climb. It's really gaining traction so very, very quickly. And it's complicated by war. I'm often there myself in the eastern Congo. It's complicated by war. It's complicated by, a lack of infrastructure. And also, there's a lot of people, because of cultural differences, to tell a family where someone has died, well, actually, you're not allowed taking this person away for, cultural practices and burial. It really is quite explosive. And there's people there that don't believe that Ebola, talk about conspiracy theories. I don't know if you want to call it conspiracy theories or differences, but they don't believe, some of them believe it's tied to organ trafficking. Some people believe that, it's been brought in by the Americans and it's some kind of plot. So it gets really complicated in terms of managing this.
1: Oh, wow. I had no idea those specific details you just laid out. You said that this is the 18th outbreak since 1976. The most recent outbreak was in December, because we've heard about Ebola cases in the past. But you say that this is sort of different because it's just growing so fast. What is turning just a few cases into an outbreak that we are seeing? And remind us how this is transmitted.
2: Yeah, so, transmission, as best we know, and all indications are with Ebola, is it's not aerosol. It's not the way COVID was, because we all learned as Canadians how easy it is to catch COVID. Most of us caught it. But Ebola is quite different. So you'd have to be exposed to blood or fluid or maybe something sitting on a surface. So very different. But to your question, how did this get so out of control so quickly? Here's how. It looked like Ebola and months ago, meaning April and maybe even earlier. So they began testing for Ebola, as any responsible healthcare worker would do. And most Ebola outbreaks in the Democratic Republic of Congo are what's called, there's different strains of Ebola Zaire. Zaire is actually the former name of Congo. And you know what? Those tests came back negative. And that was correct because it's not Ebola Zaire, but it's a different form of Ebola. And so a lot of time was lost. And by the way, the form that it is does not have a vaccine and doesn't have treatment. It's supportive care. And supportive care means essentially you hydrate people and keep them as comfortable as you possibly can and hope for the best. So that's likely why so much time was lost with this. But, you know, on a global level, you know, we've made progress since COVID and Canada's made progress. But, you know, the real front lines of this, we're not dealing with it at all. So we tend to sit back in this country and other Western countries and just wait and say, OK, now what can we do internationally? But you've really got to get in front of these things. And, you know, the outbreaks in DRC and all over the world from COVID and these things, they're what's called zoonotic diseases, and it's very much tied to the environment and climate. And the forests being all, you know, cut down in eastern Congo, opening up viruses, eating animals out of the forest because people are hungry. You know, this is where the transmissions are coming from. And then the various species have different migration patterns because of climate change and loss of forests. And, if, you know, if we're going to deal with this, we've really got to deal with these upstream problems.
1: Yeah, and this is the problem of being isolationist, like we've seen in the United States, where they made massive cuts to international aid, U.S. aid. How prepared is Canada to handle an imported case? We just heard last week how the there was a plane that was destined from Paris to Detroit. It was stopped. It landed in Montreal because the Americans have put in a restriction, a travel restriction. There was a guy from the Congo there, or at least East Africa, that wasn't supposed to be on it. Are we prepared for travelers to come into Canada, possibly bringing Ebola with them?
2: Actually, believe it or not, we really are. We've really got incredible protocols and isolation facilities. And you know, how about that for the Americans? I don't want to be too anti-American, but no, we're not taking that plane. Send it to Canada. You know, great. Thanks for that. But, and you know, but we really do have the facilities, but we're hoping it doesn't come to that. But in previous Ebola outbreaks, not just Congo, but West Africa, there were cases that reached Britain and Europe. And I think, if I remember correctly, one in the U.S., and they were contained. So, you know, what I do think is going to happen here is it's going to be a summer of hell, sadly, for Central Africa. It's going to take a lot to get this out of under control. And I think for most of us, we're going to see probably further travel disruption this summer if we haven't already seen enough. But, you know, I think we have to support in any way we can. And Canada, too, is, you know, we're cutting back on anything to do with foreign support as well. So a lot of countries are, and these are some of the consequences. And we're walking away from our climate goals, and this is part of it as well. These are some of the consequences.
1: Great discussion. I appreciate your time, Carrie.
2: Happy to do so.
1: We've been talking to Carrie Bowman. He is a bioethicist at the University of Toronto who has worked in the DRC, the Democratic Republic of Congo, talking about how this is much different than COVID. It is transmitted different than COVID. But culturally, there's things happening. And then, of course, us saying, hey, we're going to cut back. And this is, seems to be the easiest places to cut back. And basically, the United States have decimated their aid, international aid program. And that is leading to something like this, where it could come to Canada very easily. And it is because of the short-sightedness of decision makers. And I know, I get it. I know everyone wants to pay less taxes and there has to be cuts made, but this is the repercussions of those cuts. It is 7:15, a new poll out on separation now that we know the question. And Federalists, they might be a little worried. That's coming up next.
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3: Daniel Smith ultimately will make the decision. 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
3: We're going to get to all of the headlines in just a few minutes, but we do want to zero in first. Deal or no deal? Reports of a peace agreement to end the war in Iran have come into question again. And it sounded like there was a deal in principle over the weekend to open the Strait of Hormuz and start Iran's disarmament. And then last night, President Donald Trump was back to military threats, posting a cartoon of a bomb saying, "Thank you for your attention." Reggie Cicchini joins us from Washington. And what's the latest?
4: Well, Stacey, we saw yesterday Trump saying that a deal was largely negotiated, and now he's this morning criticizing people who are criticizing the yet unknown deal, which he says have things that haven't even been negotiated yet, and is saying the deal will either be meaningful or there will be no deal at all. So the U.S. now appears to be pouring cold water on what seemed to be a deal that was within sight over the weekend. At the same time, the Iranians are also saying nothing is imminent.
3: So we don't know what derailed this whole process. This good news.
4: Yeah, we don't know what derailed it. We know some Republicans pushed back to say if there's a deal here that gives Iran anything that makes them better off than they were before the war, that's a net negative for the United States. And it's not clear if that kind of, you know, was a hit nerve with the United States president. We also know that Iran is saying, look, there are things in the deal that may not be tolerable for us, including telling us to get rid of our full control over the Strait of Hormuz. So both sides still seem to be pretty far apart on key issues here. And it's not clear really what's going to bring them together to bring this deal to open up conversations to a new deal to a reality.
3: Yeah, I have no idea what a win looks like for the United States at this point. But what about the Strait of Hormuz? I heard Iran was at least saying that dozens of ships got through over the weekend.
4: Yeah, Iran making these claims, but it's still a far cry from where things were before the war started. And the question here is, if Iran maintains control, will the number of vessels coming through actually get back to where they were on the plus side of 100 per day, which is what the energy markets are looking for to start to bring oil prices down? The U.S. says Iran can't have control over the strait. Iran says, look, between us and the Omanis, we are the ones who have control over the strait. And it's not clear if they're going to try to put any kind of condition in place for vehicles to get through. That's something that's a red line for the United States.
3: So status quo right now at this point.
4: Status quo right now, at least at this point. And the question is, what does it take to get things moving forward? Remember, too, there's the issue of the nuclear material. That doesn't even seem to be the beginning part of whatever this memorandum of understanding is.
3: All right. Thanks so much, Reggie. Appreciate your time.
4: Thank you.
3: We've been talking to Reggie Cicchini, global news correspondent out of Washington, D.C., looking at some other headlines making news. Looks like separation support is growing in the province now that we know what the referendum question is. A new poll from Angus Reid shows more than 60% of Albertans will vote against separation in October after looking at the question. That number goes up when asked if a simpler hypothetical question was asked, but it's not being asked. And 35% say yes, they will vote yes, that they do want to explore separation. Half find the official question confusing, and 56% say Premier Daniel Smith has handled the issue poorly. Well, it could be a little awkward when premiers from Western Canada and Northern Territories are in Alberta today to discuss business, trade, and their neighboring relationships. This while the province are stewing over the monumental question of quitting Confederation. The annual Western Premiers Conference runs today and tomorrow in Kananaskis. And Edmonton's fifth season road construction has arrived. Man, is it just, it's so bad right now. It seems like overnight they put up these projects. More than 200 projects are underway. Jasper Avenue is just a mess, West Jasper. And people in Terwilliger-Windermere area say that a half an hour trip for them, what was like a couple months ago, is now taking 2 hours. Work to expand the Terwilliger Drive overpass has ramped up on either side of Anthony Henday Drive. And we now know more about what killed NASCAR champ Kyle Busch. His family came out over the weekend and said Busch died from severe pneumonia that progressed into sepsis. 41-year-old Busch, who was a two-time NASCAR champion, died Thursday, a day after passing out in a Chevrolet simulator.
5: Five straight goals erased a 3-0 deficit and helped the Golden Knights to a 5-3 win over Colorado. They take a 3-0 series lead and are one win away from going to the Stanley Cup Finals again. Also, they'd be knocking off the President Trophy winning Avalanche. Carolina's at Montreal for Game 3 in the East tonight. They're tied at 1.
3: What's John Tortorella feeding those boys?
5: Whatever it is, it's working because they are going. They have not lost much since he took over as coach back 2 weeks to go in the season.
3: It seemed like things were pretty dire for the Kings, and that's why they had to fire Bruce Cassidy and bring in Torts, and now it's like, what?
5: Lightning in a bottle.
3: Why didn't the Oilers do that?
5: Lightning in a bottle.
3: I don't know what's going on there. Taking a look at the forecast, I do know what's going on here. It's going to be hot for, the entire week. 28 degrees today, 14 degrees tonight, and then 28 again tomorrow. I'm not seeing a lot of relief in the forecast. Currently in the city, it is 13 degrees. It is time now to check traffic. Justin Durbin keeping an eye on the commute for us. Good morning.
6: Keeping our eye on a pretty nice start to the morning drive, Stacey, but it is getting busier out there. We have some volume working its way through on the White Mud eastbound towards 53 Avenue, around the Twilliger corner to the Rainbow Valley Bridge work. A little busy on Twilliger Drive northbound to go onto the White Mud eastbound. We have some delays on Gateway northbound as you make your way towards 63 Avenue. Some new work there, so it is busy. And watch for delays on the Yellowhead. It is still steady east and westbound between 121 and 127th Street. $1.49 day is back this Tuesday only at Save On Foods. 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From the Global One Traffic Center, I'm Justin Durbin.
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3: 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Morley Scott joins us with a look at sports, and it looks like the best team in the NHL's regular season, and they were cruising through the playoffs. They're in trouble.
4: Until now.
3: Yeah.
4: They're in a lot of trouble. They had 55 wins and 121 points to lead everybody in the regular season to win the President's Trophy, but now the Colorado Avalanche are a game away from elimination. They've lost three in a row in the Western Final to the Vegas Golden Knights. Last night, a strong start. They built a 3-0 lead, then let it slip away. Five straight goals from the Vegas Golden Knights gave them a 5-3 win and a 3-0 series lead.
5: Dvorak, nice touch off by Stone. Backhand score! Tomas Hertl gives Vegas the lead for the first time tonight.
4: That was the game winner midway through the third period. Hertl also had an assist. Game four tomorrow in Vegas. The Golden Knights can advance to the Stanley Cup Final for the third time in the 9 years they've been in the NHL. The East Final is tied at one. Game three in Montreal tonight for the Habs and the Hurricanes. Day off at the Worlds for Canada in Switzerland today. They'll play Czechia tomorrow. Yesterday, 5-1 winners over Slovakia. The Elks are back to practice today. Last week of training camp will be underway. They were winners in BC over the weekend and will play their final preseason game Friday night at Clark Stadium against Calgary. On that game, here's Coach Mark Killam.
6: Yeah, I mean, it's an important game. It's an important game for a lot of reasons. I mean, you know, it's pretty tight on our team as far as where guys are now. You know, there's always risers and fallers after preseason games. We'll watch the tape, we'll grade it. We'll meet with the players tomorrow and try to coach up all the situational stuff, all the penalties, all the things that we've got to get better at, which there's a lot, but that's the process. That's what we do, and we commit to getting better each and every week. And
4: last chance to impress for all the players in camp this week and in the game on Friday, 10 o'clock this morning. They'll be on the field. Final cutdowns will come next weekend. And the Stingers lost at the Expo Center yesterday, 101-99 to Niagara. They've started the season with a 1-3 record.
3: All right, thanks so much, Morley. Well, could Edmonton attract more tourists to our city if we had a cannabis cafe culture like they kind of do in Amsterdam? One business owner is hoping we can transition there. He's setting up shop on White Avenue. We'll tell you what he is doing coming up after your newscast.
7: This is Global News. It's 7:30. Good morning. I'm Morgan Smith. Right now in Edmonton, it is 13 degrees. We're headed to highs of 28 today and tomorrow. Well, premiers from Western Canada and the Northern Territories are set to gather in Kananaskis starting today to discuss business, trade, and their neighboring relationships. All the while, the host province stews over a monumental question on quitting Confederation.
8: The conference is to focus on trade, the economy, energy security, defense, and nation-building projects. But a number of leaders say they expect to discuss the province's upcoming plebiscite on separation. BC Premier David Eby says it's ironic to hold the meeting in a province where the premier appears to be setting the table to leave the country. While Manitoba Premier Wab Kanew says his number one agenda item at the conference will be expressing his love for Canada. Bill Graveland, The Canadian Press, Kananaskis, Alberta.
7: Campaigning, meanwhile, already getting underway by both Alberta separatists and those who want Alberta to remain a part of Canada. Yesterday afternoon, banners in support of separatism were hung from overpasses on the Anthony Henday, while a flag-draped convoy conducted a slow roll. On Saturday, demonstrators rallied outside the newly opened headquarters of the Forever Canadian campaign, which will be drumming up votes to stay a part of Canada. Well, mixed signals about the prospects of a deal to end the U.S. war with Iran. ABC News chief foreign correspondent Ian Pannell is in Tel Aviv with the latest comments from U.S. President Donald Trump.
9: Over the weekend, he first said a solution was largely negotiated. Trump now saying, I've informed my representatives not to rush into a deal. Both sides must take their time and get it right. And again, taking to social media this morning, saying the deal that he's proposing is much better than the one signed by President Obama. And this morning, a spokesman for Iran's foreign ministry echoing that, saying many of the issues have been dealt with, but that doesn't mean a signed agreement is imminent.
7: If the war is ended and the Strait of Hormuz reopened, reopened, it would help ease a global supply crisis around oil and fertilizer. RCMP and Alberta Search and Rescue are again searching an area near Crow's Nest Pass campsite for signs of little Darius McDougall. The six-year-old with autism vanished last September while camping with his family. After 11 days of scouring the area, the search had to be called off. Alberta Search and Rescue President Brian Carrier says the hope is that the newly melted snow will cause ground disturbance and reveal new clues, which could help them understand what happened.
10: Because when the police see an opportunity to look at a scene differently, they activate us to go out and look again.
7: Carrier says a search is never over until it is resolved, and while they may pause it, they will never stop looking for Darius. Well, some activist group in Calgary are pushing for a municipal bylaw capping the temperature of rental properties at 26 degrees. Well, there's a minimum temperature set by the province. There's currently no limit on how hot rental units can get. And a recent survey of 700 renters by the group Acorn says almost half had no access to air conditioning in poorly insulated buildings. Abby Martin with Acorn says not enough is being done for tenants, and they want to help the city.
11: When my apartment gets past that 26 degrees threshold, I struggle to even work. I struggle to eat. I can't do much. My temperature in my apartment, in the hottest summer snaps, it's about 33 to 35 degrees inside. I can't get respite, and this is common amongst a lot of different people I've been talking to, and tenants especially.
7: Acorn also wants a new program to give low-income tenants access to AC. I'm Morgan Smith, your next news at 8 on 880 Chen.
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12: Traffic picking up across the board, Stacey, and we have a couple slow spots to watch out for. Whitebond eastbound heading towards 53 Avenue towards the Rainbow Valley Bridge construction. Northbound traffic on Twilliger trying to go on to the Whitebond eastbound, busy through there. We have some barricades up on Gateway northbound heading towards 63 Avenue, so expect a bit of a slowdown as you make your way through here. Some early traffic on the west end A northbound heading towards the Whitebond, and it is picking up on the south end A eastbound around 111th Street through the construction. Don't leave 49 days back this Tuesday only at Save On Foods. 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From the Global One Traffic Center, I'm Justin Durbin.
3: 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Taking a look at the forecast, it's going to be a really nice week if you like heat, because we're going to get a lot of it. 28 degrees today and tomorrow. Tonight, 14 degrees, and then pretty much for the rest of the week, not seeing a lot of rain, but seeing a lot of heat. Maybe later on in the week, we could see some precipitation. Currently in the city, it's 13.
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3: Good morning. It is 7:36. Coming up in about 10 minutes, I've got something really special, and I've got something really special all week long. I've got two-day platinum passes to party at Rock and Thunder July 11th and 12th. Featuring 3 Days Grace, Creed, a whole bunch of different artists going to Exhibition Lands Racetrack. But these are platinum passes. Like, it's like they're like bougie passes. You're going to be the talk of the neighborhood if you win these. We're going to play Name That Band and Song coming up in about 10 minutes' time. So get your dialing fingers ready for that one. I don't know if you remember this discussion, but about 3 years ago, I do, because I thought, this is interesting. Advocates were talking about how Edmonton could position itself as a Canadian flagship destination for cannabis tourism. So sort of like Amsterdam, right? We've all maybe been to Amsterdam. We've at least heard about Amsterdam and their coffee shops that serve weed and cannabis-infused dishes, desserts. Several U.S. states like California and New York allow cannabis cafes. But can anyone convince city and provincial officials this is the way to go? Well, a business called New Amsterdam is coming to White Avenue soon. It's not like the old Amsterdam. Well, the current Amsterdam. Business owner Todd Houck joins us. Good morning, Todd.
15: Good morning. How are you today?
3: I am good. So New Amsterdam doesn't look like what the setups in actual Amsterdam, Netherlands, looks like, right? So tell us a little bit about it.
15: No, it does not. So what we've got here is basically just a really nice, simple coffee shop with some outstanding artisan-made coffees, a nice, very simple menu, and it's just going to be a great, fun little place to hang out and visit with like-minded people.
3: But would you like it to be more like Amsterdam, where there's, you know, space cakes and there's, cannabis infused drinks that they're doing in certain places right around the world?
15: Well, yes, we absolutely would. In the case of cannabis, we're talking about a product that's completely legal. Use of it is getting more and more widespread. More and more people are turning to cannabis use, even over drinking in a lot of cases. And we find it kind of silly that there's not that you're not able to consume a legal product in a safe, supervised space.
3: So where's your roadblocks coming up?
15: The roadblocks right now, the main roadblock is in Alberta here, it is against the law to consume or even open any cannabis product where it is being sold. So that's the issue. You cannot sell it and consume it or even open the package in the same place where it's sold.
3: And so that's a provincial or is that a federal regulation?
15: That's provincial.
3: Okay. But in Vancouver, they don't allow you to open it up either. So is there any province that allows you to open up or serve cannabis products that you can actually consume there? No. Okay.
15: Yeah, not that I'm aware of currently, nope.
3: So what are you planning on doing with New Amsterdam, though? It sounds like it's just like a normal cafe. Are you thinking sort of like Field of Dreams, if you build it, the dropping of regulations will come?
15: That is exactly right. That is exactly right. We had this idea. I mean, we'd been to the location in Vancouver several times. Always really enjoyed it there. We got along great with the ownership there. We've had this idea for a few years now, and finally decided. We were waiting for that legislation to come through, and finally we decided to just go ahead and forge ahead without it, and make a great little spot for people who are fans of the plant to come in and meet like-minded people, and it's just going to be a really fun place to hang out in.
3: Yeah, it's a little risky though, isn't it? Because the Alberta Service Minister, Darrell Nally, says that there are no plans to change cannabis consumption spaces.
15: Yeah, we've heard that as well, and that may be the case, but I think sooner or later legislation is going to have to catch up with the wants of the public, right? Really, I think the major issue is, of course, the fact that the vast majority of cannabis consumption is done through smoking, and there's such a widespread that's the opinion of how bad smoking is. But at the same time, there's situations where they would have allowed cigar bars and things like that. So we're hoping eventually that we'll get that kind of attention to this product.
3: So you do want smoking allowed as opposed to just having cannabis-infused food and drink?
15: Yeah, eventually, yes. That's what we're hoping for, yes.
3: You say people want this. Do people want this? Do people want pot shops and pot cafes in their neighborhoods?
15: Oh, boy, very much so. We've had such an outpouring of public support for this project. It's staggering. To be honest, we've always loved the culture. We've always loved the cannabis scene here and the people that are using it. But we're taken aback by the amount of support that we're getting.
3: How does it work in other places? I mentioned that there are some places

0: be able to step in before anybody ever is ever in a bad situation.
1: But they're smoking bylaws, right?
0: Correct. Yes. Yeah. And in the areas where there are smoking bylaws, they're just allowing consumption in other ways.
1: Okay. Do you think this could attract, as I mentioned, they were talking about this. There was a communications and strategy group saying, hey, Edmonton should just carve their own little spot here. And maybe, you know, a lot of people went to Amsterdam because of these coffee shops. Maybe Edmonton could maybe have like a cannabis cafe district in the city. Do you think that this could, you know, do wonders for Edmonton's tourism industry?
0: Absolutely. Cannabis tourism is on the rise across the country and across the world. And again, you know, we're not talking about a product that's illegal or anything like that. We're talking about a controlled substance that's still legal to consume. Why don't we set ourselves up for that kind of tourism?
1: So when you, I don't know if you're talking to the province, whether you're talking to the minister, but how would you pitch this? Because it sounds like he's not moving on this. And maybe it's because of the smoking or maybe it's because of the cannabis.
0: We haven't had any conversations with the minister yet. That's something I do hope is going to happen in the fairly near future. But, I mean, we'll basically be telling him, again, we're talking about a consensual use product that is completely legal. Why are we not giving people, a safe, supervised, happy place to consume inside with their friends instead of doing it out on the street, which is what's happening now?
1: That is true. It's hard to go down White Avenue without smelling a smoke. And thanks so much. I appreciate your time, Todd.
0: Thank you very, very much. Have a great day. This was a lot of fun.
1: Hey, when is New Amsterdam opening? And isn't it the old Julio's Barrios part?
0: No, we're just a little bit east of that. So we're right on the corner of 102nd Street and White, right on the northwest corner of that intersection. And we'll be open by mid this week.
1: All right. Oh, it's very timely. Thanks so much, Todd. Good luck.
0: Coming along.
1: We've been talking to one of the owners of the New Amsterdam Cafe on White Avenue. It's just a normal cafe for now, but he is hoping that there's regulation changes happening where you can buy weed, you can buy marijuana, and you can consume it on premises and maybe, you know, have weed-infused drinks or food products. But right now the province is like, oh, we're not changing these rules. So I don't know. Who knows what's going to happen in the future, but not looking like there's a lot of movement on the provincial side. Well, hey, as I promised, I have a pair of two-day platinum passes to Rock and Thunder in July. We're going to play Name That Band and Song. Call right now, 780-451-8800. That's coming up next.
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1: Well, yeah, and those sort of things, right? You get like a hairspray, yeah. Whatever you need, right? To freshen up on a hot summer Edmonton afternoon. But we're going to play
3: Guess Who?
1: I'm going to say the lyrics to one of the songs likely played by one of the bands attending this festival, and you have to give me the band and the name of the song. So I need the band and the name of the song. Donna's on the line. Good morning, Donna.
4: Good morning.
1: You want to go to Rock and Thunder?
4: I sure do.
1: All right. I'm going to say the lyrics, and you have to guess. Well, hopefully you know. It's going to be really hard to guess it. A song name. I need the name of the song and the band. You got it?
4: I do.
1: Okay. Although I would like our world to change, it helps me to appreciate those nights and those dreams. But my friend, I'd sacrifice all of those nights if I could make the earth and my dreams the same. The only difference is to let love replace all our hate. So let's go there. Let's make our escape. Who sings that?
4: That's one I don't know, but I'm going to go with Creed.
1: And what's the song name?
4: The World?
1: No, I'm sorry, Donna. Hey, I got tickets all this week, so try again next time. Good morning, Sebastian.
5: Good morning, good morning.
1: What song is it, and who sings it?
5: It's Creed and Higher.
1: Yes, you won. Have you been to Rock and Thunder before?
5: Nope, but I've been wanting to go, so this should be a blast.
1: Oh, you're going to have such a good time. Hold on the line, and Jeff's going to get all of your information, okay?
5: Thank you.
1: Congratulations. Yes, I've got tickets to give away all week long. Here is that section of Higher.

0: escape. Yeah, they sing it a little bit differently than I say it. I would not recognize the song by my description of the lyrics, which is kind of the point of the contest. So just a reminder, we've got platinum tickets to go to Rock and Thunder all week long. So keep it right here on 880 CHED. It is 7:52. It is now time to check traffic, and it's brought to you by James H. Brown & Associates, Alberta Injury Lawyers, the heavy hitters of injury law. Here's Justin Durbin.
1: Still moving around the city at a good pace, Stacey, but we are keeping our eye on some delays just outside the city, Highway 16 eastbound towards Highway 44. We have a collision there. Right now, eastbound traffic backing up towards Century Road. Inside the city, watch for some delays on the White Line eastbound, still busy towards 53 Avenue to the Rainbow Valley Bridge construction. And delays continue Gateway northbound towards 63 Avenue. Some new construction there. Northbound traffic starting to back up towards 51 Avenue. 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From the Global One Traffic Center, I'm Justin Durbin.
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9: 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Morty Scott joins us with a look at sports and the Las Vegas Golden Knights. Pretty close to winning another Stanley Cup.
10: One win away now after another win last night. 5-3, they beat the Colorado Avalanche at home. They take a 3-0 series lead in the Western Final over the President's Trophy winning Avalanche. Huge comeback in this game. Vegas was down 3-0 into the second period. They then scored 5 straight goals from 5 different players to win it. Thomas Hertl with the game winner. Mitch Marner had 2 assists and says, just like all season long last night, they kept an even keel.
11: We make sure that we just don't get too low or too high in those moments either. So you just want to go out there and do your job, do your part. I think every single line that went over the boards did their part for, you know, that whole second period and got us back into the game where we needed to be. So it's what you love to see out of your team, just the response there, just the no quit. And then Hartsy again made some massive saves when we needed them.
10: Game 4 in Vegas tomorrow night. Game 3 in the East Final tonight. Montreal home to Carolina. They're tied at 1 win each. The Elks will be back on the field today, 10 a.m. for practice at Clark Stadium as they enter the final week of training camp. A 34-16 win in BC on Saturday. Receiver Carter Kettle was impressive. Led the Elks in receiving with 2 catches for 65 yards and a touchdown. We talked to him on the post-game show on Saturday afternoon, but not until he made another important call to talk about his first pro game and his first pro touchdown.
12: Yeah, I was on FaceTime with my mom and my dad there, so I have a tradition with them. I call them after every game usually on the field. So
10: tell me how you're feeling about your performance today.
12: Yeah, you know, there was some good, some bad. Definitely got to clean up some things and adjust some more, but all in all, I'm happy that I could make some plays and really happy that we got the win and we're going to have a fun playing trip back here.
10: And Kettle's from Grand Prairie, played for the U of A Golden Bears. He has had a very good camp, I think very close to making the team. The camp continues today, final preseason game Friday night at Clark Stadium against the Calgary Stampeders. The Stingers lost at home yesterday, falling 101-99 to Niagara at the Expo Center. Stingers have started the season in the CEBL at 1-3. San Antonio beat OKC to tie the West Final at 2. The Knicks get advanced to the NBA Final with a win over Cleveland tonight. New York up 3-0 in that series. And the Blue Jays lost 4-1 to Pittsburgh and had a couple of injury scares along the way. Pitcher Dylan Cease left with a hamstring, and Vladdy Guerrero Jr. got hit on the elbow with a pitch and left the game as well. They'll both have more tests done today.
9: All right, thanks so much. Morley Wall coming up. A new poll shows that separation, the vote to separate, might be closer than you might think, given the question that the Premier is posing. What did you talk about on the weekend with your friends and neighbors? We talked to a Conservative advisor about what he is hearing after the news.
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13: This is Global News. It's 8 o'clock. Good morning. I'm Morgan Smith. Right now in Edmonton, it's 13 degrees. We're headed to highs of 28 both today and tomorrow. Well, today and tomorrow, the Western Premiers will discuss economic growth, energy security, and nation-building infrastructure in Kansas, in Kananaskis, despite potential awkwardness regarding Alberta's push toward a referendum on separation. Last week, Premier Daniel Smith was sounding optimistic about a new pipeline from Alberta to the BC coast, despite continued opposition from BC's Premier and West Coast First Nations.
14: I think the Prime Minister has a lot of persuasion skills, and he also has a lot of dollars that he can assist in moving some of these projects along in British Columbia. So I'm very hopeful that he'll be able to make a dent in some of that opposition there.
13: Meanwhile, BC's David Eby expects some awkwardness meeting with a premier he says is setting the table to leave the country. Manitoba's Wab Kanu, meanwhile, says defending Canadian unity is his top priority. Well, a campaign event was held over the weekend in an effort to stop Alberta from leaving Canada. Former Alberta Deputy Premier Thomas Lukaszczyk launched the Forever Canadian campaign here in Edmonton. He says, along with hundreds of volunteers, he'll be zigzagging from the province's north to south in his unity bus, encouraging Albertans to vote to stay in Canada in October's referendum.
15: They will be door knocking, they will be dropping off lawn signs, they will be at all major events throughout this entire summer and fall, and I will be riding in this bus from town to town, from campground to campground, just reminding people that they have to sign up and they have to vote.
13: Alberta separatist groups, meanwhile, were seen waving flags and banners along the Henday Drive yesterday, also slow rolling along portions of the Ring Road. Stay Free Alberta group submitted their petition earlier this month, which is still pending verification. Premier Daniel Smith announced the question will be on the October ballot, asking whether or not Alberta should stay a part of Canada or if the government should begin the process of holding a binding referendum. A recent provincial funding cut means court stenographers in our province are being cut in favor of audio-only reporting starting in July. In a statement, the Justice Ministry says reporting services for Court of King's Bench criminal trials will be transitioned in the 2026-27 fiscal year, shifting towards digital court recordings. The head of the Criminal Trial Lawyers Association, Sean King, says losing out on a physical reporter in the courtroom could lead to issues in accuracy and accessibility. He says, we saw issues from funding reductions to legal aid as part of Budget 2025.
16: Every time we try to streamline something in the court, there's always growing pains to figure out how to make it work. And in this case, the growing pain might be making sure we add a couple extra days on the end to make sure we've got enough time for trial.
13: The organization representing stenographers, meanwhile, hopes the province will see the value in stenographers and reinstate the funding. Well, U.S. President Donald Trump says he is in no rush to sign a deal to end the war with Iran and reopen the Strait of Hormuz. His new posturing casting some doubt as to whether a peace agreement is as close as he had stated on the weekend. Three of the Canadian activists snatched from a Gaza-bound aid flotilla are back home after landing in Vancouver yesterday. One of them told reporters that the activists were beaten, shocked with tasers, and detained without adequate food and water by Israeli forces. Israel denies the allegations. And with temperatures soaring the next 2 days, Alberta Wildfire is warning of dry conditions in the Slave Lake and Grand Prairie forest areas, asking locals and visitors to be cautious and avoid outdoor activities that could spark wildfires. Meanwhile, four out-of-control wildfires are now being held, three in the Fort McMurray forest area, believed to have been caused by lightning strikes. A fourth in the high-level area is under investigation. I'm Morgan Smith. Your next news at 8:30 on 880 CHED.
9: 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It is time now to check traffic, and here's Justin Durbin.
17: Keeping our eye on a couple issues this morning, Stacey. We do have a collision outside the city that's being cleared up along Highway 16 eastbound, heading towards Highway 44. Eastbound traffic still backing up towards Century Road, so careful as you make your way through. Inside the city, we do have some delays. A collision 122 Street at 51 Avenue, north and southbound traffic tied up through here. Just careful, we do have emergency crews on scene. And watch for delays on Gateway northbound, heading towards 63 Avenue. Some new construction, northbound traffic backing up towards 51 Ave. The Family and Friends event starts tomorrow at Shoppers Drug Mart. 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From the Global One Traffic Center, I'm Justin Durvin.
9: Taking a look at 880 Chad weather, it's going to be a hot week. So warm temperatures. So if you like the heat, that's fantastic. It's going to be great for ice cream stores, not so great for farmers and for firefighters because it's going to be awfully dry, not seeing a lot of rain in the forecast. 28 degrees with sun today, 14 degrees tonight, and then 28 with sun again tomorrow. Currently it's 13.
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1: 8:06 this Monday morning. Now, we've all had a few days to sit with the fact that Albertans are going to vote on voting to separate from Canada in just a few months. We now know the question, and I had lots of conversations over the weekend. One person's planning a move, saying if this happens, my husband works for the EPS, we're going to join the Mounties and we're going to move east. Somebody else said, this isn't going to happen. Is it? Well, we've also seen a couple of groups come out on both sides starting to organize. Let's check in with Ken Bozenkool. He is a longtime conservative, worked with Harper, worked with Klein, Jim Dinning, and is one of the people who launched the group Lead Not Leave. Good morning, Ken.
2: Good morning.
1: So how are you doing today? After a weekend maybe of thinking, talking, maybe obsessing for some people, how are you sitting this morning?
2: Well, two things. Number one, I went to Montreal for the Formula One race, and I hope that I never have to use a passport to do that. Number two, I wish we didn't have to do this. We have an unnecessary referendum being foisted on the province because of Daniel Smith's political problems, and not because there's any political party that ran on this idea. And so it's sad that the premier is forcing us to have these conversations, but you know, we're here now, so I guess that's spilt milk, and we got the premier we elected, and we'll have to fight it. So I have been having conversations with a number of folks over the last few months, sort of saying, if it comes to this, what do we want to do? And, you know, I spoke to some people who are doing things in the political side. You know, Mr. Lukaszek, the Solberg family, Jason Kenney are all sort of involved in various and different, and the NDP as well, I should add, are involved in various different political things. But it seemed to us that there wasn't really a nerd fest going on anywhere in the province. In other words, a bunch of policy people who take on the debate substantively. And so our group is not interested in running a political campaign. We're not collecting names and doing GOTV. But we do hope to do a bunch of substantive things, to do two things. Number one, tell and explain or figure out or find out or explore ways in which Alberta could be a stronger province within Canada. And two, take on some of the fanciful arguments of the separatists.
1: Okay, so because a lot of people are saying, well, of course, the numbers completely lie out, and we're going to be so prosperous if we leave Canada and we become our own country. Is that the sort of thing you're going to try to combat? Where you're just like, well, no, let's take a look at the numbers, and have you thought of this, and this line item?
2: Yeah, I mean, we have a bunch of academics in our group who have been asked by various other folks to take a look at the numbers. You know, we've got Trevor Toome, a noted economist, who's made some comments around these issues. Andrew Leach, another economist. Jared Wesley, a political scientist. So I think we have two former finance ministers who have been part of these debates in Alberta going back to 1993. So I think we have the right kind of group to have these discussions internally, and we hope to have some discussions publicly, salons. We're hoping to publish some short and hope maybe some longer papers, and that's exactly the kind of question that we hope to answer, which is, you know, sure, Alberta, you know, contributes money to the rest of the country. Most of that is because we're richer than the rest of the country, but in any event, we do contribute, but how much of that would we lose if we had to run entirely our own affairs? How much of that would we lose if we had to negotiate with a foreign country to get our oil to Tidewater? I mean, you think it's hard getting a pipeline through British Columbia when we're in Canada? Imagine how hard it would be to get to negotiate with another country. You know, we're seeing right now, and you know, our launch statement has spoken very strong and positive terms about the MOU signed by the Premier and the Prime Minister. So we're not anti-Daniel Smith. But let me just say, I'm also nervous that some of what we are doing is things the province should be doing. They should be defending Alberta. But I'm worried, again, because Daniel Smith's neck is on the line from the separatists within her own party, that she's not going to do an adequate job of defending the province and answering the questions that we hope to answer.
1: Well, she said she's going to campaign to keep Alberta in Canada, and her caucus will do the same. Are you hearing anything? Are you hearing what they're doing? What does that look like?
2: I'm a bit confused, though. Like, this is the third referendum in Canada, and the first two were by parties who were elected to hold a referendum, who stood up government bodies to defend the idea of leaving Canada. And here we have a premier who launches a referendum that could lead to separation, and she's not defending the referendum that she's launching. It's just such a political. I'm almost at a loss of words, Stacey.
1: Mess.
2: For how
1: mess is
2: crazy,
1: a good mess.
2: Disaster, chaos, foolishness. Silliness. Jen Gerson, who's part of our group, has been writing some spicy columns. I encourage people to go over to Read the Line and read some of the things she's been writing. And by the way, where our statement is posted this morning, as well as on our website, leadnotleave.ca. So it's very frustrating to see a government launching a referendum and yet not being entire. I mean, she says she's going to campaign for Canada, but who's going to argue for Canada? Who's going to make the case for Canada? Who's going to make the policy arguments? And we just didn't want that void to be left unfilled. And look, none of us are getting paid for this. This is a volunteer effort. It's cost us a few pennies, which we put up ourselves, because people are going to ask, where are you getting your money from? Which we've put up ourselves to put up a website and a few other things. And we all are part of, I teach public policy at McGill. Trevor teaches at University of Calgary. And we have two University of Alberta folks. So these people have the ability to do some of this research mm-hmm. as part of their life. Jim Dinning, Travis Taves, like, I care about this province. I want to be part of discussions. I want to be part of a debate. And so this is, it's just sad that we have to do this. I wish our government, A, wouldn't have got us into this mess, but B, now that we're in it, would at least stand up people to argue on one side or the other. But I fear that within our own caucus, and never mind within our own office, the premier is conflicted.
1: I want to pick your brain on a new poll that came out today. Angus Reid, this is our first poll of Albertans since the question came out. So now we know this 37-word question. It's very convoluted. And the new poll from Angus Reid says about 60% of Albertans, 61% of Albertans will vote against separation in October after looking at the question. If it was a simpler question, that number would be higher. 35% say yes, they will vote to explore separation. Your thoughts about that? Because that's the highest separation number that I have seen in the last number of months.
2: It's disgusting that the premier is putting us into this situation, and there's absolutely no need for it. She wrote a convoluted question, and she added seven other questions to drive the kind of people who are angry at everything to come out to the polls. So, judge me not by my words, but by my actions. And her words say she's a committed Federalist, but her actions say she's opening a lot of doors to separatists and separatist adjacent people. And I think that's irresponsible of her. I've been saying publicly since she ran for leadership, she was unqualified to be Premier of Alberta. I wrote a column before the last election saying I'm not voting because I can't vote for Daniel Smith and I'm not a new Democrat. And so, like, all my greatest fears are just coming true. She's leading us into a place of chaos. I get that people are frustrated. And that's why groups like ours are going to try and find, new and interesting things that Alberta can do to be stronger within Canada. I spent, 20 years of my life getting Stephen Harper elected Prime Minister of Canada to make the country a better place and to make Alberta a better place in Canada. If you're that frustrated, those are the kind of things you should do. I worked for Ralph Klein. Ralph Klein made Alberta a much stronger province within Canada. You don't play footsie with this. And especially, and I know many people have made this argument, you especially don't hold the referendum on separating from the country without a democratic mandate to do that. In other words, she should have said to Alberta clearly in the last election, I intend to put a separation referendum on the ballot, and then she would have done it. That's how the separatists in Quebec do it, but that's not how Daniel Smith is doing it, because she knows. She knows. This is not motivated by what's good for the province. This is motivated by her wanting to keep her own job because the separatists now control her political party.
1: But do those numbers, because now we know what the question is, and so it's not binding, it's sort of an exploration into a binding referendum after they get all the court cases, the numbers seem to be ticking up, and I don't know what exactly that is attributed to.
2: I suspect, you know, we always know. I'm one of them. Our opening line in our thing is like, we're frustrated too. Our group contains a number of people that have some frustrations in Canada. And if you see an opportunity to vent those frustrations with no consequence, then some people are going to vent those frustrations. And so I think that's what you're seeing there. And I think it's incumbent upon us and those other groups to say, no, it's not consequence-free for you to say yes to that question. It's not consequence-free for the province, for investment, for even for the good of the province, for even fighting among families about disagreements for this stuff. Like, it's not good that we're having this discussion. This is not how we solve problems. But I suspect, you know, those early polling numbers are reflecting, you know, true hardcore separatists, which I personally think is somewhere around 10 to 15% max, and then frustrated Federalists, which I think is a big group. And the danger is that the frustrated Federalists, more of them, vote yes because they think it's a consequence-free vote and a way to send a message. Well, I think that's absolutely the wrong way to do it. You know, like I'll repeat myself. I spent 20 years trying to get Stephen Harper elected Prime Minister of Canada, and that was one of the greatest things I've ever done for Alberta. I worked for Ralph Klein. I've done all the things. And if you're that frustrated, those are the kind of things you should be doing, working on the MOU. So it's we have this referendum because of Danielle Smith trying to save her own political hide. We're not having this referendum because Albertans are actually thinking about separating.
1: All right. I appreciate your time, Ken. Thanks so much.
2: Anytime.
1: We've been talking to Ken Bozenkool, longtime conservative and one of the people who launched the group Lead, Not Leave, with a number of big names here in the province. He called it a nerd fest. It is 8:17 coming up. Something happened at Kruger National Park in South Africa that has never happened before. The 880 coming up next.
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6: Well, this could get a little awkward. Premiers from Western Canada and the Northern Territories in Alberta today to discuss business, trade, and their neighboring relationships. However, this is happening while the province stews over a monumental question of quitting Confederation. The annual Western Premiers Conference runs today and tomorrow in Kananaskis. Deal or no deal? Reports of a peace agreement to end the war in Iran have come into question again. Now, it sounded like there was a deal in principle on Saturday to open the Strait of Hormuz and start Iran's disarmament. But then last night, Donald Trump was back to military threats, posting a cartoon of a bomb saying, "Thank you for your attention." And security is tight at South Africa's Kruger National Park after two tourists were found killed there over the weekend. A 71-year-old man and a woman from South Africa were found in a river, stabbed and beaten. It is the first time in the park's 100-year history that visitors have been killed there, not by animals.
7: The best team in the NHL all season long has their backs to the wall in the Western Final. Another Vegas win last night in the Colorado Avalanche now face elimination down 3-0 in the series. Game 4 goes tomorrow night. Game 3 in the East Final tonight, Carolina at Montreal.
6: And taking a look at the forecast, a mix of sun and cloud, 28 degrees today. It's going to be quite hot, but I'm not seeing the sun out just yet. 14 degrees tonight and then 28 again tomorrow. Currently in the city, it is 14 degrees. Morgan Smith joins us to take a look at the Premier's meeting. That's happening in a beautiful part of our province, Kananaskis country. But I just want to be a fly on the wall because, you know, this is happening while we're in a referendum campaign.
8: Oh, yes. And pipelines. Defense spending also expected to come up, but BC Premier David Eby says the growing separatist movement in Alberta will likely be dominating the conversation the next 2 days.
9: There is a certain irony, I think, in having a Western Premier's meeting and having one of the Premiers, Bluntly, that appears to be setting the table to leave the country. And so, you know, that's an awkwardness in the room for sure, but it doesn't prevent us from talking or working together.
8: Now, Premier Danielle Smith said last week she's optimistic after signing a new deal with the Prime Minister on a new possible pipeline to the BC coast.
10: I think the Prime Minister is using a lot of political capital to really push that message ahead. I'm grateful for it because I think it also gives confidence to Albertans that even though there might have been some concern that the policies of the previous administration were going to get carried forward, I think we're seeing a 180 on a lot of them. And so I was encouraged by that.
8: Manitoba Premier Wap Kanu also saying that Canadian unity will also be top of mind for him at this week's meetings. Other topics of conversation, of course, economic growth, energy security, and nation building infrastructure, of course, mentioning that BC Coast pipeline. So, to be a fly on the wall for sure, especially because some of those exchanges between Smith and Eby have been very public.
6: Yeah, that's the relationship that's sort of been fractured, and sort of I'm like, what's going to happen? happen. Wapkinu's going to come in here. He loves everybody, right? He's just got a beautiful smile on his face. And then Scott Moe, of course, will be on Danielle Smith's side. And it, you know, really fascinating, really fascinating. All right.
8: Yeah, the dynamics for sure will be interesting.
6: We'll have to wait for the press conference to get the sort of shiny, glossy perspective and picture of their meetings. Thanks so much, Morgan. It is 8:24. It is time now to check traffic. And here's Justin Durbin.
11: Starting off with some good news, Stacey. Looks like that issue along Highway 16 eastbound has been cleared up before Highway 44, so just waiting on some of that volume to work its way through. Looks like we have a tow truck dealing with a vehicle on the west leg of the Henday northbound heading towards 87th Avenue, so careful through there. We have a collision at 122 Street and 51 Ave. Northbound traffic, you're seeing the biggest delay. You'll need to stay left, but we do have emergency crews on scene, so it is busy in all directions. Jumpstart is building soccer pitches across Canada, so more kids have places to play. Learn more at jumpstart.canadiantire.ca. From the Global One Traffic Center, I'm Justin Durbin.
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8: 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Morley Scott joins us with a look at sports and what's Torts doing with Vegas. Like, what is he feeding them?
7: It's working. It is absolutely working. Last night they did it in a different way, though. They got down early and had a great comeback to win game three of the Western Conference Final. They now have a 3-0 series lead over Colorado. 5-3 the score last night. The Avs came out fast. They built a 3-0 lead, then watched as the Golden Knights chipped away, scoring five straight goals from five different players. Thomas Hertl had the game winner in the third about midway through. He also had an assist. Mitch Marner had two assists. Up 3-0 in the series now. Marner knows they still have to finish it off.
12: You know, it obviously feels really good right now, but we're playing a hell of a hockey team. We know that the next game's going to be even tougher now. So, you know, enjoy this for the next 10 minutes, 30 minutes, go home, and then, you know, try to take care of yourself, do what you got to do, be ready, you know, tomorrow to take care of yourself again, and then be ready for a hard game four.
7: That game four goes tomorrow night. Game three tonight in the East Final, Carolina at Montreal. They're tied at one. It's been a great atmosphere in Montreal for these games, but it's not really working on the ice. Montreal 2-4 in home games so far. They have won seven meantime on the road. Series is tied at one. At the World's Day Off for Canada today, they'll wrap up the preliminary round tomorrow against Czechia. Canada is 6-0 and have clinched top spot in their pool. Quarterfinals will start on Thursday. Kelowna is in trouble at the Memorial Cup, now 0-2 after an OT loss to Chicoutimi last night. The host team will now need a win and some help to make the playoffs. The Elks winners on Saturday in preseason game number one. Solid day from both the offense and the defense. Coach Mark Killam liked what he saw.
1: That's what you hope to see when you get into a preseason game. You know, who's going to step up? Who's going to show up under the lights? You know, who can remember what to do when live bullets are flying? And I thought, you know, a lot of positives definitely showed up. We got so much to correct, but that's it's a good problem to have.
7: Home game Friday at Clark Stadium to wrap up the preseason against Calgary. Back on the field this morning to start the final week of training camp. San Antonio beat OKC in the NBA West Final. That series is going to go along now. It is tied at two. And the Stingers lost at home by two to Niagara at the Expo Center yesterday.
8: All right. Thanks so much, Morley. Well, we get our eyes tested regularly. When was the last time you got your hearing tested? Millions of people live with hearing loss without even knowing it. Morley's raising his hand. But we know about yours. It's quite abundantly clear. But let's talk about it after the news.
3: This is Global News. It's 8:30. Good morning. I'm Morgan Smith. It's 14 degrees, headed to highs of 28 both today and tomorrow. Well, the Western Premiers open a two-day meeting in Kananaskis today for talks on trade, energy, and economic growth. The Premier is also expected to discuss pipelines, energy projects, and defense spending as Ottawa pushes ahead with a new nation-building initiatives across the West. But BC Premier David Eby says Alberta's growing separatist movement will likely dominate the conversation.
4: I fundamentally disagree with her approach to Canadian unity, and that is just something that we're going to have to agree to disagree on and move past and find ways to support our population.
3: Manitoba's Wab Kanu says his top priority is defending Canadian unity. Premier Daniel Smith says the focus of the meeting is strengthening Western partnerships and unlocking economic potential. Well, October's referendum question on separation was only just announced Thursday night, but the weekend already saw demonstrations both for and against Alberta leaving Canada. Yesterday, Alberta separatists waved flags and banners on the Henday overpasses while a convoy slow rolled on parts of the Ring Road. On Saturday, Forever Canadian supporters rallied at the group's newly opened campaign headquarters here in Edmonton. The House of Commons reconvenes today for the final stretch of sitting days before the summer recess with a budget bill and a conservative motion set for debate.
9: Conservative leader Pierre Poilievre says he plans to push for a debate on how the government handles First Nations land claims. Legislation to implement the spring economic update, which includes other measures like the police authority to search mail with a warrant, continues to work its way through the House of Commons. Prime Minister Mark Carney heads to New York midweek to advance efforts to attract international investment to Canada. Brenda Molina Navidad, The Canadian Press.
3: It'll also be a busy week for Foreign Affairs Minister Anita Anand. For the first time since 2016, she'll host a visit by China's foreign minister. Before that, though, a trade delegation from India arrives in Ottawa today, billed as the largest ever to travel to Canada. India's Commerce and Industry Minister will be accompanied by more than 100 senior business reps from industries like mining, energy, energy, automotive, and aerospace. Meanwhile, Anand has summoned the Israeli ambassador over what she's described as appalling abuse of Canadian flotilla activists while in Israeli custody, Israel denying the allegations. Well, Pope Leo taking a strong stance in regards to artificial intelligence this morning. In his first encyclical, the Pope Pontiff says that AI must be, quote, disarmed, freed from the logics that turn it into an instrument of domination, exclusion, and death.
6: Nuclear disarmament remains a service to peace and the dignity of the human family. In a similar sense, artificial intelligence now demands to be disarmed.
3: Pope Leo called for more regulation around AI and for developers to work with the common good instead of being driven by profit. Well, the Zebra Center's dog program, which offers services to children and youth who've experienced abuse, introduced a new member at its Ladies Off the Green fundraiser yesterday. The center has had a team of three dogs, but now it's welcoming a fourth, a nearly two-year-old black lab named Nitro. Stephanie Franks oversees Zebra's dog program and says having support dogs at the center has been a game changer for the kids.
10: We get more disclosures when a dog is present. They just bring that calm, that non-judgmental approach.
3: The fundraising goal for the center is $100,000. When Nitro was introduced, it was announced they'd raised $95,000. I'm Morgan Smith, your next news at 9 on 880 CHED.
11: Thanks so much, Morgan. It is time now to check traffic, and here's Justin Durbin.
14: Ryan, a couple issues being cleared up this morning. Stacey, it looks like traffic is starting to move a bit better on the west end, a northbound towards 87th Avenue. Had a tow truck clearing up a vehicle there, so should be just about clear. Just careful as you make your way through. We do have this collision on 122 Street at 51 Avenue being cleared up. Looks like traffic starting to make its way through northbound. You'll need to stay over to the left. And we do have delays on Gateway northbound heading towards 63 Avenue. Some new construction there. Traffic down to two lanes, so it is busy. $49 day is back this Tuesday only at Save On Foods. Get throwback prices on favorites and more for just $1.49. SaveOnFoods.com. From the Global One Traffic Center, I'm Justin Durbin.
11: Taking a look at 880 CHED weather, it's going to be a really nice day today. If you're an ice cream shop, not if you're a firefighter or a farmer. 28 degrees with sunny skies, 14 degrees tonight, and then 28 tomorrow. Currently in the city, it's 14.
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11: Your closet is full of opportunity and can provide so much good. So clean it out and donate to Goodwill today. Well, you know, when we talk about hearing, when was the last time you had your hearing checked? We go to the dentist. I've never had mine checked. We go to the eye doctor. But I know you do because you have hearing issues. Lori Scott, right?
30: I have had my hearing checked many
11: times.
30: When
11: did you notice? When did you know that you were like, not hearing as well?
30: Probably when I was in my mid-20s, I started to notice.
11: Mid-20s, that early, hey?
30: There was something wrong, yeah. Yeah, for sure.
11: So you've been wearing aids or what
30: have
11: you been doing?
30: Yeah, I've been wearing hearing aids off and on for a while, but now full-time for the last 3 years, pretty much. So,
11: and it works well for you now.
30: It works better. Yeah. Nothing can correct your deafness. You can get help for it, and it helps, obviously. But it's part of my life now.
11: It's hit and miss. Let me tell you, for somebody who works with you every day, it's hit and miss.
30: Well, you talk to me a lot when I have my headphones
11: in
30: and I'm listening to the feed, right?
11: But I'm like waving my hands, and you're not paying attention to me.
30: And to be honest, I wear in-ear earbuds, so I take my hearing aids out when I'm in the studio.
11: Okay.
30: So I don't have them on. So I would hear you better if I had them on at the time, right?
11: But untreated hearing loss, Morley knows about it, so he's treating it. It can affect everything from communication to mental health to memory. Remington Chandro is a registered audiologist and owner of the professional audiological I can never say this word. This is like my
30: audiology.
11: There we go. Audiology clinic. Good morning, Remington.
31: Good morning, guys. Thanks for having me.
11: There's just some words that you just can't wrap your tongue around at 8:30 in the morning. So thanks for joining us. Hey, why don't people take hearing as seriously as vision and as dental health?
31: I think because it's still got a little bit of a stigma that hearing loss is just one of those things that's going to happen to us as we start to age. But as Morley knows, and as I know myself, it comes about a lot earlier for a lot of people, and it's not always directly correlated with age. So this month is Speech and Hearing Month in Canada, and what we're trying to do is just raise awareness of communication health across the lifespan. We know that approximately one-third of adults over 65 have a significant hearing loss and can benefit from some sort of intervention, but just a small minority of those people who could improve their lives end up doing so.
30: You're absolutely right, Remington, when you talk about the stigma of it. I find that my friends, my family, other people, they make fun of it sometimes. And it is funny, but I call it, it's a disability, let's be honest. And if I had any other disability and people made fun of it, then it looks bad on them. But for some reason, hearing loss is treated differently from everything else.
31: Absolutely. And it's just one of these things that, you know, the devices are smaller than they've ever been. They're more technologically advanced. More people are getting away with hearing loss in the sense that their friends and family members may not even know that they're using the devices. So it's this silly self-perpetuating cycle where we're trying to make it better, we're trying to help more people, but we're not getting the word out enough.
11: Morley talked about how he noticed it when he was in his 20s. That when you say one-third over 65, how many when they're at a really young age?
31: Less than that, of course. I mean, Alberta's lucky that we have newborn hearing screening, so we see kids of all ages. You know, if you're born in Alberta, within the first 24 hours, you typically get some sort of screening and get well on your way. I started wearing hearing aids when I was about 3 or 4 years old, and it comes about at different parts of the lifespan for everyone, although certainly more weighted towards adults over 55 or 65.
11: And what can cause it?
31: A whole host of things. I mean, sometimes it's just a genetic incident. Sometimes it's noise-related damage from an occupation that's put you in hazardous places for most of your life. General age-related hearing loss. Sometimes it can be something more medically concerning. So that's why we want to make sure everybody gets a baseline at age 55, or if you have any concerns at all, come in for a hearing test. It's not always just basic age-related loss. Sometimes it's something that could warrant referral to a proper specialist, or something that could be treated if you don't let it go on too long.
30: I first tried hearing aids, Remington, probably 25 years ago or so, and I did not like them. They didn't help me as much as I had to pay for them, and kind of went away from it. But hearing aids today, the technological advances that have been made are absolutely incredible. Like, if you were wearing hearing aids, you got like two computers on your ears, basically, and there is so much they can do to enhance your life. Everything from, you know, listening to music from your phone, talking on your phone with them. It's just incredible how much this industry has changed, I think, over the last probably 20 years.
31: Absolutely. And, you know, things like Bluetooth connectivity and rechargeability, those are the big, fun, obvious ones. What's more impactful is, you know, the incremental change, the more advanced processing, using things like AI to better enhance speech clarity in places where there's background noise, those kind of places that have historically been really challenging for people with hearing loss, even with hearing aids. So every year this technology gets better and better, and people are able to live more fulfilling lives because of what we can do with these little computers on our ears.
11: So how do you know? Like, I'm sure there's people whose hearing gradually goes away. How do you know when you need to see a professional? Because, you know, my husband doesn't seem to listen to anything I have to say, but I don't know if that's because he's not hearing me or if he's just not listening to me. So how do you know when you're just like, I miss that, or, oh, I think there's something going on here?
31: Yeah, it's not always obvious. You know, for most people with age or noise-related hearing loss, it's not like you're noticing a big change in the volume of what you're hearing. What you tend to have happen is you start to lose sensitivity for

0: habit at this point.
1: It might, but there's a whole other phenomenon going on where your tiny flat screen TV has a smaller speaker than a TV made 30 years ago, and everything coming in through Netflix and Prime is more compressed than it's ever been. So in a lot of ways, our audio quality on TVs has gone down, but if you have any kind of underlying hearing difficulties, that just makes it way more difficult.
0: One last question for you, Remington. We hear about this connection to Alzheimer's and dementia and hearing loss. How are they connected?
1: So it's one of these areas that's getting a lot of research focus with the prevalence of dementia in the world and our aging population. There's places out there that will use it as a bit of a fear tactic to say, if you don't buy these hearing aids, you're going to get dementia. It's not a one-to-one correlation like that. It's one of many, many things that we're seeing more and more research supporting that untreated hearing loss is a risk factor for dementia. There's lots of possible causes for it, but the biggest one is, in my opinion, that social isolation. So if you're making lifestyle changes where you're no longer hanging out with your friends, you're no longer going places, you're no longer involved in as many conversations, you start to socially withdraw and isolate, and that leads to a snowball effect for our cognitive well-being.
0: Yeah, because the restaurant's too loud or too noisy, or I can't hear you when I go out. And so you get how this could definitely affect your mental health when you're isolating.
1: Exactly, yes.
0: Perfect. Thanks so much, Remington. I appreciate your time.
1: Thanks for having me, guys. Have a great day.
0: You too. We've been talking to Remington Chandro, registered audiologist and owner of
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0: Audiology.
2: I'd like to, I'll say thanks too to Remington because he has hopped on board again as the sponsor for my podcast, Amber Up.
0: Oh, nice.
2: Which will debut this week. We'll hear a lot about that. Rick Campbell will be my first guest. Audio and some video this year for Amber Up. So.
0: You brought up something, Morley Scott, that I need to apologize for it? Let's talk about it next.
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0: Doing some work finally in the yard this weekend. 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

0: the code SHED for $25 off your first job. Let's take a look at traffic. Here's Justin Durbin.
1: We are now clear of that issue on the west leg of the Henday northbound at 87th Avenue. So just waiting on some of that volume to work its way through. We do still have this collision, 122 Street at 51 Avenue, north and southbound. Still seeing delays, northbound traffic. You'll need to stay left. And watch for barricades up on Gateway northbound towards 63 Avenue. Traffic down to two lanes northbound, so it is still steady, backing up towards 51 Ave. The Family and Friends event starts tomorrow at Shoppers Drug Mart. 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From the Global One Traffic Center, I'm Justin Durbin.

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1: This Monday morning, Morley Scott, you asked a question of our hearing expert earlier, and it sounds like maybe I've been like inadvertently hurting your feelings, and I feel like I do need to do a mea culpa or apologize to you. So you said that hearing is acceptable, and I get it. It's acceptable sort of to make fun of, and any other disability or most disabilities, you wouldn't. But hearing seems like you get a free pass.
2: I feel that. And then, you know, I treat it, because I have issues, it's a disability. And I think other people with disabilities, people go out of their way to make things better for them. But if you can't hear, they just laugh at you and don't like to repeat things over and over again, right? So I think it's there's a different bit of a feel to that disability if you have it. And if you are suffering from hearing loss, you'll know what I'm saying. You'll understand it totally.
1: So where is the line? Where is the line for you?
2: I don't know. It's different all the time. Situations are different. Like, you talk about it in here. See, I don't wear my hearing aids in here, and because I have in-ear earbuds so that I can hear the radio better. So I don't hear you as well in here. So I don't think anything of it. As long as, to me, the biggest thing is, the thing that bothers me the most is when you ask someone to repeat something and they just don't. And it's like, okay,
1: it's like an inconvenience.
2: You're done with me, I can tell, right, for this conversation. So that's that. But just be mindful of that. If there's a person with hearing loss or hearing difficulties in your group, in your friend group or your family group, just be patient with them. That's all I ask.
1: That's fair enough.
2: I'm not offended, though.
1: No, that's good. I've kind of got used to
2: it over the years. And there's some people I know that they won't repeat things if I ask them to. So I just don't get involved in deep conversations with them. That's pretty simple.
1: Yeah, and the loud restaurants, it is a thing. I am noticing that is a thing where my grandma's like, I don't want to go there. It's too loud. I'm like, come on, Grandma, let's go. And then now I'm going, oh, this is really loud. And I kind of estimate what people are talking about because I can see their lips.
2: And that's one of the biggest issues that people with hearing difficulties have is background noise is always, like, that's my biggest problem. Background noise is louder. So when I go to a restaurant, I have trouble hearing whoever's sitting across the table from me talking, but I can hear the silverware banging against the plates all around me and hear other people talking a little bit because the background noise seems louder, right? So that's an issue that a lot of people have.
1: We did get a question on the text line, how much does a baseline audio test or a hearing test cost? And I just Googled it because I didn't see the question. I'm sorry. When we were talking to Remington, I didn't see it in time. So my apologies for that. And it can go anywhere from free to about $100, $110, depending on where you go. There's some places you just have to Google it where it can be free. If you go through Alberta Health Services and your doctor, it is free. And then there's some other private clinics where they do charge you.
2: It also depends on your age, too, in some situations, right? I believe that seniors have a different rate and whatever. So I might be wrong on that, but I believe that's a big difference.
1: And some private plans like Alberta Blue Cross can cover your fee too. And if you go to a place and you buy hearing aids, they'll take it off maybe the cost of your hearing test off the cost of those hearing aids as well. So just an interesting discussion that something that I never talk about, but I guess we need to start
2: everybody
1: talking about
2: at some point. Everybody needs to address it because it. I think as you get older, it happens to everybody.
1: Oh, I think so. It's coming.
2: Biggest change in my house is my wife says the TV's not nearly as loud as it used to be when I didn't have hearing aids.
1: There you go. See, it is 8:53. It is time to check traffic, and here's Justin Durbin.
3: Wrapping up what has been a pretty busy back half of the drive, Stacey, with some good news. We are clear of that collision 122 Street at 51 Avenue. Everything's open and moving through there. We have a new collision on the way, mud westbound just after 91 Street. Westbound traffic, you'll need to stay over to the right. And still busy on Gateway northbound heading towards 63 Avenue. Barricades up, northbound traffic down to two lanes, so expect to slow down through here. 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From the Global One Traffic Center, I'm Justin Durbin.
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6: Hey, did you see the video of the finish of the Indy 500 yesterday?
5: I did not.
6: Unbelievable. It was the 110th running of the race. It's Memorial Day weekend in the States, so that, of course, is the tradition. Felix Rosenquist wins it. The closest finish in the 110 races they've had over the years. He won the race by 0.0233 seconds. It does not get much closer than that. A real exciting finish to the Indy 500 yesterday. Colorado Avalanche are down 3-0 to the Vegas Golden Knights in the Western Conference Final. That's thanks to a 5-3 loss last night in Vegas. Colorado, great start, up 3-0 in the first period. 13 minutes into the game, they were shot out of a cannon to start the game. But the Golden Knights just kept chipping away. They scored 5 straight goals to win it by a score of 5-3. They lead the series now 3-0. Carter Hart, 32 saves in net as the Avs outshot the Golden Knights 35-23. Thomas Hertl with the game-winning goal also had an assist in the game. The Eastern Final goes tonight, Game 3 in Montreal. They're tied at 1, the Hurricanes and the Canadiens. Canadiens, the atmosphere at home for games has been unbelievable. Everyone wants to know, like, who's bringing in the torch tonight. But for some reason, it doesn't carry over to success on the ice. The Habs are 2-4 in 6 home games in these playoffs. They're 7-2 on the road so far. They'll try to turn that around today. Canada beat Slovakia 5-1 at the World Championships yesterday. That clinches top spot in their group. They're 6-0. One of those wins coming via overtime. They will play Czechia tomorrow. The quarterfinals will go on Thursday. Memorial Cup continues today in Kelowna. The host team's in trouble, though. The Rockets lost at OT 3-2 to Chicoutimi. They're 0-2 now to start. They'll need some help and a win in their final game to make it into the playoffs. San Antonio 103-82 over OKC in the West Final in the NBA. That's going to be a long series, man. They're now tied at 2. It's been a real good series so far. The East Final, not so much. The Knicks can wrap it up tonight. They're in Cleveland. They lead the series 3-0. CEBL played at the Expo Center. The Edmonton Stingers lost 101-99 to Niagara. Elks back on the field today, 10 a.m. for practice at Clark Stadium. Their first time on the field since their 34-16 win in BC on Saturday afternoon. The home preseason game Friday night. The Knothole gang returns as they play at Clark Stadium for their game against the Cavs. Calgary Stampeders.
5: All right. Thanks so much, Morley. Well, a new poll shows that the separation vote might be closer than you might think now that we know the question that will be posed. What did you talk about on the weekend with your friends and neighbors? I don't know. Let's gauge the room. We're going to talk to Shay and Sarah when the 9 a.m. free-for-all kicks off after your newscast.

0: local news. It's 9 o'clock. Good morning. I'm Morgan Smith. Right now in Edmonton, we're at about 15 degrees, and we're headed to highs of 28 both today and tomorrow. Well, there could be some tricky conversations today and tomorrow as well, as the Western Premiers hold their annual meeting in Kananaskis, west of Calgary. Global's Megan Cobb with a preview.
1: The Alberta government says the Premiers will be talking about economic growth, energy security, and nation-building infrastructure. But it's also expected a proposed pipeline to Canada's west coast, and Alberta's recent move to have a referendum on whether Albertans want to remain in Canada will take center stage. Premier Daniel Smith and BC Premier David Eby have clashed over both issues and admit there could be some awkwardness at the meeting. Eby called it ironic the leaders would be meeting in a province considering leaving Confederation, but says that won't prevent the two from talking or working together over the next couple of days. Megan Cobb, Global News.
0: More news in a moment, but first checking traffic, here's Justin Durbin.
2: Thanks so much, Morgan. Wrapping up on a good note, we are clear of that collision 122 Street at 51 Avenue. We do have delays. White Mud westbound after 91 Street. Watch for a collision there. You'll need to stay right. And still lots of volume working its way through Gateway northbound towards 63 Avenue. Construction there, northbound traffic down to two lanes. Jumpstart is building soccer pitches across Canada so more kids have places to play. Learn more at jumpstart.canadiantire.ca. From the Global One Traffic Center, I'm Justin Durbin.
0: Well, it's not yet a week since Premier Daniel Smith announced October's referendum question on whether to start preparing for a vote on Alberta leaving Canada. But campaigns both for and against separation are already out drumming up support for their causes. In Edmonton, former Alberta Deputy Premier Thomas Lukaszczyk launched the Forever Canadian campaign on Saturday. Much like with his earlier petition drive of the same name, hundreds of volunteers will travel the province, encouraging Albertans to vote to stay in Canada.
3: This is our generation's call to action. Come out and vote and show how proud you are being Canadian. If you want to pick up a t-shirt that shows that you're forever Canadian, if you want to have a lawn sign, remind everybody that you're not ashamed of being Canadian, but you're proud of being Canadian in Alberta.
0: Meanwhile, Alberta flags and banners supporting separatism were seen being waved by supporters from overpasses on the Anthony Henday Drive yesterday afternoon. A flag-draped convoy also slow-rolled down the ring road. Well, the group representing court stenographers is hopeful the province will reinstate the funding that's been cut for court reporters. This year, after the Justice Ministry announced plans to shift toward digital court recordings in the 2026 fiscal year. It means starting in July, there will be no transcripts, just audio records. But the Alberta Shorthand Reporters Association's Kristen DiRocco says court reporters do a lot more than just log what's said in a courtroom.
4: What a court reporter in the room offers you is continuity. They offer you instantaneous access to the record. They offer you refereeing.
0: Criminal Trial Lawyers Association's Sean King, meanwhile, expects the change to add at least a couple days to each trial and could lead to other growing pains in the legal system. And four out-of-control wildfires, which ignited in northern Alberta on Saturday, are now listed as held. Three are within the Fort McMurray Forest Area, one in the high-level forest area. Alberta Wildfire says all three Fort Mac fires were lightning-related, while the blaze, which was sparked on Saturday in high-level, is under investigation. 880 CHED News Time is 9:04.
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0: 880 CHED weather, mix of sun and cloud, a bit of a breeze, and a high of 28 degrees. And wear your sunblock. We got a high UV index. Few clouds tonight. That wind drops off as we dip to full low of 14. Then a mix of sun and cloud and 28 again tomorrow. Mix of sun and cloud, slight chance of showers Wednesday with a high of 24 degrees. Right now in Edmonton, it's 15. I'm Morgan Smith. 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
0: This Monday morning. Welcome to the 9 a.m. free-for-all. Stacey Brotzel, that's me. I'm up in Edmonton at 880 CHED, joined by Sarah Crosby at QR Calgary. Good morning.
7: It is going to be 26 degrees here today, and so it is Monday, but it is a sunny Monday, and it just feels like, all right, well, we'll get this day done. We'll do it together.
8: 28 degrees here in Edmonton, and we are freezing our butt off here. You can see, because we can see each other, I'm wearing a sweater. My feet are frozen, and the thermostat's cranked to 30 degrees, and I was actually going to text you, Shay, and say, don't forget your hoodie.
9: Yeah, I was getting dressed this morning. It was like 28 degrees. Do I need the hoodie?
10: Yeah,
9: I'm taking a hoodie. I mean, I just might need it. I always take it off, but I don't want to sit here for 3 hours. Last week was, it was so cold in here last week. It was crazy.
8: And I'm perimenopausal and it's cold. And I'm putting on a sweater. See, that's how cold it is in here.
9: My nose was running. It was just, this is crazy down. So I brought the hoodie today. Yeah, I wasn't going to do that again.
7: Until last week, our HVAC was broken in this building, so we were sweltering. We had Mayor Jeremy Farkas in here the other day, and he was like, is it wrong to say I'm moist? And I said, that's really gross, but considering how hot it is in here, no, it's fine to say it, because it was just like you couldn't move kind of heat.
9: Yeah.
7: So if you blend your freezing with our heat, smash them together, we end up with the right temperature of talk shows.
8: There you go. It's the Goldilocks effect, right?
9: Problem is, they'll get this fixed and then it'll cool off and it'll be 300 degrees in here. That's the problem with buildings like this.
8: So what's wrong with the building? Just an older building?
9: Yeah, I think so. I think that's what it is.
8: Well, I know that you have to have a certain temperature. You can't have it too hot with all of the equipment around.
9: Yeah.
8: But I don't know if Jack Frost can is a good idea for the equipment as well.
9: Just bundle up.
8: Hey, you had quite an adventure this weekend, Shay. Oh, my goodness. Tell our listeners, because they're so great. The listeners for the 9 a.m. free-for-all, they'll be able to help you out. Tell them about the problem and your solution, or at least the possible solution.
9: Yeah, I had... I got to do the brakes. I've got a 2014 Kia that my wife drives. I had to do the brakes on it. And I, over the years, have gotten rid of those stupid locking lug nuts where you need the special wrench to get them off.
8: Why? Why would you get rid of those? Because
9: mine are always in my
8: glove box.
9: There was one left. And I go to the brakes. I'm like, okay, I got to take that one. I cannot find that thing. I have no idea where it is. I tore the garage apart. We tore the car apart. I don't know where it is. It somehow got lost or thrown away. I have no idea. So I couldn't do it. I couldn't get it off. So I phoned Kia. They didn't even phone me back. They phoned me back this morning, Stacey. I phoned them on Saturday. They phoned me back this morning. So it's 2026, so I go on YouTube, and there's videos. And they said, all you need to do is get yourself a 19 mil 12-point socket. Hammer that sucker on with everything you've got, and it'll come off. So I ran off to Princess, and I got myself a 19 mil 12-point socket, and I got my hammer out, and I banged it and banged it and banged it and put in the breaker bar. Bang! It came off instantly. Like, beautiful. Now all I have to do is find a new lug nut, because that one now permanently has a 19 mil socket, like, fused onto it. Right? And I couldn't get it back on anyway, because I don't have the wrench. So now all I have to do is get myself a new lug nut, and the brakes were done, and everything was successful. So it's all good. I just need a lug nut.
8: Sarah's not impressed.
7: But how much time of your weekend and your life
9: Hours.
7: Did you lose to this instead of just having the shop do it instead?
9: I went out, probably spent 2 hours searching on Saturday. Yesterday, I went to Canadian Tire. They didn't have the socket, so I had to drive to Princess. I got the socket, went home. See, this is what I told Trish. I said, you know, doing the brakes is half an hour, but it always takes me something always happens when it's time for me to work on a vehicle that it ends up leading to multiple days, and I knew it would, so I took my time. All told, I bet you I spent, with all the driving around and doing the brakes itself, probably about 4 or 5 hours on what really should be max a 1 hour job.
8: All right, well, you couldn't have waited till next weekend?
9: Not really, because we're borrowing my parents' car, but they get back this week. So, but it cost me $70 for the brake pads or something. What do you think a brake job is? I bet you it's $800.
8: No, but you could have got it into Kia. Just take your, to solve the problem.
9: No, I'm not gonna do that.
8: Okay, all right.
7: But also, do you trust yourself that your wife's hands your wife's life is in your hands. Like, are you this good at brakes?
9: I've done brakes. I've never paid anybody. Brakes aren't that hard. They're really. Watch a YouTube video, Sarah. You could do it. It's not hard.
7: No, my dad taught me before
9: YouTube. I've been doing it for a long time, but if you watch a YouTube video, you'll see it's not. It's really, really not that hard to do. It's you swap them out, you put new ones in, you put in. It's two bolts.
8: Okay,
9: that's it. It's not hard. It's really not
8: hard. I'll take your word for it, because that's never going to be in my repertoire of things I know how to do.
9: It's not hard.
8: This weekend, man, we had everywhere I went, and there were conversations. I met with a lot of people this weekend. Separation on the minds of Albertans, no matter where you went in the province. I heard somebody say that if we choose to separate, her husband, who is a police officer, is going to relocate. He's a city police officer. He's like, I'm going to join the RCMP. I'm going to get out of this province. Yeah, 100%. I heard other people say, this ain't going to happen, is it? Question mark. Well, we have a new Angus Reid poll out. So sort of gauging Albertans' feelings on separation now that we have a question to vote on. And you know what? Federalists might get a bit of a sinking feeling in their stomach because it looks like. So this Angus Reid poll says more than 60% of Albertans will vote against separation in October after looking at the question. More people would vote if the question was a little bit clearer, yes or no, do you want to stay in Canada, yes or no? So about 67%. So I don't know why that drop. And then 35% say that they will vote yes, that they do want to explore separation. What do you think of those numbers, Shay?
9: I'm not overly surprised. This is what everybody talks about, the risk that you bring in. And I think if you take a look at Brexit, you take a look at the Quebec referendum, it probably started maybe not this overwhelmingly no, but as this becomes what everybody's talking about and it's in the news all the day and you talk to people and maybe you go to, I don't know, maybe you go to softball and, you know, some of your best buds on the softball team are hardcore separatists and you start talking to them and you start to get persuaded. Like, I think that's what happens. Like, it gains momentum. How much it gains, we'll find out on October the 19th. But once you sort of take the step that the premier took last week, this is the risk that you start to run. The risk gets bigger. The risk gets larger. And Brexit, I mean, just talk to anybody in Britain. They'll tell you, a lot of people woke up the next morning going, what happened? What? I didn't think we'd get here. They did. So you can't just dismiss it and say, don't worry about it. Don't worry about it. If you feel strongly about this, you need to make sure you go out and vote. And you need to make sure you do some work over the next 5 months convincing other people to go out and vote. It's important to do it.
8: Sarah, what were your conversations like this weekend?
7: Well, I saw horrifying interviews where people in the street were asked, hey, where's your head at with this? And people say, if I pay lower taxes, I'd vote to separate. I'm like, no, you're not informed. You haven't done it. Shut the mouth and wait till you actually read up on this, because that does no one any good. But what's worrisome is the number of people who say, I don't really want to separate, but I want to send Ottawa a message, or I want Mark Carney to feel this, or I want them to listen to us. And then that's where I think those numbers get mucky, is because there are the true separatists, and then there are the people flirting with separatism. And you know what happens? Some people are going to end up pregnant because they flirted too hard. And we're going to end up having this issue where you didn't really want to separate, but you kind of went there, and now we've got this weird division. Like, I have zero time for this. Choose your side, take your side, and stick with it till October 19th.
8: With facts, though.
7: With facts.
8: Yeah, somebody said, why not vote to at least explore it? At least you could find out more and then make up your mind. Why can't you make up your mind before October 19th and not wait for a lot of uncertainty to happen?
7: And the
8: because
7: money.
8: You're voting for uncertainty when you vote to pursue
9: 100%.
8: This.
9: That's the thing. It's the uncertainty. Like, you know, there is no resolution to that. I don't know what the timeline would be, but that's the worst. It's the worst thing you can do. You know, forget the pipeline, everything else. Again, history can teach us. Take a look at the Quebec economy, what happened.
8: We might have to forget the pipeline.
9: Because, well, of course,
8: because how are we finding a private proponent for this pipeline in this uncertainty? And then everyone's just going to blame Mark Carney for dragging his feet and making it more difficult instead of the province making it more difficult.
9: Yeah,
8: because people aren't going to invest, you know, what, $25 to $50 billion on a new pipeline?
9: Even if even if, yes, Alberta should remain, wins October 19th, the certain, it's not like that movement goes away, right? You're still dealing with it. It's just, I guess the powers that be, the people that make the questions can put it away for a while and say, we ran that play, we're not going to do it again. But they'll move on to something else, right? So I don't. It's a mess. It's an absolute mess of Daniel Smith's making, frankly. Mm-hmm. And she's tried to distance herself from this repeatedly. She can't. This is hers. She did this, and she will reap whatever the outcome is. It'll be her legacy. You know, it used to be the Wild Rose, now it's this.
7: But how can we ever be serious about affording health care and putting better teachers for our complex students in classrooms if we're going to spend money appealing the court decision on the Indigenous part of the Stay Free Alberta petition? Then they might take it all the way to the Supreme Court of Canada. Then we're going to have this referendum. Then, depending on what happens then we could have another referendum. The money, forget the time and what happens to the province. The money of this is insane to me.
8: Yep.
9: It is.
8: And we're not talking about healthcare and people who are dying in emergency rooms in Edmonton. We're not talking about having some of the highest electricity rates and car insurance rates. So she's getting off because she's talking about this. But, of course, this is the only thing on people's minds. She's meeting with the Western premiers to be a fly on the wall in that meeting in Kananaskis. I'd give quite a big bag of cash to hear those discussions behind the scenes, because we're just going to get the shiny sort of glossy press conference at the end saying, yeah, kumbaya. Or maybe not, because Eby's
9: already talking.
8: Oh, yeah. He's not happy with the state. All right. You've got lots of stuff to talk about today, yeah. The Western Premier's meeting, and also, well, the topic on everyone's mind, which is separation, as we are going to the polls in October. Speaking, I'm not going to lighten things up in the next segment, but this is something that could affect you. It's not happening. It is happening a world away, but it could come to our shores very, very soon and affect you. We are seeing Ebola numbers tick up significantly over the weekend. Concerning for global doctors, but should we be worried? Is Canada prepared? And what travel disruptions this could cause you this summer? That's coming up next.
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1: 9:20. Welcome back to the 9 a.m. free-for-all. We got a text message, and I hope Shay's listening, wherever he is in his office there, to solve his lug nut issue. And so I just want to read this out. Trying to remove a stuck lug nut or even security nut, if you've lost a special key, as I did once, is such a relatable thing. Oversized 12-point has saved me before, too. The challenge is that trying to get your socket back since it's mated very tightly to the lug nut. And you know what? Individually, all of those words, I know them. But when you put them together, I have no idea what he's talking about. So I'll save that text message. Not a car girl. There are people to do stuff for me for my car. So I appreciate the text, but I didn't understand a word of it.
2: I think the thing about there are people who can replace their brakes in their car and feel completely confident about it, like Shay Ganim. I will use YouTube to learn how to make a smoothie. I'm not using YouTube to replace my brakes.
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2: Yes, I do. I have a lot of skills in life. Being in the kitchen is not one of them.
1: Blender 101 for Sarah. I love it. Keep the text coming. 780-451-8800 or 403-974-8255. Well, we keep hearing about this Ebola outbreak in the Democratic Republic of Congo, and it has global health officials on alert. And you see it from a fair distance from Canada, but could it ever possibly come here? How could it affect our lives? I think there was a report of 900 suspected cases right now, so the numbers are growing astronomically. So that's how it's differentiating itself from other Ebola outbreaks. And we saw last week there was a flight going from Paris to Detroit that stopped in Montreal because there was a passenger on there that shouldn't have been on there because of a ban in America. So I was wondering, how might this affect us here in Canada? And is Canada ready to deal with this? Because as we know, viruses don't recognize borders. Kerry Bowman is a bioethicist at the Toronto University, and he has worked in the Democratic Republic of Congo himself. And I asked him just a rudimentary question, because this is compared to COVID a lot. And I asked him, how is Ebola exactly transmitted?
3: Transmission, as best we know, and all indications are with Ebola, is it's not aerosol. It's not the way COVID was, because we all learned as Canadians how easy it is to catch COVID. Most of us caught it. But Ebola is quite different. So you'd have to be exposed to blood or fluid or maybe something sitting on a surface. So very different.
1: And it was really interesting because you hear Ebola, and I was having a conversation with a friend of mine. I was talking about travel, or, you know, we were talking about travel all around the world. And she's like, well, I'm so glad I'm not traveling this year because of Ebola. And that wasn't even on my even concern list of the things that I'm concerned about traveling overseas.
2: When you travel, though, there are so many things you have to be concerned about. The water, the food safety, carbon monoxide in the room and the resort. So you have to factor all those things in. I think Ebola is the least thing I'm worried about. It's all the other things that can happen to you, that can go wrong, that can be the thing that gets you sick when you're traveling.
1: Exactly. But it could also, not only the war in Iran that could cancel your flight, but Ebola repercussions that is just sort of waving around the world, where it's just affecting this and it's affecting this, and it's just sort of the little things. And I asked Bowman about that, about how it might affect travel coming up this busy holiday season. And I also asked, is Canada ready to handle a case that could come to our shores?
3: Believe it or not, we really are. We've really got incredible protocols and isolation facilities. And you know, how about that for the Americans? I don't want to be too anti-American, but no, we're not taking that plane. Send it to Canada. You know, great. Thanks for that. But we really do have the facilities. But we're hoping it doesn't come to that. But in previous Ebola outbreaks, not just Congo, but West Africa, there were cases that reached Britain and Europe. And I think, if I remember correctly, one in the U.S., and they were contained. So, you know, what I do think is going to happen here is it's going to be a summer of hell, sadly, for Central Africa. It's going to take a lot to get this out of under control. And I think for most of us, we're going to see probably further travel disruption this summer if we haven't already seen enough. But, you know, I think we have to support in any way we can. And Canada, too, is, you know, we're cutting back on anything to do with foreign support as well. So a lot of countries are, and these are some of the consequences. And we're walking away from our climate goals, and this is part of it as well. These are some of the consequences.
1: Yeah, it was just interesting because I did ask him about, because of the isolationist policy in the United States and also here, that we were cutting foreign service and foreign relief, about, you know, how we think that this is sort of an easy line item to get rid of, although they just decimated USAID in the United States, where it's just like, this isn't necessary until this something like this happens.
2: So the thing about travel is the precautions, how you sit on a plane, whether you mask, washing your hands, making sure your insurance is all up to date, because there's risk with every time we travel. Hantavirus and Ebola are out there, but I don't think people who see the summer as the break and with their families and the little bit of using the money to travel, I don't think people are freaking out about things like Ebola right now. It seems not here, over there, which is always maybe falsely reassuring, but people just want to have a little bit of free time. I'm not worried about Ebola. Are you worried about Ebola?
1: No. It wasn't even on my radar until my friend brought it up, and you're concerned about that? So that's why we wanted to have an expert on to see, will it actually affect people who maybe, you know, if you're staying in Alberta, you're probably 99.9999% safe. If you're going overseas, maybe there might be a different situation, and not only you get Ebola, you're probably not going to get the virus, because it's pretty intricate when you talk to Carrie about how it's transmitted, but it could cancel a flight. It could, you know, disrupt things, just like the war in Iran is right now. So you're right. You take your chances when you go traveling. Hey, we're going to lighten things up a little bit, unless you're planning a wedding, of course. Should we wind down weddings? The asks by brides and grooms right now, some of them are getting really ridiculous. Let's talk about that when the 9 a.m. free-for-all continues after your newscast.
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7: Hey, Ralph Vandenberg here of Vandenberg's Jewelers. 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
1: This is Global News. It's 9:30. Good morning. I'm Morgan Smith. Well, in the shadow of a separatist referendum, the Western premiers kick off their two-day meeting in Kananaskis today. BC Premier David Eby admits it may be a bit awkward as he's criticized Premier Daniel Smith for appearing to set the table for Alberta leaving Canada. Now, the weekend saw campaigning by both Alberta separatist groups and by Thomas Lukaszczyk's Forever Canadian campaign. In Ottawa, legislation tied to the Fed's spring economic update, including warrant-based police powers to search your mail, continues to move through Parliament. This is work in the House of Commons resumes today, including hosting what's being billed as the largest ever Indian trade delegation to Canada. And U.S. President Donald Trump says he is in no rush to sign a deal to end the war with Iran and reopen the Strait of Hormuz, his new posturing casting some doubt on whether a peace agreement is as close as he had stated it was on the weekend. 880 CHED News Time is 9:31.
0: Shea Ganem leads the conversation Monday to Friday from 10 a.m. to 1 p.m. on the one and only 880 CHED. Engage in Alberta's future by tuning in and adding your voice to the discussion.
1: 880 CHED weather. We can see, expect a mix of sun and cloud and a bit of a breeze with a high of 28 degrees today. A few clouds tonight, wind dropping off, and we hit a low of 14. Then a mix of sun and cloud, another high of 28 tomorrow. Right now in Edmonton, it's 15 degrees. I'm Morgan Smith. 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

0: 9:32 Monday morning. Warm in Calgary, warm in Edmonton. We are above seasonal today. So you feel good. You're feeling like, I got this. But what if the money is still really, really tight? Here's something interesting. New report out from Royal LePage called Rings versus Real Estate. And it looks at weddings in 2026 and beyond. And maybe you're getting married very soon. Maybe your daughter is getting married very soon. And all of the line items are starting to add up. Check out this statistic. 36% of respondents in Alberta say they would definitely request money for a down payment on a home instead of a traditional wedding gift. And among those who are already married, 64% say they would have liked to have had money for a down payment on a house instead of the toaster or the punch bowl or the charcuterie board, whatever it is you got. So my question to you on this morning is, if we can't afford down payments and we can't afford housing, is it time to scrap the weddings and put all that money into a house? It's time to say, you know what? The world has changed. Life has changed. The dress, the tuxes, the church, the hall, the food, the DJ, can't do it. No more weddings. Because maybe weddings were a thing of yesteryear when we had more disposable income.
1: Ooh, I like this argument, this discussion. Because there are some people who dream their entire lives about their wedding and what it looks like. And I have to have this dress and I have to walk down the aisle to this song. And I want this person to be my bridesmaids and my maid of honor. So would we strip that dream away for somebody because of realism? And sometimes costs and, you know, real life doesn't necessarily stop many people from dreaming big and producing big. Weddings. I've been to lots of weddings over my life. I like the small ones because you get to talk to the bride and they get to hang out with their guests. I don't know about your wedding. I had 14 people at my wedding.
0: I got married in Vegas in a $300 black dress because we didn't have the time or the energy or the money to have something really, really, really big. So we had my parents and my husband's sister and our son. Because that's the way I do it. And that was it. We did it very, very small, and we got a vacation and a trip out of it at the same time.
1: Yeah. And there's people who have massive weddings that they go away for. And so you're asking people to take vacation time off their job, to go to your wedding, not to spend time working on themselves or relaxing, but to go to your wedding. And then do you bring a gift? Do you not? Do you ask for a gift? And I think it is these incredible asks that people have where people are sort of souring on even going to weddings, where it's like, oh, I want money. Well, I don't want to give you money. I want to give you this. Because there's some people who go to weddings and they give the exact same gift that they think is very thoughtful to whoever bride and groom of the wedding that they're going to. So that turns people off. And then there's like, no children. I don't want to pay for your children. Really? Okay, well, we're a family, so I'm going to have another cost. Bridesmaid dresses, if you're asked to be even part of a wedding, there's just the different costs, and then you see everything on social media, and I wonder how much social media is influencing some of these people and the asks that they have at these weddings.
0: I understand the dream. I do get the dream. But sometimes you have to be realistic about life. And so you're putting all this money into a one-day event where the food has to be perfect, the weather has to turn out, your energy has to turn out. Like, you better be having the best day of your life. Everyone has to be in good moods. So much has to go perfect on that day for you to have a perfect day. Instead of saying, if we are spending $10,000, $20,000, $30,000, $40,000, $50,000 on a wedding, what if we just said, not today, and we're going to take all of that and put it into a down payment for a home that we're talking about years and decades of our life. When you say one day versus 40 years of your life, then you can start to actually say, is it time to quash the idea of a wedding and get married? I'm not saying don't get married, but get married with like six people, or get married officially with your certificate and go to the keg, rent a special room and have your family there for that. Because as anyone who's been married knows, the crap of life comes for you. And whether or not you had the big day in the big white dress doesn't matter. It's the core of how you like slug through it together.
1: And what is perfection anyway, right? What is the perfect wedding? What is the perfect day? Got this text message saying, I asked her on a Wednesday, asked her if she wanted to be married before or after deployment. He was in the Army at the time. She said before. Got married on the Saturday. There was five of us. I was deployed on Monday. Been married 25 years.
0: See? These are the stories. We had a really interesting message this morning that said, I think weddings started to step the wrong way when everyone started to create their registries. And you had to go into a department store and go to the registry computer and search for the exact cutting board someone wanted. And then the exact charcuterie board and the exact towels and the exact spoons. And someone just saying, I want this and I want this and I want this and I want this, took sort of the fun and the shopping and the magic out of it. So our listener said the wedding registries were the first step towards this I want cash for my house silliness.
1: I love the registry because it really took, like for me, because I don't know what to give people, so it took the guesswork out of it. And I think, I've been to lots of weddings, but I haven't been to one in the last couple of years, especially ones that want money for a down payment. It just sort of like, registry? Okay, great. I don't know where people register anymore because all the big department stores, the Bay was a really popular one, but now they're not there. But at least they got what they wanted. They got what they needed necessarily, right? And I don't have a problem with at the bottom of a wedding invitation, and hopefully you're emailing it to me because you don't need to spend a lot of money on a fancy-dancy wedding invitation. Just at the bottom saying, or I appreciate any cash, $20, $100, whatever you want to contribute, I would appreciate any cash. So for our honeymoon or gift cards to Air Canada so we can take a honeymoon, I wouldn't have a problem with that. And just cash, a lot of people, especially older generations, they just think it's a little gauche.
0: Yeah. My mom, but the flip side of that, my mom hates e-transfers because she thinks it's so impersonal. So she still wants to mail money. I'm like, do not mail money, Mom. I get the $20, whether it's a bill or an e-transfer. She likes the physical act of taking a 20, taping it in a card, and mailing it across the country and being like, cross your fingers, hope it gets there, because there's something so impersonal about an e-transfer. Now, on the note of giving people money as a wedding present, because I keep thinking, is it not insane though? You're going to spend all this money on a wedding and then say, now we want you to give money for our down payment. Our other guy on this morning show, Dave McIver, was saying this morning though, people are so different now. So back in the day, you got engaged, you had your life, they had their life. You had nothing in between the two of you. You weren't even staying in the same room or bed. Then you get married and you get your house together and you don't have anything. You don't have a ladle. You don't have a crock pot. You don't have soup spoons. And so you would ask for all of that to be your wedding gift. But people aren't like that anymore. People live together. People live together for ages. People have their own stuff. So the wedding gift idea, if you really think about it, doesn't make sense anymore because no one wants a fondue set.
1: Oh, fondue sets are fun. like I think that's a bridge too far for me. Sarah, so sorry. Fondue is super fun. I need a fondue set, and your friends probably need a fondue set as well. The average cost of a wedding in Canada, between $30,000 and $42,000. That's like 100 to 120 people. However, if you are going to scale back and cut costs, I want to know that on the invitation. And that will... Well, okay, am I being cheap saying if you're scaling down on your wedding, I want to know, and maybe I might scale down the gift as well, because I went to a wedding all full dressed up. I think I bought her a really nice gift. Can't remember because a really long time ago. She's already divorced him. And I got served. It was in a hall. It was sparsely decorated. I got served pizza. And there were some vegetables on the side with some dip, but she didn't buy plates or rent plates at this place. So I have carrots and dip on a napkin, which of course got really soggy and it was just messy. And I'm like, I wish you would have told me you were scaling back, because she had a beautiful gown. She had the flowers, she had the photographer, but then the guests were sort of left out in the cold eating cold pizza and soggy napkin dip.
0: On your note that you went to this friend's wedding who's now divorced, I read a story a couple months ago from a wedding photographer who said, if you want to know what weddings, what marriages are going to last, wedding photographers are the ones on that day who can see it. Because they take so many photos.

0: really think about it, doesn't make sense anymore because no one wants a fondue set.
1: Oh, fondue sets are fun.
0: Are the person on that day who can say, yeah, gonna make it, never a chance.
1: Oh, that's fascinating. I think ultimately people should celebrate how they want to celebrate, and guests can give as much as they want or choose not to go. If something is so offensive to you, you're just like, I'm not going to add to your down payment, don't go. And if you decline to go to a wedding, do you send a gift anyway?
0: Oh, that's a whole other can of quarters, Stacey Brotzel. The question today is it time to do away with big weddings? Seriously. Because this new report, Rings versus Real Estate from Royal LePage, says many of you are thinking, hey, you know what? I don't want gifts. If I'm getting married, I'm asking for money for a down payment for my house. But if you're asking for money for a down payment for your house, should you be having...
1: Oh. And if you decline to go to a wedding, do you send a gift anyway?
0: Oh, that's a whole other can of quarters, Stacey Brotzel. The question today is it time to do away with big weddings? For your house, should you be having the wedding in the first place? Thoughts.
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0: Monday morning. Welcome to the 9 a.m. free-for-all. It's a little QR Calgary, a little 880 Ched. Smack them together, and you get this 60 minutes of fact and fun. And we were chatting about the fact there's this new report saying many Albertans, if they're getting married soon, would rather have cash as a wedding present for the down payment of their home instead of a more traditional wedding gift. Which makes me question, then should we actually be having weddings? If you're saying I used all my money on the wedding, now I want money so you can give me a house. A little butt backwards, if you know what I mean. We have some incredible messages on this, Stacey.
1: Oh, yeah. This is from a travel agent who was working with a bride who was having a destination wedding. And this bride actually asked the travel agent to mark up the guest's trip $100 to pay for the wedding costs. I told her absolutely not. She can create a registry or

0: a GoFundMe, but I'm in the business of selling flights, not raising money for your wedding.
1: The sneakiness.
0: Yeah, that's pretty gross.
1: The sneakiness. Okay, we have a message from a dad who says he was uninvited from the bachelor party.
0: Ooh.
1: Because the groom, the guy marrying his daughter, said, look, there's going to be some strippers. And I don't know if I'm comfortable with my wife's to be dad in the room. And the dad said, well, I don't know if I'm comfortable with you being so uncomfortable that now there's an issue. It turned into a whole thing. Dad ended up not even going to the wedding because it percolated into such a mess.
0: Wow.
1: Weddings. Ooh. Weddings.
0: Strippers and bachelor parties. That's another. People still do that? Like, where are you even looking in Edmonton, where are you seeing strippers here? That is just so old school. I don't understand. So you can obviously weigh in if that is still a thing. But do you know in Winnipeg, I don't know if you've been to Winnipeg or know many people in Winnipeg, but they have things called socials where they have a pre-party.
1: Mm-hmm.
0: So they rent out a big hall, they cater it, they bring in a DJ, a dance floor, and you pay money, and that money from your ticket goes to help fund their wedding.
1: Yeah, I get that, because it's a party, and you're going to have some drinks, and you're going to socialize, and there's a band, and there's some dancing. It's just so very specific to me to say, we need money for a house. We want to have a down payment. So we need you to give us money as a wedding gift when there's no option. It's different if you can give a toaster or some cash. But when the invitation says money for our down payment, it just feels like you're not stepping into stepping into financial reality in a good way. It just seems like you're spending all the money on one thing and then asking for a parachute from your guests to come save you at the house. It just feels not savvy to me to be saying I want money so I can get a house. It feels wrong.
0: It's tacky. And I think it's all in how you phrase it. I appreciate any gift that you give us. If you'd like to give us cash, we will use that judiciously to further the future of our family, whatever, right? If you want to say down payment of the house, it's just like, oh. And then you choose to do whatever you want. You can still get them a toaster or a bread maker. Remember those? Everybody has a bread maker. Where are all those bread makers? Probably in the bottom of the dump somewhere.
1: So let's end this off with one more comment on this. I got a text from Greg. Greg said, you and Stacy need to be careful that you're not painting separatists as uninformed because you're going to sow division. And I said back to Greg, but I watch interviews this weekend on the news with people on the separatist side. And I didn't feel like they were researched. They said simple things like, well, I think we'll pay less taxes, so I'd be for separating. That's not an informed opinion to me. And the onus for me is on the separatist side, because you're the side that wants to change the status quo. You're the side that wants to change how life is. So you better come with the facts and the receipts of specifically how we're going to be better as a province. When the Chamber of Commerce, our Calgary mayor, many economists have said financially this would be dire. And we don't have time right now to go through it, but There's all the trade and international trade and everything that the federal government covers right now, we cover. Here's another voice on this. This is Arlene Dickinson. And you're like, I know that voice. Investor, entrepreneur, venture capitalist, star of Dragon's Den. I said, you're a celebrity. You're famous. You also have a business background. You've worked with a lot of businesses. Is separatism going to hurt investment in the province of Alberta?
2: I think it absolutely is going to affect investment. I mean, you know, people are saying it won't. How could it not? If you're going to put millions of dollars or potentially billions of dollars to play in a province, you want to understand how it sits inside of the context of the country that it lives inside of. And so if it's a completely separate place, and what rules is it following? What regulations is it following? What is the policy that it's following? Exactly how is this going to work? Because you likely are going to need support and access to the rest of the country in order for your business to succeed there. So I don't know how it can't. I think it's fallacy to say that, oh no, things are going to be just great. Everyone will just pour money into Alberta. They won't.
1: So there's another voice that is saying, I don't really want to have to step into this, but I feel like I'm going to have to step into this because too much is up for grabs in the October referendum.
0: And when you say that people don't know the facts, the figures, the numbers, they're being fed a lot of BS. There's a lot of misinformation out there that foreign actors, and it has been proven that there are foreign actors trying to flood the zone, if you will, to use a sports term, to sow division. Nothing would make Russia happier, and perhaps even some people down in the United States happier, if there was a vote to separate and just to evoke chaos in their markets. That benefits Russian oil, that benefits Saudi oil, that benefits American oil, that we're not going to be able to get our oil to the West Coast because there's so much uncertainty that people don't want to invest here. Because investors, the last thing that they like is uncertainty. And Jason Nixon was on CBC this weekend, our now finance minister, and he said the exact same thing. They don't like certainty. So he's like, so let's get this out of the way. Okay, well, it was your government that put it in the way of progress in the first place. But there are, well, according to my text line, a lot of people who are just willing to gamble, not knowing what they're stepping into, but saying it's got to be better than this, you know, and my neighbor being one of them. And he's a lovely gentleman. He's really good. I know he's a separatist. I know he wants to separate. But guess how many Mercedes Benzes he has?
1: Then what is he complaining about?
0: And a trailer about the size of a city bus and two about $150,000 pickup trucks. I don't know. I'm not going to engage because he feels very strongly about it, and obviously so do I.
1: To whom much is given, much is expected in this world. 956, your texts, we love them. We do this every day from 9 to 10. We've talked some separatism, we talked some Ebola, and we've talked whether or not it is uncouth to ask for money at your wedding because you have dreams of having a down payment for a house. We cover it all. We'll do it again tomorrow. Thank you for listening.
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0: This is Global News. It's 10 o'clock. I'm Morgan Smith. Right now in Edmonton, it's 15 degrees. We're headed to a mix of sun and cloud with a high of 28 both today and tomorrow. And today and tomorrow, the Western Premiers will discuss economic growth, energy security, and nation building and infrastructure in Kananaskis. That's despite potential awkwardness regarding Alberta's push toward a referendum on separation. BC's David Eby says he expects some awkwardness. Meeting with a premier, he says, is setting the table to leave the country. Manitoba's Wab Kanu, meanwhile, says defending Canadian unity is his top priority. The Prime Minister, meanwhile, warning Albertans that a referendum on whether to separate from Canada is a dangerous bluff if it's being used to leverage for future negotiations. Mark Carney was asked about the referendum in an unrelated news conference, and he says he'll be speaking out against separation.
11: I certainly will be campaigning for Canadian unity. I've begun that, and part of the campaign is not a campaign, but it's actions. It's practicing cooperative federalism with Alberta, with Quebec, with all provinces and territories in the country, with Indigenous peoples as well.
0: Carney says he saw firsthand what kind of damage a bluff on separatism can do when he was governor of the Bank of England after the Brexit vote, something he says people are still trying to recover from. Alberta's Justice Ministry making the call to stop funding court reporting services for Court of King's Bench criminal trials for the 2026-27 fiscal year. That means court proceedings will rely solely on digital audio recordings starting in July. But as we hear from Global's Gates Guarin, people who until now have recorded every word in a courtroom worry that something will be lost if they're not there.
12: President of the Alberta Shorthand Reporters Association, Kristen DeRocco, was disappointed to learn the province has cut funding for court reporting services in criminal trials.
13: That is typically where you're litigating at the highest jeopardy. And so we thought it was important to still be there, and we thought that they also realized our importance in that setting. But unfortunately, it looks like it's coming down to a numbers game, and we did get cut.
12: While other provinces have already phased out court reporters, DeRocco says their role holds weight.
13: I don't think that just leaving it to the audio and asking a clerk to take on more work is the right approach in this situation.
12: She hopes the province sees the value in stenographers and will return funding to get them back into courtrooms.
13: I think there's still a bright future for court reporters in Alberta.
12: Gates Gorin, Global News.
0: Well, even as the number of confirmed Ebola cases surpasses 900, a bioethicist says Canadians are likely at low risk from the virus. The University of Toronto's Carrie Bowen tells 880 Chad this morning, Stacey Bronzel, Canada is well equipped to handle any cases which may arrive here.
14: We really do have the facilities, but we're hoping it doesn't come to that. But in previous Ebola outbreaks, not just Congo, but West Africa, there were cases that reached Britain and Europe, and I think, if I remember correctly, one in the U.S., and they were contained.
0: But he warns it's going to be a year of hell for people in Africa. And he says international travel will also likely see disruptions. 880 Ched Sports. The Las Vegas Golden Knights are one win away from sweeping the Colorado Avalanche in the Western Conference Final. Last night, they scored 5 unanswered goals to beat the Avs 5-3. Tonight, the Montreal Canadiens look to take a 2-1 lead over the Carolina Hurricanes in the East as they host the Eastern Conference Final. And Team Canada has a day off at the World Hockey Championships in Switzerland. After beating Slovakia 5-1 yesterday, that win clinched Canada the top spot in Group B with the quarterfinals starting Thursday. 880 Chad News Time is 10:04.
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17: 880 CHED weather, mix of sun and cloud today, breezy high of 28, a few clouds tonight dropping down to 14, and then a mix of sun and cloud, 28 again tomorrow. Right now we're at 15 degrees. I'm Morgan Smith. 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
1: Shea Ganem on 880 Chad, Edmonton's News. 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
2: Hey, good morning, everybody. Welcome to the show for another Monday morning. It is Monday. It is May the 25th, Memorial Day down in the United States. Just another Monday for us up here. Well, I shouldn't say just another Monday because the forecast is looking pretty outstanding if you like heat. If you like heat, it's supposed to be. The forecast high in Edmonton is 28, 26 in Calgary. Looks like it's going to be pretty decent all week long. So that's good. Yesterday was beautiful. Yesterday was a gorgeous day. So all good. Looks like summer has arrived, as it usually does right about this time of year. I'm just taking a look at the text line here before we get started. A bunch of people, surprising number of people weighing in about my lug nut adventure over the weekend. Yeah, I appreciate you. You're right. One listener says, I've done this myself, and lots of people with tips, lots of people advice. If you weren't listening at 9 o'clock, I was talking to Stacey and Sarah about my weekend. It's not a big deal. I mean, it's funny because I was getting my hair cut Saturday morning, and Billy says, so what do you got going on today? And I said, I got to do the brakes on my wife's car. And he said, oh, yeah, that's not a big deal. Brakes are not a big deal. And I was saying to him, but it never seems to go, you know, if everything went smoothly, you could do your brakes in, what, half an hour maybe? Something like that, maybe? But that never happens. It turned into a two-day adventure for me. And the reason, it had nothing to do with the brakes. Once I got the tires off, it was smooth sailing. But I even said to my wife, I said to Billy, I said, you know, it comes down to tools. If you've got the tools, it's fine. It's a pretty easy gig. And brakes, you don't need many tools, right? And I even, because I hate those stupid scissor jacks that come with cars now. So I've even got, my kid got me one for Father's Day a couple of years ago, a floor jack, where you can, you know, you just jack the car up. It's so awesome. I'm telling you guys, if you do tire stuff or anything like that, this will change your life. It is so much better than those stupid scissor jacks that come with the cars. Anyway, but you know how a lot of cars now, they have those locking lug nuts where you need the special lug nut wrench to get them off. Like they have the pattern that needs to match and all this sort of stuff. Well, I, over the years, like this is a 2014, this vehicle. And over the years, every time I've had to remove one of those, I've thrown it away and put a regular lug nut on them because it's dumb. Like, listen, it's easier to steal a Kia than it is to steal the tire off a Kia. And who wants Kia tires, right? Forget it. So I throw out the lug nuts. Those stupid ones. But it turns out there was one left on one of the tires. And I tore that vehicle apart. I tore the garage apart. I cannot find that stupid key that you need to get the lug nuts off. I don't know where it is. So I phoned Kia. This was Saturday. I said, hey, Kia. It's a message. I couldn't even get through. They phoned me back this morning. Thanks, guys. Appreciate it. So you do what everybody does in 2026. You go on YouTube. What the hell am I going to do with this stuck lug nut, right? Well, there's a million videos. And the best way of doing it, they said on there, is you get just a slightly oversized socket. Like just barely, just got to fit over. And then hammer it on there. And then put in a breaker bar and give it a yank and it'll work. So, of course, like that was Saturday where I searched the garage and everything and couldn't find it, banged my head, the whole thing. I gave up. I said, I'll look after it. There was no urgency. I didn't have to do it right away. So Sunday I decided, okay, I'll do this. So I go up to Canadian Tire looking for these sockets. Of course, they don't have it. So now I've got to drive across town to Princess Auto. They did have it. I came back, literally, you take the socket, you bang it on with a hammer, I grabbed the bar, bang. It was off in about 10 seconds. Like, if you ever find yourself in this position where you've lost that stupid locking key, that's all you do. That's all you need to do. You just go to, unless you have one, but you got to remember the socket's now lost because the lug nut is, like, permanently fused to it. But anyway, so I'm going to throw that away. I just checked. The auto parts store across the street from the station has them for $2.19. New lug nuts. Brakes are done. I'll put the lug nut on. We're off. All handled. Two-day adventure to do the brake. And literally, once I got the tires off to do the brakes, was a half an hour. But it's just, oh, man. It never goes smoothly, though, does it? That's why mechanics are still in business. That's why auto dealers. Because my wife actually said to me, like, so how many hours do you think you spent on this? Because your time is worth something. And she's right. And it seems to always be a hassle. But we're done. The brakes are done. I'll put the lug nut on today, and my latest automotive adventure is now complete. And it wasn't that bad. Probably all told, including all the driving, around 3-4 hours. So anyhow, thank you for all the tips and advice. I don't want everybody saying, well, here's how you can save your lug nut, and here's how you can save your... I don't care. I don't need that lug nut anymore. I don't want to see any more of those locking lug nuts. I'm fine. I'm going to go get a regular $2 lug nut and put it on, and that'll be the end of it. But I appreciate everybody's advice and tips and pats on the back, because you've all been there. It sounds like a lot of people have been there with those stupid locking lug nuts. Coming up on the show today, there's a lot to get into. We're going to spend honored this morning to speak with retired Major General Scott Clancy. He used to be the director of NORAD, worked closely with Americans, obviously, for a number of years. And we talked a bit of director of operations for NORAD, I should be specific. And we talked about, you know, the scrapping of that meeting that was happening, and also what's going on in Iran, because he's got some thoughts on that, too. And we also had a chance to speak today with James Devine as well, who is a professor at Mount Allison University in the States. We've talked to him many times about the Middle East and about Iran and about that situation. And if you've heard the stories coming out over the weekend, there's talk that they're working towards some sort of memorandum of understanding that would put them on a path to a resolution within 2 months. Regardless, there seems to be some progress being made there. How much? We'll have to wait and see. And what it ultimately leads to still remains an open-ended question, but that seems to be where we are this weekend, and we'll take it. Price of oil is down again. I mean, this is the way things go. Any sort of glimmer of, hey, we're moving in this direction or in that direction leads to a big change in the market. So price of oil today down pretty sharply. It's down about, Brent is down about $6. WTI is down about 5.5. So, you know, 5.61% on both of those, but they're under $100 now. They're up to 110. So making some changes there. So we'll get into that conversation. Of course, we're going to spend a fair bit of time talking about the story, and get used to this. We're going to be talking about this story a lot in this province over the next 5 months. Now that we know there's going to be a referendum on... Well, it seems to be emerging. Most people talk about it as a referendum on a referendum, right? But I guess it doesn't have to be that, because if Albertans vote in large enough numbers to stay in Alberta on October the 19th, I guess we close the door on the next question, which is we start the referendum on having a referendum on separation. But people are starting to take sides, as they should, as they have to. This is not the kind of debate where you're going to be able to just sort of sit it out and see what happens. I think this is going to be, for the next 6 months or so, this is going to be all anybody's talking about. And the Prime Minister this morning announcing that he will be jumping into a campaign of sorts. That will be his plan over the course of the summer months. And in the meantime, saying, you know what, this is a hugely important issue, obviously, and we need to be very careful with it.
3: Canada is the greatest country in the world, but it can be better, and we're working on making it better. We're working with Alberta on making it better. Just a week ago, I was in Calgary with Premier Smith, and we announced a landmark agreement, the next step in a landmark agreement, on a wide range of issues, very much centered on the energy sector, all aspects of energy, new pipeline, new carbon capture. Canada's working. We're working in a spirit of cooperative federalism to make the country better. We're renovating the country as we go, and Alberta being at the center of that is essential.
2: This morning he was asked about it further, and he said, this is a dangerous bluff.
3: This is an observation from experience. In these separation issues, it is often advanced that vote for this and it's a free option. Vote for this and we will strengthen our hand in a future negotiation. That is a very dangerous bluff. That is a very dangerous bluff. I saw firsthand what happened in the United Kingdom when the view was vote for this, it'll be soft, and then we'll negotiate, etc. And they end up, and they're still 10 years later, trying to undo what people didn't think they were voting for, but what they ended up having.
2: That's Mark Carney talking about a dangerous bluff. And be careful. be careful. And he's right. I mean, this is, we talk about the risk, right? And the risk that gets injected. So like I say, we've got a number of different groups starting to form already here in the province of Alberta. Of course, Thomas Lukaszek's been up and running for over a year now with Forever Canadian. You've got Vote to Stay AB.ca has come out. And there's another one, too. Lead, Not Leave. Ken Bossenkoul is part of that one, along with Jim Dinning. And I think Travis Taves is on that one. But we're going to speak with Michael Solberg in just a moment here. Michael is part of Vote to Stay AB.ca. There's Jason Kenney is also part of that one, I believe. There's a lot of people involved. So we'll talk to him about that group when we come back right after this.
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11: And then you sense a change. 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All your dreams are strange.
1: 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On

0: Travis Taves is not in the lead, not leave group. He is in the vote to stay AB.ca. One of the things I want to talk to the people behind these groups about is, do we sort of maybe one day bring all of these groups together? I mean, because like I say, we've got three pretty prominent ones with a bunch of like-minded, prominent people who want to take a stand and want to lead the pro-Alberta movement on this, and I applaud each and every one of them. I think this is an important one, and I think it's something where you're going to have to take a stand one way or the other. Let's do the premier, and then you can sort of try and walk both sides of it. Let's chat with Michael Solberg, who is a partner at New West Public Affairs, a partner at Shift Media Strategies, former deputy chief of staff to the mayor of Calgary. He worked in Stephen Harper's government. All that to say, he's been in politics a long, long time, and he's decided it's time to take a stand. Michael, thanks for joining us. Appreciate your time today.
1: Hey, good morning, Shea. Happy to be here.
0: So you've announced you're part of the Vote to Stay AB, votetostayab.ca campaign. That, I want to make sure I get the website right. Why? Why did you decide now is the, you know, you can't just sit back and watch this. Why come out and take the official stance with the rest of the group?
1: Yeah, well, thanks for the opportunity to be on, Shea, and to talk about this. So look, you know, we've been tracking the tea leaves on this for a year or so. And we, you know, through, I think, a lot of public policy discussions, it led us to believe that we were likely headed in this direction. So, you know, as the premier put forward the opportunity for citizen-led questions on the eventual public referendum, we knew that it was time to act. And we knew that we needed to not waste any time so we could come out of the gates as soon as humanly appropriate. And that was, of course, last week. So we were proud to soft launch last week. There'll be more to come. But really, we just felt that we couldn't sit on the sidelines here and twiddle our thumbs while others were leading the discussion on Alberta's place in the Confederation. It's just too important for Alberta. It's too important for the country. It's too important for our families. Mm-hmm. And we wanted to make sure that we're involved in a very loud way.
0: Who else is with you? Like I say, there's a few of these groups that have emerged. Who is in the Vote to Stay AB.ca?
1: You bet. So Vote to Stay is a grassroots movement. It's led by prominent Albertans, prominent Canadians, including former federal cabinet minister Monty Solberg, who shares my last name, yeah, of course, and our former premier Jason Kenney, former finance minister Travis Taves, and prominent journalist Jen Gerson, who have put up their hands initially to lead this effort on our behalf. But there's going to be more. We intend to kind of do a slow drip here to keep momentum, and the other names that we have behind this, my fellow Albertans and fellow Canadians will know well, and I believe will resonate with the people that we're trying to access here in terms of giving them the information that they need so they can go into October 19th informed, and over the summer months have an informed discussion on Alberta's place in the Confederation.
0: What does that look like? I mean, that's the thing. We all know this is important. We all know this is a big challenge and something we need to be engaged on, involved in, and for lack of a better term, fight the battle. Mm-hmm. What's the plan? I know it's early, Michael, but where do you start? What do you hope to do, and what should people be watching for?
1: Yeah, well, look, it's going to be a competitive landscape. There's obviously a whole other side to this coin with groups that are advocating to leave Canada, and will be putting forward their arguments on why that is best for Alberta, why that is best for Alberta families. And ours is the counter. So we intend to, over the next few weeks, days, and summer months here, to put forward a campaign that counters those arguments, but also puts forward a suite of reasons for why Alberta's separation is in fact growing, or Alberta's influence is in fact growing in Canada without separation, why the path forward is bright, why we should be optimistic, how staying in Canada protects our prosperity, our stability, the access to the markets that we rely on, and how Albertans deserve respect and real reform, which in our mind is not separation, which we believe would plunge Alberta into years of constitutional chaos, investor uncertainty, and just overall stability, and amidst a very legally fraught environment to get that done. So we intend to target Albertans and our friends and neighbors right where they're at through ad campaigns and all sorts of ways to access this type of information.
0: Michael, I was saying earlier, and again, I applaud each and every one of you who have jumped into this. There's now, I think there's three different groups. There's yours, there's Forever Canadian, which of course is the Thomas Mkhazic one. And there's Ken Bosanquil announcing this morning a new group being launched. And Travis Toews is in that one, too. But it's Jim Dinning, Trevor Toome, Andrew Leach, Jen Gerson in that one, too. Do you think we get to a point where some of these sort of come together and we have more of a unified voice? Like I say, I know everybody wants to get involved and it's early and this is good stuff. I really I appreciate you doing this. But do you think maybe it has to become a little more unified as we go?
1: So that is a fantastic question, and one that I think all of these groups are going to need to be louder on and communicating the reasons why we're not working together. And that is because the legislation governs third-party advertiser groups and says that you cannot collude with the other. So as much as it would seem to make sense to have a united front on this, you cannot work with the other TPAs. You can't share money, you can't share resources, you can't share lists or data. So we wish them well in their efforts, but we cannot work with them on their individual campaigns or collaborate in any manner because of the legality gotcha, around such things.
0: Hey, Michael, I'm going to leave it here with this one, and it's the one you'll see it on social media all the time. I get asked it all the time because I've made it pretty clear that I do not support separation in any way, shape, or form. And everybody says, well, give me one reason. Give me one reason why Alberta is better off if we stay in Canada. What's your answer to that question? Because you're going to get asked it every single day, multiple times a day.
1: Oh, well, absolutely. Absolutely. And that's precisely what we're prepared to do. And look, we believe Alberta is a national economic engine. It's our workers, our businesses, producers, and the communities that we all live in depend on stable access to markets, capital, customers, infrastructure investment. We have major opportunities in energy pipelines, hydrogen, agriculture, all of these things that separation would create uncertainty around as it relates to borders, currency, markets, investment, regulation, ultimately jobs. And we believe that our influence in the Confederation is, in fact, growing right now, and that we can do that without leaving. So, you know, we have an enormous amount of reasons for why we should why we should stay, while Albertans deserve real respect and real reform, and the risks of leaving. And we are excited to put that behind our names and everything that we do with this campaign moving forward.
0: Hey, Michael, I got a really good question on the text line. I wasn't planning to ask it, but I will try and squeeze it in here. And I don't know what the plan is. And like you say, it's probably being formed, but they want to know, you know, we hear about the separation side saying, okay, well, we're going to take out UCP memberships and we're going to remove this. Is there any talk about getting more involved with the UCP? I mean, is there an upside to the stay side to do that? Is that part of the plan?
1: Well, the same legislation, unfortunately, bans collusion with political parties as well. So we can't support.
0: Would that be considered collusion if you're just encouraging people to go out and get memberships?
1: Well, we're trying to be careful here and remain above the letter of the law. But I will say, as an individual, Shay, that is a very real risk to the party. And, you know, they have.
0: And you are a member.
1: Well, and I am a card-carrying member, and it's incumbent on the separation movement. If the Premier is not going to push this forward, they'll replace her and install someone who's far more malleable to the separation question. So that is definitely a risk for not just the Premier, but I think all Albertans.
0: Michael, fantastic stuff. Thanks so much for being here. I do appreciate your time, and I wish you the best of the luck with the program.
1: Thank you so much, Jay. I appreciate it.
0: You bet. Michael Solberg, who is a partner at New West Public Affairs and Shift Media Strategies, longtime political staffer, and as you heard, a member of the Vote to Stay campaign. VoteToStayAB.ca is their website. And like I say, there's a bunch. There's Lead Not Leave, Forever Canadian, and now Vote to Stay. And maybe we get something more along the lines. Like you said, there are rules that they have to be careful about, but those talks are underway. Okay, we'll take a break. Line's already filling up. We'll talk about this when we come back right after this.
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10: This is Global News. It's 10:30. Good morning. I'm Morgan Smith. Alberta Premier Daniel Smith hosting the annual Western Premiers Conference today, which kicks off in Kananaskis. But while Smith will likely want to talk a BC pipeline, the elephant in the room will be Alberta separatism. Today, Prime Minister Mark Carney told reporters he'd be campaigning for Canadian unity by practicing cooperative federalism. But he also warned Albertans that using separation referendum as leverage for negotiations would be a dangerous bluff, noting that the economic fallout that resulted from the UK's Brexit vote. The federal government will lease 10 new firefighting planes and helicopters to help provinces and territories respond to wildfires this summer. Emergency Management Minister Eleanor Olszewski says provincial and territorial wildfire agencies will be able to request the use of 4 air tankers, 1 spotter plane, and 5 heavy lift helicopters to fight wildfires. 880 CHED News time is 10:31.
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10: 880 CHED weather. Mix of sun and cloud. Breezy today with a high of 28 degrees. Down to 14 overnight with the wind dying down as well. Then up to 28 again tomorrow with a partly cloudy sky. Chance of showers Wednesday with a high of 24. Then overcast and 25 Thursday with a chance of evening showers. Right now in Edmonton, it's 17 degrees. I'm Morgan Smith. 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
7: 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Today's talk,

0: we have a bunch of academics in our group who have been asked by various other folks to take a look at the numbers. You know, we've got Trevor Toome, a noted economist, who's made some comments around these issues. Andrew Leach, another economist. Jared Wesley, a political scientist. So I think we're going to, and we have two former finance ministers who have been part of these debates in Alberta going back to 1993. So I think we have the right kind of group to have these discussions internally, and we hope to have them have some discussions publicly, what we're calling salons. We're hoping to publish some short and hope maybe some longer papers, and that's exactly the kind of question that we hope to answer.
1: That's Ken Bossancool, who is with Lead Not Leave, Pro Alberta, Pro Canada. That's another group that has now been launched, and as you heard, Andrew Leach, Jared Wesley, Trevor Toome, also Travis Taves and Jim Dinning are members of that party, and I believe, you know, Travis Taves is listed also as part of the Vote to Stay AB.ca campaign, headed up by the Solbergs. We just talked to Michael about that group, and then, of course, we have Thomas Lukaszczyk leading up Forever Canadian. So there are some troops starting to rally on the let's put an end to this side, as there has been on the other side as well. So brace yourself. This is going to be the lay of the land for the next 5-6 months in our province. 780-451-8800-403-974-8255. Before you ask, I will say Sarah has reached out to Jeffrey Rath numerous times over the past week or so, ever since this, not even a week, ever since the premier made the announcement and invited him to come on the show and give us that side of the conversation. And as of yet, no reply, right, Sarah? Like not even a polite decline?
2: I've not got any response.
1: No responses yet. Okay, but the door remains open. 780-451-8800-403-974-8255. Gail in Edmonton, you are on the air. Hi, Gail.
3: Yes, I wanted to talk about the Constitution. This is much larger because it wouldn't just be Alberta voting on whether we stay or leave. All the other provinces and territories would have to weigh in on changing the structure, and some people are talking state. I mean, that is a huge thing because we've never had states in Canada. The other thing is nobody's talking about why would that question be about getting rid of the Senate? The Senate always does a third reading on bills. And the other thing, too, is why should we get rid of our judges? We recently heard the UCP talking about Trudeau's chosen judges. Well, I think it's really important to have an independent body of judges because, precisely, we can't have a particular party weighing in on what they believe is right for a court case that is significant, you know? So, and nobody's talking about what would come of our province. I mean, to institute a federal-like institution, we'd have to change all the structures. That would be humongous and take decades. I mean, what the federal government does is they've had their structures in place for half a decade, more than 50 years, more than 100 years. I mean, this is huge. People don't realize that we aren't asking some of the important questions. I mean, how come we have a Senate question in there? Who is it important to?
1: Well, I mean, they're all rolled into a bigger picture, Gail. As you know, right? It's equalization, it's Senate, it's pension, it's all these sorts of things. This is the long list of, I would say, in many cases, legitimate grievances that Albertans have. So, I mean, that's why it's part of this.
3: But, you know, we've had a survey done, and most people think that Ottawa is doing a good job with the pensions. I mean, look at what Alberta did with the teachers' pensions. Would we want a province to manage our pensions when the federal government has done an outstanding job as far as I'm concerned? They don't take high risk chances on pensions. I mean, you know.
1: Yeah. A lot of people agree with you. A lot of people don't, Gail, and that's where we're at. And we'll see where this all goes. But, I mean, there's a lot of people that agree with everything that you're saying, but clearly, as you know, there are some who don't, right?
3: And the thing is, there is a Clarity Act that was passed in 2000. It was passed by the Senate. And when we're looking at First Nations people, you know, like we're looking beyond the treaty. We have to look where we're at, too. I'm a treaty person myself. But, you know, I think the thing is, you know, it's pretty significant when we have to do our own research to look at How do we present our arguments? The Clarity Act is a big thing, but also there's the Paramountcy Act, and that's a big thing where the federal government has the final say, and I'm surprised that Carney didn't come in and clearly state with the Clarity Act any of the questions that
1: he,
3: deal with. Gail, there's to be clear.
1: Yeah, no, he will. He will. No, I think he's sort of...
3: He was really sitting back. And the other thing about the coal mining thing...
1: Gail, I got a lot of calls. I appreciate your sentiment. I thank you for calling. I think Carney, he talked a bit more about it this morning. He will as this goes along. But the reality is this movement in Alberta is driven at anger for the, at the Liberals, right? Anything he says, I mean, we've reached a point now where literally anything that Mark Carney says for some people is immediately disregarded, right? He's got to be very careful, and I think he will. He'll find a place as it goes along, as will Pierre Poilievre and all the rest of them. But right now, it's based on, in many cases, a hatred for him and his party, right? Even if he's brand new or whatever. There are some who are looking at it and saying, okay, things seem to be improving, including Daniel Smith. But there are others that will never, ever be convinced. So he's got to pick a lane. And he will. Steve in Calgary, you're on the air. Hey, Steve.
4: Well, the side you brought on, they're all experts. Now, show me the guy who said Colorado would be down 3 games right now. The bottom line is an expert is only an expert. Okay, never mind that. So here's the thing. Mm-hmm. We're not going to go through the same thing as Brexit did, because we don't have the European Union trying to crush our economy, so 27 other countries remain compliant.
1: Right, right.
4: Also, other countries have left. Norway, Luxembourg, and Singapore all became economic powerhouses after they left. And the bottom line is they got to make their own rules. Also with Alberta, and I'm arguing the other side. I can argue either side effectively.
1: Yeah, yeah.
4: Also with Alberta, when your last caller said, what about all these federal stuff? Okay, you got 134 departments, over 500 agencies. If we split, that evaporates. We don't even need three levels of government. That gets rid of another level of bureaucracy.
1: Gets rid of a level of government, sure, yeah.
4: Absolutely, because why would we need a federal version in Alberta? And then it really comes down
1: to be a country.
4: What do we have to offer the world? We got oil, gas, softwood, and some tourism. But the bottom line is it really comes down to what can we offer? Britain didn't have these things to offer. We do. As long as China and India and everybody wants our oil, advantages of
1: we can get it to
4: also,
1: them.
4: Also, we get to decide.
1: No, we don't. This is the thing about we get to decide. You know what? Like, the Clarity Act makes it pretty clear. A yes vote doesn't mean you decide anything. It means you're allowed to begin negotiations with everybody else involved, Steve.
4: That's not what I meant. If we actually separate it,
1: sure,
4: we get
1: sure.
4: to decide what
1: you and I wouldn't live to see it.
4: Are going to be without having to get our permission.
1: Okay. Yeah.
4: And that would be the other side of the argument.
1: No, you're right, Steve. You're right. And if we get to the point where that all happens. But like I say, I don't know how long that would take. I honestly don't know how long that would take. Nobody does. That's the thing. There's so much we just don't know, right? And again, you know, the separatists will say, well, that's just the work that we've got to do. We'll do it. Okay, fair enough. Absolutely. But this is the first step of it, right? Brad in Edmonton, you're on there. Hey, Brad.
5: Hey, good morning, Shay. You know, glad to see everybody getting behind the Stay in Alberta movement, you know, politicians, current and past, national unity groups, people getting behind, private individuals getting behind Stay in Alberta movement. But I got to ask you,
1: yeah,
5: if is it showmanship? Because where were all these people, these politicians, private individuals? Nobody's taken Alberta seriously for 50 years, plus 50 years plus.
1: Are you going to say Ken Bossen Cool and Jason Kenney and Travis Taves and the Solbergs haven't been doing anything to advocate for Alberta for those times?
5: Career politicians, Shay, and I'm going to tell you something. Now they're taking notice, okay?
1: Who is?
5: And you're seeing a shift. You're seeing these people that zip their lip and were very, very soft on what was happening to Alberta because of Ottawa and the federal governments that were subsequent after Harper. And you look at what went on, and it was more and more and more the same. So finally you get a group of guys right now that, you know, it could be a pie in the sky what they're doing. But I'll tell you what, stand up and take notice. But you know, the funny thing is all these new announcements, oh, this group and this one here to stay in Alberta and Canada and Unity Canada, everybody's waving the Canadian flag. You know what? This is fun to watch. Because everybody said this was going to happen. I mean, Albertan said this was going to happen. And it eventually somebody had the you-know-whats to get it moved to the next level. Yeah. And that's what's happening here right now.
1: So these people, they shouldn't do what they're doing? I don't understand. Of course, people are going to stand up and say, I want to remain part of Canada.
5: You know what? Shay, they should.
1: Yeah.
5: Okay, but I am going to tell you, where the hell were they? This is all reactionary. No one took Alberta serious. Well, now all of a sudden they're taking him serious. And it goes back to Lukasik. Now all of a sudden he's Mr. Unity. All these guys, it's just funny to see. You know what? I'm a Canadian. I love Canada.
1: Yeah, me too.
5: But I'll tell you what.
1: You're seriously saying that about people like Jim Dinning and Travis Taves and Jason Kenney and Ken

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18: But now I might be...
0: All right, we're trying to get to as many of these calls as we can. Lots of people want to chat. Let's go to Bud in Calgary. Hi, Bud, you're on the air.
19: Hi, I'm a first-time caller, so I'm a little nervous. Please bear with me.
0: Yeah.
19: I'm kind of concerned about the question that is proposed. I'm assuming the question is not going to be a yes-no question.
0: Correct.
19: I'm assuming it's going to have two boxes on it.
0: I believe so. They said sort of think of it like an A or B kind of question, yeah.
19: So if I vote for stay in Canada, that doesn't mean that I'm

0: voting to go for another referendum.
1: Correct.
0: Is that correct?
1: My understanding is, and we'll wait and see for sure, but my understanding is the option A, for example, would be Alberta should remain part of Canada. And if you check that box, then you don't move on to the next part, which is, or should we begin the process of holding a binding referendum on separating from Canada? So if you say yes, stay in Canada, you're done. If you don't want to stay in Canada, then you go to this one that says, yes, we should have another referendum.
0: So what happens if someone goes and checks what the box is? Is that a...
1: I don't know. It's a good question, bud. And we will have all kinds of questions like that as we get closer and closer. I don't know. I imagine at that point the ballot would be spoiled because you can't do both. It's going to be one or the other, right?
0: That's what I'm thinking. The other thing I was thinking about is everyone's complaining that the federal government didn't build the pipeline for us and all that. I'm wondering, did Harper build a pipeline for us?
1: Well, I know. We all know the history, but I hear you. I'm going to go to Trevor, north of Edmonton. Hi, Trevor. You're on the air.
2: Hey, Shay.
1: Hey.
2: I don't want to separate, but if I want a future for my kids, I don't see a choice. I mean, and it's not about Trudeau or Carney. Well, you know, even go back to Harper, he wasn't able to effectively change equalization or get pipelines done. Like, It's the Eastern Caucus will never allow any change, no matter what government is in.
1: But what change do you need to see to provide a future for your kids? I mean, a lot of kids have grown up and done really, really, really well in Alberta.
2: Well, sure, yeah, but it gets worse every year. Every generation it's getting worse because, you know, we're being taxed, all the carbon tax and everything, the equalization.
1: There's no carbon tax. Large emitters are being taxed, carbon tax, but okay.
2: Yeah. Oh, yeah, it's huge. I mean, that's a huge...
1: Okay, so what change do you want to see that would say, okay, now my kids have a shot at making a go of it in Alberta or in Canada, I guess?
2: Well, I wanted, like I say, we've got a revised equalization. We've got to have some control on our taxes. Like, say, all the money that's going east, you know, and not coming back. And some way of equalizing whether, I mean, I guess the idea of a triple E Senate is long dead now, but unfortunately. But there's got to be some way that the West has a voice, you know. I mean, we elected all kinds of reformers trying to get some changes there, and the West wants in, and that went nowhere, right? So Canada's on a downward spiral. You look at the way Carney's dealing with Trump and everything, it's just a disaster.
1: Okay.
2: And it's not good.
1: Okay, thanks, Trevor. Appreciate the call. Let's go to Bill in Calgary. Hi, Bill, you're on the air.
3: Hi, Shay. Thanks for taking my call.
1: Yeah, you bet.
3: So I just a couple of points I wanted to make. So, I mean, every province, and I think you'd agree with me, has grievances with Ottawa.
1: I would agree. Yeah, for sure. For
3: Alberta,
1: sure.
3: Ontario, et cetera. And we as Albertans, you know, sure, I don't disagree. We've got significant grievances, but we still, as a province, have the highest per capita income of anywhere else in Canada. So try telling somebody in Quebec or Ontario or Newfoundland, Crimea River, Alberta, you're still 20-30% richer than
1: we are. That's what I was trying to ask our last caller. You know, my kids, there's no future in Alberta. It's like, what? Like, nobody else makes the kind of money that people make in Alberta. You know, the reason we pay more is because we pay more tax. But, I mean, that there's this reality that you can't, it's not fair, and I get it, and that's what the narrative is. But I mean, ask for an example of how, and carbon tax.
3: Correct.
1: Right?
3: Correct. And I think a lot of people, and look, I have my reservations about Canada, but I think, by the way, all this is going to be moot come October, because I think the yes, stay in Canada is going to win, so all this is going to go away, I hope anyway. But regardless, I think people need to recognize that being an independent country with 5 million people landlocked, regardless of the resources that you have, no currency, no international
1: passport,
3: trade relations,
1: no defense,
3: nothing. So how do you think, so a lot of people say, oh, you know what, we're better off. Really? Are we really going to be better off? So I think all the rhetoric's got to go away. The only way, in my opinion, this would work is if we had a deal with the U.S. And that's a completely different...
1: That's an entirely different conversation, yeah, for sure.
3: Correct.
1: Yeah.
3: But that's the only option, in my opinion. You need to have an option. Being independent, I think it's, you know, the grass is greener where we are today rather than being on our own. Anyway, that's
1: okay. Those are my thoughts. Bill. Appreciate the call. Thanks very much. Yancey in Calgary, you're on the air. Hi, Yancey.
4: Hi, Shay. How are you?
1: Great. How are you doing?
4: I'm doing great, thanks. Good job with the brakes.
1: Thanks.
4: I don't see how you can vote to not have a referendum on separation.
1: Okay.
4: I think you're just taking a huge bargaining chip away from Danielle Smith. I think you had an economist on last week that said without Alberta and Canada, all of Canada, the rest of Canada has the same economy as, I think he said Missouri, one state.
1: Eric Hamm.
4: Yeah, you just can't take that bargaining chip away. We need to vote.
1: Yancey, I hear you. Now, do you want to separate, or do you just want to, as Carney called it this morning, bluff and make them, you know, put it on the table in order to secure a better deal within Canada?
4: Yes, the second. We have to have a bluffing chip.
1: Gotcha, okay. Yeah, I mean, I think you're not alone, Yancey. I think there's people that, I think the Premier's one of them, that thinks that's the plan. You know, you ranch it. I think it may have spun a little farther than she wanted it to, but I think that's how it started. Eric in Calgary, you're on the air. Hi, Eric.
5: Hey, Shay. Look, there is no doubt in my mind that if we were not where we were today as far as the referendum goes or the question, the prospect of it, I think that we would have no bargaining power with Ottawa on several things that we've made progress on. And I'm talking about, you know, reducing the carbon, industrial carbon tax or rate, all of that stuff. And people see it. And we've seen it in Quebec as well. And I think that this is not going to go away. I think that there are going to be a lot of people who are going to go to the ballot. And don't forget, it doesn't matter how many people are in Alberta. It'll be a percentage of those who go out and actually vote.
1: Very important point,
5: and
1: yeah.
5: Mr. Carney is absolutely right that this could go, and he's got to be thinking about Brexit. It could absolutely go the way Brexit went. And I think it's high time that Mr. Carney has to start leading like a prime minister. And when we have people like David Eby saying, NIMBYs, is, you know, saying, yeah, I agree to this, and this in my province, but we don't like oil or we don't like natural gas.
1: Yeah.
5: He's got to stand up. And
1: he's got to take a stand. No, Eric, I agree. I got to get to a break, but I agree. He has to. They all do. Including Premier Smith. You keep saying you're a federalist. It's time to walk the walk. We'll be back right after this.
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16: This is Global News. It's 11 o'clock. Good morning. I'm Morgan Smith. It's 17 degrees. We're headed to a partly cloudy sky and a high of 28 this afternoon. More of the same tomorrow. Well, there could be some tricky conversations today and tomorrow as the Western Premiers hold their annual meeting in Kananaskis. Global's Megan Kopp with more.
17: The Alberta government says the Premiers will be talking about economic growth, energy security, and nation-building infrastructure. But it's also expected a proposed pipeline to Canada's west coast, and Alberta's recent move to have a referendum on whether Albertans want to remain in Canada will take center stage. Premier Danielle Smith and BC Premier David Eby have clashed over both issues and admit there could be some awkwardness at the meeting. Eby called it ironic the leaders would be meeting in a province considering leaving Confederation, but says that won't prevent the two from talking or working together over the next couple of days. Megan Cobb, Global News.
16: A new online survey by Angus Reid finds of 800 Alberta respondents, roughly 35% would vote yes in October to start preparing a separation referendum, while 30% would vote to leave Confederation. Conservative strategist Ken Bosanquil says some Albertans may be more likely to vote for a separation referendum because they think it's non-binding. But he tells 880 Chez this morning, Stacey Brotzel, the harms are real.
18: I think it's incumbent upon us and those other groups to say, no, it's not consequence-free for you to say yes to that question. It's not consequence-free for the province, for investment, for even for the good of the province, for even fighting among families about disagreements for this stuff. Like, it's not good that we're having this discussion. This is not how we solve problems.
16: When it comes to the stay vote, roughly 3 in 5 say they'd vote to remain a part of Canada. That number jumps to 67% on a straight vote on whether to separate. Well, back in mid-November of last year, Morinville Mounties got a call about an adult male conducting sexual acts with a 15-year-old. Police believe this happened between September 1st and November 14th. Investigators believe the suspect used Snapchat to lure the victim, then picked them up from school, brought them to his apartment. Apparently, this happened several times. 34-year-old Jacindra Nath of Edmonton has been charged with 2 counts of sexual interference, child luring, and arranging a sexual offense with a child, and obtaining sexual services for considerations from a person under the age of 18. Now, RCMP believe there may be other victims. They say Nath has used the aliases Iganuti and Iganuti on Snapchat. One and goes by the name Joshi. If you were involved with the suspect, police want you to contact them. Now, Nath has already been in court. He's free on conditions and is due back in court on Thursday. 880 Ched Sports. The Las Vegas Golden Knights are 1 win away from sweeping the Colorado Avalanche in the Western Final. Last night, they scored 5 unanswered goals to beat the Avs 5-3. Now tonight, the Montreal Canadiens will look to take a 2-1 lead in Montreal over the Carolina Hurricanes in the Eastern Final. Team Canada has an off day at the World Hockey Championship in Switzerland. They beat Slovakia 5-1 yesterday, clinching top spot in Group B. Quarterfinals start on Thursday. An injured Canadian captain and Bayern Munich soccer star Alphonso Davies has been named to Canada's World Cup training camp roster. The national team's 32-player training camp roster was announced this morning ahead of this summer's FIFA World Cup. Now, there had been questions about Davies' status following a hamstring injury suffered earlier this month. He was raised in Edmonton. Canada opens the tournament June 12th in Toronto against Bosnia-Herzegovina. And after winning 2 of 3 versus the Pirates on the weekend, the Blue Jays open a 3-game series against the Marlins. 880 Ched, time is 11:04.
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16: 880 Ched, weather, mix of sun and cloud today and breezy with a high of 28. Right now it's 19. I'm Morgan Smith. Next news at 11:30 on 880 Ched. I'll tell you.

0: President Trump now saying he's in no rush to reach a deal with Iran. Over the weekend, he first said a solution was largely negotiated. Trump now saying, I've informed my representatives not to rush into a deal. Both sides must take their time and get it right. And again, taking to social media this morning, saying the deal that he's proposing is much better than the one signed by President Obama. And this morning, a spokesman for Iran's foreign ministry echoing that, saying many of the issues have been dealt with, but that doesn't mean a signed agreement is imminent.
1: ABC News Ian Panel talking about what's going on with this Iran situation. And if you've been following this over the course of the weekend, you know it's been, like everything surrounding this Iran situation, a little bit confusing, a little bit shifting, and a whole lot chaotic, which is sort of the way things go these days. But where are we? It started on Friday with Trump saying a deal was imminent. You know, it's largely been negotiated, and we'll be. And then, maybe not. Now it might. I don't know. But we're going to get some help here. We're going to speak with James Devine, an associate professor of politics and international relations at Mount Allison University. We've talked to him before about this part of the world. James, thanks for joining us. I appreciate your time as always.
2: My pleasure. Thanks for having me on.
1: So at least we know this: there are actual conversations happening around a memorandum of understanding. Iran and the U.S. can agree on that. Perhaps that should give us reason to be at least somewhat optimistic here, right? Looks like there is some progress being made, maybe?
2: Yeah, I think there is. It's been a slow process, and what we've been watching over the past month or so is both sides posturing a lot in public, but at the same time talking quietly behind closed doors, trying to move a little bit forward. There's still big differences between their positions, but I think both sides recognize that the escalation is not in their interest, so they're looking for a way out or an off-ramp, however you want to put it. And now it looks like there's been a couple of steps forward in that respect, but there's still a lot of things to work out and a lot of potential problems.
1: The one thing it sounds like they agree on is this would, if they come to some sort of agreement on a memorandum of understanding, there'd be another 60-day, I guess we would call it a ceasefire, where the rest of the terms of the deal would be reached. So at least we're looking at another 2 months of a pause in the fighting.
2: Yeah, that's right. I mean, what they're talking about doing right now is opening up the Straits of Hormuz, not overnight, but relatively quickly through a series of steps. And that's one of the things that I think they're negotiating in detail right now. And opening up a window of negotiations for 60 days, in which they'll talk about the nuclear issue and try and get that hammered out at the same time. So it's not really we don't really have an agreement on the details here. What we have is an agreement on a framework for negotiating the details.
1: When you talk about some of the things that go into it, we don't know them, but it sounds like, I'm sure you've seen the reaction from people like, Ted Cruz and, some other Republican senators saying this is a disaster, we're giving away the farm, this is an embarrassment. I mean, some of those indications seem to be there, but we don't know what the final deal is going to look like, do we?
2: Well, we're starting to get an idea, I think, of what it might look like. There's been some concessions on both sides.
1: Yeah.
2: Just in terms of where we are now, the concessions that had to be made so that they would get to the point that we're just talking about the framework. Iran, for instance, seems to have dropped its demand to have tolls on the Straits of Hormuz. So whatever agreement we would have over 60 days, there'd be free passage of ships through the Straits of Hormuz without having Iran taking a tax on them.
1: Okay.
2: So this is a concession on the Iranian side. The U.S. has dropped the demand for the return of around 60% enriched uranium up front. So there's been a number of little steps in this respect. For the critics, I think there's two things that they're really angry about. The first is they don't really want to deal with Iran in the first place. What they want is regime change, mm-hmm. and they're never going to trust Iran no matter what. So this is as close as they're going to get, and if the U.S. backs off now, they'll probably never get another shot at regime change again.
1: Yeah.
2: The second thing is that the U.S. has now really given up most of its bargaining power over the nuclear issue, because when the negotiation started, the idea was, we're going to negotiate the nuclear program. If you don't give us what we want, we're going to bomb you. Well, they bombed them and it didn't work. Mm-hmm. So what kind of pressure is the U.S. going to be able to put on Iran now that they couldn't put on before? not much.
1: The nuclear issue is what the United States, it took them a while, but ultimately that's what they settled on, right? We cannot allow Iran to get a nuke. That's just, that's our line in the sand. It's not going to happen. Now, is this any different from the deal that Obama had in terms of, I mean, Trump calls that was a fast track to a nuke. Well, it wasn't that fast because it was years ago and they never got there. So, I mean, are we in a better position now, I guess, than we were when all this started when it comes to the Iran gaining a nuclear weapon?
2: Not really. In fact, when we, as I say, I mean, I think we're starting to get the overall view of what a deal might look like. And that deal looks a lot like the Obama deal.
1: Okay.
2: Where there will be some limits on Iranian enrichment. Iran will say, declare that it will not get a bomb, which is something Iran has been declaring for years now. It's nothing new there. There will be some timeline on some of the things that are involved. There may be a few little tweaks that Donald Trump can point to and say, this is different and this makes the deal different and better. But it's probably not going to be substantially different. And on top of that, too, it does not appear that there's going to be any discussion of Iran's ballistic missile program,
1: right,
2: or its support for proxies in the region.
1: Yeah, I mean, and this is a couple of the other key issues. Like you say, regime change, the exportation of terrorism, and the missiles were also three things that they talked about. And there's also a piece where there is financial relief for Iran as part of this deal, right? Something that was widely criticized. You know, they sent over pallets of cash. It sounds like something very similar might be happening with this deal.
2: This is likely to be the case. Part of what was negotiated, there has been some leaks of the details of the preliminary understanding that's come out of this, and that is that Iran would be start getting the ability to sell its oil on international markets without being impeded, and some of its assets that have been frozen would be returned to it, which is basically what the scenario with the pallets of money. This is where the details start to get murky, though, and where things can break down, because what seems to have been negotiated is it's going to be step by step and tit for tat. So the more the Iranians open up the Strait of Hormuz, the more economic relief they're going to get. So this is, they're going to be linked together in terms of timing, and if things go wrong on one side or the other, or there's misunderstandings about what each side is supposed to do, this is one of the key areas where the process could come unraveled.
1: James, since this began, and I'm sure you and I have talked about it, there was a view that if they survived, if the regime was in place when all of this ended, however it was going to end, and again, we don't know if this is necessarily the end. It looks like we may be headed in that direction. But if it's the regime, as you say, and you know they get some financial reparations, they still have their missiles. I mean, not a lot has changed. We'll see how the nuclear issue is worked out entirely, but that was seen as all they wanted to do, and they would see themselves as victorious, right? I mean, so they must be pleased with where this is, I would assume?
2: Yeah, the Iranian regime is going to look at this as a win. If they survive and they keep most of their military assets intact, they're going to see this as a win, not just in terms of the material capabilities they have, but also the sort of moral victory that they stood up to the United States and the U.S. had to back down. And this is another thing which will be really bothering the hawks in Washington, is that it's going to be very hard not to see this as a U.S. military defeat.
1: Yeah, and the hawks are out, no question about it. James, as always, thank you so much for your insight. I do appreciate your time, sir.
2: My pleasure.
1: Have a great day. James Devine, who is an assistant professor of politics, international relations at Mount Allison University in the United States, and we've talked to him many, many times about this. But like I say, there are still outstanding issues that need to be dealt with, right? And this morning, as you heard from Ian Panel, President Trump saying, we're not in any rush. We got to get this right. We have to, you know, both sides need to take time and make sure that the deal is the right deal. But the one of the big issues is Iran still has a large amount of that nuclear material. Donald Trump calls it dust, nuclear dust. And remember, we'll go in and we'll get it. It doesn't sound like it. Like how much? I don't know what the answer is, but they're still working on that.
3: Iran still has that material despite all the bombing. It still retains the ability to cascade centrifuges, in other words, make more uranium. And that is a sticking point. President Trump and his administration seem to be saying, well, Iran will hand over that highly enriched uranium. Iran so far saying there's absolutely no agreement on the nuclear issue.
1: So how, where do we go then, right? If that was the piece, and like I say, it took the Trump administration a while to settle on, okay, because remember they kept getting asked, well, what's the goal? Like, what do you need to accomplish here in order to say, okay, we've successfully completed our mission? And what it came down to it eventually was, okay, we're not going to allow Iran to get a nuke. We're going to step in. We're going to take the nuclear material, and that's going to be the end of it. Well, if you don't do that, then what, right? And the missiles, right, still there. The fact that the regime is still there is an issue. And like I say, that's led to some pushback among the Republican Party. This is ABC's Allison Kasich on that.
4: North Carolina Senator Tom Tillis telling CNN,
5: we're talking about a posture where we may accept the nuclear material remaining in Iran. How does that make sense at all?
4: Meanwhile, an Israeli official tells ABC News the emerging deal appears to be bad. And a source familiar with the situation says there is serious concern and disappointment in the prime minister's office over the U.S. deal with Iran. Allison Kosick, ABC News, New York.
1: Yeah, and Ted Cruz, another one, you know, usually pretty staunchly in the corner of Donald Trump, raising some concerns about this situation. And again, we'll see where it goes. I mean, I think at this point in time, you know, the pressure's on Trump to resolve this or end this, if nothing else. I mean, the costs, right? The costs just keep going up, and it impacts every price of gas and all the rest of that. We've talked about that a million times before. So I think the pressure builds every day, and just try and get this resolved in some way. So we'll see where it goes from here, but that's where we're at. They're negotiating on the MOU at this point in time, and hopefully we see some kind of resolution. 780-451-8800-403-974-8255. Let me take a quick break. We're back right after this.
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0: Shake Adam in for Alex Pearson in Toronto today, 780-451-8800-403-974-8255. I've just been checking here during the break to see if there's any update on the situation with Iran and the United States, if they've gotten any closer to actually declaring, not a resolution, but the plan is to get an MOU that would sort of lead to another 60 days of ceasefire, and in the meantime, allow them to negotiate some of the finer details of whatever they're working on. Here's the interesting point, the markets react to this every single time, right? And if you take a look at it, Brent crude is down 7% on the day. Price of oil is now down under $100. It's $96.31. So optimism there. Stock market goes up. Oil price comes down. I mean, we've seen this movie multiple times over the last few months. Gary, you are on the air. Hi, Gary.
1: Hey, good morning. Thanks for taking my call.
0: Yes,
1: appreciate it. Just, a couple of comments regarding the situation in Iran. This is just another example of the Trump's administration of not planning or doing any thinking or actually talking to allies about the situation before they got embroiled in this war. And I mean, again, everything that Trump has touched, he's bankrupt. And I think if he continues to do this, he'll soon find that the United States of America is no longer the most powerful country in the world. They will be bankrupt in many ways as well. And if China was smart, they would call in the chips, and I tell you what, it would force Trump to make some decisions that he probably would not be happy with. And at the same time, he's hurting so many Americans, Canadians, and other people around the world with his foolish decisions.
0: Well, Gary, I think if you take a look at what happened in Venezuela, and I think, if you're Donald Trump, that went really well, and he was really pleased with it, and there was, it was short, it was sweet, in, out, way they go. He thought the same thing was going to happen in Iran. I believe that.
1: Yeah, well, you know what? Again, there's Donald Trump thinking that he's dealing with somebody from Venezuela in Iran. Iran has been doing this for hundreds of years. They will remain where they are if they've got one brick standing. They will still come back.
0: Yeah,
1: the problem
0: is
1: in Venezuela, they had nothing there to defend against what they were doing. Really, he's basically sending, somebody in to take an elementary school where now he's taken on a university, and it's two different things.
0: It's very different. Yeah, good point, Gary. You're absolutely right. No question about that. Frank, you are on the air. Hi, Frank. Go ahead.
2: Hi there. Hello. I think there's a lot to be said about some of the things that Trump said in the past. There were kind of nuances. He did mention, I remember hearing him on one of the networks, indicating that maybe at some point he can take control of Iran's oil. And I think they also have a goal to want to reconstruct what has been destroyed in Iran. And I think there's something similar to, if you remember back when Dick Cheney was vice president, when they attacked Iran, Iraq. They basically went in without any bidding contracts, and it was the organization that Dick Cheney was on the board of director or CEO of Halliburton Corporation. So I think there's a lot behind the scenes in terms of where Trump and his team, as well as members of his administration, want to gain. And I don't think that is going to come out to the public at all. But I think there's some agenda going on, and we see the situation with Venezuela. That in itself should kind of speak to some of the suggestions that maybe that driven mandate or agenda is similar in nature.
0: Well, I think that was originally the plan, right? The expectation was, hey, look how easy that was in Venezuela. Well, we can do the same thing in Iran, right? And as the previous caller said, it's an entirely different situation in Iran than it is in Venezuela. And, Iran basically bracing for this, planning for this forever, really, right? So I think it's into a mess now where it's really hard to find a way out, Frank, if you're Donald Trump, without giving away a lot of the things that you said you wouldn't give away. It's gotten pretty messy pretty fast.
2: Absolutely. But I think that there's a cost-benefit analysis that is expected now. I think even with the other Republicans, that they want to see some kind of net benefit or net gain coming out of this instead of spending hundreds of billions of dollars on a war that really doesn't result in any benefit to the Americans, the United States, or the economy as a whole, right?
0: So, yeah. No, I think you're right, Frank. I think that's what it is. Right now it's actually hurting them. pretty substantially when it comes to the economy. I think you're absolutely right. I think that's the reality now, is you take a look at it and just the cost of gasoline and everything else that we're seeing happen. And then, you know, the agricultural community getting very worried about fertilizer. We've talked about all of the impacts that it's having repeatedly, right? I mean, price of oil before all this started was about 65 bucks a barrel. It's been over 100 for a good part of the past 2-3 months. Right now, it's close to 100. It's about 96. So you're looking at a minimum of a 50% increase. And then we all know what's happened at the gas pump, right? And there's no escaping that. There's no way around that. And then as it gets passed on, now we're into the growing season here in North America. So fuel prices have gone up. Fertilizer prices have gone up. The list goes on and on and on. And ultimately, that all gets passed on to you and I, the end, the consumer. We are the ones who sit there and paying all those bills. So the frustration reaches all new highs, and what's the resolution, right? We're going to take a quick break. When we come back, we'll have another chat about this. I had the honor of speaking with the former operational director of NORAD this morning, retired Major General Scott Clancy. Talk to him a bit about the Iran situation and what he thinks the situation is there. But we also had a chance to talk about the United States putting a pause on that permanent joint board of defense. Remember, you heard about that last week, the United States saying Canada hasn't proven themselves to be a credible partner, so we're not going to have that meeting. Get your act together. The Prime Minister said, don't overreact. It's not that big of a deal. We spoke with Lori Hahn last week. Lori used to chair that board, and he said, it's not the end of the world, but it's a clear message from the United States. We'll speak with retired Major General Scott Clancy when we come back after this.
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17: 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I'm Randy Kilburn, 34-year-old guy from Edmonton. He's been charged by Morinville Mounties after they got a tip back in the middle of November last year about an adult male conducting sexual acts with a 15-year-old. Now, word is the suspect used Snapchat to lure the victim, picked them up from school, brought them to his apartment several times, apparently. 34-year-old Jaswinder Nath has been charged with two counts of sexual interference, child luring, arranging a sexual offense with a child, and obtaining sexual services for considerations from a person under the age of 18. He's already been in court, released on conditions, back in court this coming Thursday. Prime Minister also saying our province's fall referendum, you know, it's a, quote, dangerous bluff. If anyone thinks its results could be used as leverage in future negotiations, says he sees similarities between the looming referendum and the Brexit vote that took place a decade ago. 880 CHED News Time is 11:31.
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17: 880 CHED weather today and tomorrow. Mix of sun and cloud both days. The high, 28. Few clouds, 14 overnight. Then a mix of sun and cloud with a slight chance of showers on Wednesday, and 24. Right now in Edmonton, it's 19 degrees. I'm Randy Kilburn. Your next scheduled newscast is coming up at noon right here on 880 CHED. How

0: with the defense theme for a little bit. Jay Gannon in for Alex Pearson again today. Good chat with James Devine on where we might be going with this Iran situation. We'll touch on that again in a few minutes with retired Major General Scott Clancy, the former director of operations for NORAD. But we reached out to him to get his take on this announcement late last week. It was Thursday that the United States Defense Department announced that, said that what the reasoning was, quote, Canada has yet to make the hard decisions and trade-offs needed to be a, quote, credible military partner with the United States. Therefore, they would be pausing the permanent joint board on defense to reassess how this forum benefits shared North American defense. Now, this board goes back almost 75, well, more than 75 years. Let me do the math here. 85 years, 86 years. It started in 1940 and has met on and off. Like, it's not, this is the thing about it. And this is what the Prime Minister said. Don't get too bent out of shape over this. I'm not saying it's not important and it's not meaningful and it's not valuable, but it's not the be all and the end all. I had a chance to speak with Lori Hahn last week, if you're with us. Lori, as a former fighter pilot and a former conservative MP in the Stephen Harper government, worked in the Defense Department. He actually was the Canadian chair. It's co-chair. There's a Canadian chair and an American chair. He was the Canadian chair of this particular board for a few years. So he said the same thing. He said, you know what? Pausing these meetings, really not that big of a deal. But it's a pretty clear message from the Americans that they've still got some issues with Canada and what those might be. Is it around the F-35s? Is there other things going on? He said it's more of a message being sent than it is a major setback that we don't actually have the meeting anymore. So this morning I had a chance to speak with Scott Clancy about that. And like I say, you know, he used to be the operations director for NORAD. So he's done a lot of that interoperability work with the United States, working very closely with American defense. You have to as part of NORAD. And I talked to him about how big of a deal it is that this board has been paused.
1: To start here, I guess the decision by the United States to pause the permanent joint board of defense, which is an institution that goes back, I mean, we're getting close to 100 years here. It goes back to the 40s. It kind of seemed to come out of nowhere. I don't know if it was expected. What's your take on what happened there and how big of a deal it really is?
2: So, you know, there's a long history with the Permanent Joint Board on Defense that starts in the Second World War, and it's about the relationship at the beginning of how to support the war, especially over in Europe. Lots of manufacturing, lots of movement of equipment, especially to support the United Kingdom in its fight against Nazism. But over time, this has become a very policy-driven, and it's a consultation of the bilateral defense matters between the two nations. So very high level, co-chaired on either side of the border, with participation from military personnel from Canada, United States. But the permanent members and people that are sitting are civilian policymakers. So they think about things about where's our relationship going, how, what are the big things in defense policy going forward. And over the course of the previous 4 or 5 years has met sparsely, virtually, and or not at all. So your question, what does this mean? Practically, it doesn't mean much because when PJBD came into being, they also convened another board called the Military Cooperation Committee, and that's the military-to-military stuff that sorts out all of the inner workings of, for example, how NORAD is doing business. Anything that has to be worked out with respect to exercises or mutual cooperation at the military side is worked out there. And the policy board of the Permanent Joint Board in Defense, whether it's there or not, doesn't mean anything, but it's a spat. It's the American
1: right
2: doing spat politics.
1: I spoke with Lori Hahn last week, former, you know, fighter pilot and Canadian politician. Yeah. He actually co-chaired. He was the Canadian chair of that board for a couple of years. That's what he said. It's kind of like, you know, in terms of practicality, it's really not a big deal, but it's a pretty clear message from the Americans. Do you agree? Is it sort of like, hey, listen, guys, we've still got some issues with what you're doing there?
2: Yeah. And so, but there's, if funny enough, it opens up a door to say, because some of the rationale, they said, so the first rationale was, you know, that we failed to make credible progress on defense commitments. As a general statement, that's kind of ridiculous when you think of the amount of commitment, the arrival at 2%, and then all of the announcements that have been happening since. But the next, you know, 2 days later, it was Canada doesn't have a plan to get to 3.5% GDP by 2035. That's actually true. Like, there's some fact to that. We don't have a comprehensive plan to get there, and we've had a poor track record of getting to 2%. Those two things remain true. The question, though, is our track record has been that's been true for, you know, 30 years, not just the last 5 days, 2 months, or year and a half of the Trump administration. So it is spat politics.
1: Do you think, where does this go? I mean, like, I think with so many things, we're just sort of waiting to see and thinking, well, eventually the Trump administration won't be there and things might go back to something resembling normal. I mean, do you think this is the end of this board, or does this board come back, or does it even matter at this point? What do you think happens from here?
2: Yeah, it's a great question. Crystal balling can always be problematic. Yeah. But whether the board is in place or not, I would not be concerned. I'd be concerned because it's yet one in a series of signals that the United States administration is making with respect to its international relations. Not the most disconcerting of all of them, because between 51st state, and I was just in Greenland last week, very interesting week in Greenland, for sure, and the overtures that Trump has made to Greenland, and then Maduro, let alone Cuba now, and the overtures he's making there. The pausing of a joint board that didn't give any of us really much, Prime Minister Carney's reaction, you know, kind of downplaying this, is right on par.
1: Gotcha.
2: But the Trump administration is a manifestation of the American political system. It's a manifestation of the desires of the American people. Thinking that when he goes away, this is all going to go back to normal, in my expertise, having dealt with inside the United States for a significant amount of time, inside the Norad Enterprise, we are not going backwards here.
1: Right. No, fair point. Yeah. I mean, a lot of people say, I mean, we're into a new world. Well, I mean, Carney has said that a million times, right? I want to ask you, well, I've got you. Speaking of the United States and what they're doing, and you mentioned Venezuela and you mentioned Cuba and Greenland and Canada. Of course, there's the Iran situation. And the confusion reigns. And we hear all kinds of conflicting statements coming out of the White House over the course of the past 48 hours. Do you think we're actually, I mean, I don't know what this MOU will look like. Ultimately, neither do you. But I guess it's progress. I mean, how do you assess the situation as you see it right now?
2: So, yeah, it is confusion. I think that the Trump administration from the very beginning has been all about that, you know, Bannon and his flood the zone ideas with how to deal with this is exactly what's, because you never know what's going to stick at the end. And if you say everything, then you can profess to have had known it from the very beginning. So the contentious issues here become really the schism between what you set out to achieve versus what you can actually get to a negotiation to get out of this conflict, because that's where the Americans are. The Strait of Hormuz was not the intended target or effect of any of this, and is now the center point to the only ceasefire that they're going to be able to get to agree upon. So what little we know is, a 60-day ceasefire, opening the strait, stop the blockade, and a plan for further negotiations. That's it. Everything else is off, you know, somewhere else in the future, including all of the objectives that the Americans set out in the first place concerning the nuclear program, their missile programs, and no mention of exporting terror and the support to Hamas or the war in Lebanon with Hezbollah.
1: Or dealing with that regime. And we've seen a bunch of, you know, Republicans, you know, Trump loyalists say this would be an absolute disaster. This would be a catastrophe for us. I've seen some military people saying this will go down in history. I mean, how bad would it be if the United States goes through all this for 3 months and then walks away basically in the same situation it was before, maybe even worse off? I mean, how does that stack up in terms of setting things back in that part of the world?
2: I think you've said it a long ways. Look, the de facto things that hard power brings are realities that, for the most part, we've been living without for the rules-based order environment of the last 30 or 40 years. Hard power means it's not what you can agree upon, it's what I can force. Iran's physical location concerning the Persian Gulf and the Strait of Hormuz means that at their will and desire, they can close that strait at any point in time. You can agree to keep it open. They can go against that agreement. It's the international community, and it's only your military and diplomatic economic force that's going to be able to coerce them into something else. That's not what they set out to do. So absolutely what you're saying is very true. It's really bad. One, because you tried to force a military solution onto a geostrategic location that was not fitting it. And trying to use that hard power means that hard power is going to be used against you. The resilience of the people of Iran, and it's especially its regime, which everybody said from the beginning was something they were not going to be able to topple, is coming home to roost. And so that's exactly where we're at. The world economy knows now that Iran has sway there. Mm-hmm. And the other American allies around the Gulf are worse off, much worse off than they were before that.
1: Major General Clancy, thank you so much for your insight. Greatly appreciated, sir. Thank you.
2: You have a wonderful day.
0: That is Scott Clancy, a retired Major General with the Canadian Armed Forces, former Director of Operations for NORAD, giving us his assessment of a couple of defense stories that we've been talking about over the course of the past week. And I think, you know, it is what it is with the one about the defense board and whether or not it meets again, and then we'll see what happens with Iran, as we said. So much uncertainty, and that's sort of been the

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0: 480-450-3975. Those are the numbers you can reach me at. Shay Ganiman for Alex Pearson again today. Let's try and take some calls here as we're heading through the, perhaps, the end of this Iran situation. Rob calling from BC this morning. Hi, Rob.
1: Hi, good morning, Shay. Thanks for taking my call.
0: Yeah.
1: Look, I think the Americans, when it comes to this Iran war, I don't know. It seems to be another... It's going to be done. No, it's not. You see oil drop, then all of a sudden, it might not, and then it's going to spike tomorrow.
0: There's a lot of manipulation, Rob.

0: There's been a whole ton. Some people have made bucket loads of money off of this.
1: Bucket loads of money, Shay. You're absolutely right. You know, the Americans have done themselves irreparable harm in terms of respect, if they had any left in the world. Look, I don't really care if they're pausing this military board. I don't care. This is the same President Donald Trump who threatened to annex us, Shay. And there's some people that may take that like with a grain of salt or water rolling off a duck's back. I happen to take it seriously. He threatened to annex Greenland. These are all partners in the world.
0: Oh, I know. You know? I know.
1: I know. And keep in mind, this is the same president and his administration. They didn't tell anyone. It was the United States and Israel that decided to bomb Iran. And they have gotten themselves into deep, deep, deep hot water here, you know. So I'm not a fan of this administration, and I think any respect they had is going down the tubes. You know, Shay, if I may say quickly, I think Prime Minister Carney, by the way, I think he's doing a very good job on handling the Americans. He doesn't say really too much. But the way I compare this, Shay, I'm just going to give you my analogy, if you don't mind, just quickly.
0: Okay, quickly, yeah.
1: I compare it to a boxing match. You know, Trump is the type, he likes to take one big swing, as we've seen with them dropping how many tons of bombs on Iran. It's not working. It is not working. Where Carney, when we're dealing with the Americans, it's like we're giving them little jabs here and there, here and there. And I say that because we're looking at buying the Swedish Gripen. I've told you before, we should buy that plane. I don't want to buy the F-35 when they have a kill switch. They can turn that off. Howard Lutnick, I compare this because they say, Canada, you're not going to have an auto industry. You know, yeah. Pete Hoekstra, the ambassador.
0: Oh, I know. Well, I hear what you're saying.
1: But Pete Hoekstra is the same guy, the ambassador, the American ambassador to Canada. He's the same guy that, you know, he complains about how we talk about the Americans. Well, Pete, he says, if we don't buy the F-35, he says to Canada, well, it's going to cost you jobs in terms of parts. Well, so what? The Swedish Saab Gripen is bringing 13,000 highly paid jobs here. You know, I think it's a good thing if we buy that plane. And what I mean is, Carney, if I can get us back to my analogy, just quickly, Carney's just giving him quick little jabs here. You know, like, here, Trump, take that, take that, take this. We're now looking at buying the Norwegian German conglomerate sub or the South Korean sub. We're not going to buy from you. Yeah, so once again, pause this military board. I don't care. We need to diversify away from the Americans. I really feel they are falling in the world, Shay. And we're respected in the world. We are very respected in the world, I think.
0: Yeah, we are. So, we are. But, I mean, there are issues with the United States, Rob, that, you know, I mean, the part that bugs me is the whole, you haven't done anything to become a more credible partner. Well, yeah, we have. We've sunk billions into defense. We were at the 2% mark and going. So, I mean, I that part is just objectively not true. Richard, you're on the air. Hi, Richard.
2: Hi. Wow, I don't even know where to start, Shane. First of all, with our military spending, Canadians have to take a harsh look in the mirror. What weapon systems have we actually purchased? Exactly zero. We played a shell game by moving the Coast Guard's funding over to the Department of Defense, amongst some other infrastructure quota projects that are supposed to happen. We haven't actually bought any weapon systems. We're full of hot air. We always want to talk the game about being defense partners with the Americans. We're not really defense partners with them. We don't.
0: I think you're right that we have absolutely let the ball drop for years and years and years and years and years and years. We're way behind.
2: They are caregivers for us. They are defense caregivers for us, protecting us. We need to step up in a real way, and we need to buy weapon systems. And we're not doing it. We talk about it, we're not doing it. While we're talking about weapon systems, nobody wants to buy the F-35 because they hate Donald Trump. It is absolutely the best combat aircraft in the world. The Chinese and the Russians are doing everything they can to copy the F-35. If it was such a disaster, they wouldn't be trying to copy it. I keep hearing about the kill switch.
0: Yeah.
2: That has universally been debunked. There's no such thing as a kill switch on this.
0: No, but it does have to be sent to the United States for maintenance. Everything must be done. It's essentially under United States control in that respect.
2: There are software updates for the aircraft.
0: That's right.
2: But there's no kill switch to stop it from working. Many of our NATO allies have upped their orders of F-35s. We saw the performance of Gripen-like aircraft in the India-Pakistan shooting war, where the Pakistanis blew the fourth-generation aircraft of the Indians out of the air. And that aircraft, the Rafale, was arguably a better aircraft than the Swedish one. The world has moved on from fourth-generation aircraft. We're on fifth-generation. The survivability of our pilots in a contested environment can only be guaranteed with a fifth-generation fighter.
0: Yeah, I know what you're saying, Richard. Yeah, we've talked about. Yeah, I don't want to get into the merits of the two aircrafts. We've done it a million times. We don't know. I think we're still on track for the F-35. But you're right; it does go back and forth. Ben in Grand Prairie, you're on the air. Hey, Ben.
3: Yeah, real quick here before lunch. Shay, you know, U.S. administrations, presidents, when they get elected, they understand that they need to surround themselves with qualified people. I mean, that's been the history, whether it's Democrat or Republican presidents for the past 40, 50, 60 years, they surround themselves with qualified people. Trump has failed to do that because he feels that he's an expert on everything.
0: Well, I mean, there's a question that, you know, I think in the first administration, it was much different than the second administration. Ben, I don't know about the whole Trump situation when it comes to, you know, we can sit here and talk about Trump. And I think, you know, the reality shows that when you take a look at what's going on with Iran, there wasn't a plan, right? It took him a long time to settle on a plan. And now it doesn't look that plan is going to come to pass. So I think it's a fair point that, you know, it's a mess. It's an absolute mess. But I mean, the chaos and the confusion is part of it, right? Like Major General Clancy said, you know, that Steve Bannon flood the zone, just it's constant. And it's been that way for many, many years now. This is nothing new. Okay, we do have to take a break. We'll be back right after this.
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9: 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So much so that both entrances to our building are boarded up. Honestly, both 101st Street and 102nd Street doors are shut. They've opened up a new entrance by the LRT on 102nd Avenue, and all the pedways in the parkade are still open. 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
15: This is Global News at noon. I'm Randy Kilburn, 19 degrees. We're on the way to 28 as the high this afternoon. 28 again tomorrow. Well, a new online survey that was done by Angus Reid finds of 800 people in the province who responded, roughly 35% would vote yes in October to start preparing a separation referendum. 30% would vote to leave Confederation. Conservative strategist Ken Bosenkuhl says some Albertans may be more likely to vote for a separation referendum because it's non-binding, right? But he says, hey, the harms are real.
16: I think it's incumbent upon us and those other groups to say, no, it's not consequence-free for you to say yes to that question. It's not consequence-free for the province, for investment, for even for the good of the province, for even fighting among families about disagreements for this stuff. Like, it's not good that we're having this discussion. This is not how we solve problems.
15: Now, when it comes to the staying in Canada vote, roughly 3 in 5 say they'd vote to remain part of the country. And that number jumps to 67% on a straight vote on whether to separate. Police story now. Moranville Mounties worried, really worried, that more teens may have been victimized by an Edmonton man they claim was conducting sexual acts with a 15-year-old. As 880 Ched's Morgan Smith reports, police believe the youth was lured and abused between September 1st and November 14th this past fall.
17: Investigators believe the suspect used Snapchat to lure the victim, then pick them up from school, bringing them to his apartment. Apparently, this happened several times. 34-year-old Jeswindra Nath from Edmonton has been charged with 2 counts of sexual interference, child luring, arranging a sexual offense with a child, and obtaining sexual services for considerations from a person under the age of 18. RCMP believe there may be other victims. They say Nath has used the aliases Yegnut and Yegnut N on Snapchat and often goes by the name Joshy. If you were involved with the suspect, police want you to call them. Nath's already been in court, released on conditions, and is due back in court this Thursday. Morgan Smith, Global News.
15: Hey, listen, if you're waiting for an Uber or a Lyft this afternoon, or, hey, if you drive for either or both, have a listen to this. Uber and Lyft drivers down in Massachusetts have successfully organized. Yeah, they're now the first rideshare worker union in the U.S. Massachusetts Governor Maura Healey, she loves it.
18: This is a historic day for the state, for the country. We have Lyft and Uber drivers being able to unionize. That means better pay, better wages for them, for their families. So it's a really good thing.
15: All right, 880 Ched Sports. Can you imagine what the Bell Center is going to be like tonight in Montreal? Probably almost as hair-raising as here at Rogers Place. Game 3, Eastern Conference Final between the Canadiens and the Carolina Hurricanes starting at about 6:15 or so Ched time tonight. Best of 7 tied at a game apiece. Game 4 in the Western Final goes tomorrow night. Vegas, Golden Knights poised to sweep the Colorado Avalanche. Off day for Canada at the World Hockey Championship. They close out the round robin tomorrow against Czechia. Quarterfinals start on Thursday. In football, the Elks have wrapped up another day of training camp. Back at it again tomorrow morning at 10. Remember, it's night at the Knothole this Friday. Clark Stadium, 7 o'clock, and green and gold take on the Calgary Stampeders in their final preseason game. Riverhawks Baseball Club starts its 2026 season down at RE/MAX Field this Friday night at 7 o'clock. It's when the Wenatchee Apple Sox are here for a weekend series. 880 Ched News Time is 12:03.
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15: 880 Chad weather. Going to get a mix of sun and cloud the rest of today as well as tomorrow. The high 28 both days. Few clouds, 14 overnight. Then for Wednesday, a mix of sun and cloud. Slight chance of showers on Wednesday and a high of 24. Right now in Edmonton, it is already 22 degrees. I'm Randy Kilburn. Your next scheduled newscast is coming up at 1230 on 880 Chad.

0: 451-880-0403-974-8255. We're going to get back to your phone calls in just a second here. We'll keep going. I know a lot of you wanted to talk about the separation issue. We'll get back into it here. Because as we talk right now in Kananaskis country, I haven't been there in a while. I got to get down. I love that part of our province. It is just, it's gorgeous. I got to get back there. But there's a two-day conference currently underway in Kananaskis, which is just west of Calgary, if you're not familiar with it. It is the Western Premier's Gathering, and we're hosting this year in Alberta. So you've got the leaders of BC, Alberta, Saskatchewan, Manitoba, Northwest Territories, and Yukon all gathered in Kananaskis for this annual meeting. Also, the Premier of Nunavut has said he'll be there virtually, going to come in on Zoom. But kind of interesting timing, right? Because the last business day before we got into the weekend, we were talking about the fact that the Premier had just announced that the province of Alberta will actually be putting forward a separation kind of sort of question, a referendum on a referendum about separation. And now we're hosting this gathering of Canadian leaders. Didn't get past BC Premier David Eby. Not much does when it comes to Alberta and Premier Smith these days, but he said it's kind of ironic that we're having a meeting of Canadian leaders, Western Canadian leaders, in a province where, in his words, the Premier, quote, appears to be setting the table to leave the country.
1: I fundamentally disagree with her approach to Canadian unity, and that is just something that we're going to have to agree to disagree on and move past and find ways to support our population. There is a certain irony, I think, in having a Western Premier's meeting and having one of the Premiers bluntly that appears to be setting the table to leave the country. And so, you know, that's an awkwardness in the room for sure, but it doesn't prevent us from talking or working together.
0: Yeah, I imagine it would be. I imagine it will be the topic of conversation. I think it will be for most Canadian politicians of every level in the coming weeks and days until we get, you know, and maybe even beyond after we get them on record, knowing where they stand. It came up for the Prime Minister today. He was in, I think he was in Halifax doing a housing announcement or something like that. But he was asked about separation. And Carney, you've probably seen some of the news stories now. He says he's calling it a dangerous bluff. He compared it to Brexit, where he had a front row seat to that. He compared it to the Quebec referendum. Basically, a bunch of things saying, you know, it's a situation where you got to be careful what you wish for here.
2: This is an observation from experience. In these separation issues, it is often advanced that vote for this and it's a free option. Vote for this and we will strengthen our hand in a future negotiation. That is a very dangerous bluff. That is a very dangerous bluff. I saw firsthand what happened in the United Kingdom when the view was vote for this, it'll be soft, and then we'll negotiate, etc. And they end up, and they're still 10 years later trying to undo what people didn't think they were voting for, but what they ended up having. The Canadiens peuvent réfléchir sur,
3: and Canadians should reflect on what occurred with the Quebec referendum in terms of the kind of question where people believe it's the start of a negotiation. But in fact, it was the start of real separation.
2: Positive case for Canada, a strong Alberta in a united Canada. We're making it stronger, working together.
0: So Carney was asked, and he will be asked, and I imagine he's going to have to take a larger role, right? We're starting to see people step up and announce that they'll be involved one way or the other. Carney talked about that this morning. I said, yeah, it will be his job to go out and speak against separation.
2: I certainly will be campaigning for Canadian unity. I've begun that, and a part of the campaign is not a campaign, but it's actions. It's practicing cooperative federalism with Alberta, with Quebec, with all provinces and territories in the country, with Indigenous peoples as well.
0: And I think, you know, if you take a look at Carney's position on this, part of the plan, I think, pretty clearly has been to stay pretty quiet about this. Just shut up. Just stay out of it, right? Because, I mean, he recognizes, and I think anybody who's watching closely recognizes, this is about more than anything else for a lot of people. This is about an anger with the fact that he won the last election, right? I mean, a lot of people in Alberta thought for sure that we were going to see, you know, the Liberals finally tossed. The lead was huge, and then it evaporated. And that's when the frustration reached its highest levels. Carney knows that. So he's working on the MOU, and I know a lot of you hate the MOU. You hate the pipeline plan. You hate all of it. You hate it. So for him, there's not a whole lot of upside. You're not going to be convincing some of the separatist crowd. Maybe there are still some in that middle that are kind of swayable, but I don't know how many. So his role in this is an interesting one. We'll have to watch and see how it unfolds. Pierre Poilievre has come out and said he will be campaigning actively this summer as well, and his MPs will be too. He's a strong federalist, so we'll see how that plays out. We can get into, you know, now that we've got a question, there's some polling showing that might have helped a little bit, the separatist cause, a bit. We'll get in. I'll give you the latest numbers in a second. First of all, let's take some phone calls here. Tesla Jim in Calgary. Hey, Jim, you're on the air.
4: You know, Shay, I listen to this stuff, and Carney says that we're the greatest country in the world. Find me one area where we are the greatest. Are we the greatest in education? Are we the greatest in health care? Our infrastructure is falling apart. Our universities are in shambles. Like, show me one place where we are the... I mean, the Montreal Canadiens might win the Stanley Cup, and that would be, I guess, since 1993.
0: They might.
4: We are the Toronto... This team is like the Toronto Maple Leafs. Of course, Ontario does vote in our governments. So, in the Toronto 416905 area code. So, like, find me one area where we are the greatest.
0: No, I think that's fair. Like, I don't know if there is one area where we would stand out. I think the argument about that, Jim, would be if you take a look at everything on a whole, we do win, you know, quality of life and all the... there's all kinds of things where Canada maybe isn't number one, but it's pretty damn close, right? I mean, you can take a look at the other couple hundred countries around the world and say we're far better than 99% of them.
4: You can't find us anything where we're even in the top 10, Shay.
0: In terms of what?
4: Education, healthcare, infrastructure, debt.
0: I think, well, in terms of, well, it depends how you stack up jet, right? Debt. Because I mean, that has now changed. We don't just talk about debt anymore. Now we talk about debt to GDP.
4: Well, okay, there's got another one. How about productivity?
0: Oh, fair, yeah. Economically, you're absolutely, yeah, nobody's going to make the argument that Canada's leading the planet economically. No doubt about that.
4: So to say we're greatest, shouldn't we be in the top 10 of at least two or three?
0: Yeah, perhaps. You don't think Canada's a good country?
4: We're not. You know what? And this is where this stuff fuels this separation stuff. Because when you start talking stupidity, that's what happens here. Because we're not the greatest country in the world. We could be. The last 10 years sure took us down a few notches. Yeah, we could. We could be the greatest country in the world. But we are so far off. We've got Indigenous people that want to stop us. We've got Quebecers that want to stop us. We've got so many people that don't want anything to happen in this country. I don't know what's going to go on here.
0: Okay.
4: You know, sometimes it makes you think, you know what, maybe we would be better off on our own.
0: Well, some people do think that, Jim. Some people do. That's the whole argument we're having. Thanks, Jim. Yeah, that's the whole argument that we're having, right? I mean, that's where we're at. There are people that think that. And I guess the counter to that is, is Alberta suddenly number one in any of those categories that you just mentioned, Jim? And if so, how? And I know there's all kinds of promises that have been made, but the how is an interesting part. Dave in Calgary, you're on the air. Hey, Dave.
5: Hey, Shay, two comments. Just reacting to Jim's comment, which is correct, but it begs the question, where would you rather live?
0: Well, that's what it comes down to. Like, well, we're not the best in education. We're like in the top five of all of these categories, kind of a thing. And so, I mean, where else do you want to go, right?
5: Yeah, that's a fair point. The point that I did call in on, Carney mentioned on the last news clip, he witnessed firsthand the problems they're still trying to undo from the vote in for Brexit. Have you done enough reading or followed that enough over the last 10 years to kind of figure out what Carney was referring to? I haven't.
0: Well, I mean, there's constant back and forth, right? And there's actually negotiations to try and get closer ties with the EU. I think a lot of it has to do with trading and all the rest of that stuff. But in terms of specifics, no, I couldn't give you that.
5: Yeah. Okay. Well, anyway, that was my question, and I appreciate your comments. Good show today.
0: Okay. Thanks very much, Dave. I appreciate the call. I've got to take a quick break. Let me come back. We'll continue with your phone calls right after this.
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0: All right, 780-451-8800, 403-974-8255. Let's keep going with your phone calls here. We have Dave joining us from Calgary. Hey, Dave.
12: Hi, Shay.
0: Hey.
12: I'm just thinking, how does this play out? And we vote and everybody says, hey, we're going to stay in Canada. I think that's just kind of the end of the beginning, because I don't think it's going to die there. I think you'll see the progressives, the conservatives split apart and become two parties, and then you'll see perhaps the NDP win, but they'll have a minority government, and they'll have to cut a deal with who? Separatist Danielle or the radical separatist?
0: Interesting. Yeah. Do you think the conservatives would actually do that again?
12: Absolutely.
0: I mean, they've done it over and over, so it's probably a foolish question. But who is that person, though? Like, who's the person that's going to lead that charge?
12: I don't think they know yet, but I think there's enough dissension in rural Alberta that want to leave, and they'll find somebody.
0: They might
12: to lead that charge, right? And you know, it's just because it's I just don't. How do you ignore, you know, 15% of your population?
0: So would Danielle then be responsible essentially for ending the Wild Rose Party and the UCP party?
12: No, I mean, if you're going to set a goal, set them big.
0: I guess so.
12: You know, I, I don't know, but I just don't think you can keep going around ignoring 10-15%
0: no, you can't.
12: Of your population.
0: And they're not going away. They're not going away.
12: If that's the case, if you're only 10-15% of the population and you have opinion, we're going to ignore you whether it's any issue. You don't have enough.
0: Well, that's the, she keeps talking about, you know, well, this many people, that's democracy. Well, I mean, if you take a look at it, 400, she keeps saying 700,000. Now, 700,000 people signed petitions on separation, but 400,000 said, we don't want to separate. So, I mean, the 300,000 who do want to separate, that is like, I was doing, it's less than 15% of the population. So like you say, if we're going to start triggering these kinds of conversations every time you get a rather small group of Albertans, where do you draw that line on what issue?
12: Yeah, and I don't think you can. And when it comes to, you know, working together, I mean, I think you need to see more effort from other provinces. Like,
0: yeah,
12: you know, Mr. Eby says, "Oh, Danielle's a separatist." Sure, okay, fine, you believe that, but then you turn around and say, "We're not going to allow Alberta to pump any more oil to our province. Screw them. Screw their oil and gas industry." Mm. How is that?
0: No, you're 100%. Like, that's the thing about it, Dave. Like, the concerns, the grievances that Albertans have, they're legitimate. It's just whether or not you think that separating from Canada makes it better or worse. That's essentially the question before us, right?
12: Yeah, that's right. And I hate to say it, but, you know, Pierre Trudeau, when he had that one comment, when somebody says, "How are you going to do it?" He just said, Watch me.
0: Yeah.
12: Right. And if I have to bring in the military to push these guys out to get an infrastructure project through that benefits the country, maybe that's what we do.
0: I don't disagree. I think Carney's in a position to make this happen if he wants to and he needs to. Hey, we're talking about how many people it is here. This is a really interesting survey that just came out from Angus Reid. I'll just give you the headline here and I'll keep going with your phone calls. But they asked the question of Albertans. Now that we know the question, the referendum question, which, as you know, is an A-B, right? A is Alberta should remain part of Canada. B is we should begin the process of a binding referendum on separating from Canada, right? Now that we know that question, it may have helped the separatists in some way, because on the official question that was put forward, when Angus Reid asked that, the support for separation goes to 35%, which is as high as I've seen it. I've never seen it that high before, right? That's people who support, somewhat support, strongly support, okay? Then if you go back to, okay, now what if the question was just, should Alberta leave Canada? Yes, no. Stay, leave, pick one or the other. Support drops down to 30% for separation. It's 67% for stay. So if the question is crystal clear, Alberta should stay or Alberta should leave, stay wins big time. If it gets convoluted, as this question does, it goes 60-35. Okay? I mean, still the majority is stay, but it gets a little more mushy, I guess. Now, maybe that'll solidify as people come to it, because we keep getting texts, we keep getting calls from people saying, "I don't get the question," and I understand that. But maybe, you know, as we get a little more clarity, we'll see the numbers firm up a little bit. Dave in Calgary, you're on the air. Hey, Dave.
13: Good morning. How are you doing?
0: Great. How are you doing?
13: Not too bad at all. What I wanted to talk about was the separatists. Like, I understand being an Albertan for many, many years, what's driving this? I fully understand that. But the 300,000 that signed this petition to separate are voting emotionally and with their heart, as opposed to, do they actually know what will happen? In all this time that's been going on, I've yet to hear anybody come up and say, this is what we have, this is what will happen to us if we separate. These are all the things that are going to be taken away from us. These are all the things that we're going to have to start all over again, that it's just not black and white. And I wish somebody a lot more smarter than I am would come up and actually say, give them a list.
0: Yeah.
13: This is what it'll cost you to leave the country.
0: Dave,
13: I wish somebody would.
0: I think that will happen in time as we go over the next 5 months. I can tell you this, you can go and listen to all kinds of presentations and, you know, if you wanted to look back at some podcasts from the separatist crowd and stuff, they've got all kinds of plans and promises and how great things are going to be. But the reality remains, I don't know if anybody can answer the questions you're asking, Dave, because, for example, we can't start... We don't know how much of the Canadian debt Alberta would have to take when they leave. That will be part of a negotiation, okay? So we don't know any of that. It all needs to be negotiated. We have no way of answering so many of the questions that you're asking.
13: Well, that's exactly the point, isn't it, Shay? Nobody knows.
0: That's right.
13: And before you go out and vote to separate, you better know what you're getting into. And I don't think the vast majority of these people have any idea what it will cost them if they do this.
0: Yeah, I don't know. They've been told all kinds of things, and you know what? Some of those things may be true. I'm no expert, but Jeffrey Rath says there'll be no income tax, there'll be no carbon tax, your pension is going to go up. It's going to be, you know, money's going to be falling from the sky almost. I added that last part, but he talks about Jeffrey. No tax and better services. Well, how in the hell are you going to do that?
13: Of a lunatic, as far as I'm concerned, and they should get. And you know, I don't know how you get rid of him, but he's a bit of a loon.
0: I'm not gonna go that far. I mean, he's their counsel. He's one of the leadership group, right? So, but like I say, there's all kinds of things that are talked about, all kinds of things that are said and promised, and I don't know how much truth there is in any of them. For me, what this comes down to is when we let's say we answer that question. First of all, okay, so the answer is yes. We should begin the process of having a binding referendum on separation. Now, I heard this weekend that some of the separatist crowd says, okay, so we win this one in October, then by February, we're going to have separation. Now, I heard this weekend that some of the separatist crowd says, okay, so we win this one in October, then by February, we're going to have one on the referendum. So how long does the consultation take? Because that's the stumbling block, right? That's why the premier came up with this convoluted winding road around the court judgment that said you didn't do the consultation you had to do. You can't ask the question. Okay, we'll ask a different question. If we get the answer, then we'll start the consultation and we'll ask the question. Okay, so that's where we are. How long does that take? Can you do that by February? I would say absolutely not. I think you're looking at years, but I don't know. I have no idea. Maybe it is February. So then let's say it is February, and then the question comes back yes again, okay? I don't think it will, but let's say it does. What that does is then trigger a responsibility upon the other provinces and the federal government to begin negotiations on all of these things that come up. And there are hundreds of things that come up. It's hard work, as the separatists say, and we're willing to do it. Okay, what's the timeline on that? I don't think I see it in my lifetime. I really and truly don't. Just the negotiation, the back and forth, the processes. I don't know how long that would take. I don't know what it would look like. But I don't know how anybody can have any certainty about what the reality would be the day after that vote. Because it's all got to be negotiated. We'll take a break and continue going with your phone calls right after this. Japanese village.
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23: This is Global News, 12:30. I'm Randy Kilburn. Almost ironic, isn't it? The annual Western Premiers Conference started today down in Kananaskis. Leaders of our province, of course, as well as BC, Saskatchewan, Manitoba, Northwest Territories, and the Yukon set to talk business and their neighboring relationships during the two-day conference. This gathering happens, of course, as our province comes closer to triggering a vote on separation after Premier Danielle Smith announced last week an October referendum question on separation. BC Premier David Eby, well, he's remarked about the irony of meeting with Canadian leadership in a province where the premier, in his words, appears to be setting the table to leave the country. Prime Minister says, you know, using the idea of separation as leverage in future negotiations is a dangerous bluff. And have a listen to this. Almost half of Canadians in a recent poll believe the country is headed in the right direction. 880 CHED News Time is 12:31. 880 CHED weather today and tomorrow, mix of sun and cloud. Going to get up to 28 both days. Few clouds and 14 overnight. And then for Wednesday, maybe a few showers here and there. Still a mix of sun and cloud and a high of 24. Right now in Edmonton, it is 22 degrees. I'm Randy Kilburn. Your next scheduled newscast is coming up at 1 o'clock on 880 CHED.
0: What's going on, sir?
24: Seems like my computer froze.
0: You can't even give me a little intro music? You can't get an intro? You can't get anything?
24: I got nothing.
0: Really, hey? Operator error. I'm going
24: to. No, it's probably
0: operator.
24: That, yeah. I screwed something up here.
0: 780-451-880-4039-74-8255. Sarah can still push the button to get us on the air, and I can push the button to get you on the air so we can continue with the show. And we'll do that. If you want to give us a call, if you want to weigh in on what we're talking about, and of course we're talking about the separation conversation. And we're not going to do this all day, every day for the next 5 months, but we're probably going to do it quite a bit, right? But we'll try and work in other things as we go as well. But I think, you know, right now, I mean, if you walk around and you talk to Albertans, it's on the minds of, can you hear me, Sarah? Because my board just completely, you can hear me? Are we on the air? You know?
24: I think so.
0: Think we're on the air?
24: Yes. Yeah, Calgary.
0: Okay,
24: says good.
0: We're still on the air? I'd call somebody. This is weird. 780-451-8800-403-974-8255. Let's take. Hello, no, can I come? Can you hear me now? Okay, yeah, my board just shut down, but it's back now. Sorry, Denise. We got some gremlins working in here, but I think we're good. Go ahead.
25: Hi, can you hear me?
0: Yeah, we got you. Yeah, go ahead.
25: Awesome. Okay, I just wanted to address the one fellow that called, I think, just before the break about, he thinks separatists are nuts and whatever, but also how he says there's no clear path to successful separation.
0: Yeah.
25: There is a document, The Value of Freedom. I suggest everybody go and take a look at it. That there is a very well-documented path to how we can achieve this. And as far as, like, the zero income tax thing that Jeff Raff has talked about, you know, he hasn't said, okay, the second we separate, there's going to be zero income tax. But there is a path that where we can achieve that, and it is in that document. I'm not sure how many people have actually read it, but by saying that there's no path, I think it's false. So I just suggest everybody go and...
0: Oh, no, there's a path, research. But I mean, the reality is, does this document mention that the path is through negotiation?
25: Oh, well, yes, I'm not... This is the financial path and how how things can work after the vote. But yes, we are well aware that, yes, there has to be negotiations afterwards. But
0: okay.
25: I mean, there are qualified people who know a lot more than I do that, you know, how that can be successful. But I think we would be way better off as a independent country, Alberta. We have the resources, you know, we have the work ethic, and, you know, I love Canada.
0: Yeah.
25: Canada is
0: yeah.
25: just not what it once was to me. And I
0: in what way? In what way? In what way?
25: I think our values are different at this point, and a lot of the policies that are coming out of the federal government are just not in line, I don't think, with the way...
0: What's an example? Like, what? Give me an example of a value or a policy that you don't think aligns with your way of thinking.
25: Well, I think a lot of the...
0: Hang on, you're breaking up a little bit, Denise. Did you go through a... There you now you sound okay. Go ahead. Sorry, we lost you for a second there. Okay, Sarah, I don't know if that's on our end or on Denise's, and I'm going to throw her back on hold because I would like to know some specifics, right? Like, I that would be interesting to me. Let's go to Kim in Calgary. Hi, Kim, you're on the air.
1: Hey, I don't know this question about the separation. The second part of that question, she talks about a binding referendum. Is that an indication that all the responses Albertans have to these other questions, she's not going to respect the results, or what? Like, I guess I just don't get why. What's the difference between a referendum and a binding referendum?
0: Well, I think if it's a binding referendum, the government sort of hands over control. It's kind of like the referendum passes, we do it. The referendum fails, we don't do it. This is more of just an indication of if it's non-binding, that doesn't mean the government... That's essentially what it means. The referendum passes, the government then decides what they're going to do with it, where if it's a binding referendum, they don't have a choice in the matter anymore. If it passes, it passes.
1: But shouldn't that be the case for all the referendum questions? If Albertans don't want an Alberta pension plan and they vote against it, she can just say, oh, we're going to have it anyway? Then what?
0: Kim, how many times have you seen that play out in the last year and a half in this province where we've asked the question, got the answer, and just kept on going because we didn't like the answer?
1: Well, like daylight savings time,
0: of course. Sure. Pension plan, police force.
1: That bothers me. Like, why? She's just making a mockery of people going out to spend time voting and give her the responses to how the voters want the government to play out whatever she's asking. And she's making a mockery of it, except for the one question, like, oh, in this case, we'll do what you say. But in the rest of the cases, forget it. Well, is that just not discouraging people to go out and vote in the referendum?
0: Well, I guess the hope would be, Kim, that once she gets that recommendation or that direction from the electorate, she would follow it. But you're right, there is no guarantee that she would.
1: Well, she's just making a mockery of the whole thing, and it bothers me because then people will think the whole referendum's a mockery. And like I said, if they're not going to take the time to go and vote for what they want the government to do, if the government's asking how, you know,
0: how
1: we think about this.
0: Yeah, I hear you. Yeah. Then what's the point? Yeah. Yeah. Okay.
1: But it disturbs me that this one question is a binding one and the rest of them, it's just whatever Danielle Smith wants to do. Anyway,
0: yeah. Thanks, Kim. Yeah. No, I appreciate it. I mean, I get it. Like, I think the hope here is, like, I still believe that Danielle Smith is not a separatist. I do believe that. I think she kind of feels like she's pushed to this area to ask this question or she's toast, and they've made it pretty clear she is. I think her hope is that the polls hold up and everything that we've been told comes to pass and the vote fails. The first part of the question is successful, which is yes, Alberta should remain part of the part of Canada, and then this whole conversation just goes away for however long. And it wouldn't be long. I mean, the sentiment doesn't go away. This movement doesn't go away. But the question's been asked. The question's been answered. And maybe that gives a little bit of time to try and reset and come back to it at some point. I think that's the thinking. Let's go to Justin in Calgary. Hey, Justin, you're on the air.
2: Hey, Shay. I think both sides are feeling off emotion or whatnot.
0: Yeah,
2: but
0: for sure.
2: When it comes, like me, most likely I'll lay it out there. for the first referendum, I'm probably going to vote to say, yeah, we want to separate. Because I fully believe the only reason why we got an MOU, we got movement on an MOU, is because of this threat.
0: The threat, the leverage.
2: And so it's been working. It's been paying off. When people, like the Chamber of Commerce, all these arguments about investment, like I'm into investments. I watch the markets every day. I remember what Chamber of Commerce said when Danielle Smith was going to get elected, or Jason Kenney. Do you remember all the hair on fire? Oh, investment's going to run from Calgary or run from Alberta and all this and that if we elect Danielle Smith. A couple months after she got elected, Dow Chemicals did one of the biggest investments in Alberta.
0: Well, this is an entirely different situation. Come on, Justin. This is entirely different.
2: What I'm saying, I get it. I get it. What I'm saying, though, is that like there's been a lot of claims. Like even when it's always, if you do this, the whole world's going to come to an end. Like, can we have a little bit more receipts? Like, just like, okay, we expect business investment to drop at least 10% just by the threat of this separate, like, actual numbers. Because every time Chamber of Commerce comes out, or like, let's look at down south. Everybody said last year after Liberation Day, the U.S. is going into recession, right?
0: There were some forecasts that said that, sure, yeah.
2: Well, most, like 90% said that by this time this fall.
0: Okay, so your point is that things are, the predictions are more dire than they may need to be.
2: Yes, and then what that happens is that you lose credibility, and especially with the separatist side, right? Because they're less likely to believe in the first place. So if every single time, every single election, democracy is on the line, or and it just doesn't pan out. Now, if you look at Alberta's economic numbers in the last like 10, 15 years, and you separate Alberta out of Canada for the last 10, 15 years, we're on like two completely different tracks. Like Alberta is like top in all of Canada, and we sit mid for all the U.S., you know, for GDP per income and whatnot. So like that, I think is like,
0: are you talking per capita? Because in terms of provinces, obviously Ontario and Quebec have a larger GDP than Alberta does.
2: Yes.
0: I mean per capita.
2: Per capita.
0: Gotcha.
2: Yes, 100%.
0: Yeah.
2: And we're actually very competitive, Alberta being, with the U.S., one of the greatest economies in the world. So like, if you just like, the state side really needs to focus on like, hey, yeah, you're right. Yeah, hey, like, economic in Canada has not been great. Alberta is obviously doing something different. Like, not to like, because right now the biggest thing that's going to make me want to stay in Canada is not the Jason Kennys, not the pundits in Ottawa. It's my 8-year-old daughter. You know, and what we're going to do on Canada Day.
0: Yeah, but no, exactly.
2: Not resonating whatsoever. And if they don't come with an actual argument on why Alberta over-contributes and why Canada actually should appreciate it and maybe make it better for us, that's what they, not that, oh, you're uninformed, you're stupid, there's no plan, there's no nothing. Didn't work for Trump. It generally just makes that side stronger in my eyes, or in the last 10, 15 years.
0: Okay, Justin, okay, so, gotcha. Yeah, and I think that campaign needs to be part of it, right? That you're absolutely right. I mean, there's going to be all kinds of, I will say this, I think for a lot of the people, and not all, but some of the people in the separate, there is no argument you can make. They're past it already. They're all in. They're 100% in. I see them all every day. Not all, but I see a lot of them every day, right? And that's fine. I mean, whatever. You've been driven to that point, and that's where you are. But I wonder what the available audience is, if you know what I mean. Like, how many people are not to the point where no matter what anybody says, I'm gone anyway. Like, how many people are honestly, genuinely, authentically looking for information before making a decision? I hope there's a lot, but I don't know if there is. We'll take a quick break and then be back with more of your calls right after this.
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5: 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It's a Canadian emblem, but it's only one of the many cool creatures that call Canada home. Steve from Green Fox Windows here to tell you that the red fox is one of the most common mammals in the country. 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Maybe wildlife thrives here because we have more lakes than any other country, and 10% of all the forest in the world is found right here. We also boast the polar bear capital of the world too. Now, you may not see any of these amazing animals when you look out your window today, but odds are you will see something beautiful. Canada is simply fantastic. And at Red Fox, Green Fox Windows, we work to make sure you have the best view of it. We're Alberta owner operated and we celebrate Canada every

0: back to your phone calls here. Well, we've got time. Let's go to Nathan in Calgary. Hi, Nathan. You're on here.
1: Hi. Thanks, Shay.
0: Yeah.
1: I just wanted to say that I was kind of part of this freedom movement. However, I've changed my opinion based on military. Our military bases that are in Alberta are federally owned. What would be the plan to protect ourselves if we separated? I don't know if there's a real plan on military.
0: Well, I mean, I don't know if there is either. I mean, that's one for sure.
1: That's one
0: national defense. How about
1: really
0: border patrol?
1: To account, absolutely.
0: Right. I mean, there's a million.
1: We don't have the manpower to even support it right now.
0: I'm not even remotely close. Not even remotely close. You're 100%. We're a sitting duck. But I know that they have talked to about perhaps having the United States do some sort of role, not you know, be the military for Canada, but be involved in that in some way. That's one of the questions. What about currency? I mean, do you think you're just going to operate on the U.S. dollar or the Canadian dollar? I mean, how does that work? I mean, there's a thousand.
1: Right.
0: We don't even know how much debt would be assumed by Alberta.
1: Right.
0: All of that is work that can be, all those problems that can be overcome.
1: Our relationship with Ottawa and Alberta is broken, and we need to figure out a plan to repair it.
0: I agree. I agree with you. I think most people do. Now, the Premier will tell you that work is happening. We're already well down that path. But is it enough, right? That's part of the issue. John in Calgary, you're on the air. Hi, John.
2: Good afternoon, Shay. How are you?
0: Great. How are you doing?
2: Good. So regarding this whole separatist thing, you know, part of the thing that really bothers me in this whole situation is you hear these folks that support it come out and talk, and they talk like this panacea, like all these things are going to be great, where, you know, like all our problems are solved. But

0: no details are provided. There are thousands of things that they haven't even thought of.
1: Policing,
0: at least. At currency, least. Yep. Border, everything. And, you know, I look back and I go with this Brexit regret. You know, these folks were sold the same bill of goods, like generalities and, you know, European Union talking for us, blah, blah, blah, blah, blah. Now you look back, there's a majority of the population that regret leaving. And then once you open that box, you can't put that box back together.
1: That's the issue. That's the issue. Once you go down this path and you take that step, there's no going back.
0: So for me, what I'm really concerned at is a bunch of people who are uneducated on the subject are going to make a decision on whether Alberta stays in Canada, not based on these upper level fantasy ideas.
1: Mm-hmm. And that's the work of the other side, I would say, John. That's the job, is to go out and try and counter those arguments. And that's what they said. You know, we spoke with Michael Solberg this morning. Ken Bosenkoll both said that's the job, is to go out and dispel some of these rumors, right?
0: But you know as well as I do, you could tell a certain group of people that us to a sport, and they won't change their mind no matter what.
1: There's a reason politicians have spent a lot of time telling people that anything you don't agree with is fake and made up.
0: Exactly.
1: Yeah.
0: This whole issue now is going to come down to us versus them. It's not about the facts of the situation. It's going to be pure feelings. We don't like your side, Ottawa. Therefore, we want to leave, or we like Ottawa. It won't come down to a rational thought, and that really concerns me.
1: No, well, John, that's politics in general now. We've moved, and I've said it a million times, we've moved it into the realm of wrestling. You know what I mean?
0: But we're at a bigger level now.
1: Much
0: bigger. We're talking about the breakup of Canada.
1: Like, much bigger.
0: This isn't childish games over wearing a mask or anything. This is about the country.
1: I agree with you.
0: I want to see Danielle Smith step up and really pour on hard, you know, why we should stay. And I think the same thing from our municipal leaders and everything, because the other side are going to spread their disinformation, and there are going to be a whole host of people that buy it.
1: Well, I mean, there will be all kinds of different information campaigns. And, John, I mean, that's the work. That's going to be the work of the vote to stay side and the lead not leave and the forever Canadian, is to try and convince people that that's not, you know, I mean, the other side of the argument. There is two sides to this argument. Bill in Calgary, you're on the air. Hey, Bill.
2: Hey, Shay. How are you?
1: Good. How are you?
2: Good, thanks. This always reminds me way back, way, way back in 1992, I wrote a paper in college on Western separation.
1: Yeah.
2: And my thesis was that, you know, Saskatchewan, Alberta, BC, and whoever north and south of us that would want to come should separate from Canada. And it wasn't about finances, because it was right in the middle of the whole Western alienation time and the Reform Party. And my argument in that paper, which I think still kind of sounds today, is that Canada is such a huge country that, you know, a central government has a really hard time making decisions that everyone's going to be happy with. So what the central government ends up doing, our federal government, you know, making decisions that kind of appease Ontario and Quebec, which they've always done. And if it wasn't for us having money here in Alberta, you know, there would probably be much less things that kind of, you know, helped us out. I think, and I don't know how this would look, but I still think that that our provinces should have more autonomy. And I know that, I mean, I'm not a Danielle Smith fan by any means, but I mean, she was kind of going down that road with
1: You
2: know, your own police force and our own pension plan. And I think that one way that I wish we'd stop talking about separation, because it's just never going to happen and it's just a big waste of time. But I wish we could talk more about, you know, getting the provinces more autonomy from the federal government. And then when you do have your, you know, your Justin Trudeau years and those kind of things, they don't affect us quite as negatively. It'd be more like a United States model, even though that one's pretty broken right now too, but their states have much more power
1: than
2: their
1: federal
2: government.
1: Yeah. That's a good point. You know, and I think that's what Danielle Smith has been saying. I think that's her argument through all this, right, Bill? We're going to be a more autonomous and sovereign province within a united federation.
2: Right. But I mean, the problem is that you get so much fight back on that right away, because everybody says, oh, you're just trying to separate from Canada. You're just trying to separate from Canada. So you can't even have that conversation anymore,
1: which gets
2: really frustrating because of all this separation garbage that's going on. Right.
1: Yep. No, I think you're right, Bill. That's the reality of it. And, you know, a couple of callers have raised this. This is the thing, like the information world that we live in these days makes this a much more frightening situation than the Quebec situation, because just the way that we process, accept, reject information, not based on whether it's true or not, but whether or not it aligns with the way we think already, moves us into a different area of persuasion. Very, very different. People are already persuaded and you're not getting them back, right? We see that in all walks of life on all sides of every argument. It's just sort of, this is who I am. So that is absolutely going to be part of this. I'm not going to get to all of you today. I apologize, but we'll have lots of time to talk about this, but I'm out of time. Gotta go. Have a great day. Peace and love.
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18: This is Global News. 1 o'clock. I'm Randy Kilburn. 22 degrees right now. We're getting closer, obviously, to the forecast high of 28. Same high tomorrow, 28, and then 24 and a few showers on Wednesday. Well, city police looking for a hit-and-run driver from very, very early this morning. Happened down in Rossdale. Happened just a little before 4 this morning. A vehicle was traveling northbound on 103rd Street at 99th Avenue, ran into a pedestrian in the northbound lanes of 103rd Street. A 31-year-old male was taken by paramedics to the Royal Alex, serious but non-life-threatening injuries. So if you saw what happened or perhaps have dash cam footage, police would sure like to hear from you. After a six-month-long investigation, a 34-year-old guy from our city has been charged with 2 counts of sexual interference, child luring, arranging a sexual offense with a child, and obtaining sexual services for considerations from a person under the age of 18. Now, this investigation all started back in mid-November. That's when Morinville Mounties got a tip about an adult male conducting sexual acts with a 15-year-old. Investigators say the suspect used Snapchat to lure the victim, then picked them up from school, brought them to his apartment, apparently on several occasions. Jaswindra Nath's been already in court. He was released on some conditions back in front of the judge this Thursday. Now, the RCMP believe there could be other victims out there, too. They say Nath has used the aliases Yegnut and Yegnutin on Snapchat, often goes by the name Jash. If you were involved with this suspect, yeah, the police would sure like you to call them. Premiers from right across the western part of our country and the territories beginning their annual meeting down in Kananaskis. Now, this two-day event is set to cover trade and interprovincial relationships. Global's Adam McVicker is in the mountains. He says, actually, could be kind of a weird get-together.
19: The two-day meeting here in Kananaskis comes amid some friction between Alberta Premier Danielle Smith and BC Premier David Eby, both trading barbs over the last couple of weeks, first over the pipeline deal Alberta signed with the federal government, followed by last week's announcement that Albertans will go to the polls in October to vote on whether to remain in Canada or to hold a binding referendum on leaving Confederation. Eby saying it's ironic to hold such a meeting in a province where the Premier appears to be, quote, setting the table to leave the country. Joining Smith and Eby will be the premiers of Saskatchewan, Manitoba, Yukon, the Northwest Territories, with Nunavut's premier joining virtually. The conference is meant to focus on trade, the economy, energy security, and nation-building projects. Now, Smith plans to gift Eby a pair of cowboy boots, a gesture of goodwill as the two-day conference kicks off. In Kananaskis, Adam McVicker, Global News.
18: All right, 880 Ched Sports. Can you imagine what the Bell Centre is going to be like tonight in Montreal? Probably almost as nuts as it is here at Rogers Place, right? Game 3, Eastern Conference Final between the Habs and the Carolina Hurricanes, starts right around 6:15, 6:20 Ched time tonight. Best of 7 tied at a game apiece. Game 4 in the Western Final goes tomorrow night in Las Vegas. Golden Knights all poised to sweep the Colorado Avalanche. Off day for Canada at the World Hockey Championship. They close out the round robin tomorrow against Czechia. Quarterfinal start on Thursday. In football, the Elks wrapped up another day of training camp around 11:30, 11:45 this morning. They're back at it again tomorrow morning at 10 o'clock. Oh, and recall, remember, it's night at the Knothole this Friday, Clark Stadium, 7 o'clock. Green and gold take on the Calgary Stampeders in their final preseason game. The Riverhawks Baseball Club starts its 2026 season down at RE/MAX Field also on Friday night, 7 o'clock. It's when the Wenatchee Apple Sox are here for a weekend series. 880 Ched News Time is 104.
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18: 880 Ched weather, mix of sun and cloud the rest of today as well as tomorrow. The high 28 both days. Few clouds overnight down to 14. A mix of sun and cloud, slight chance of some showers on Wednesday, and a high of 24. Right now in Edmonton it is 24 degrees. I'm Randy Kilburn. 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
21: I love it when the news proves me right. And I feel very smart today. I was absolutely vindicated. And it's on our social media. When the news that Dunkin' Donuts was coming to Canada popped up, I said from this chair into that camera. Now, obviously, I wasn't wearing these stupid earphones. Forgot mine at home. But anyway, I looked and I said, look, if Dunkin' Donuts is able to find a seam and create some real competition for Tim's, everyone will win because it will force Tim Hortons to raise their game. And the news today, Tim Hortons is reversing course on the temporary foreign workers program, pledging to hire up to 10,000 local workers and stopping all lobbying to expand the temporary foreign worker program, citing high youth unemployment. This comes because a lot of people on social media were postulating. What could Dunkin' Donuts do? Well, if Dunkin' Donuts were to host job fairs and say, hey, here's our new location. We're posting up right here in your neighborhood, and we are going to hire people from the neighborhood. If they start doing that, if they can differentiate with a culture that is different than what Tim's is currently known for, then Dunkin' Donuts has a shot at becoming your default coffee of the morning. And I think Tim's, in anticipation for that, are hedging, and they're trying to get ahead of that and make an announcement like this. Hence why I say I was right. Big brain Ben right here was right. You chuckle, but that's a fact. Yeah, right?
0: I think you did chuckle.
21: No, you chuckled. I didn't chuckle. I'm sitting here like I said.
0: I guffaw.
21: You guffaw. You harumph.
0: I do that, yeah.
21: Yes. So Tim's is distancing itself from the program. They're saying franchise owners prefer to hire locally, but the proof will be in the pudding. Let's see if they have, if they're able to get from here to there. But if everybody starts making a case, right now it's a case for culture. They have to make the business case. They got to make the numbers number, right? I think they've gotten used to having this program as a way to, maximize profit. I don't know the math, but even if it costs more, you're going to get more business because more people are going to want to come through your doors and support the kids in their community who want that to be their first job. I don't have to do any market research. I know it because that's what I would do. If I knew that my sons wanted their first job to be at the Tim's around the corner, I would be there every day and I would tell everyone I knew to go get their coffee from Brian and John Mulroney at Tim Hortons. We have a phenomenal show. We're really proud of this one.
0: Oh, but we do have the Tim's on tomorrow.
21: Oh, yeah.
0: We have an interview tomorrow.
21: Yeah, well, this is something we're going to be talking about. We've got some of the leadership team of Tim's coming in tomorrow to talk about these very things. You know, Tim's is central to the everyday life of so many Canadians. And I don't like I said on the show, I do not like when a corporation drapes itself in the maple leaf and just says, that's it. That's why you should be shopping with us. That's why you should be buying with us. That's why you should be making your choices with your wallet with us. I think it's lazy and I think it's not enough. It's not enough. And you should fight for my dollar. When you see the camps and you see the charity work and you see they are and have been for generations completely tied to the life of Canadians. And so having them in to get a sense of, you know, where they see themselves today and where they want to go is a great one.
0: So we do have the some of the executive team in with us. Yeah. And they're very upfront. They said we want to answer any and all questions.
21: Yep.
0: So if you have a question that you want us to be able to put forth to the Tim's executive team, text it to us.
21: Yeah. And by the way, don't be cheeky here. Don't ask something that you think is too cute by half because we're not going to ask it. And if you have a good faith question and you have a real question you want a real answer to, send us a text and we'll read it.
0: There you go.
21: But if you try to be smart, like, okay, fine, we'll read it, but it won't see the light of day. So don't be an arse. That's my dad used to say.
0: Don't be an arse.
21: All right. We do have a great show today, and we are really, really happy about this. We see so many stories that taken in isolation, they start building up inside you. You know, the stories of the couch and land claims and, you know, the attacks, these seemingly attacks on private property rights and the massive displacement of funds from the federal government to tribes across the country and the the ground penetrating radar that may have uncovered 215 unmarked graves in Kamloops at the residential school. It turns out they haven't dug anybody up. And the second you start asking why that is, you start being labeled a denialist. which I don't like. I don't like at all. You start putting all this together on top of, the narrative out there by the in the press that a number of tribes just do not want to see us develop our natural resources, which would help pay for a lot of the things that we have to pay for. You put that all together and it starts breeding anxiety. It starts breeding anxiety in people like me wondering, like, what's the country going to look like in a few years? And we came across this young man named Aaron Peet. He's the host of a terrific podcast called Nuanced. And he has real, it's something that his tone and his goals, I think, align very closely with us. We want to have difficult conversations. I think he has difficult conversations in respectful ways. He's a trained lawyer. He's a member of the First Nation. He's a young chief. I think he's in his early 30s. And so we invited him on here to talk about all of those hot button issues, all of those issues that, you know, maybe need clarification. We need to talk to somebody on the other side of that reconciliation table to find out where we're going. Where's this train going to take us? What's the country going to look like if we stay on the track we're on? And so we're going to be talking for a full hour with Aaron, and I'm very much looking forward to it. Meanwhile, in the next segment, we are talking with the leader of the Quebec Liberal Party, and Charles Milliard. He's only been the leader for 3 months. There's an election coming up in October in that province. Right now, the Parti Québécois, the separatist party, is leading by 2% against these liberals. But the way the votes are tallied and the way that they are dispersed across the province means that if the polls stay exactly as they are, the PQ wins. They absolutely win a majority easily. And if they do, they've promised a referendum in their first term. So conceivably, for the first time in our history, we could have two referenda. The first time we use a plural here, two referenda on separation from two different provinces in a few years. And we talked to a proud and staunch Federalist in Charles Milliard, and that conversation is coming up. But just 26%. Of respondents to an Association for Canadian Studies survey say they were worried about Alberta, and fewer said they were worried about Quebec separation. I mean, you don't worry about it until all of a sudden you got to worry about it. Now, it's true that a minority of people in both provinces as of today view themselves as wanting separation. But circumstances on the ground can change. Sometimes it takes a good speech, and sometimes it takes a bad economic announcement. Sometimes it requires a flashpoint to change people's perspectives. But those things are of concern to people like me. And Intrepid and I both lived through '93. That was not a lot of fun. The '93 referendum.
0: 95
21: referendum. I was down at Duke, but that's where I was at doing my undergrad. But we had a deal with McGill, we exchanging professors and stuff, and by extension, I had CBC Montreal in my dorm room at Duke in North Carolina, so I was able to watch.
0: Did you know they were there?
21: I knew. I was there. I watched the Habs games all the time. Yeah. Okay. I watch the Habs games, but I was able to see that stuff. I watched that in real time, and by the skin of our teeth, we escaped. And
0: yeah, no, that was really close.
21: Yeah, and then there's separatists in two different provinces, essentially two kicks at the can, conceivably in the next few years. So keeping an eye on that is going to be important. All right, we are going to take a break, and when we come back, we've got the Quebec Liberal leader Charles Milliard joining us here on the Ben Mulroney Show.
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21: Welcome back to the Ben Mulrooney Show. And because we are a national show, we want to have national conversations, and that requires talking to leaders from all different parts of the country. And the leadership of Quebec is up for grabs. There's an election coming near the end of the year, and the polls have the Parti Québécois neck and neck with the Liberal Party of Quebec. And so I'm very pleased to be sitting with the Liberal leader of Quebec, Charles Milliard. Welcome to the show.
29: Thank you for having me. Okay. Happy to be here.
21: So I'm looking at the polls, and 338.
29: So am I.
21: And really neck and neck. But yes. I guess because of vote distribution, if you guys have the same vote percentage, that still gives the Parti Québécois the chance to win a majority.
29: Yes, right now it's going to be a Parti Québécois government if nothing changes, but it will change because Quebecers have been asking for renewal for the past 2 years in the polls. Yeah. And I think that Quebecers are done with the Coalition Avenir Québec, so they're looking at either Parti Québécois or the Liberal Party of Quebec.
21: Which is sort of back to the old days, right? Back to that, back to those two titans of Quebec politics. But things have changed. The CAQ under Legault, I believe, sort of broke the binary choice. right. that voters had. If you right. were a separatist, you went in one camp. And if you're a federalist, you went in the other. And now that has, I think that's made things more interesting, but I think it's probably made things more difficult.
29: Well, I think that both the traditional parties in Quebec have changed in a way. Yeah. First, there's a big change in the leadership. I mean, I'm 46. Mr. Plamondon is 48. So there's a new generation of leaders coming up in Quebec. But the Article 1 of the Parti Québécois manifest is all about separation. So that hasn't changed. And 70% of Quebecers in the recent polls are do not want a referendum. So we're going to have to regroup all the Federalists under the same big tent that is the Liberal Party of Quebec.
21: So how do you reconcile the disconnection? The vast majority of Quebecers don't want separation. The raison d'être of the Parti Québécois is yeah. separation, and yet they are leading in the polls.
29: Well, actually, there was, I think they were looking for something different in the past few months. And, you know, there's been a lot of turmoil at the Liberal Party of Quebec with, you know, the previous leadership race. And as you know, I became leader 3 months ago. But the numbers keeps going in the right direction for us in the past 3 months. So there's a really reason to be hopeful for us.
21: So introduce yourself to the ROC, as it were, the yes. rest of Canada. Who is Charles Milliard and what kind of government would he lead within yeah. Canada?
29: Well, I'm 46 years old. I'm a pharmacist by trade, actually. I was an executive vice president of a big chain of pharmacies in Quebec. And then I led the Federation of Chambers of Commerce for 5 years. So I've been touring Quebec for the past 25 years. So I know what is Quebec made of. And I used to be, you know, a member of the party for the past 28 years. So it has been my political family for all my life, basically. And the Liberal Party of Quebec needs to be, you know, at the same time, regionalists, nationalists and federalists. So we want to bring back the spirit that was happening in the party when Robert Bourassa was the premier. So both very, you know, rooted in the different regions of Quebec. But we want Canada to work. So yeah. we want to have a good relationship with Ontario, with the rest of Canada. Hence my presence here, because I'm giving a speech tomorrow at the Economic Club.
21: You know, you must have been, probably you were a teenager the last time separation was on the ballot in Quebec.
29: I was 16, actually.
21: You were 16, so that's formative. That's a formative time.
29: Yep.
21: And now you're looking back at 30 years later. You know, there is for different reasons, but it would have the same outcome. You know, there's a movement afoot in Alberta.
29: Yeah.
21: What as a Federalist within Quebec, what do you tell those in Alberta who would want to decamp from Canada?
29: Well, to me, it's very dangerous, and I'm very disappointed with what I see with the decision of Premier Smith. So obviously, there's a need for all the provinces to regroup, especially given the you know, geopolitical context right now on the world stage. So we'll see what happens. And, you know, the consultation in Alberta will be 2 weeks after the election in Quebec. Yeah. So it's going to be interesting to see what the different political forces will say in the fall, in the early fall.
21: What are you hearing? Because I think one of the ways for somebody like you to make inroads and sort of move that needle from the dead heat with the Parti Québécois is to go listen to to those who are currently parking their vote with the PQ. What are you hearing from those people in terms of why they think that sense of alternance, they've got to go from the CAQ to the PQ?
29: Well, actually, when we're looking at the priorities of Quebecers, it's all about the cost of living, housing, healthcare, education, the economy. So those are not, you know, issues based on identity and language. Yeah. So we're going to need to be talking about kitchen table issues in this campaign. And the Coalition Avenir Québec, Premier Legault and now Premier Fréchette, they've been very disappointing when it comes to balancing the books and finding economic opportunities for Quebecers. And when we look at what Premier Ford is doing, and I'm not partisan here, but he's very proud about developing industries, the mining industry, pharmaceutical industries, manufacturing. So we need that spirit in Quebec back, and it hasn't been the case in the past 8 years, obviously.
21: And I've spoken just a few weeks ago with the leader of the Conservative Party of Quebec as well. So that's a fairly new development as well. If you are, you know, in a situation where no one achieves a majority in the House, in the Assemblée Nationale, would you be open to the idea of forming a coalition with the other Federalist parties?
29: That's an interesting question, because you know that Mr. Duhem likes to say that he's a Federalist, but he voted yes in 95. And that's the same thing for Premier Fréchette. Mm-hmm. So actually, at the next leaders' debate in Quebec in September, I'm going to be the only one for the no side. So it's,
21: but people can change. People can change their minds. People can grow from 95.
29: Obviously, but they, when we're asking them, especially Mr. Zuem, what he would vote in an upcoming referendum, he cannot answer. He's not able to answer. Really? So that's something.
21: That's interesting. Well, I'm under the impression.
29: Well, anyway, in French, he doesn't answer. Maybe he answers in English in Toronto.
21: I went to the website of the party, and you know, by and large, generally speaking, it looked like it was lifted from the Conservative Party.
29: Well, I think the PCQ, the Conservative Party of Quebec voters, are mostly federalists, but their leader is not able to say what he would vote for. So anyway, there's collaboration that is possible, but I think that the Liberal Party of Quebec needs to be the big tent of all the federalists in the upcoming election, especially facing Mr. Plamondon, who has been very adamant about having a referendum in the first mandate. Yeah.
21: But I do think it's an interesting opportunity for the Liberal Party. It is the default position of most federalists, but prior to the rise of the CAQ, there was nowhere else for them to go. So it's an opportunity for the Liberal Party of Quebec to raise its game, right? To actually go out there and prove to the federalists that they are that's where they're vote should be, as opposed to just assuming that it was always going to be there.
29: That's it. And it's an opportunity for us to reach all communities, you know, Francophone, Anglophone, all the different regions. And based on the positive reception that I have from all the candidates that will be running, I think we're going to have a very a star-studded team in the next election.
21: There was a lot of talk after the last election. Team Canada, elbows up. Everyone's got to row in the same direction. And it didn't take long. It did not take long for David Eby to essentially say no. You know, there's going to be no pipeline. And even Monsieur Legault taking issues with natural resource extraction going through the province of Quebec. What would be your opinion if the country decided that there was a project of national importance that required buy-in from everyone that would have to go through the territory of Quebec, what would be your opinion as
29: well? Well, I think the prime role of every leader, whether it's premier or prime minister, is to be open for development, for economic development. And I think that what Mr. Carney is doing right now, you know, going around and looking for opportunities is good. We need to do the same in Quebec. The problem is that in the past 8 years, we haven't had a premier that first likes to travel and likes to, you know, develop. And he came once a year, maybe to take a picture with Doug Ford, and that was it. So we need a premier, and I want to be that premier that will actually look for opportunities in Toronto, in Victoria, and Saskatoon, because at 41 million people, that's a strong market for us.
21: So the goal between now and the election is to introduce yourself to the leadership across the country.
29: Yes.
21: But also, in a lot of ways, you've got to introduce, you've only been the leader for 3 months.
29: Yep.
21: So if people in Quebec are listening right now, what are the top three things they need to know about the Liberal Party under Charles Milliard? Because it's new, and the past few years have not been good ones for the Liberal Party of Quebec.
29: Yeah, and it's a new Liberal Party of Quebec, but then it's the oldest party in the history of Quebec. You know, it has been there since 1867. So I want them to listen to both my platform and the team that I will be building, and based on the positive receptions that I have, we're going to have lawyers, doctors, people from all walks of life, entrepreneurs, CEOs. So it's going to be a very interesting race, but hopefully we will regroup together as Liberals and then as Canadians, as Quebecers, because we need to be, elbows up is still something that needs to be happening in Quebec.
21: Charles Milliard, thank you very much.
29: Thank you.
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18: This is Global News 130. I'm Randy Kilburn. Hey, listen, if you happen to live near the intersection in Rossdale that's close to downtown, or if you were driving there really early this morning, perhaps you saw this happen just a little before 4 this morning. A vehicle was headed north on 103rd Street, right at 99th Avenue. This vehicle ran into a pedestrian who was walking in the northbound lane of 103rd Street. 31-year-old guy taken by paramedics to hospital. Serious but non-life-threatening injuries. So if you saw what happened or maybe have dash cam footage, police would sure like to hear from you. After a 6-month-long investigation, a 34-year-old guy from our city has been charged with several sex offenses involving a person under the age of 18. This all started back in mid-November, actually, when Morinville Mounties got a tip about an adult male conducting sexual acts with a 15-year-old. Yeah, 15. Investigators say the suspect used Snapchat to lure the victim, then picked them up from school, brought them to his apartment, apparently on several occasions. Jaswindra Nath's already been in court, released on a few conditions. He's back in front of the judge on Thursday. 880 Ched News Time is 131.
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18: 880 Chad weather, a mix of sun and cloud today and again tomorrow. The high 28 both days, few clouds, 14 overnight. Right now in Edmonton, it's 24. I'm Randy Kilburn. Your next scheduled newscast is at 2 o'clock on 880 Chad.

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1: All right. Very glad to be having this next conversation, because if you're like me, I've said before, I think I said 10 years ago on Twitter, I said the prime minister who is responsible for achieving true reconciliation will be recognized as one of our great prime ministers. Full stop. Still believe that today. However, if you're like me in my position in this chair, I have been talking about stories that have concern me. And when you start piling them on top of each other, they kind of build anxiety, wondering, are we on the right path? Have we settled into a dynamic from which there is no escape? And are things better today than they were a few years ago? I think these are things worthy of discussion. Unfortunately, it does feel that if you try to have these conversations in certain circles, you're either shouted down or you're called names. And then we found this young man, Aaron Peet. He's the chief of the Tsleil-Waututh First Nation. He's a host of a podcast called Nuanced. And he is having those conversations on his platform. And he's having them in really, really fascinating ways. And I want to have more of it. So I want to invite him on the show. So, Aaron, welcome to the Ben Mulrooney Show.
2: Thank you for having me. I don't know if anybody, any guest has ever started this way, but I first discovered you by watching Corner Gas, where you were on a unicycle with fire in your hands juggling. So it's an honor to be on the show.
1: Well, you know, that was all smoke and mirrors, my friend. That was, they stuck my head on somebody else's body. But if it made you stand up and pay attention, I'm very happy. Thank you for joining us. I really, really appreciate it. Before we jump into our conversation, I want to ask you, you know, this is your podcast is, it resonates with me, right? Having honest conversations where you can sort of park outrage and you can park emotion to a certain extent and just try to further a conversation and take people from where they are to where they need to be, I think is noble and admirable. And I think we need more of it. What's been the response to this project?
2: So I rebranded last year, almost exactly now, from Bigger Than Me podcast, where I was interviewing role models, to Nuanced, where I was trying to have tough conversations. And the response, like the change in the numbers, I can send them to you, is just insane in response to being willing to have tough conversations.
1: Yeah, but you know, unfortunately, we're living in a time where the loudest voices aren't necessarily representative of the most people, but the loudest voices are oftentimes the least helpful voices. Do you hear from people who, cause it's very easy to say, okay, you're going to have a conversation with somebody, who is a member of First Nation who's, pro pipeline or thinks Pierre Poilievre should be prime minister, and they'll say, how could you platform that person, for example? How do you explain to people that hearing things that you might disagree with, that's helpful? Because I try to do that as well, and it's really hard to explain to some people that the saying things that you might not, or hearing things that people might not agree with, isn't inherently a bad thing. In fact, that's how things used to get done.
2: So I just interviewed Tim Thielman, and we did a bit of a debate on whether or not we should be reconciling at all, whether or not that's a good that governments should be spending money on. And my argument is, this is taxpayer dollars. Anything where the government is taking taxpayer money, your money, of your paycheck, and spending it, we have the right to debate it. We have the right to argue about it. That's our duty as citizens. That's why we have freedom of expression. And so I did that interview, and overwhelmingly the response in the comments was just, thank you for being willing to have the conversation. Yeah. I might not agree with Tim. I might not agree with Aaron. I just want to know that we live in a society where we can have these conversations.
1: Well, look, I'm so glad that you're here. And I'm so glad you mentioned Tim, because that's where I wanted to start. And, you know, just so we're clear, I told you where I'm coming from off the top. I am not talking to you as if you are in anything. I'm not talking to you as if you're a representative of First Nations writ large. You are one person and you have your own opinions. I'm not going to ask you to speak for people. I want to get your take. But I did want to start with a quote that I found of Tim Thielman. He was asked point blank, what is reconciliation? And this is what he had to say.
3: Well, I would say that what reconciliation is a guilt-driven process of transferring money, land, and power from non-Indigenous Canadians to the modern descendants of hunter-gatherers. And it's premised upon this fundamental lie that Western nation states are evil, that they are founded on an illegitimate basis, and that therefore the citizens of those nations must atone for that sin by effectively transferring their property, their money to Indigenous, the modern descendants. And so the question people always ask is, well, when are we done? The courts say never. It's an ongoing process. And I think that betrays the fundamental assumption of the illegitimacy of Western states.
1: I've got to say, Aaron, if now Tim Thielman is a former Indigenous rights lawyer, he's got a lot to say on this. He's if you read his Twitter or X feed, there's a lot there. If I had heard something like that, Aaron, a couple of years ago, I would have thought those were the ramblings of a reactionary right winger. But as the years progress, not only do I hear nuggets of truth in there, but I suspect more and more people are going to hear something, and parts of it, if not all of it, is going to resonate with them. And that is concerning to me, because if in fact any part of that is true, I think we're in trouble.
2: Ben, we're on the same page. I see the same movement taking place as you do. And I think organizations like BCAFN, AFN, UBCIC, these lobbying Indigenous organizations are really not reading the room. And so many British Columbians are going, when does this end? How much money? How much land? What is going on? Is my private property safe? And I'll just quickly say to Tim, I enjoyed that debate. I still disagree with him. Yeah. He pulls on the courts in that piece. Like, the courts aren't there to drive public policy. They made a decision. The parliament can absolutely overrule that and say what direction Canadians want to go in. It's not their role to kind of guide public policy. But then he kind of goes to, like, everybody hates the West. And certainly that there's people out there that feel that way. I don't feel that way. Most Indigenous people don't hate the West. We don't hate cars. We don't hate air conditioning. We don't hate housing. Like, we don't hate a lot of things. We hate how the relationship went for a certain period of time where it was basically no respect for First Nations people, no respect for Indigenous people, our culture is stupid, we're gonna outlaw it. Like, those are the things that most Indigenous people are against, and we're just saying, hey, let us do our thing, and can we work out some of these past things, like how the land was settled in British Columbia? Can we try and figure that out? And then everything we get offered by the province or the federal government is what we work within, which is what Tim dislikes. But that's not driven by me or any First Nations person. Specific claims processes, court processes, those are all by the West's design that we're operating within to try and resolve some of these past issues.
1: Well, yeah, you know, I look at the, you know, we'll stick with the West, for example. We'll look at David Eby's government. You know, this notion that I think last week or 2 weeks ago we sort of kind of stumbled on this story that they had removed the word provincial from every provincial park, and sure enough, we checked online and it bears out, because, and then you go back and look at the NDP's website, you know, the word provincial is steeped in colonialism and therefore is traumatic and all this stuff. I was like, I don't know that anybody asked for this. I think it's this. There's an element of self-flagellation by certain people on the left to bend over backwards to peel away notions of colonialism. I don't know that the word provincial is inherently aggressively anti-First Nation, but it speaks to a narrative that a certain type of politician pushes that I don't know that has the buy-in from the people, or at least I don't think it's been tested the way that it should be. How do you feel about that?
2: I completely agree with you. I think we all knew this back in 2015. We knew that the Liberal Party of BC at the time was much more representative of the middle, and that the NDP swayed left. Yeah. And back then, we kind of said, let's try swaying a little left. Let's try and move forward and be progressive on issues. They've now been in power for 10 years now, and a lot of this has been driven, I'd say, over the past couple of years, where Premier David Eby has been in power. And there's just this instinct to want to give more and more and more, and to have this shame and this guilt about who we are as British Columbians or Canadians. And I would say, and I don't know if I'll talk about the separation discussion today, but I'll just say, like, people argue Premier Danielle Smith is being pulled to the right by some of her caucus and by the party. And I would say the same thing for the BC NDP. I mean, David Eby came out and very clearly said, we are going to make this a confidence vote about these amendments to DRIPA. We are going to proceed with some of these conversations. And then he, but internally, was pulled the other direction and had to walk back from that. So yeah, there's clearly a pressure within the party to not proceed on kind of taking a very rational, reasonable, middle grounded approach on some of these things. And I'd say at this point in time, it's not even helping Indigenous people or First Nations people that this is taking place, because we've lost the plot and people have failed to be able to articulate what is reconciliation, where are we going, and how do we bring everybody along on this? If I'm just dragging all of these names you and I can't pronounce forward, I'm not saying that that's an inherently bad thing, but when we just go in that direction and people aren't buying in, we're really losing the plot and losing British Columbians, and I think not doing a service to actual people living in real poverty.
1: Well, I think that's where we want to take the conversation next. We're going to take a break. When we come back, more with Aaron Pete on reconciliation. What does reconciliation mean in practice? What does progress on this file mean? We're going to be talking about that next. Don't go anywhere. The Ben Mulrooney Show continues.
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1: Welcome back, and we are continuing our conversation on reconciliation with Aaron Pete, host of Nuanced, the podcast. Do people call you Chief Pete?
2: They do.
1: Yeah. Well, Chief, welcome to the show. Welcome to the show. Thank you for sticking around. What does reconciliation mean to you?
2: So I grew up in the 90s, and I was always taught that we had discrepancies in our education outcomes, addiction outcomes, mental health outcomes, education rates, employment rates, economic development opportunities. And so I always thought that that was what reconciliation was. It's drifted quite a bit, as we spoke about earlier, towards renaming things. And I'm not, none of those are inherently bad, but not addressing how real First Nations people on reserve and in like urban communities live. And so I think that is what reconciliation is to me. I think there's two schools of thought. One is more about lands and title and rights, and the other is about like real living conditions of Indigenous people.
1: Yeah.
2: And I've always been much more concerned with living conditions, because I think that's actually how we make sure every Canadian reaches their full potential.
1: Well, I think you bring up a good point, because the your version of reconciliation speaks to the betterment of stakeholders in the Canadian experiment, right? And Canada's not going anywhere. At least that's my plan. And so to have members of this Canadian experiment for the First Nations have their all of the metrics by which we judge human success improve. That makes everyone's lives better. But it does seem that we are almost on a daily basis assailed with performative sort of things like land acknowledgements that don't help anybody's lives improve. The land acknowledgement, you could argue, breeds discontent within First Nations, because you're constantly reminding people of an injustice that was perpetrated with no recourse. And then on the other side of that bargain, you have these indicators of wealth transfers without necessarily accountability. You have court cases that seem to be indicating that once unassailable property rights are now under attack. We're lacking a balance. We're lacking real communication. We're lacking a knowledge as to where we're going with any of this. I don't see how any of those things, now, each one on their own, I'm sure could be justified if somebody wanted to justify them, but you put them all together, and it feels like we are in a far more precarious place today as a nation than we were 5 years ago.
2: I'll say two quick things. One, just to put this into context, like, my grandmother attended St. Mary's Indian Residential School. She drank.

0: all of her life because of the trauma she experienced. Then my mom was born with fetal alcohol syndrome disorder, and that reshaped her prefrontal cortex significantly. And I've never met my father. So like the downstream effects of some of these things are in fact real. Yeah. I know some people need to be like reminded of the context. And so I was given extra supports as a consequence of that history in order to go and succeed and given opportunities to get out of these situations. I completely agree with you, but I'll just restate, like, again, all of those things that you're describing were driven by the courts. Yeah. I mean, I think it's very well clear that a lot of those things could have been addressed. The court cases, the government could have intervened. They chose not to.
1: Why do you think they didn't?
0: On some of these renaming pieces, they didn't proceed on.
1: Why do you think they don't? You know, some of them, it seems, would be, like I said, not a heavy lift for a government. But like I said, they lay the foundation for, like, let's call it apprehension on the part of the Canadians that came here, or the Canadians whose ancestors came here. It leads them to be apprehensive about the entire experiment of reconciliation. And I don't want anyone to be apprehensive. I want us all to have buy-in. I want us all to believe that the future is bright for everybody. But these indicators suggest otherwise to a lot of people.
0: I agree. My answer might be controversial in that I think that human beings have always had this idea of original sin. And I think that this fits very nicely into the idea that these people committed an original sin or in part of it, and that there's a way of addressing that. I think as we've drifted away from religion, that's been a consequence. Now, I'm not a super religious person, but I can just see the tenets of somebody feeling bad about existing. I think that's part of the climate agenda. People feel guilty about using things and living their life. And then on the Indigenous file, they feel like they're on stolen land and that they've done something atrocious and that they can pay penance in order to make up for that. And I think that that's just in the hearts and souls of all of us to feel responsible and feel to blame for things and want to right them in some way or another. And then I think that works its way up into the political, where everybody says they're non-religious and then we're doing land acknowledgements and prayers to start all our meetings for Indigenous people. Like, I can't see those two things as separate.
1: I'm in conversation with Aaron Peet. He's the chief of the Chout Hill First Nation, and he's the host of the Nuanced podcast. And we are having a long, as wide a conversation as we can possibly have on the notion of reconciliation and where we are going as a country on this file. I think a lot of Canadians really, one of the flashpoints and that should concern people is the Cowichan tribe, the court case that made a lot of people sit up and take note and wonder, are we on the right path? Are we doing things right? With the court saying, you know what, your property rights in the city of Richmond, and it may not be yours. And there have been politicians, there have been legal scholars to come in and say, well, of course not. That's not what this is about. But it does create uncertainty, Aaron. And uncertainty is the antidote to investment. You know, if you want to drive away investment, you make sure the climate is uncertain. And we've already seen quite a few examples of investment fleeing British Columbia. And I wonder what you thought of that.
0: I think it's extremely unproductive. I'll say from the outset, Cowichan tribe said that they weren't coming after private property rights, and that the courts basically asked for clarification from the government, and they did not get that clarification on what the government's position was. And so that's created a lot of confusion and fear. And I was surprised to see the government's response go, there's nothing to see here, and then pivot to, we're going to have a loan back guarantee program, and then say, I just had the Minister for Indigenous rights and relations on, and then he's back to saying, hey, there's not a lot of concerns here around private property rights. Everybody can just calm down now. And I think, to your point, how people invest in a home is believing that it's going to be a retirement plan. And so when you put the ownership of that into question, it puts a lot of fear in the market. So yes, you might not see people not being able to renew their mortgage, but you will see the value of those homes, just like you would if an earthquake happened there, reduce in value. And that's going to have a long-term impact in British Columbia. And I I really don't feel like any of our leaders are really grappling with the potential outcomes of that in a meaningful way. But then we have the Conservatives saying they're going to repeal DRIPA, and that also doesn't really fix the Cowichan tribe's decision.
1: Yeah,
0: DRIPA was mentioned, but it's not the fundamental underpinning of this decision. So we have a lot of public communication to do with everyday British Columbians and Canadians on how we actually all get back on the same page.
1: All right, well, listen, we are going to take a break right now. I want to say goodbye to Edmonton. And if-
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11: This is Global News. 2 o'clock. I'm Randy Kilburn. 24 degrees right now. You should easily get to 28, which is the forecast high today. 28 for the high again tomorrow, and then 24 on Wednesday. A new online survey that was done by Angus Reid finds of 800 Alberta respondents, roughly 35% would vote yes in October to start preparing a separation referendum, while 30% would vote to leave the rest of the country. Conservative strategist Ken Bosenkuhl says some Albertans may be more likely to vote for a separation referendum because it's non-binding, right? But he says the harms, they're real.
12: I think it's incumbent upon us and those other groups to say, no, it's not consequence-free for you to say yes to that question. It's not consequence-free for the province, for investment, for even for the good of the province, for even fighting among families about disagreements for this stuff. Like, it's not good that we have, we're having this discussion. This is not how we solve problems.
11: And when it comes to the stay vote, roughly 3 in 5 say they'd vote to remain a part of Canada. And that number then jumps to 67% on a straight vote. On whether to separate. Well, the Prime Minister says he's going to be campaigning for national unity as our province considers that referendum on whether to hold a vote to leave Canada. The PM says using separatism to gain leverage, he says that can be dangerous, you know.
13: That is a very dangerous bluff. I saw firsthand what happened in the United Kingdom when the view was vote for this, it'll be soft, and then we'll negotiate, etc. And they end up, and they're still 10 years later trying to undo what people didn't think they were voting for, but what they ended up having.
11: Now the PM says the government is reviewing that question to ensure it complies with the Clarity Act. That's the federal secession law, which was passed after the 1995 Quebec referendum. Oh, hey, listen, if you're waiting for an Uber or a Lyft this afternoon, or, well, maybe you drive for either, or perhaps both, have a listen to this. Uber and Lyft drivers down in Massachusetts have successfully organized. Yeah, they're now the first rideshare worker union in the U.S. Massachusetts Governor Maura Healey, well, she really likes it.
14: This is a historic day for the state, for the country. We have Lyft and Uber drivers being able to unionize. That means better pay, better wages for them, for their families. So it's a really good thing.
11: 880 Chet Sports. Can you imagine what the Bell Center is going to be like tonight in Montreal? Probably nearly as crazy as it is here during playoff time at Rogers. Yeah, Game 3 of the Eastern Conference Final between the Canadiens and the Carolina Hurricanes starts around 6:15, 6:20, something like that, Ched time tonight. Of course, the best of 7 tied at a game apiece. Game 4 in the Western Final goes tomorrow night in Las Vegas. Golden Knights are poised to sweep the Colorado Avalanche. It's an off day for Canada at the World Hockey Championship. They close out the round robin tomorrow against Czechia. Quarterfinals then start on Thursday. In football, the Elks wrapped up another day of training camp this morning. They're back at it again tomorrow morning, 10 o'clock. Oh, and remember, it's night at the Knothole this Friday. Clark Stadium, 7 o'clock. Green and Cole take on the Calgary Stampeders' final preseason game. The Elks start the regular season a week from Saturday. That's in Ottawa against the Red Blacks. That's on June the 6th. The first regular season home game for the Elks isn't until Saturday afternoon, June 20th. That's when the Montreal Alouettes are here. Baseball, the Riverhawks Baseball Club starts its 2026 season down at RE/MAX Field this Friday night as well, 7 o'clock. That's when the Wenatchee Apple Sox are here for a weekend series. Blue Jays, they're home at Rogers Centre, 5 o'clock our time this afternoon. Miami Marlins are there for 3 games this week. 880 Ched weather, a mix of sun and cloud the rest of today as well as tomorrow. A high 28 both days. A few clouds, 14 overnight. And then for Wednesday, a mix of sun and cloud with a slight chance of some showers on Wednesday and a high of 24. For Thursday, clouds and 25. Sunny and 25 on Friday, mixed skies and 23 Saturday, and then for the last day of May on Sunday, cloudy, lots of scattered showers and a high of 20. Right now in Edmonton, it's 25 degrees. Just ahead of the Courtney Theriault Show, I'm Randy Kilburn. 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
1: Let me be the 17th person today to ask you, is it hot enough out there? Yeah, this final week of May, as Randy Kilburn just teed up, feels more like the first proper week of summer as temperatures soar, knocking on the door potentially at 30 today and tomorrow. I don't think we're going to get there, but nonetheless, yeah, this is above average for this time of year. So definitely feeling some heat waves there. How you doing? How was your weekend, Chad Nation? I hope it was a good one. Absolutely glorious weather out there, and certainly, as I said, going to continuing here the next few days. Although I will ask you this, because typically when we crank up the furnace here in Edmonton, I always like to get a good sense, a good gauge of how you feel about the heat, because well, I'll be perfectly candid. I look at this right now, it's 24 degrees, could still hit 28 degrees, and yet, as someone who loves the heat, who adores the heat, who isn't happy until it's plus 30 or above, this is kind of how I'm feeling right now about plus 24. It's basically Christmas weather, as far as I'm concerned. Layla, I can't remember where you fell on this divide. I think you were someone who thought, what was it, 22, or what was your ideal temperature?
2: Yeah, I said 22.
1: Okay.
2: Yeah.
1: Yeah, so this is too hot for you.
2: Yeah, and I told you summer, for me, is anything 27 and above.
1: Okay.
2: Yeah.
1: So, yeah, theoretically, we could be above your summer threshold today and tomorrow. Someone's reminding me, it's not summer yet, though. Here's the thing. Someone on text line saying it's not summer. And yes, again, I, as the person who subscribes to winter not officially arriving until December 21st, I tend to be a little loosey-goosey with my rules here, in particularly when it comes to summer in Alberta, because we just finished coming off of basically, if you count the first snow to the last snow, we came off, what, 7.5 months of winter. So yes, I'm going to be a little goosey with the rules here and say that we are officially in the throes of summer. I don't mind making that executive decision. And with that in mind, we're going to be having a conversation coming up a little bit later on about beef prices. And they're just astronomical. I was looking into this, 65%. That's the increase for hamburger, for steaks, for beef in general, mm-hmm. in the last 5 years. They've basically tripled in prices over the course of the last 5 years. And that's not stopping Canadians. That's what I love about this, is that even though prices are through the roof, they haven't stopped buying beef. And so I want to have a positive conversation about a very important pastime for a lot of Canadians during these summer months, now that we are officially in summer. I want to know about your barbecue. What it is that you grill to perfection? What's your preferred barbecue meat? How much sauce do you need on it? Is ketchup acceptable as the only topping on a hamburger? I want to hear all of this from you at 780-451-8800. Layla just rolled her eyes at one of the things that I just said, and I'm trying to pinpoint what it is. Is it when I said ketchup on hamburgers?
2: Yeah.
1: Okay.
2: Because, like, you can add so many things on hamburger, but I know you're boring and you don't also like pickles, so yeah.
1: Oh, pickles. Don't even get me started on pickles.
2: No. I love mustard. I love mayo. I love this, like, Big Mac sauce. Oh, my God. That's so good.
1: Yeah. See, I love a good cheeseburger.
2: Yeah.
1: Right? And McDonald's has messed up my hamburger order enough times over the years that I've come around to the idea of maybe onions are fine on there. Maybe a little ketchup's on there. I'm still not team pickle. I'm still a little lukewarm about throwing mustard into the mix. But I'm a little spicier than you give me credit for, Layla.
2: I don't know how to feel about this, because, like, a hamburger without pickles is just, like, very dry. How can you swallow it?
1: How are you cooking your hamburgers that they're so dry that they're basically like chalk?
2: No, it's not.
1: You need someone who can actually cook a hamburger, apparently.
2: No, I think the meat is juicy, but then when you put the meat and the bun and then...
1: Again, where are you getting the buns that are tasting like chalk then?
2: No, I think both of them together need, without any sauces.
1: You need a new restaurant. You either need to learn how to cook better or a new restaurant. Because, yeah, this does not sound like a place that I'm going to be searching out on Yelp.
2: No, hear me out. I think when you put more toppings on your hamburger, just like it gets juicier. And then, you know, yeah.
1: Okay. You know, here's the thing. I was going to do a deeper dive into just broader what it is. And by the way, let us know, 780-451-8800, what is the perfect barbecue dish for you during these summer months? Because it's something that we do. Actually, Canadians, believe it or not, we barbecue more than Americans. On average, during the summer months, Canadians will use their grill. 40% of Canadians will barbecue more than once a week during the summer months. Whereas Americans, they only barbecue about 5%. 5% of Americans will barbecue more than once a week. Really? I think a large part because we only get 3 weeks of summer, right? So we want to maximize that. So I still want to hear what you guys think is the perfect barbecue. But you know what? We're honing in on this because this is where the conversation has gone today about is it acceptable for me as a grown adult, as a man with children and a wife and mortgages, well, mortgage, is it acceptable for me to eat a hamburger with just ketchup?
2: By
1: the way,
2: you,
1: I also do the same with hot dogs. It's just
2: Stop
1: ketchup.
2: It.
1: Yeah.
2: Come on. Really?
1: I am a grown man. I have a car.
2: What do you mean? Like, no.
1: No.
2: No, no, no,
1: okay.
2: No. This is well, so not
1: this is
2: acceptable.
1: Apparently, I'm committing a major culinary faux pas by enjoying my barbecue so much that I just enjoy the meat, and I don't want to sully this perfectly flame-broiled hot dog or hamburger with more sauce than is necessary beyond the barbecue sauce.
2: It's just like it's very juicy and...
1: Yeah, I want to be able to taste that. That's why I just need a little spot of ketchup.
2: I do not agree with you.
1: Okay, well, here's the question then. Who do you agree with on this front? Is it okay for me? Is it socially acceptable for me to show up at a friend's barbecue and say, hey, can I have a hamburger? Just need ketchup. Just ketchup. Is that socially acceptable? Or, as Layla suggests, that it's not spicy, it's boring, and not becoming of an adult in proper
2: and
1: society.
2: And dry.
1: And dry, and yeah. Dry. 780-451-8800. So we're going to be talking about beef prices coming up a little bit later on in the show. We're also going to dive into we're going to check in with Chief Warren Dreichel, by the way. He's coming up at 2:30 today. So if you got a question you want to throw his way, by all means, you can text that to us at 780-451-8800. And we're also going to chat about a couple things when it comes to the separation conversation, that campaign officially getting the go-ahead last week when Danielle Smith announced her intention to put that question on the ballot, a question on a question, or as I've referred to it, the referendum, because there's two of them. So we're going to check in with one of the organizers of a conservative-led push to keep Alberta in Canada. Some very prominent names that, you know, I mean, they're being labeled as communist, which is interesting to me. So we're going to hear from one of those voices coming up a little bit later on. But when we come back, we've got our first numbers, our first survey results, polling results, since that question was announced last week. And there are some juicy morsels on this one right here. So when we come back, we're going to take a closer look and talk to my best bud, Dave Krasinski, over at Angus Reid to see what the pulse of the people is looking like on the separation conversation. That's as this Monday edition of the Courtney Terrio Show keeps on rolling.
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3: Danielle Smith ultimately will make the decision. And what she's going to tell us is, hey, listen, 700 people signed two different petitions. Democratically speaking, you can't ignore that proportion of the electorate. You can't, you know, it's almost 1 million people that want a say on this. We can't ignore that. We must allow that to happen. That'll be the defense that's given. But then the immediate response from the we shouldn't do this side is going to be, but the courts ruled you can't.
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1: All right, well, one of the questions we're talking about today is this notion of whether it's not whether or not it's acceptable for a grown man like me to just eat a hot dog, just eat a hamburger with the bun and ketchup as the only topping. We want to hear from you about that, as well as just your thoughts on how you approach the summer barbecue season, because DJ texted in and said, I barbecue year round. There's no such thing as barbecue season. 3 to 4 times a week in summer, 1 to 2 times in the winter. And here's the thing about doing it in the winter. What better way to warm up than in front of an open barbecue? That's a great idea, DJ. I love that. Someone says that they put flavored cream cheese on their hot dogs. There you go. That's not a bad idea. Julie in Calgary says, my husband eats ketchup on his ketchup. How do you do that? Is it like ketchup and then you throw on like catsup and then you throw on a different type of ketchup? Either way, yeah. No, I would say that I definitely don't want to be putting a hot dog underneath my ketchup. I don't want that kind of ratio. That would be crazy. And here's someone who's speaking to me. Ben says, could the Heinz company please stop putting relish in their tri-pack with the ketchup and mustard? Relish is like that weird uncle that nobody likes at the family reunion. Lose the relish and add something useful like mayo. Here's the thing. Back home, I've got I bought some of these tri-packs over the years just because, you know, I do eat mustard in some instances. And I've got relish in, like, one of my cupboards that I kept meaning over the years to donate to the food bank. But I feel terrible because not even the food bank wants relish, as far as I'm concerned. Oh, wait, hold on.
2: I can take it.
1: You want my relish?
2: Yeah. Okay, I think they can add the mayo to the tri-pack.
1: Okay, I like that. That would be very Canadian. It would be more Canadian, I think, to add mayo to the tri-pack.
2: But without removing the relish. Keeping the relish, just add mayo.
1: Then it becomes a 4-pack, and I have to pay more.
2: Yeah.
1: 780-451-8800. Indeed, our next segment is about a question that's being asked about a question about asking a question. Oh, my head hurts saying that. It's like a Russian doll where each layer is just another question. Days after Danielle Smith announced that Alberta will hold a referendum on if there should be a referendum, we have our first poll gauging how voters feel about what I am calling the referendum. The numbers are fresh in off the presses over at Angus Reid, and to help us sift through them, pal of mine, Dave Korzynski, Research Director. Hey, buddy, how you doing?
3: I'm doing well. I'm here for referendum inception. So you should ask me questions about the survey, and then I'll just ask you other questions about potentially developing another survey, and we'll just we'll go in a loop for a while here.
1: Okay, hold on. Chris Nolan is calling me. He wants to ask about a screenplay on this. Indeed, it is. It does feel a little bit like Inception, but nonetheless, let's talk about the question that you pose to people about the question on a question, or as I say, I'm calling it the referendum. What are we seeing about that specific question, that 37-word question, and how Albertans are feeling about it?
3: Yeah, we had to ask the full question. We had to put all 37 words in there. We wanted to get a really accurate sense of how people are feeling about this. So we said, this is the question. How do you feel about it? Would you like to, go forward with this and have a referendum on this referendum? Or do you think, no, Alberta should stay in Canada, and this is a non-issue. And we find that 35% of Albertans say that they support the idea of having the referendum, so going forward with the process. It's at 35%. That tends to be highly variable depending on where you are in the province. In Edmonton, it's 22%. In Calgary, it's 35%. And outside of those two major metropolitan areas, it's 48%. I thought that was interesting. In the unfavorably called other AB in our survey, it's 48% yes and 48% no. So you can see the challenges the premier is dealing with. Really interestingly, also, among past UCP supporters, 64% yes, but 30% no. So contentious, I would say, is the word of the day.
1: Yeah, well, one of the things that I think is interesting, because we've been trying to gauge just how big this gray area is, the fence sitters, if you will. And you guys then asked the simpler hypothetical of would you stay or would you leave? And I think that kind of maybe represent that showed us a little bit of what that fence sitting population might look like.
3: Yeah, the proportion that, just say on the simplified hypothetical, you know, would you vote to leave or would you vote to stay? We see that group kind of disperse a little bit. The support for asking the question is 35. Support for leaving is 30. So there's a portion of Albertans that say, yeah, we should have this vote and get it out of the way, but they don't. They're not people who are going to vote yes necessarily. The group that say no about the referendum is 60%, but the group that want to stay in Alberta jumps to 2/3, 67% evenly. So you do have a larger gap there, and it shows you the group of people who actually do like the idea of Alberta becoming an independent nation or state. Is about 3 in 10. So, you know, how this goes in October, a lot of it really depends on, if you look at some of the age demographics, you know, who would actually come out and take the time to vote in a referendum? Mm-hmm. Because older Albertans tend to support the idea of independent Alberta at mm-hmm. quite a bit of a higher rate, 43% versus 27% for 18 to 34-year-olds. So, you know, if it goes as elections go in Canada, where older Canadians tend to vote more, older Albertans tend to vote more, we could have a more interesting result in terms of the division. Although it must be said, it all age groups still push back on the idea. They don't. You know, a majority still say that they don't think that Alberta should be having the referendum.
1: Yeah, even in that 55+, yeah, it's 51% against it. So one of the other conversations is about Danielle Smith and whether or not it was right for her to use this process, I mean, to call this and to do this the way that she did it. How do Albertans feel about how Danielle Smith has gone about this separation conversation?
3: Well, there's a large sense of dissatisfaction, I think. The idea that Danielle Smith has handled this well is not necessarily where I think that she would like it to be. It's 57% to say that she's handled it poorly. And there's a question of within her own party support. It's actually 28% of UCP voters who say that she's handled it poorly. So there is some dissatisfaction with the way that this has happened. And I thought this question was really interesting. If you go a little bit further down in our survey, is why do you think this is happening? Do you think Danielle Smith wants Alberta to stay in Canada? Do you think she cares? Or do you think that she wants Alberta to leave? And the largest response is 40% of Albertans and 19% of UCP voters say that Danielle Smith doesn't actually care what happens. She just wants to remain in power. 19% think that she wants to leave. 31% think that she wants Alberta to stay. So it's a divided population, but most people think that this is largely politics. And she's just trying to, you know, appease a group within her party and get this over with and kind of get back to things. But boy, is it a hell of a side quest.
1: Yeah, no kidding. Final question here. Just got about 30 seconds left. I did want to ask about the question that you asked. Hey, will the separatists accept the result? And it was pretty telling in this number, the number of separatists who said, yeah, separatists will not accept the results.
3: Yeah, it's a real, only about 41% of those who say that they would vote to leave say that they think that Albertans, that separatists would never accept it. So it's a divide, 41% on one side, 45% saying no, they would let it go. So there is a sense among Albertans, 69% of the broader population, who say that they agree that even if we do go through this process, separatists are not going to accept it, and it's just going to continue to be an issue. And, you know, like we talked about, it's 30% of the population that say that they'd like to leave. So I think this is a conversation that is not going anywhere anytime soon.
1: No, not until at least October 20th, to say the least. Hey, Dave, as always, appreciate you jumping on and chatting shop with us. And we'll be looking for your next hockey poll if the Montreal Canadiens make it to the finals.
3: Yeah, I'm already planning our October 21st survey. It's going to be a doozy, I think.
1: Love it. Thanks. There you go. That's Dave Krasinski, Research Director at Angus Reid. You got thoughts, 780-451-8800. Dave Campbell standing by with sports.
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8: I don't know who it was worse for. I think it was worse for the coaches, because we were up on this, you know, makeshift booth, the scaffolding in plywood, and it was very spacious and stuff. Spacious enough that the winds just kept whipping. But then the coaches' boxes were two flights up, right? Yeah. And, yeah, the wind was affecting them a lot, but hard to call plays and chart plays and all that. But the Elks won 34-16. Mark Killeman, what did he like from Saturday's win?
9: I liked that we were able to move the ball. You know, I thought we created some explosive plays. We were really good on second down. I think we're 75% on second down, which is important. You know, and I really liked the drives in the third quarter into the wind. Took off, you know, close to 9 minutes of that quarter.
8: The tough news, injuries. Brandon Barlow appeared to have suffered a lower body injury. He had a air cast, or a, what do you call that, just a walking boot, I guess, after the game. Mark Killam says it doesn't look good for Brandon Barlow, so that's not good. Ben Sagma, defensive back, second-round pick from this draft, also doesn't look good for him. Suffered a lower body injury. Brett Boyko wasn't out. Not sure what is wrong with the right tackle. And Kayon Julian Grant, that's the good news. He took part in an early portion of today's camp session, then left, but he is inching closer to return. One more preseason test. That'll be on Friday. The knothole game at Clark Stadium. 5:30 countdown to kickoff. 7 o'clock the kickoff here on 880 CHED. Game 3, Montreal Canadiens, Carolina Hurricanes, and a raucous scene at the Bell Center. That series tied at one. The problem is the Canadians are 2-4 at home. Can they break the trend tonight?
1: No, we shall see. Thank you very much for that, Dave. We've got Police Chief Warren Dreichel going to be sitting in the hot seat here in just a couple of minutes, just because we haven't been able to figure out how to work on the air conditioning. That's why it's a hot seat. But, yeah, if you got questions for him, 780-451-8800 right now. Going to turn things over to Randy Kilburn. He's got your news headlines on this Monday afternoon.
10: Sure do, Court. It's 2:30. And I am Randy Kilburn. It's 25 degrees, up to 28 as the high this afternoon. 28 again tomorrow and 24 on Wednesday. Well, the Western premiers, they're getting down to a couple of days of talks in Kananaskis on everything from, well, trade and interprovincial relationships to pipelines and other nation-building projects. As you know, there has been some friction as B.C. Premier David Eby has been speaking out not only on the upcoming referendum on separation here, but its push to get a pipeline to the West Coast. Energy analyst Richard Messon says, you know what? Our province needs to listen to B.C.'s concerns here.
11: I think Premier Eby has strong opinions about a Northwest Coast pipeline for a number of reasons, including that there's a bunch of activity up there that First Nations are involved in. He's offering, I think, the south route to Vancouver, maybe to Roberts Bank as a terminal, as an alternative. That would allow the tanker ban to stay in place. And so, you know, I'm hopeful that premiers can listen to each other.
10: Premier Danielle Smith has planned to give Eby a pair of cowboy boots, a gesture of goodwill as those meetings get underway in Kananaskis. A conservative strategist says Federalists are going to need to drive home just how much a vote to stay matters in the run-up to October's referendum. This after an online poll from Angus Reid showed 35% of 800 respondents said they'd vote for Alberta to at least start the process of holding a binding separation referendum. That's 5 points higher than those who'd vote to leave Canada. Ken Bosom-Cool says, well, you know, that's higher than previous surveys for sure.
12: Those early polling numbers are reflecting, you know, true hardcore separatists, which I personally think is somewhere around 10 to 15% max. And then frustrated Federalists, which I think is a big group. And the danger is that the frustrated Federalists, more of them, vote yes because they think it's a consequence-free vote and a way to send a message. Well, I think that's absolutely the wrong way to do it.
10: Now, on the other side, the Remain side, roughly 3 in 5 say they'd vote to stay part of Canada. That number hits 67% on a vote on whether to separate, too. All right, police stories now. Back in mid-November of last year, Morinville Mounties got a call about an adult male conducting sexual acts with a 15-year-old. The police think this happened between September 1st and November 14th of last year. Investigators believe the suspect used Snapchat to lure the victim, then picked them up from school, brought them to his apartment, apparently on several occasions. 34-year-old Jaswindra Nath from Edmonton has been charged with 2 counts of sexual interference, as well as child luring, arranging a sexual offense with a child, and obtaining sexual services for considerations from a person under the age of 18. Now, the Mounties believe there may be other victims out there as well. They say Nath has used the aliases Yeg Nut and Yeg Nutton on Snapchat, often goes by the name Jash. If you were involved with this suspect, well, the police would sure like you to call them. Nath's already been in court. He was released on conditions. He'll be back in court, though, this coming Thursday. City police looking for a hit-and-run driver from very early this morning. This happened down in Rossdale. Happened just a little before 4 this morning. Vehicle was traveling northbound on 103rd Street, 99th Avenue. Ran into a pedestrian who was in the northbound lanes of 103rd Street. A 31-year-old guy was taken by paramedics to the Royal Alex with serious but non-life-threatening injuries. Now, if you saw what happened here or perhaps have dash cam footage, police would sure like to hear from you. I'm Randy Kilburn. Your next scheduled newscast is coming up at 3 o'clock right here on 880 CHED.
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17: It
15: thanks, Courtney. We start things off pretty quiet this afternoon. We are stall and collision free and really only pump the brakes to a bit of construction. You can plan for the least northbound on 170th Street as we line up at 95th Avenue. East and westbound traffic slowing down just off the east side of the James McDonald Bridge due to drainage work on 98th Avenue by 95th Street. We do have some lane reductions for traffic on Calgary Trail right around 82nd Avenue, backing us up towards Saskatchewan Drive. And as you make your way north through the city on Gateway Boulevard, more work going to be found at 63rd Avenue. We're down to two lanes here. Got to keep left. 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From the Global One Traffic Center, I'm Jackson McNulty.
1: 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And indeed, Mother Nature delivering on the promise of today. Could still even get a little bit warmer as we are still inching towards a high of 28. Overnight, it's going to cool down to a low, if you can call it that, of 14 degrees. Back up to 28 on Tuesday with a mix of sun and cloud. Another nice day temperature-wise on Wednesday, 24 degrees. But might get a little bit of a cool down in the form of showers at 30% chance of the wet stuff right there. Currently in Edmonton, we are up a tick since we last checked in. It is 25 degrees.

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1: All right. We're going to check in on the text line here. We've been asking you a couple of questions because, you know what? I don't care what anyone says. It's summer. 25 degrees on May 25th. That's summer in Edmonton. Let's not wait any longer than we need to. And so with that in mind, asking about what you do as for barbecue. And if it is acceptable, as a side note, to just have a hot dog or hamburger with ketchup, which is what I do more often than not. So a couple thoughts from the text line, 780-451-8800. Someone says, I have a barbecue and a Blackstone. Fire bans eliminate the tub. Yorkshire pudding in the pot. Everything on the burger. Onion, pickles, bacon. Eat what you want. Life is too short to subscribe to other people's tastes. And then we got Vi texting in and says, I only put ketchup on hot dogs. Hamburgers, though, I put ketchup, relish, cheese, and onions. So, yeah, keep them coming on those two fronts there. What do you do for barbecue? What's your go-to barbecue dish? And when it comes to hamburgers and hot dogs, is it acceptable for a full-grown man like me with a mortgage to just put ketchup on his hot dogs or hamburgers? 780-451-8800. And I want to ask my next guest a very specific question about this. And it's EPS Chief Warren Dreikel with us. Hey, thanks for popping in, by the way.
2: Good afternoon, Courtney. How are you?
1: I'm good. I want to know, Is it a crime to just put ketchup?
2: To be honest, I'm just a ketchup person. When you were talking about this, I was giving you a thumbs up from over here. I would rather just go straight ketchup, nothing else. Don't mess around.
1: There you go. That's good. See? It's official. Coming from the EPS chief, that in of itself certifies it. Excellent. What is your go-to barbecue? Is it just hamburger, hot dogs? What do you do?
2: No, I will do ribs, ribs and chicken wings. I've perfected chicken wings on the barbecue.
1: Okay, yeah. Cool. I'll be over at 6:30 on Friday.
2: Yeah, I got them going.
1: Okay, good. Yeah. Sounds good. I want to talk about some big news that came up here a couple days ago, and this really speaks to what's being done, I think, from a national perspective to kind of curtail a lot of the drug issues that we're seeing here. This is a deal that you guys were working with the Winnipeg Police Service, the RCMP to a large degree, major drug bust, 80 kilograms worth of cocaine seized at around the area of Jasper Avenue, 109th Avenue. Also, who's doing crime on the busiest intersection in Edmonton?
2: I think that's why they do it, right?
1: Yeah, it could be. So much going on. We're talking about 23,000 8-balls worth of cocaine, according to Google's Gemini.
2: Okay.
1: That's a whole lot of drugs off the street. How does this compare for you guys in terms of the busts that you've had when it comes to these types of drug busts?
2: No, I think it's a sizable portion for sure. But here's the one thing I've noticed over the last decade is more and larger seizures we're making, right? Okay. I worked in that area probably 15 years ago. If you got a couple kilos of cocaine, you were thrilled about that. But now you're seeing traditionally more and more. I think the money's there. That's, again, this indicative of a bigger city. You've got a market for it. And you're seeing these larger seizures. So I think it's a great success, to your point. That's a lot of drugs off the street. The problem is probably another 80 kilos is coming in behind it.
1: And that's because these are well-run organizations, and that's where this interprovincial sort of cooperation really has to be part of that conversation.
2: Absolutely, and you'll see more and more, these connections between large cities across Canada. Mm-hmm. We're definitely seeing it between Edmonton all the way out to Toronto, Edmonton to Calgary, Edmonton to Vancouver. And so, the borders don't exist anymore. It's about making money, and, these drugs flow easily across these different borders. And so it really puts quite a demand on us as police organizations to work together. As a matter of fact, last week we hosted all the chiefs from across Canada in Edmonton to sit down and talk about some of these interprovincial issues and how do we break down some of these barriers and silos and work together. And that's what you can see, right? Like in this example, investigation starts in Winnipeg. They start to see connections to Edmonton. They provide us information, and here we are with 80 kilos of cocaine. So.
1: Yeah. Well, when it comes to this stuff, and just broadly, and maybe this one as well too, right? A lot of talk about drugs crossing the border this way, that way. How much of it a cartel issue, if any, do we have in Edmonton? Because that's one that I hear a lot of people just muse about, and I don't know the answer.
2: Yeah. Well, I'll have to be careful what I say.
1: Okay.
2: There's credible information that the cartels are working in Canada. And, you know, we do know that there's connections locally. Okay. And but it's something we're seeing across Canada, and that information's out there. I have to be cautious how much I talk about it, but we definitely know there's connections within Canada, the cartels. There's a big market, right? And there, the money's there. You see this sizable, like 80 kilos, that's hard to move around. Mm-hmm. You can't just put that in your pocket. So to your point, these are fairly sophisticated, and, you know, they've got connection points across the country to move these things.
1: Okay, I'll let you know, the cartels don't listen. They're not a fan of my show.
2: Yeah, no, I
1: can't. So you're safe there. Want to also talk about how, you know, making a big bust like this kind of fits into the broader conversation of, you know, trying to get drugs off the street. And then one of the things that you guys are talking about, it's always been a delicate balance, the idea of what do we do with open drug use, particularly for folks who need help, and we don't want to put them through the court system, try to criminalize them. And so how are we doing on that front right there?
2: Yeah, no, we're doing well. I mean, you know, we're dealing more at that street level drug user piece to get to this information. We're not charging a lot of people with that open air drug use, but we are seizing more. So as an example, you know, our seizures of methamphetamine, our seizures of fentanyl are up over last year. And that's primarily street level stuff. So I think it was 8 kilos last year and 12 this year, I believe. And the purpose is to start to gain this intel, see where it's coming from. And then rather than dealing with the street level user, is start to look at how do you disrupt kind of that trafficking and production piece, right? So that's the focus. I think, Courtney, you hit on a good point. We don't want to put a general, just a user, somebody that's using the street, you know, drugs on the street and habitually addicted out there into the court system. Mm-hmm. But let's save that for the dealers and the people that are producing that, right? Mm-hmm. The justice system's busy. You know, they're extremely overloaded. We talk a lot about bail conditions, about bail, and how do we hold people in? These are the ones we should be focusing on, is those the dealers and the producers. So that is a big part of our focus.
1: And I know one of the tools you guys have kind of brought out here is this. I'll make sure I get it right. Crime treatment zones. Yep. You've enacted these in a few different... By the way, at CTZ, it sounds a little bit like TMZ for Canada.
2: Yeah.
1: Talk to us a little bit about what they are and why you think these are an effective tool to try to, you know, rein some of this societal disruption.
2: Yeah, you bet. So what we do is we take our data, and there's two sources of data now that we use. The first is our reported crime data. So I think you and I have talked about this before. We really want to promote people reporting to us. The other thing is we're doing a lot of like real-time kind of sentiment surveys out there. So we're targeting areas of the city for through social media. How do people feel? What do they see? Because we recognize a lot of crime doesn't get reported. So we're taking those two data sources, we're analyzing that, and we're saying, where are our points where we need to be visibly active, proactive, and doing certain things in certain communities? So downtown's a great example. We know that there's certain behavior occurring in Churchill Square, so we focus on that, and we redeploy our resources. We give them some very specific tasks about when you see these things, deal with these people, and so that becomes that crime treatment zone. It allows us to be a little more flexible and agile, because the reality is we're only so many cops, we're only so big, yet it's a big city. We can't be everywhere at once. People want us everywhere at once, but we can't be. So those crime treatment zones allow us to focus. And, you know, so far we've seen some really encouraging results. We can show in certain neighborhoods where we're driving reported violence calls down 50-60% immediately just by being proactive. We see calls from the public reducing. So like you're preventing

0: just looking really good in the moment, right? Like when you do, you're doing DUI stuff, right? And it looks great that you guys are pulling these numbers over in on a weekend, but you worry that it's going to get missed.
1: It's a great point. Now, I'm not a big fan of blitzes for that reason, right? Because it's short and intense, and you don't have that sustainable kind of impact. Yeah. So the goal for us is to really get our police out there in all those areas. One of the things we may learn, and this is something we've actually done in some of the downtown areas, is reconfigure our beats team. So now we say, we know we have a consistent problem there. We've hit it through that crime treatment zone. We're seeing a reduction, but we know the minute we leave, it's going to come back. So then we reconfigure our beats to be, which are neighborhood foot patrol teams, to be a little more active and permanent in those areas. You know, it's kind of like take the ground, hold the ground, and you want to make sure that, you know, it's not just changing behavior in the short term. It's like continuing to have that positive impact there. So that is a real goal of this program, is that sustainable impact.
0: I've got to wrap things up here, but before we do that, I always like to make sure that the public gets their opportunity to get their say when it comes to what you guys are doing. And I know you guys have a whole bunch of open houses coming up here for folks. I guess the big question is, what are the refreshments going to look like?
1: Oh, that's hot dogs and ketchup.
0: Okay, good. Love it. But what do people need to know about that?
1: Well, it's important. We want to do this first off. It's going to inform us on a couple things. One, proper utilization of our budget. And the second is we're building out our next strategic plan for the next cycle, so 2027 to 2030. So we want to hear from the community what's important to them. And that's a really important thing here, because you never want to ignore how the public feels about things. It's very easy to work in a silo. So these open houses are intended to have people come, give us feedback, and tell us what's important to them. We can't address every problem, but it is really important. And, you know, that's the purpose of those open houses.
0: All right. Well, I will see you there for my hot dog and ketchup.
1: Awesome.
0: Awesome. There you go. That's Chief Warren Dreykel. If you got thoughts on that, 780-451-8800. Scott Roberts standing around just on the other side of the break.
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2: 49 years ago today, that music played at a movie theater for the very first time. Yeah, May 25th, 1977, Star Wars A New Hope, which was eventually titled Episode 4, debuted across North America. So I got to acknowledge that, to say the least. Pulling in Scott Roberts right now from Global News. Hey, Scott, question for you here. Just trying to see which side of this debate you fall on, because I've officially declared it's summer in Edmonton. By the way, you can run with that as a news headline tonight, that it is officially summer. Courtney Theriault says so. But that it means the official start of barbecue season, if people haven't already done that. And we were talking about what people do for barbecue, what sort of a setup they got, what kind of meat they like to grill. And we stumbled upon the fact that I'm generally, when it comes to hamburgers and hot dogs, just a ketchup guy. Just a ketchup guy. And I wanted to know if that is culinarily acceptable for an adult to do.
3: I'm going to say no. You got to expand your tastes here, man. But I mean, to each their own. I guess I actually just bought a brand new barbecue on the weekend, so I'm looking forward to getting that thing fired up here pretty soon.
2: Yeah, what's your choice cut to grill?
3: Yeah, I like a steak. It's so expensive these days, though, right? But
2: it's,
3: you know,
2: it's
3: a barbecue
2: 14%.
3: Chicken.
2: Yeah, 14% year over year.
3: It's wild. I was at the store the other day and I was looking at a couple cuts and it's like $40 for two steaks. It was crazy. So, yeah, maybe I'll be sticking to chicken this summer.
2: There you go. Well, of course, we know what's coming up on your menu here this week. What's coming up on the news side of the equation tonight?
3: Yeah, well, just days after the premier, of course, announced that question, we'll be getting on separation in the fall referendum. A new poll is showing just how much support there is for it. As expected, you know, the vast majority of people here polled do want to remain in Canada, 67% according to this new poll, versus 30% who support having that binding referendum on independence. But there's another really interesting finding from this poll, and that is that a lot of people find this question itself rather confusing. So I'll have more on that coming up tonight, including the Prime Minister's latest comments on this, calling the referendum a dangerous bluff. So, yeah, more on that tonight. Also, this just into the newsroom a couple of minutes ago. Edmonton police are investigating the death of a little girl, just 3 years old, from over the weekend, and they're now saying this death is being considered suspicious. So that child found dead in an apartment suite on Jasper Ave near 91st Street on Saturday night. So we don't know a lot about this just yet, but we are looking for some more answers on the circumstances here. More on that coming up tonight as well. And councillors are discussing the city's latest report, recommending the high-level bridge be torn down and replaced. But council is asking if there's, you know, any way to keep it in some form, what that might look like, and more importantly, what that would cost. So I'll have more on that story as well coming up tonight on the News Hour.
2: All right. I'll see you on Saturday for the barbecue.
3: Yeah, come on over.
2: Right, there you go. Scott Roberts, Global News. What they got coming up tonight at 5 and 6 o'clock. What we got coming up in traffic? Well, Jackson McNulty's got those details for you right now.
4: Thanks, Courtney. And right now we're making pretty good time throughout the city as we have no stalls or collisions and just slowing down through construction. 173 is looking busy again for work on traffic at 95th Avenue, as well as southbound delays to be found at 87th Ave. Eastbound traffic coming off Fox Drive towards Belgravia Road is lining up at that intersection due to ongoing work as well. Gateway Boulevard at 63rd Avenue, we're down to two lanes, got to move left. And of course, plan for delays on the Yellowhead westbound between 107 and 121 Street, as well Whitewood westbound just after 111 Street. $1.49 day is back. This Tuesday, only at Save on Foods, get throwback prices on favorites and more for just $1.49. 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From the Global One Traffic Center, I'm Jackson McNulty.
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2: 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And I believe the Carolina Panthers, wow, where's my head at? Carolina Hurricanes looking to do something that they haven't done since 2006, which is to win two games in a conference final. Because what are they, like 2-17 overall?
12: It's not been a good spell in this part of the playoffs for them. Canadians, you know, this is baffling to me too. They're 2-4 at home. And you got to think this is game number 7 at home in the playoffs. You should just be over it by now, right? Yes, it is game 3 of the Eastern Conference Final. I get the stage is bigger. But for some reason, this team has not played very good hockey at home.
2: And if you can't get expired by, I don't know, Mats Naslin carrying out the flame tonight or whoever it is.
12: I think that's the exciting part. Who's going to carry the flame? Uh-huh. Who's going to carry that torch? The good news is Lane Hudson looks like he will play for the Canadians tonight. Took a hard hit from Taylor Hall in overtime in Game 2. Hall, by the way, leads the Hurricanes in playoff scoring, 3 goals, 12 points. Both teams haven't scored a power play goal, combining for 0-9 on the man advantage for the first two games. The Oilers have signed forward Aku Ratti to a one-year, two-way contract worth $850,000. He's from Finland, 24 years old, led his Finnish Liga team Karpat with 20 goals and 57 points last season. Originally selected 151st overall in the 2019 draft by the Arizona Coyotes, played his one NHL game against the Oilers in April of 2024, earned an assist in a 5-2 win, has played in 120 games over two seasons in the American Hockey League, tallying 69 points. Everett Silvertips, Kitchener Rangers square off tonight in the battle of 1-0 teams at the Mem Cup in Kelowna. The WHL champion Silvertips opened the tournament with a 5-3 win over Chicoutimi, while the OHL champion Rangers beat the host Kelowna Rockets 5-0. Last night, Chicoutimi edged the Rockets 3-2 in overtime. The home side, the hosts, are on the ropes already.
2: All right, thank you very much for that, Dave. Midway mark of this Monday edition of the Courtney Theriau Show. When we come back, going to pull in a big name from Canadian conservative political circles as, he's one of many who's rallied in support of Alberta staying in Canada. We'll check in with him momentarily. But first, Randy Killenburton doing what he does best, which is bringing up to speed what's happening out there with your news headlines.
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14: This is Global News. Just a little after 3 o'clock. I'm Randy Kilburn. 25 degrees right now. Looking to hit 28 as the high this afternoon. 28 again tomorrow, and then 24 on Wednesday. Well, the Western Premier's meeting in Kananaskis over the next couple of days. Of course, the issue of Alberta separation really hanging over the table. This morning, the Prime Minister warned that using the idea of separation as leverage in future negotiations, he said that's nothing but a dangerous bluff if the province is going to do that. Well, Our premier responded to that this afternoon.
15: I think the Prime Minister and I have done a lot to demonstrate how Canada and Alberta can work together on shared interests. But I think it's also incumbent upon everyone not to dismiss Albertans' legitimate grievances. Let's acknowledge them. Let's acknowledge that Canada maybe went down the wrong path for a long time. And then let's work together to do a reversal. And I think that that will convince more Albertans that Remain is the right choice.
14: When it comes to topics before the Western premiers, Premier Smith says she's looking forward to having a really robust discussion about the rise of the West. Okay, city police looking into a death that happened on the weekend in central part of our city. It happened on Saturday, just after 8:30 that evening. Downtown patrol officers were called to help the EMS at a multi-unit residence in the area of 91st Street and Jasper Avenue. There, a 3-year-old female was found dead inside a suite, 3 years old. Homicide detectives looking into just what exactly happened to this innocent little girl. Autopsy to take place on Wednesday. Police here also looking for a hit-and-run driver from very early this morning down in Rossdale. This happened just a little before 4 o'clock this morning. A vehicle was traveling north on 103rd Street, right at 99th Avenue. It ran into a pedestrian who was in the northbound lanes of 103rd Street. 31-year-old guy was taken by paramedics to the Royal Alex with serious but not life-threatening injuries. So if you saw what happened here or perhaps have some dash cam footage, police would sure like to hear from you. After a 6-month-long investigation, a 34-year-old guy from our city has been charged with 2 counts of sexual interference, child luring, arranging a sexual offense with a child, and obtaining sexual services for consideration from a person under the age of 18. Now, this all started back in mid-November of last year when Moranville Mounties got a tip about an adult male conducting sexual acts with a 15-year-old, 15 years old. Investigators say the suspect used Snapchat to lure the victim, then picked them up from school, brought them to his apartment, apparently on several occasions. Jaswandra Nath has already been in court, released on some conditions. He's back in front of the judge this Thursday. Now, the RCMP believe there may be other victims out there, too. They say Nath has used the aliases Yegnut and Yegnutton on Snapchat, often goes by the name Jash. So if you were involved with this suspect, the police want you to call them. Down east now, Ottawa leasing 10 new firefighting planes and helicopters as our country braces for the 2026 wildfire season. Reporter Naira Ahmed's following this story for you.
16: Provincial and territorial wildfire agencies will be able to request the use of 4 air tankers, 1 spotter plane, and 5 heavy-lift helicopters to fight wildfires. It was paid for by a new $317 million budget allocation to establish a national aerial firefighting surge capacity. Before now, wildfire responses have been managed on a provincial and territorial basis, with respective governments working with the Canadian Interagency Forest Fire Center to share resources across borders where necessary. This is the first time a national fleet of aircraft will be available to respond where needed. Naira Ahmed, The Canadian Press.
14: And I'm Randy Kilburn. Your next scheduled newscast is at 3:30 on 880 CHED.
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2: 8 o'clock hour is upon us. That's when things usually start to get interesting out there on city streets. 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Jackson McNulty with what you need to know.
4: Thanks, Courtney, and still no major issues out there to worry about. We are stall and collision free. Right now, just slowing down in our typical hot spots. Plan for delays on the Yellowhead westbound towards 127th Street. Ismail Whitewood westbound in between 111 and 122nd Street. Making your way north through the city on Gateway Boulevard. We are pumping the brakes at 63rd Avenue. Construction near house is down to two lanes. Got to move left. 170th Street looking busy northbound at 95th Avenue as well as southbound at 87th. And traffic now is slow to roll off a high level bridge getting out of downtown with minor delays on 109th Street between Saskatchewan Drive and 82nd Avenue. 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From the Global One Traffic Center, I'm Jackson McNulty.
2: Thank you for that, Jackson. Let's look at the forecast. And what a great way to start off the week. Cloud has rolled in a little bit, but still well above what we normally see. 19 is usually the high for this time of year. Probably not going to hit 28, I don't think. That was the projected high, but still well into the 20s. Overnight, down to a low of 14, a little bit of cloud cover. That will stick with us into Tuesday when we're expecting another high of 28 degrees. Wednesday will bring with it a little spit, a 30% chance of showers there, and still a beautiful high, though, of 24 degrees, and we'll be in the 20s all week long as things stand right now. Currently in Edmonton, though, it is a mix of sun and cloud in 24.

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1: All right, just wanted to get you a couple of texts here. We're talking about whether or not it's acceptable for a grown adult like me to just have ketchup on a hot dog and hamburger. It is officially summer in Edmonton. I've made the declaration. I'm not waiting for Mayor Andrew Knack to do it. I'm saying it's happening now. And as a result, I want everyone barbecuing tonight. And so with the talk about barbecuing, we stumbled upon the fact that I generally just enjoy ketchup as my only topping. I don't like mixing it with anything else. Robert says, just ketchup on a hot dog or smoky is terrible. Myself, sautéed onion, mustard, relish, and a fresh hot dog bun. That's how you do it. It doesn't sound all that bad, although I do have some issues with the relish there. I think we've established that earlier. Someone says, quick hack for the leftover relish mix with mayonnaise, instant tartar sauce, a little bit of lemon juice. There you go. If you do get stuck with the relish in one of those tri-packs, that's apparently a way for you to make the most out of it and make sure you don't, you're not out of pocket on that. So keep them coming. 780-451, all things barbecue here on this first day of summer. I don't care what the calendar says. On my social media, one thing I see a lot, is anyone who offers up a pro-Canada perspective in this sovereignty debate immediately gets labeled as a communist. Perhaps no surprise that Alberta politicians like Thomas Nikazic and Nahed Nenshi have earned their fair share of being labeled a socialist. But what about noted Marxists Jason Kenney and Travis Taves? And my next guest, too. That's because they're speaking up to vote to stay. And there's a new campaign named that as they're hoping to convince fence-sitting Albertans why Canada is our best path forward. Welcome to the show once again, former Conservative MP, Cabinet Minister under PM Harper, and now the CEO over at New West Public Affairs, Monty Solberg. Good afternoon to you.
2: Hello, Courtney.
1: Glad to have you back here. Hey, quick question, because now that you are a communist, how much money do you get from George Soros?
2: Well, you know, I kind of drew a hard line at George Soros, but, I guess we're willing to listen to offers.
1: There you go. Well, let's talk about the campaign. Vote to Stay is both the name of the campaign and the goal for what you guys are hoping to accomplish here. Talk to us a little bit about what inspired you to put this out there, knowing that there are a handful of other campaigns out there trying to accomplish this. Why did you guys feel that your voices needed to be heard?
2: Well, first of all, we think it's just critically important that people understand that there are conservatives of a certain kind that are fully devoted to keeping Alberta in Canada and see the future of Alberta in Canada as the best path forward. That includes Travis Taves and Jason Kenney, but doesn't end there. There's a long list of people that we're working with. So we want people to realize they're not alone if they're on the conservative stripe and feel strongly about keeping Alberta in Canada. And secondly, we plan to run a very different kind of campaign, one that focuses on advertising, a third-party advertiser, and that will play maybe, a slightly different role than some of the other campaigns are playing, such as the one that Thomas Lukaczyk is running.
1: Mm-hmm. Well, I want to hone in on what you talked about there, which is, letting us like-minded conservatives know that there are those out there who are proud Federalists. And we just took a conversation a little bit earlier here in the show talking about where some of that anti-Canada sentiment, pro-Alberta independence feeling is. And it does tend to show up a lot more in conservative ranks. What is it about the prospect of independence that appeals to conservatives in Alberta as opposed to NDP or Liberals? Because I think there are large swaths in those groups that also want to see change from Ottawa.
2: Well, for sure. I think part of it is over the last 10 years, going back to the Trudeau years, there was a sense, quite justifiable, that Ottawa didn't listen to Alberta, didn't care about Alberta, was prepared to sacrifice Alberta's interests for their own interests. And, I think there's no doubt that this is an understandable grievance. There's truth in it, but it doesn't mean it's going to be that way forever. It wasn't that way in the past. I served in a Harper government where we balanced the budget, lowered taxes, and built pipelines. And we think that's a path that's still available to us, and in fact, a much preferable path to the one that's being floated by the separatists.
1: Now, one of the big selling points is, I think it's twofold, the debate, right? I think it's economic and emotional. The economic perspective, we're still waiting to see numbers from Alberta Prosperity Project on this. We had Mitch Sylvester on a week or so ago, and he said they're working on a white paper. But you guys are touting numbers. You guys are already painting a picture as to why Canadians, why Albertans, rather, are better off as Canadians.
2: Well, there's no question that Albertans do really well. On average, this is a bit complicated, but Albertans make $84,000 per capita in purchasing power parity. And then you compare that to, for instance, Quebec, and it's something like 56,000, something like that. So we do really well in Canada. The Canadian average is far lower, about 20% lower than what Albertans do. But Alberta also compares extraordinarily well to the United States. And, you know, this is something that I think a lot of separatists don't like to acknowledge. According to Trevor Tome, we end up ranking in the top 20, I think it is, in North America of all the jurisdictions, including all the states. And if you compare us to Texas and South Dakota, both oil economies, both agricultural economies, I think Texas, the average per capita income there is about $1,400 higher, and maybe $2,400 in South Dakota. So, we're right there, but we're also right there without the problems that America has. And, you know, there's a good reason why people choose Canada. They love Canada. And I don't think they want to give that up for the sake of maybe making a few more bucks in an independent province. And even that, I will just say, is really, really doubtful.
1: Yeah. Now, you guys pulled the or flicked the switch, rather, on this website Thursday night, just a very short while after Premier Danielle Smith delivered her supper time address announcing the 37-word referendum question, or if I'm calling it the referendum. I can't call it a question for a question. But I got to ask you your thoughts on this, right? Because you guys knew this was coming. You knew something was coming down the pipeline in one form or another. What do you make about the decision of the Premier to use this path to get the question in front of Albertans? Do you think that this is representative of what Albertans want? That she said that the majority of Albertans want a referendum question.
2: Yeah, no question that at this point, I think people were ready to have a say on this, even if it was just to put it to bed. The question caught me off guard, no question about it. But there is, I think her justification for this is sound. There was a court challenge that was being appealed, etc. We all know the story. So she felt she had no choice but to take this path. But the good news is, you know, we can put this whole thing to rest if we simply vote to stay in Canada come October 19th, and people won't have to worry about whether or not we go to an official referendum at some point down the road.
1: Yeah, I want to get your thoughts in terms of, obviously we know that the Premier said that she's very much in support. She's repeated ad nauseum that she is for a sovereign Alberta in a united Canada. And we'll see how that plays out here. But I'm curious about how you feel as a former federal MP, what the role of the Prime Minister and the Leader of the Opposition should be in this conversation. How active should they be? Because I take a look at this and from a critical perspective, and I think to myself, well, I know Mark Carney's fairly popular in Alberta, but he's still a Liberal and there's still a lot of animosity. Does he run the risk of maybe rankling those fence sitters by coming here? And then conversely with Pierre Poilievre, you know, obviously representing a rural riding, and a lot of his MPs representing rural ridings, you know, does he run the risk of rankling those folks by pitching pro-Canada in a place where the sentiment is a little bit more split?
2: Yeah, well, first of all, on Pierre, I mean, good for him. I'm really happy to see the Conservatives say, to hell with the rankling. We're just going to go ahead. And our members don't like it, or if somebody on our board doesn't like it, they can go somewhere else. And, you know, I think this is a time for choosing. This is a time for people to stand up and be counted. And I just think it's great. Now, with respect to the Prime Minister, he is popular. But, you know, mere words aren't going to do it. They're not going to convince soft separatists that, you know, there's been a change of attitude in Ottawa. What will matter are results. And, you know, he took a step toward that the other day when he stood up to David Eadie, the premier of British Columbia, and said, you know, if you're not prepared to be cooperative, then we'll go somewhere else and work on projects elsewhere in Canada. And I thought that was great because it's been a long, long time since the prime minister stood up for Alberta. And it was heartening to see Prime Minister Carney do that. I say that as a conservative who will vote conservative in the next election, but wants to see what's best for Alberta. And if that means, you know, cheering on the efforts of Mark Carney, I'll cheer them on.
1: There you go. If folks want to get involved in one form or another with Vote to Stay, how can they do that?
2: They can go to the website, votetostay.ca. They can put their name down, and they can donate to the cause, too. And these are donations that are going to be scrutinized by Elections Alberta. Everything's done through Elections Alberta. So they don't have to worry about, you know, what happens to this money. It'll be used to run a third-party advertising campaign, and that's what we intend to do.
1: Well, Monty, I appreciate you coming on and making the pitch and, you know, kind of showing why that this is a conversation where the divisions, political divisions, party colors don't really matter, that we're all in this one way or another together. Appreciate your time, and I'll see you at the next Illuminati Communist meeting.
2: Looking forward to it, Courtney. Wear your hood.
1: Indeed. There you go. Monty Solberg, former Conservative MP, Cabinet Minister under Harper, CEO of New West Public Affairs, and one of the voices behind VoteToStay.ca, a collection of conservative-minded folks that are trying to convince conservative-minded folks that Alberta's better off in Canada. So you got thoughts on that? 780-451-8800. Taking a little bit of a pause. And we're going to dial up Courtney's Common Words coming up here. Why not? Great way to kick off this Monday edition of the show.
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0: It's the fastest growing quiz sensation on Chad. Courtney's Common Words. We'll give you 4 words and you need to find the one that ties them all together. Think you've got it? Let's find out.
1: Right. By the way, we got Derek behind the buttons today, just working through a little bit of a flu right now. So we'll pull him in. But, of course, now with him back here, we would be remiss not to do Courtney's Common Words to celebrate his return to the Fam Jam today. All right, I got a thumbs up. You're ready to play? Because this is for you, buddy.
13: I'm ready. Let's do it.
1: All right, here we go. Yes, up for grabs today. A pair of tickets to see the Black Keys at Rogers Place June 3rd as part of their Peaches and Cream tour. So if you're looking to enjoy some of that old school bluesy rock that the Black Keys do better than almost anyone else, all you got to do is tell us what one word comes in front of these four words. You text it to us along with your name and your email to 780-451-8800. And yeah, you could be jamming to a little Black Submarine or Gold on the Ceiling. All right, here we go. The four words you have to connect. What one word comes in front of male, Barry, Jack, and ball? What one word comes in front of male, Barry, Jack, and ball? If you know what the word is, all you got to do is pull out your texting device and send it to us along with your name and your email. 780-451-8800. I got to see. Am I getting a thumbs up from Derek on this? He's not wasting any time getting back into the fold. I love to see that. He's already figured it out. Hopefully you have as well. 780-451-8800. What word comes in front of male, Barry, Jack, and ball? And you might be off to see the Black Keys at Rogers Place. Right now, checking in with Jackson McNulty, traffic here, and hopefully a pretty quiet afternoon continuing for us, sir.
14: Thanks, Courtney. We continue on with a pretty relaxed afternoon on the road. Still no stalls or collisions, but still construction delays to watch out for. Northbound traffic on 170th Street lining up at 95th Avenue. Southbound traffic on 170th and 178th Street seeing delays at 87th. Calgary Trail is getting filled up with traffic due to lane reductions at 82nd Avenue. From that intersection, we're backed up towards Saskatchewan Drive. And of course, westbound delays on the Yellowhead between 107 and 121 Street, and westbound delays on the White Mud between 111th Street and 122nd Street. 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
1: 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Dave Campbell joins us now. And the Elks preseason coming to a close almost as soon as it started, as their finale is on tap next.
20: Night at the Knothole should be a lot of fun on Friday at Clark Stadium. And let's hope the weather smartens up as well and we don't get these rain and thunderstorms that they're forecast as well. It's time to get better, right? Yeah, let's hope so. So it'll be a game as well where more starters will play and will play longer. There were some starters that played in that 34-16 win over the BC Lions at Starlight Stadium in Langford on Saturday. Cody Fajardo was one of them, was just 2-for-6 for 26 yards in the two series he played, and talked about preparing for a final preseason game on a short week.
21: Yeah, it's going to be tough because we're going to have to do the same thing that we did last week where we're going to have to get everybody split reps. I don't feel like I'll be in rhythm until the week of that Ottawa game where I'm taking all the first team reps. I had a conversation with Killam and he's just telling me be patient. You know, you just got to be patient. We got guys to evaluate. He knows what I can do in this league. Everybody knows what I can do in this league. Been a starter for the last 7 years. So as a competitor and as athlete, you want as many reps as possible, but you understand the situation because if I was a young guy, I would want as much opportunity to make the team as possible. So I would love those reps. So I can't look back at it now. Just got to be patient.
20: Injury news isn't all overly favorable for a couple of players who got hurt in that preseason game in Langford on Saturday. Brandon Barlow, who was in a walking boot after the game, according to Mark Killam, doesn't look good for him. Same with Ben Sagma, the 2026 second round pick out of UBC. The defensive back also got hurt in that game. Brett Boyko, right tackle on that offensive line, also was injured, wasn't on the field today. Keon Julian Grant was the receiver who's been hurt since late in week one, is slowly working his way back to health. Don't know if he'll play on Friday, but he was working a little bit on his own. Night at the Knothole at Clark Stadium will be a 5:30 countdown to kickoff here on 880 Ched. They will kick it off at 7 o'clock at Clark.
1: All right. Thank you very much for that, Dave. We've been talking barbecue most of the show here, and stirred by the fact that beef prices continue to soar into the stratosphere. We're going to find out what's the cause and if we can expect that we'll be able to afford beef here a little bit more freely in the next little bit. That's coming up in a couple minutes. But first, Randy Kilburn. He's been hard at work the last 30 minutes getting the news headlines you need to know. But he's got those right now.
22: Sure do, Courtney. Thank you very much. It's 3:30 right now in Edmonton. It's 24 degrees, looking to get to 28 as the high. Same thing tomorrow, 28, down to 14 overnight, and then 24 for the high on Wednesday. Well, Canada's Western premiers, they're all bringing their own priorities to their annual gathering this week down in Kananaskis. But a political scientist says they'll likely focus their discussions on things they can agree on. Lori Williams says it really, you know, doesn't benefit anybody to air differences in public.
23: For the meeting to have meaning, for it to be justifiable to constituents, it has to be focusing on what they're doing to make things better for each of their provinces and sort of moving forward.
22: There was, you know, some friction heading into the meeting today between our Premier Danielle Smith and BC Premier David Eby. Not only has BC been very, very much against the new West Coast pipeline, but Eby says, you know, it's kind of ironic that Premier Smith would be hosting the meeting while she is, quote, setting the table for leaving the country. Oh, busy time. As always at Edmonton Police Headquarters, but Chief Warren Dreichel was able to slip away from his office to spend some time in the 880 Ched studios earlier this afternoon with Courtney Theriault. Chief Dreichel says that a daily challenge for his officers and, well, for that matter, police officers right across the country. Well, the daily challenge is getting drug trafficking at least partly under control. Chief says police departments are, though, much better connected than they ever have been before.
24: We're definitely seeing it between Edmonton all the way out to Toronto, Edmonton to Calgary, Edmonton to Vancouver. And so, you know, the borders don't exist anymore. It's about making money. And, you know, these drugs flow easily across these different borders. And so it really puts quite a demand on us as police organizations to work together.
22: Chief Dreichel says drug cartel operatives are very smart. They certainly know what they're doing. And yeah, they are operating in Canada right now. The Chiefs homicide section, it's looking into a death that occurred on the weekend in central Edmonton. Now, this happened on Saturday, just after 8:30 that night. Downtown patrol officers were called to help EMS at a multi-unit residence in the area of Jasper Avenue and 91st Street. There, they found a 3-year-old female dead inside one of the suites. Homicide detectives are looking into just what exactly happened to this innocent little girl. Autopsy scheduled for Wednesday. Moranville Mounties worried more teens may have been victimized by a guy from our city that they allege was conducting sexual acts with a 15-year-old. As 880 Ched's Morgan Smith reports, police believe the youth was lured and abused between September 1st and November 14th this past fall.
2: Investigators believe the suspect used Snapchat to lure the victim, then picked them up from school, bringing them to his apartment. Apparently, this happened several times. 34-year-old Jeswindra Nath from Edmonton has been charged with 2 counts of sexual interference, child luring, arranging a sexual offense with a child, and obtaining sexual services for considerations from a person under the age of 18. RCMP believe there may be other victims. They say Nath has used the aliases Yegnut and Yegnut N on Snapchat and often goes by the name Joshy. If you were involved with the suspect, police want you to call them. Nath's already been in court, released on conditions, and is due back in court this Thursday. Morgan Smith, Global News.
22: And I'm Randy Kilburn. Your next scheduled newscast is coming up at 4 o'clock on 880 Ched.
0: 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Elks football is back on 880 Chad, the official voice of your Edmonton Elks.
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1: Okay, traffic time, and it's brought to you by James H. Brown and Associates, Alberta's injury lawyers, the heavy hitters of injury law. It's been a pretty easy afternoon for Jackson McNulty, hoping that is continuing right now.
14: Hey, thanks, Courtney, and our first collision of the afternoon is popped up down on Twilliger Drive. It's in the southbound lanes by Hatto Drive. Chris on scene here, and for that, we're seeing delays back towards 23rd Avenue, so use some caution getting past this one. Delays picking up on the Whitewood westbound between 111th Street and 122nd Street. Same story for westbound traffic on the Yellowhead between 107th and 121 Street. We're going to find delays coming across the High Level Bridge onto 109th Street, as well as construction delays on Gateway Boulevard by 63rd Avenue. Down to 2 lanes, got to keep left here. Jumpstart is building soccer pitches across Canada, so more kids have places to play. Learn more at jumpstart.canadiantire.ca. From the Global One Traffic Center, I'm Jackson McNulty.
1: Thank you, Jackson. Looking at the weather, and we got ourselves a pretty decent start to the week here, even if we didn't quite hit 28 degrees. Overnight, sky should clear a little bit, down to a low of 13. Tuesday, we were expecting showers on Wednesday, but those appear to have migrated to tomorrow. 30% chance of the wet stuff at a high of 27 degrees. Wednesday now is shaping up to be 28 degrees with a mix of sun and cloud. 24 degrees is where we sit at right now, and weather's been brought to you by Comfrey. 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
1: All right, we've been talking about barbecue all day long, as I have officially declared this the first day of summer in Alberta, just based on what we're seeing out there weather-wise. I don't care what the calendar has to say. I'm not waiting until June 21st. We have enough winter as it is. And so we were asking your thoughts on barbecue. Vince said, hey, I bought jalapeno relish by mistake once, and it takes a burger to a whole new level, a game changer. Interesting, that little extra spicy kick. Maybe you might convince me to give it a shot, Vince. Keep them coming, by the way, all your barbecue thoughts, 780-451-8800. And this is because Canadians, you know, certainly we've made our beef well known when it comes to gas prices, but we're also letting our beef be known about beef prices. Take a look at the numbers. They're insane. Year over year, the cost of the protein's up 12.7%. And you go back 5 years, it's up 65%. Apparently the average ground beef will track at around $14.67 per kilogram right now. You used to be able to get a whole cow for that. Politicians, of course, are being grilled over this as more Canadians have a cow over the prices. So the question is, how long will we be racking up these big beef bills, and when will our wallets catch up to hamburger prices? To have this conversation, joined now by Associate Professor of Food and Ag over at the University of Guelph. Welcome back to the show, Mike Van Mossow. Thanks for coming on.
2: Well, thanks for having me.
1: So for those who might not remember why it is we're in this pickle right now, why is it that we're facing a seemingly never-ending escalator of prices for beef?
2: Well, there's a couple of things. The first is, the biggest thing is, it's a bit of a hangover from two dry summers early in the 2020s. You'll remember in Alberta it was dry, across Western Canada, in the Midwest as well. And dry weather means less grass. Less grass means less feed for cattle. Also means less hay for the winter. And so we saw the cow herd shrink. Cows are the factory of the beef industry. And if you have fewer cows, you have fewer calves, and therefore less beef. And so it just takes a while for things to catch up a little bit. The other thing that's making it, sort of adding on to it, is, while we're complaining about high prices, we're not cutting back on beef as much. We might be trading down a little bit, but beef demand has not been affected significantly. And especially Canadian beef demand. So we like our beef, we like our Canadian beef, and because it's in short supply, that's increasing price.
1: Yeah, well, I have not done a whole lot to cut back on my beef, although I have had to resort to alternative strategies. I saw my neighbor had come back from the store with a lot of beef, and I asked her if she had a spare rib. Anyway, I digress. What's interesting about this, too, is that, we usually say, when we use the phrasing that a rising tide lifts all boats, usually we mean that in a good way. But when it comes to protein, that's not necessarily the case.
2: No, what we're seeing is beef pull along some of the other proteins as well. So I said beef demand hasn't gone down a whole bunch. It has gone down a little bit, and that means demand for pork and chicken and other products have gone up, and so we see then prices go up until those industries adapt. Right, you can't put a second shift on like you could in a car factory if demand goes up. It just takes some time for the industry to adapt, and so we're seeing beef be the biggest price increase, but other proteins have increased as well.
1: Yeah, and I do want to get into the future and what the pathway back to normal might potentially look like. But whenever we have these types of conversations, it's hard not to ask, is the U.S. experiencing the same?
2: Yes, the U.S. is experiencing exactly the same thing. Their prices haven't gone up by quite as much. Their exports have gone down and their imports have gone up significantly, and they are less sort of stuck on American beef than we are on Canadian beef. So our imports have gone up, but so have our exports. And so they will have a blended price that is that is a little bit lower than ours. The other thing to think about is if you look at McDonald's Canada, they guarantee Canadian beef in their burgers. You go to the McDonald's US, they don't make the same guarantee. So they're finding ways to sort of buffer those prices with imports that are often cheaper.
1: So how do we go about bolstering the ranks of our herds again? It doesn't seem, from what I'm reading, that there's a quick fix here.
2: No, there's not a quick fix. We're starting to see an indication that the herd is growing a little bit. And what happens is a female calf has to be born. That calf has to mature a couple of years. Then she has to be bred, and she gestates for 10 months or something like that. Then she has a calf, and when that calf grows, it can become beef. So it takes from the time that farmer makes a decision to keep that calf, it takes almost 4 years for that beef to hit the market. And so I think what we're seeing is that slow process starting to take hold. You know, we had some tough times in the beef industry, too. And now a farmer has to make a choice whether he's going to sell that calf for a significant price or keep her to get the benefit 4 years down the road. And so we're starting to see people retain those calves and slow growth, but it takes some time.
1: How are we doing in terms of, I guess, just the ranks of our farmers and our ranchers? Because I'm reading stuff about folks that just, you know, going through this spell that we've been going through, that they're throwing in the horseshoe and that they're walking away. Any concern that that could be a contributing factor to prolonging this these high beef prices?
2: Well, I think it is a factor. If you look at the demographics of cow-calf farmers, they tend to be older than even the general farm population, which is older than the Canadian average. And so I think in some cases, some people got out of the industry entirely. So they didn't shrink their herd, they got rid of their herd. And we saw some people shrink their herd, and now they're saying, well, I'm at this age, do I really want to be out calving another 100 cows, or am I happy where we're at? So I think there is some demographic pressure happening here, but I know that I've met several young people in the West and in the East who are keen to get into the beef business, so I'm optimistic that things will come back.
1: Yeah, well, hey, you know what? At least propane isn't more expensive than it used to. Oh, wait, I'm being told propane is more expensive. Thank you, Donald Trump.
2: There's almost nothing. There's almost nothing that's cheaper than it used to be.
1: Indeed. Well, at least it sounds like there is a path forward to maybe getting us back to normal, and that in the interim we are finding ways to make it work, that we get to enjoy that delicious Alberta beef, that we'll sacrifice other things. That'll be the last thing. You can take the Alberta beef from my cold, dead hands. Mike, I always appreciate your insight on this.
2: Well, thanks for having me. Have a great day.
1: There you go. Associate Professor of Food and Ag over at the University of Guelph, Mike von Mossow, just talking about the state of beef prices in this country, and as we heard, in the United States, both countries dealing with epic increases. In Canada, it's 12.7% increase year over year, 65% going back 5 years on that front. So we're going to take a little bit of a pause, and when we come back, I'm going to see if we can put this question about what I put on my toppings, as on my hot dogs and my hamburgers, to rest. We're going to give the final vote to Bob Stauffer, and also be around to tee up Oilers Now. That's as the Courtney Theriault Show continues here on 880 CHED.
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1: Okay, the question we've been asking here, amongst other things, because I said it is the official start of summer as far as I'm concerned. I'm not waiting for June 21st. The weather agrees with me, and as a result, everyone should start barbecuing ASAP. But one thing I revealed earlier was that my choice topping when it comes to hamburgers and hot dogs is just ketchup. And I've been asking you, should I hate myself for loving ketchup as a topping so much? Bob Stauffer gets final say. You are the judge, the jury, the executioner. What do you make of my topping decision?
2: You're a lightweight.
1: Okay. I'll be honest, I thought it was going to be a lot worse than that.
2: I would say, like, how do you not have mustard with a hot dog?
1: You know, here's the thing. I've come around to doing, like, onions and cheese. Like, I'll do cheese for a hamburger, right? But, like, I just can't do pickles and mustard. Just mustard just doesn't feel right on a hamburger.
2: Like I said, you're a lightweight.
1: Yeah. Yeah, apparently. I'll take it.
2: If we had guys like you in the Second World War, we'd all be speaking German and Japanese right now, just so you know.
1: Yeah, but think
2: Is
1: about
2: it. Strong enough?
1: We'd be enjoying the German sausage instead, though.
2: Oh, is that it?
1: Yeah. That's how it works.
2: That's an old line, by the way, from a fantasy baseball, rotisserie baseball from about circa 1989. If we had guys like this fighting for us during the Second World War, we'd all be speaking German and Japanese.
1: Speaking of, I guess, Germans to some degree, last year we were talking about the Oilers bringing in Josh Szymanski and then David Tomasek. Yeah, it seems like this notion of them bringing in European talent.
2: Well, they've got a guy over there. Yeah. You're going to hear his name a lot in the future here, maybe even in this week. His name is Toby Salmelainen, and his brother Tony briefly played for the Oilers, and he used to run Jokerit, which is a Finnish squad. And so last year it was Viljami Marjala, and this year it's Aku Ratti.
1: Yeah.
2: And so he is the brother of Atu Ratu of the Vancouver Canucks. And this, I always thought it was Aku Ratti, but maybe it's Aku Ratu. He's, you know, they when you're moving out draft picks and moving out draft capital, you got to find players. Mm-hmm. And the bets that the Oilers are making are on a little bit older players to help support the lineup further down. Obviously, it's a very small story relative to the lens and scope that's on who's going to be the next head coach and what's going to happen with all the pending UFAs. Do the Oilers make a significant trade in the offseason? I'm starting to believe now that Edmonton probably needs one more top six forward, and so I'm going to be intrigued to see how they make that happen. But first things first, I got to get a coach hired.
1: Indeed. And what do you make of all this talk that I've been hearing just the last day or so, that with Vegas mopping the floor with Colorado, that some folks are saying, well, you know, maybe Bruce Cassidy isn't quite the genius we thought he was?
2: Oh, I think that people need to understand that there's a stat called save percentage, and it reveals a lot. So Vegas and Edmonton both finished

0: the regular season, tied for 28th in the league at 879. And right now, Carter Hart, and there's a lot of people out there that didn't want Carter Hart in their team. But Vegas signed Carter Hart, and he's at like 923, and he's a major reason why. And the other part of the equation there for Vegas is injuries. I mean, clearly Cale Makar is considerably compromised, and now McKinnon's hurt as well. And I think we saw firsthand with McDavid and Draisaitl out for the Oilers, how much, and then, you know, trying to play through injuries, how much it impacted their game. And maybe we're getting a little bit of a lesson in humility here, watching Colorado, the best team in the league, getting humbled by the Vegas Golden Knights and Carter Hart.
1: How do you feel about them being humbled? Because I know, I think it was reading, Trent Wilhawk was tweeting about this yesterday.
0: I thought they were going to win. I thought Vegas, before the series started, I thought Colorado was going to win in five. Then we found out Makar was going to miss the first game, and then I said Colorado in six. I didn't change it after we found out he missed the second game. I'm stunned. I'm stunned that this has occurred. I thought that Colorado had a significant speed advantage on Vegas, but I know this about Vegas. They are a relentless organization under Kelly McCrimmon. They will do what is ever necessary to win, and they're showing it firsthand right now.
1: Indeed. Okay, well, that's just a taste, obviously, of what you get coming up.
0: Frank Saravalli and Mac T on Monday.
1: All right, there you go. Thank you very much. And wait, what did you? What was the? I'm a lightweight. Was that the term?
0: Lightweight. Yes.
1: Okay. Just want to make sure.
0: As opposed to like the heavyweight that you're talking to, both literally and physically. Though, if you've noticed, not quite as much as a heavyweight as I was about.
1: I can tell that those 10,000 steps a day are starting to pay off.
0: Yeah.
1: There you go. All right, Bob Stauffer taking it over here. Just on the other side of 4 o'clock. Right now, though, our final chance to check in with Jackson McNulty and see how things are shaping up in traffic.
2: Thanks, Gordy. Got a few things to watch out for now as crews sort out a collision on Twilliger Drive, southbound by Hato Drive. Behind them, we are seeing delays towards 23rd Avenue. Get a report of a collision now at 153rd Avenue, westbound by 127th Street with minor delays. Keep your eyes peeled for a tow truck working on the northwest Anthony and A, eastbound after 127th Street. That's slowing down traffic in the area. And as well, seeing delays for those on the southwest Anthony and A, eastbound between Cameron Heights and Lessard Road. 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From the Global One Traffic Center, I'm Jackson McNulty.
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1: 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Dave Campbell joins us now. We've been talking about football all day long, but now we're going to talk a little bit about football. And Canada's captain's fate was kind of twisting in the wind. We got a better idea on what's happening now for Alphonso Davies.
14: Yes, who is loved here in Edmonton, spent a ton of time here before moving on to the Vancouver Whitecaps and into Bayern Munich. But he will likely miss Canada's first game of the World Cup as he works his way back from a hamstring injury suffered in a Champions League playoff game last month. So head coach Jesse Marsh told the media availability today at their training camp in Charlotte that he expects Davies to play for Canada in the tournament, but probably won't be ready to go June 12th when Canada opens in Toronto against Bosnia-Herzegovina. But Davies was among the 32 players named today on Canada's final training camp roster ahead of the tournament. The final roster will be named on Friday, and a week today, Canada will host Uzbekistan here in Canada at Commonwealth Stadium. That's when Alphonso Davies is expected to arrive and join his teammates. The Edmonton Elks, the Knothole Gang, on Friday, a game on Friday at Clark Stadium, and it's a game that Mark Killam, head coach, says he plans to play more veterans.
15: Yeah, we got a plan again, and you'll see what it is on Friday, but there's part of the preseason too is we're at home. Okay, we know we can dress more guys. It is important for everybody to feel the timing and the speed of the game, to tackle somebody in real life, to be able to get tackled, maybe kick out of one. I mean, those things are all important that you can't simulate. Even though we try to practice as fast as we can, you can't get that unless you get in the game.
14: Preseason finale can be heard right here on 880 Chad. Kickoff at 7 and the countdown to kickoff at 5:30. Cleveland Cavaliers will look for a win to avoid getting swept in the Eastern Conference final against the New York Knicks. And Treya Savage heads to the mound tonight. Toronto Blue Jays host the Miami Marlins.
1: All right. Thank you very much, Dave. Big congrats, by the way, to Ryan, who found out that Courtney's common word today was black. Thanks for everyone for playing on that. And, of course, big thanks to the team for making the show what it is. To Derek, once again, welcome back, buddy. Layla, Dave, and Randy. And we'll be turning things over to Bob Stauffer here in a moment. But first, Randy Kilburn's got those news headlines you need on this Monday afternoon.
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17: This is Global News. Coming up to 4:01, I'm Randy Kilburn. Right now in Edmonton, it's 24 degrees. Still looking to get to 28 as the high later. Down to 13 overnight, then 27 in a few showers tomorrow. Well, the Western Premiers have gathered in Kananaskis for their annual meeting at a time of, well, I guess you'd have to call it friction between our Premier, Danielle Smith, and BC's David Eby. He has been quite critical, as you know, of the move toward a referendum on separation in Alberta, as well as really critical of the West Coast pipeline. Premier Danielle Smith is hoping, though, that our province can continue to work with BC on things that they actually agree on
18: Premier Eby and I have agreed on the expansion of the TMX pipeline for 300,000 additional barrels. We've agreed to work together on interties to add additional nuclear to the power grid. We've agreed on issues around LNG expansion, including Salism's, which will benefit us as well as them.
17: Premier Smith does say there are legitimate issues that Alberta has to work through in BC, including First Nations consultation and ownership of that potential West Coast pipeline. A new online survey that was done by Angus Reid finds of 800 respondents in our province, roughly 35% would vote yes in October to at least start preparing a separation referendum. 30% would vote to leave Confederation outright. Conservative strategist Ken Bosenkuhl says some Albertans may be more likely to vote for a separation referendum because, well, it's non-binding, but he says, you know, the harms, they're real.
19: I think it's incumbent upon us and those other groups to say, no, it's not consequence-free for you to say yes to that question. It's not consequence-free for the province, for investment, for even for the good of the province, for even fighting among families about disagreements for this stuff. Like, it's not good that we have, we're having this discussion. This is not how we solve problems.
17: Now, when it comes to the stay vote, roughly 3 in 5 say they would vote to remain part of Canada. And that number jumps to 67% on a straight vote on whether to separate or not. Oh, busy times, as always, at Edmonton Police Headquarters. But Chief Warren Dreichel was able to slip away from his office, spend some time in the 880 Ched studios earlier this afternoon with Courtney Dario. Chief Dreichel says a daily challenge for his officers, and, well, really for that matter, police officers right across the country, is getting drug trafficking at least partly under control. Chief says the crackdown on street-level drugs is actually, it's going quite well here.
20: We're dealing more at that street-level drug user piece to get to this information. We're not charging a lot of people with that open-air drug use, but we are seizing more. So as an example, you know, our seizures of methamphetamine, our seizures of fentanyl are up over last year. And that's primarily street-level stuff. So I think it was 8 kilos last year and 12 this year, I believe. Rather than dealing with the street-level user, is start to look at how do you disrupt kind of that trafficking and production piece, right? So that's the focus.
17: Chief Dreichel said, as drug cartel operatives, you know, drug cartel operatives, pretty smart. They do know what they're doing and strongly suspects that they are probably operating in Canada right now. Major first for ride-share drivers down in Massachusetts. Could happen other places now, too. Reporter Mike Dubusky has details on this story.
21: Uber and Lyft drivers in Massachusetts have successfully organized, certifying the first rideshare workers union in the country. Governor Maura Healey says she hopes it helps drivers address the rising cost of living.
22: People are dealing with the cost of everything going up, and it's important that, you know, these workers, like other workers, get paid what they deserve.
21: Bargaining decisions will require majority approval from all members who've completed 100 rides or more in the last month. Mike Dubusky, ABC News.
17: Okay, checking traffic, and he's at the Global One Traffic Center this afternoon. Here is Jackson McNulty.
23: Thank you, and definitely getting busier out there now. We have a tow truck working on the Northwest Anthony Henday just east of 127th Street in the eastbound lanes. As that starts to mix with afternoon volume, we are seeing delays back towards St. Albert Trail. Watch out for a collision on 153rd Avenue westbound by 127th Street. Chris as well, just wrapping up with a collision on Terwilliger Drive southbound by 23rd Avenue. And we have a collision in Sherwood Park on Baseline Road eastbound just before Broadmoor Boulevard at Chippewa Road. 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From the Global One Traffic Center, I'm Jackson McNulty.
17: All right, 880 Ched weather. It's going to clear up overnight, down to 13 for the low. Slight chance of some showers tomorrow and a high of 27. A mix of sun and cloud, 28 on Wednesday. Sunny and 29 on Thursday. Mixed skies and 29 again on Friday. Right now in Edmonton, it's 24 degrees. I'm Randy Kilburn. 880 Ched's Oilers Now with Bob Stauffer starts right after this.

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2: 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McKinnon in front, but turns
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0: free as muddy Watts' river that I'm near. New Orleans is sinking, man, and I don't want to swim.
1: All right, all right, all right. Welcome, everybody. Bob Stauffer in the 880 Chet Studios, the city's southeast side. Looks like we had a storm rolling in tonight. Hope you're having a magnificent Monday. We have Aiden Gannum, Derek Scott, Kellen Kennedy, all in the 880 Chet Studios. 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What did Connor McDavid call the Pacific Division? What was the official term? Was it a turtle derby or what was it?
2: Pillow fight.
1: A pillow fight. Well, we are one Vegas win away for the Pacific Division having the fourth consecutive year as the Western Conference's team for the Stanley Cup. Hard to believe. You know what this shows you? As we have Aiden Gannum with you. Aiden, I'll say it once, I'll say it 100 times. So here's how this thing works, right? Like, we have guys in the province of Alberta, not the Sutters, because the Sutters are cheering for the Oilers, but we have dudes in the province of Alberta, maybe down in Calgary, and they use terms like the fumbled dynasty for the Oilers. Like, they enjoy watching Edmonton, you know, lose a opening round playoff series to the Anaheim Ducks. And it fits the narrative what they sell down there, because, you know, when your organization has had six playoff series victories since 1991, and the Oilers had nine in the four previous years, you're enjoying watching Edmonton fail in the opening round against the Anaheim Ducks. And ultimately, it played a significant factor in costing Chris Knobloch his job. But guess what? Why did it happen? How much did injuries at center perhaps compromise Edmonton to the point that they were ultimately vanquished by the Anaheim Ducks? Certainly affected them on the penalty kill. No, Adam Henrique knocked out in the first game. He's their best penalty killer. Leon Draisaitl, Connor McDavid, neither at 100%. Jason Dickinson, in and out of the lineup during the course of the series. That's significant injuries down the middle. Now, take a look at what has happened here with Colorado. They won the President's Trophy. We're talking about the President's Trophy. They won the President's Trophy. They were the best team in the league by a mile in the regular season. Cale Makar has to miss Game 1 and Game 2. Colorado loses both games at home. Then McKinnon takes a shot yesterday. Makar tries to come back. And the Colorado Avalanche, who had not blown a lead all season long, blow a 3-0 lead and end up losing 5-3 to Vegas. And now they're in the crapper, man. They are in big trouble. Does anybody out there think for a second they can come back and win the series? Do you think they can come back and win?
2: I think in the modern NHL, where we've seen that a little bit more, but I mean, a 3-0 deficit, especially against Vegas when you're on the road, it's trouble. It's like, big trouble.
1: Like, Vegas is going to have two cracks at this to close out the series at home, okay? And right now, guess who the best goalie is left in the playoffs? It's not even close. Carter Hart is the best goaltender left in the playoffs right now. And we have people out there every day that, you know, pontificate and pass judgments without ever looking in the mirror about their own personal lives. You never know. You never know what people are going through. You don't. You don't know if somebody's got a sick kid, if somebody's got a parent that's ill, if somebody's going through a separate. You have no idea what's going on, you know? And so we have people that want to judge, and, you know, I had this conversation with a guy that was quite popular here, and we had an animated conversation one time, and he said, "Stoff, you've lived." So when I sit there and go on the air and say, well, I can tell you, as a guy now, as Jack Michaels pointed out, in my seventh decade, but only 60 years of age, and may I add, looking like I'm 40, and younger and younger with each and every day. You know it, brother. Right?
2: Yes, sir. All those steps, man. They're working.
1: We're up to like 15,000 a day now. It's a two-hour walk every morning, right?
2: There you go.
1: So, you know, up and cut across 103rd, go up to 104th, make my way down to 99th. From 99th, across the high-level bridge, go down the backside of the university, down by Emily Murphy Park, come up on the, go across the bridge, go up towards Le Marchand Mansion, where many years ago I met the man who would be the future owner of the Edmonton Oilers, Daryl Cates, and George LaRocque, and then yours truly. It was often referred to as, this was in the days of Total Sports on 1260, a billionaire, a millionaire, and a thousandaire working out at the same time together. So anyways, and then, you know, walking back on 100th to 104th and then make my way back to the condo, right? Anyways, you never know. So you never know what people are going through. You never know what they're working on. And we have people that cast aspersions sometimes without actually knowing the truth behind the scenes, right? David Staples brought up Carter Hart the other day. I can tell you right now, I monitored the text line. You know, should the Edmonton, once those players were acquitted, right? People were not in favor of signing Carter Hart here in Edmonton. Well, right now, Carter Hart is the best goalie in the playoffs. Vegas had an .879 save percentage in the regular season. So did the Oilers. Carter Hart was not healthy. Bruce Cassidy basically lost his job because Adin Hill had a poor year. That's really what happened. He didn't get enough save. It's remarkable how many times subpar goaltending results in coaches losing their job. I digress for a second. There's Vegas. They're up 3-0. They got the best goalie going. They are not going to get beat in that series. There's no chance Colorado's coming back in that series. No way. As good as the Avalanche have been, the closest team we've seen recently that's been able to come back from 3-0 down were the Oilers. The Oilers had a puncher's chance against Florida in Game 7. They didn't have a great start. They got a great goal to even up the game. And Florida scored off a rush, and the Oilers could not score in the final 5 minutes. And damn it, it hurts like hell. And part of the reason why it hurts like hell is because it would have shut some of the haters up in other markets. I'll be honest with you, as I'm getting nods from the boys over there. So, our top story, but it just shows you, injuries. Injuries matter. So here's a question for you. How many of you listening to this show right here, right now, you can text us on the Ashley Fine Floors text line at 780-451-8800. 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Does anybody think the Vegas Golden Knights would be up even 2-1 in the series if Makar was completely healthy from game one? I don't know if Vegas, as good as Hart has played, I'm not convinced Vegas would be up 2-1 if McCarr alone, and now you've got a compromised McKinnon. Does it make you reassess what happened to Edmonton in round number one? I mean, the Oilers couldn't kill a penalty. 8-for-16 on the penalty kill. Absolutely destroyed them, right? But the series was, you know, 3-2 for Anaheim, with Anaheim winning the one overtime game on a disputed call before Game 6. Game 6 was not good. I'm not going to deny it. And that might have been the final straw. I can make an argument, by the way, that the real final straw for Chris Knobloch might have actually occurred in Game 5. And his lack of response, his lack of fire that he showed when Leon Draisaitl got cross-checked from behind in the boards and there was no penalty call. If ever there was a freebie to snap on the officials and give them one after what happened in the conclusion of Game 4, that was the one. Sometimes you got to show your players that you're going to stick up for them, right? So some might say that could have been the final, the real final. The Oilers didn't play particularly well after that happened the rest of the way in the series. Was there a missed opportunity because there was a lack of emotion? Whatever the case, we are watching Colorado, the top team in the league, with a great head coach, Jared Benner, and they are and give Vegas credit. They rallied from 3-0 down, and they took that game over yesterday. And right now, Colorado's knee-deep in it. There is no question about it. Of course, we are at Exit Oilers now. You can tweet me personally, Bob_Stauffer, Aiden Ganim at AidenGanim_. We're also on Instagram, and you can find us at Oilers_now_. 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
4: I mean, I don't have any inside information, so I'm just giving my opinion based on reading everything that's happened, Bob. Why would they? Why would they go through all this rigmarole and then be like, no, okay, fine, you can talk to them? Like, it is not a distraction. That was total BS. All due respect to Kelly McCrimmon. Like, it's just easy to say yes or no. Sign a piece, get whatever you got to do. It is such BS. That's why we're focused on the playoffs. That is such garbage. So okay. They don't want to do it because of the competitive implications of doing it. That doesn't change after, you know, this scenario plays out in Vegas, whether they move on or don't. So if they do eventually grant permission and the Oilers are allowed to talk to them, I'll almost respect them less. I'll almost be like, what? All of that for what? Why? Because you were mad at the league or because you were being petulant? So honestly, if they all of a sudden pull an about face and are like, okay, yeah, now you can, like, what are you doing? That to me would border on pathetic. Like, what was all this for then? This is not a distraction, Bob. There is zero chance this is a distraction. And it's kind of insulting to everybody to throw that out there and be like, we're not taking questions. Okay, we're going to chew on that ridiculous ball of logic and not be allowed to ask questions. Right.
1: All right, so we all know Bruce Cassidy, assuming Vegas will end up at some point allowing all NHL teams to interview him and give them permission, he'd be at the top of most lists. A lot of people, myself included, have Peter Laviolette clearly in the top two as well. Chris Pronger went to the Oilers with the Oilers in 06 against Peter Laviolette, losing the Stanley Cup final to the Hurricanes that year. And then he went with Laviolette with the Flyers in 2010 to the Stanley Cup final. Laviolette also took the Nashville Predators to the Stanley Cup final. Oh, by the way, Laviolette won 55 games with the New York Rangers like 3 years ago. This guy's won a lot of games as a coach. Here is Hall of Famer Chris Pronger on Peter Laviolette.
4: Very detailed. He's got an offensive system, which I think when you look at the Oilers, a lot of the commentary is around they need secondary scoring. They need more than the big guys carrying the load offensively. His system will help that from an offensive standpoint in how they get on the grind game and how they play below the blue line and below the dots. And then from a defensive standpoint, he has defensive structure. He's going to put players in situations to be successful. You know, I think, if anything, as we've looked at the last couple of years, you know, sometimes you can get by with the offensive weapons you have, and your goalies can get hot at certain times of the year. Players can play to their abilities and above at certain moments throughout the course of the year. But it's the consistency with which you play night in, night out, you know, week after week, month after month, that really kind of allow a coach to show his mettle and show what they're all about. And, you know, I think for Lavi, yes, he can grind on you at times. I think with some of his motivational stuff and the way he pushes you to compete night in, night out, you know, period after period, shift after shift, he's on you. But I think at this stage of the game, that's what that team needs.
1: That is the Hall of Famer, Chris Pronger. All right, we got NHL Today coming up, but not before we go into the Ashley Fine Flores text line. Wow, T-Hops is bringing it. If you're a Calgary fan, you may not want to hear this. Okay, if you happen to be a fan of the Flames, I'm giving you the chance right now. Okay, switch it over. And I'll go listen to Yacht Rock or something. Here we go. From T-Hops. Bob, the Pacific Division has not been a Turtle Derby since July of 2022, since Matthew Tkachuk ran off to Florida. That was also the last time the Calgary Flames franchise was relevant. Just stating the facts. Bob, you need to realize Calgary radio hosts don't have much to work with these days. That one comes to us from T-Hop, who adds, go Carolina. Taylor Hall raising the Stanley Cup would be a great story. We'll be back with NHL today. More of your texts. It's Oilers Now, and it's 4:22 in Oil Country.
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1: 4:26 in Edmonton. This text comes in, Bob, from Craig. He says, with Colorado's injuries, it does prove a single player can make a huge difference. You know, like Zach Hyman. Well, when I said last year, had the Oilers had a healthy Zach Hyman and Ryan Nugent-Hopkins hadn't broke his hand, and maybe the Panthers, you know, didn't have a Sam Reinhart and Marchand got hurt during the series, if those situations were flipped from what the Oilers were going through, the mouth breathers. What do you store for your team? Lots of six. You guys are losers. That's sort of the response that we kind of got. I think watching Colorado go through this is maybe making us appreciate just how significant, how much impact injuries really have during the course of the series. Bob, I'd almost rather talk about the Montreal Canadiens. You think they'll make it to the finals, and if they did, it's Vegas who wins the Stanley Cup. I'd take Vegas over Montreal. Montreal's got to play better at home. All right, let's go to NHL Today. 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Here's the young gun, Aiden Gatham.
2: Well, the Oilers have signed Aku Ratu to a one-year, two-way contract. He played in the Utah system before leaving last season to play in the Liga in Finland. In 51 games, he put up 57 points. Game 3 of the Eastern Conference Finals goes down tonight in Montreal. The Canadiens hosting the Carolina Hurricanes in a series that is tied at 1. At Worlds, Canada with another win over the weekend, beating Slovakia 5-1. They're now 4-1-0-0 at the tournament, that one being an overtime win. They close out the group stage tomorrow against Czechia. In the Memorial Cup, the Western Hockey League has two teams in the tournament. One is doing well, one is struggling. The Kelowna Rockets have lost both of their games so far. Everett Silvertips have one win in the one game that they've played. They take on the Kitchener Rangers of the OHL tonight.
1: Dustin Nielsen and Frankie Corrado are calling down those games. It's good. It's really good stuff. It's a good crew. They got Craig Button, Jeff O'Neill as part of their panel. It's solid work. Really good TV coverage for the Memorial Cup. Kelowna's team is not very good, though. Everett's good. Everett doesn't even have their captain, Terrence Smith. He's a third-round pick of the Ducks. 75 points as a defenseman this year. He got shut down, represented by Edmonton's Jerry Johansson. Off to an 880 News weather traffic update and Frank Saravelli for Summer's Drilling when we return in Oilers Now.
3: 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Oh, that hurts. 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
19: This is Global News. It's 4:30. I'm Randy Kilburn. As the Western Premiers meet for a couple of days this week down in Kananaskis, there's been a lot of talk about the friction between the Alberta and BC Premiers, right? David Eby's been quite vocal about his opposition to a new West Coast pipeline and about his concerns regarding a separation referendum here in our province. Well, last week, Premier Danielle Smith said, blame for the separatist movement in our province. You know what? It lays partly with BC's leadership, and she had more to say on that in Kananaskis today.
20: It's been not only the current premier, but John Horgan and Christy Clark. It goes back a long way of having a number of premiers put barriers in place of us being able to get critical infrastructure built to the coast. I mean, let's remember, these ports are not British Columbia's ports. They're Canada's ports. And in being Canada's ports, that means there are ports too.
19: And Premier Smith says she's going to continue to make that case to Eby. Mark Carney, he says he's using the idea of separation as leverage in future negotiations. He says using that idea, that's a dangerous bluff. Now, the Prime Minister says he saw those effects firsthand when he was the governor of the Bank of England after the Brexit vote, warns that people are still trying to undo the damage caused by that decision. A decade later, Carney says he plans to campaign for national unity and to show that cooperative federalism, he thinks, can work.
21: There's tremendous strengths that Canada brings to Alberta and Alberta brings to Canada. We are absolutely stronger together. We're better together. We're better people. We're wealthier together.
19: All right, checking traffic at the Global One Traffic Center this afternoon here is Jackson McNulty.
0: Hey, thanks, Randy. And right now we have crews just wrapping up with a collision down on Twilliger Drive southbound by Hatto Drive. Delays behind this one have moved through, but we are slowing down just after the issue at the Southwest Anthony Handy Overpass. Making your way east on Fox Drive, keep your eyes peeled for a broken down vehicle just before Belgravia Road. Got to keep right to get past it. We're getting reports of a collision on 153rd Avenue westbound by 127th Street and a collision in Sherwood Park on Baseline Road eastbound by Broadmoor Boulevard. Jumpstart is building soccer pitches across Canada so more kids have places to play. Learn more at jumpstart.canadiantire.ca. From the Global One Traffic Center, I'm Jackson McNulty.
19: 880 Chad weather. It's going to clear up overnight, down to 13 for the low. Slight chance of some showers tomorrow and 27. A mix of sun and cloud, 28 on Wednesday. Sunny and 29 on Thursday. A mix of sun and cloud and 29 again on Friday. Right now in Edmonton, it is 24 degrees. I'm Randy Kilburn. Your next scheduled newscast is coming up at 5 o'clock on 880 Ched.
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0: Making way out of downtown, you can plan for delays coming across the high-level bridge onto 109th Street. Eastbound traffic also seeing delays all across the James McDonald Bridge onto 98th Avenue. Watch out for crews heading out to an issue on 111th Avenue by 116th Street. And we have a minor issue causing delays on the Southwest Anthony Handy eastbound just before you cross the river. $1.40.90 is back this Tuesday only at Save on Foods. 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From the Global One Traffic Center, I'm Jackson McNulty.
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1: 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We welcome back Frank Saravalli. Hello, Frank. How are you?
26: I was just thinking back to that romantic evening you and I had at Japanese Village. Just two absolute units sitting around by some hibachi table. It was fantastic.
1: You have such a way with words. Combined weight at the time, oh, let's say 450. How's that? Yeah, no.
26: That sounds generous.
1: Yes, it does. All right. Perhaps sometimes in life, you go through certain things that provide you with a bit of an epiphany. And, you know, it's interesting with the Edmonton Oilers because there's no debate that the Oilers were gifted from the gods not once, but twice. Obviously, getting Connor McDavid was an automatic. But as it turned out, Leon Draisaitl turned out to be pretty damn good, too. The Oilers have been as close as you can to winning the Stanley Cup, but have not won the Cup. This year, when they were vanquished in six games by the emerging Anaheim Ducks, people were, oh, don't give me any excuses about the injuries, and that's not a factor, and it's an inexcusable loss by the Oilers organization. And there is a degree of truth to that. It was a very disappointing loss, and it cost some people their jobs. That said, we are watching a team that was unequivocally the best team in the National Hockey League during the regular season. They don't have Cale Makar for Game 1 and Game 2, Frank. Vegas wins two games in Denver, Colorado, which is hard to do when you're up at Mile High. And then they get Makar back. He still doesn't look right. And then MacKinnon gets beamed with the puck yesterday. And somehow Vegas rallied from 3-0 down and come back to win the game 5-3. They're now 3-0 in the series. Does this just reinforce if the wrong guys get hurt, it affects things?
26: I don't know. I mean, I'm sure that's going to be a common refrain from the Colorado Avalanche if they lose, and it's going to be the easiest thing to chalk it up to. But since you made it about the Oilers to start and then somehow tried to turn it into what the Colorado Avalanche are doing as an absolution to it, let me present an alternate reality for you, which is what it just further underlines and highlights how gigantic of a missed opportunity this was for the Oilers. I mean, the Golden Knights are sitting here with a 3-0 lead in the West Final, and the Oilers and Golden Knights were virtually indistinguishable from each other this year. They had an almost identical goal differential. Vegas finished 2 points ahead. The Oilers won more games in regulation. The Oilers had a better home record and the identical number of wins on the road. Their goals against aren't even really that far off.
1: Same save percentage. Same team save
26: percentage. Yeah, I mean, so a lot of what we looked at this season was, okay, win the division, get through into the Final Four and see if you can give yourself a puncher's chance against the best team in hockey. And now the Oilers didn't even make it to face the Golden Knights.
1: Right. Yep, that's fair. Missed opportunity. No question about it.
26: Yeah, and so I don't look at the Avalanche today and say, wrong players hurt at the wrong time. MacKinnon in Game 3, Makar before the series started against their war of attrition with the Minnesota Wild. I think some things that came back to bite the Colorado Avalanche were unstable goaltending, which is basically what they've shown with the lumberyard in these playoffs. They've overhandled the puck. They've made some significant miscues. And so much of what's played out has actually been very controllable. This is a team that has, in some ways, shot themselves in the foot.
1: Yeah, there's no question. They have shot themselves in the foot. You just wonder, is it a different series if Makar and MacKinnon are completely healthy? Just as you wonder, would it have been a different series just if McDavid and Draisaitl would have been healthy? And for once, Leon actually said and confirmed that he had no pop in his game. Still had 10 points in six games, by the way. So it is interesting. And sometimes, Frank, we don't know what's going on behind the scenes. I don't know if you dug into this on Frankly Hockey. You know my feelings on Chris McFarland. You know how highly I think of Chris. I think Chris is one of the best general managers in the NHL. And I think you know who I suggested back in the day when Pete Chiarelli was fired internally in the organization. Have you been able to deduce anything further from a report out there saying Chris McFarland may be the next president and GM of the Nashville Predators?
26: I have not heard that. I saw the quote-unquote report, which was a tweet.
1: Yep.
26: With some guessing. There had been some speculation behind the scenes that Nashville was trying to bring in someone from another organization. We know that they were shot down in their push to get Eric Tolsky, or they raised a question about Eric Tolsky, and that query was denied by the Carolina Hurricanes. As far as I know, And again, not saying it's not going to happen or not possible, but a couple of these things can be true at the same time. So here are some facts. One, Chris McFarland is among the lowest paid general managers in the sport. Two, that the Nashville Predators still continued along with their own process last week as the Avalanche are playing. And I believe we're still in contact with two individuals that I believe are involved in the search.
1: There you go. Frank Cervelli from Frankly Hockey. Well, Vegas, they're in an interesting spot. They also have courage in their convictions. And you know where I'm going next. Judd Moldaver represented Carter Hart. You and me talked a lot about this on and off air over the course of the last year and a half. I don't know if there was ever an appetite to play in Canada for Carter Hart. I don't know that.
26: No, the non-starter, actually, from the beginning.
1: Yes, there you go. Non-starter. But, man, oh, man, you saw how well he played with the Flyers the 1 year in the playoffs. Has he ever lost a game in overtime, by the way? I don't think he has. I think he's 5-0.
26: Not in his career.
1: He's playing well, isn't he?
26: He is, and I think when you think about their situation, a few things needed to align. He didn't have interest in going back to the Philadelphia Flyers either. So the way he presented it was he wanted to play with a team that, one, had opportunity, two, had an authentic chance to win, and three, was in a place where there wouldn't be so much of a spotlight on his past. And all three of those things aligned in a pretty significant way in Vegas. And let's be totally fair, kind of got off to a bit of a rocky start. I mean, even in these playoffs, there were, if you rewind back to the middle or first four games of the first round, I can find you tweets from Golden Knights fans who are saying, get this guy out of here. We need Aiden Hill to start game five. Through his first four games of these playoffs, Carter Hart had a save percentage of .876. If you look since then, he's, I think, just a shade under 950, 940 something, maybe 943.
1: Yeah.
26: So he's been really impressive. And then the other thing, too, is there's obviously a really interesting connection with John Tortorella and Carter Hart that throughout his trial and his case in the court of public opinion, one person that kept in touch with him, even though part of the time he wasn't even employed, was John Tortorella checking up on him just to say hi and make sure he's doing okay.
1: Yeah.
26: Now, when you suddenly have this guy come in with eight games remaining in the regular season, and you know that he believes in you as a goalie and believes in you as a person, that's a pretty significant power. And I think he's utilized that to his advantage. And I also think he's such a creature of comfort that the rhythm of the playoffs is probably really helpful for him.
1: Yeah. Well, he's played fantastic. Of course, he's from these parts in Sherwood Park. And man, oh, man, it's become quite the story here during the course of the Stanley Cup. And the pillow fight in the Pacific Division suddenly looks a little bit different today, doesn't it? All right, so the Vegas Golden Knights, nothing new to report at this point.
26: Does it, though? Like, so wait, let's take a beat on that. Like, does it look any different, or is this just one team that got hot at the right time?
1: Well, people might argue it was the Oilers last year that got hot when they took out Vegas in five and Dallas in five. Through those two rounds. I mean, the Oilers were the underdogs in both series. Vegas was the underdog against Colorado. They were not the underdog against Anaheim. But they've played pretty well here.
26: Right, but you can chart back to almost exactly when they fired the coach.
1: Right.
26: I think they are 17-5 since then.
1: So let me ask you, do you think that changes people's perception of Bruce Cassidy with what Vegas has done since they made the coaching change?
26: I don't think so. It shouldn't.
1: Me neither. But I have had some people suggest that to me. Nothing new on that front, right? In terms of Vegas allowing permission to anybody?
26: Not to my knowledge.
1: All right. You were in Philadelphia in 2010, Frank Cervelli from Frankly Hockey. You watched Peter Laviolette I mean, that team only under Laviolette, like, only went like 28, 23, and 5 down the stretch, and then caught lightning in the proverbial bottle en route to going to the Stanley Cup and ultimately losing to Stanley.

0: for a bump, that would be one of your targets. I mean, his record in his first year with a team is almost, it's north of 600. Like, it's really good.
1: Yes.
0: So that matters. Two, the playoff experience is a big deal. He's gone to the Cup final three different times with three different teams, including one in the West with Nashville. He's never worked in Canada, which I think would be a question. And he's also done this for a really long time. He is 60, almost, he turns 62 next season.
1: That's so old.
0: And no, I'm saying he's done this for 1,600 games.
1: Yeah.
0: It's a long time. And so, you know, one question I'd have for him would be just about how much he's evolved through over the course of these years. Yeah, I think you're always changing, trying to get better, trying to work at it. And at some point, he's and look, I've covered him and I've seen him for a very long time, almost since the, you know, just after his 2009. So a huge chunk of his career, I've had a front row seat to it. He just looked a little tired to me, and I wonder if this season, the first one that he hasn't worked,
1: recharged him.
0: Maybe that have done some good.
1: Yeah. It's funny, I know we talked about Mike Babcock last week, and we got some pushback from some people that said that that's a non-starter.
0: For what?
1: For being potentially in the mix to be a head coach here.
0: Like, who is saying that? Fans?
1: There were some fans, there were some media members saying it should not be brought up, and I was like, again, you know my premise on this. An experienced coach with gravitas that has won a Stanley Cup before that can put structure and process into a team's game. And it would be preferable if he's had good penalty kills, which, by the way, Laviolette has. Babcock scratches a lot of those boxes off as well.
0: Look, I know I mentioned him before, and I'm not making the Oilers list. But if you're going solely based on guys who have won a Stanley Cup previously, again, a reminder that only three people in the history of the game has done it, and Peter Laviolette has been on a two-decade-long quest to go do it again with another team.
1: Yes.
0: And has come as close as possible and hasn't done it. So I wouldn't make that being the one distinguishing thing. And another guy that I'm going to mention again, and also an Alberta native, is Dave Haxtell. I think you have to consider his experience, and he's got this presence, this gravitas. You mentioned gravitas.
1: But he kind of,
0: this guy,
1: doesn't he remind you of Knobloch a bit? Like, are you looking for something?
0: Not even a little bit. Have you spent 5 minutes with him? This guy breathes and spits fire.
1: Okay.
0: He just keeps it under wraps on the bench.
1: Okay.
0: He is an extremely intense individual.
1: Okay. Well, I'll defer to you on that because you spent some time with Haxtell in Philadelphia when Knobloch was an assistant to him.
0: I'm telling you, they're not even close to the same. Chris is just a nice, mild-mannered, calm guy. Dave Haxtell has a fear. He puts the fear of God in you when he gives you this look. They call it the Haxtell look.
1: I got to do this, and I know the Memorial Cup's taking place, and I did talk to one of the Oilers players over in Europe yesterday, and man, oh man, very impressed by both of the Swedish players that are up for the draft, which is obviously Ivar Stenberg and Viggo Bjork. Do you think maybe people need to consider the level that player, like, can you really compare Gavin McKenna, who played at Penn State, and Keaton Verhoeve, who played at North Dakota, and Stenberg and Bjork, who played in the Swedish Hockey League? How do you compare those guys against Major Junior when, if anybody watched Kelowna on the weekend in their two games, this is the weakest I have seen the WHL look in 45 years, Frank. It amazes me that so many draft gurus have got a lot of the junior kids, you know, pushing up and pass and all. What are your thoughts on that?
0: It's a totally different scale. I think it's been the biggest flaw in the public scouting world. In fact, among the teams that I've talked to, I don't know that enough weight has been put toward the quality and level of competition. And, you know, even I would say, as impressive as Bjork and Stenberg have been in this tournament, also even

0: at Worlds deserves a little bit of a drop down from typical levels, because there's AHL and ECHL level players playing in this tournament.
1: So yes, that's correct.
0: I just think there's a fair equivalency chart that needs to be put into place. I don't know what those numbers are, what it looks like, but needs to be graded on a curve.
1: Frank, I have one more for you. You put out a list for, was it trade targets or moving targets?
0: Yep.
1: Okay. And who did you have at six that raised the mire with some fans out there in Detroit?
0: That would be goaltender Sebastian Cota. Obviously, also has an Edmonton connection. I believe Sebastian Cota will be on the move. I was incorrectly quoted from some publication somewhere that made its rounds on social media saying that I had set an asking price, or Detroit had set an asking price. I don't think it's gotten that far yet. They're just finishing up their Calder Cup playoffs, and they've been in a spot where I think some over-seasoning is probably the best way to describe how they've managed their first-round pick in Sebastian Cota, who has now been pretty clearly passed on the depth chart by Postava and Trey Augustine.
1: He is a distressed asset.
0: Yeah, and the Oilers could use a few of those and might even be able to even look at the coaching ranks and determine a distressed asset or two, like Mike Babcock, for instance, that I think you have to consider. And this is not a Cota question, but this is a larger question that I think we could have a field day over if we had a 1 hour or 3 hour show, or even if you and I talk daily. Is, are we building a collection of nice guys, or are we building a team to win?
1: Who said nice guys finish last? Was that Leo DeRocher back in the day?
0: I don't know.
1: Jakub Dobish is the Canadiens goalie, spent 2 years in the minors, did not have as good a numbers as Cota had. Cota was a two-time AHL All-Star in goal. Jesper Wallstedt, who the Oilers inexplicably passed on in the 2021 draft, they really must have wanted Xavier Borgo. Anyhow, I digress. He gave up 8 goals against in his last AHL start before he came up to the NHL. Those guys were given opportunities, and they excelled. I'm going to be really intrigued.
0: I want to say this, and I want to be abundantly clear. I don't think Sebastian Cota is a fit for the Oilers.
1: You do not think he's a fit for the Oilers. Remember, no. he does not have to clear waivers. He can percolate.
0: Well, if you want to use the limited assets that you have to go out and get a guy that can play goal for you in 2 years.
1: How about in a year?
0: Let's rein this in a little bit, okay? Everyone gets so excited. The Oilers need to be thinking only in a 1 year chunk of time.
1: Sure.
0: 1 year. And I'm not saying park everything else in the middle term and long term, but you only have so many assets that for this team in this moment in time, the only thing that matters is this one all-important season, which could be the last of Connor McDavid in Edmonton. And anything else is secondary and a nice bonus to have.
1: I would, if you could get him for a second, and I think at this stage, I don't think they can get a first for him. If you can get him for a second, and you don't have to have him clear waivers at the start of the year, and there's a plan, and the Oilers have an improved development side to the organization, I might be looking at that as a possible option. Frank, great hit. We should do this some more sometime.
0: Yeah, like every Monday.
1: There we go. Thanks, Frank.
0: Hey, Bob. Have a good week.
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2: Right now in the South Anthony Andy, we got a few tow trucks working by 111th Street. They're slowing down westbound traffic in the area. Keep your eyes peeled for a broken down vehicle on Fox Drive, eastbound before Belgravia Road. Not bad for delays here, but got to move right to get past it. Construction is slowing down those traveling north on Gateway Boulevard at 63rd Avenue. Damage to two lanes, got to move left. This round plan for volume delays on the West Anthony Andy, southbound from the Yellowhead down to Stony Plain Road. Jumpstart is building soccer pitches across Canada. Some more kids have places to play. Learn more at jumpstart.canadiantire.ca. From the Global One Traffic Center, I'm Jackson McNulty.
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11: This is Global News. It's 5 o'clock. I'm Randy Kilburn. 24 degrees. 13 for the overnight low, and then a few scattered showers and up to 27 tomorrow. Well, Premier Danielle Smith is going to continue to make the case to her BC counterpart that the province of British Columbia does not own seaports. Last week, the Premier said part of the blame for the separatist movement in our province actually lays with BC's leadership. She explained what she meant by that comment today, saying that a number of BC premiers have put up barriers.
12: We have a lot of our product that goes through Prince Rupert, that goes through the ports in Vancouver, and we think in a spirit of collaboration that that's the attitude that all premiers should take to this, is that they don't own the ports, and with the cooperative federalism that we have to work together to get our products to market.
11: Now, Premier Smith is hosting the Western Premier's annual meeting down in Kananaskis. That meeting comes at a time of, well, significant friction, you'd have to say, between our premier and BC's David Eby, who's been quite vocal about his opposition to a West Coast pipeline, as you know, and his concerns about the separation referendum in Alberta. Well, city police looking into a death here that occurred on the weekend in the central part of Edmonton. On Saturday, just after 8:30 that evening, downtown patrol officers were called to help EMS at a multi-unit residence in the area of Jasper Avenue and 91st Street. There, they found a 3-year-old female dead inside a suite. Homicide detectives working to find out just what exactly happened to this innocent little girl. Autopsy scheduled for Wednesday. City police also looking for a hit-and-run driver from very early this morning down in Rossdale. This was right around 103rd Street and 99th Avenue. Happened just a little before 4 o'clock this morning. A vehicle was traveling north on 103rd, ran into a pedestrian who was in the northbound lanes of 103rd Street, again, right at 99th Ave. A 31-year-old male was taken by paramedics to the Royal Alex. Serious, but non-life-threatening injuries. So the police are saying if you saw what happened or maybe have dash cam footage, the police would sure like to hear from you. Morinville Mounties worried that more teens may have been victimized by a guy from our city that they allege was conducting sexual acts with a 15-year-old. As 880 CHED's Morgan Smith reports, police believe the youth was lured and abused between the 1st of September and the 14th of November this past fall.
13: Investigators believe the suspect used Snapchat to lure the victim, then pick them up from school, bringing them to his apartment. Apparently, this happened several times. 34-year-old Jess Windra Nath from Edmonton has been charged with two counts of sexual interference, child luring, arranging a sexual offense with a child, and obtaining sexual services for considerations from a person under the age of 18. RCMP believe there may be other victims. They say Nath has used the aliases Yegnut and Yegnut N on Snapchat and often goes by the name Joshi. If you were involved with the suspect, police want you to call them. Nath's already been in court, released on conditions, and is due back in court this Thursday. Morgan Smith, Global News.
11: Okay, in the States now, U.S. President Donald Trump has repeatedly said Iran must give up all nuclear capabilities for that war to end, right? Despite saying a deal was close this past weekend, the president now telling the American people they're far from an agreement to end this nearly three-month war, even reminding everyone during a Memorial Day ceremony. Reporter Christian Cordero is in Washington, D.C.
14: We heard from the president one time today. It was at the Tomb of the Unknown Soldier in Arlington National Cemetery. He didn't get into the details, but he did acknowledge some of the weight that today holds in the context of this war.
15: People. These incredible men and women gave their lives to ensure that the world's number one state sponsor of terror will never have a nuclear weapon.
14: When it comes to the nuclear capabilities of Iran, that is very much something that has not been worked out.
11: All right, checking traffic, and he's at the Global One Traffic Center this afternoon. Here is Jackson McNulty.
16: Thanks, Randy. And we've had a couple of issues pop up around the Anthony Hendy. Right now, heavy westbound delays going to be found on the south end by the 111th Street construction zone. In that area, we got a few tow trucks picking up some vehicles. So right now, westbound traffic from 111th Street is backed up towards Calgary Trail. Delays stacking up as well on the southeast Anthony Andy for a collision before Highway 14. We're lined up back towards the White Mud. Getting reports of a collision now on 107th Avenue westbound before 142nd Street. And just keep your eyes peeled for that leftover stall on Fox Drive eastbound before Belgravia Road. 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From the Global One Traffic Center, I'm Jackson McNulty.
11: 880 CHED weather. It's going to clear up overnight down to 13 for the low. A slight chance of some showers tomorrow and 27. A mix of sun and cloud and 28 on Wednesday. Sunny, 29 Thursday. And then a mix of sun and cloud and 29 on Friday. Right now in Edmonton, it's 25 degrees. I'm Randy Kilburn. 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
1: 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We should mention you can catch exclusive video clips, highlights, and more on the Oilers Now X account, 880 CHED's YouTube channel, proudly presented by Legacy Heating and Cooling. Craig, let's get to it. And you were the guy that said upon the conclusion of the Anaheim series, and I asked you, how much were injuries a factor? Because what happens is, oh, Stoffer, you're a loser. And there's always a degree of truth to that, as you know. That might have been you saying that.
18: Time for you to retreat into self-deprecating humor with that comment. You just set it up for me again. Right. You knew I was going to get on it. But you beat me to it.
1: Yeah, so you know the deal. Like, I'm sitting there watching, and I knew how hurt Connor was, okay? Which kind of irritated me even more when I saw, Gary Madonijohn is, he's certainly willing to have, Jerry is willing to have his opinion, but I didn't, you know, I'm like this might not be the year to second guess the type of captain he is, because I know what he played through to play and how banged up he was. I would say he might have been at 60% at best. I'm amazed that he was, like, some guys would have just pulled themselves right out of the series. But McDavid was hurt, we know that. Dreisaitl said he had no pop in his game. Jason Dickinson, I mean, I'm going to guess it was Tortle, but he's probably puking his guts out during intermissions as he's getting another shot probably halfway through the game so he can continue playing. Henrique couldn't play. The Oilers were banged up at center. Their penalty kill was terrible. That undermined them. They didn't get enough saves. But injuries played a factor, and we discussed this. It was a factor in that series. And now what we're getting on the Ashley Fine Flores text line is it a bit of an epiphany for the haters of the Oilers out there to look at the Colorado Avalanche, the best team in the NHL. Okay, they're down 3-0 to the Vegas Golden Knights. Makar misses the first two games. He is not right. He can't even sit on the bench properly when you see him and when he goes back to the Colorado bench. And then McKinnon last night took one in a bad spot. And he could, you watched him. He could not extend his stride at all. And you're sitting there shaking your head. It does show you, if the wrong guys get hurt, don't matter how deep your team is or how good your team is. Like, we're talking in McKinnon and Makar, two of the best players in the world, right? It's been a complete game changer in that series. Would you not agree?
18: I totally agree. I think, you know, Nathan McKinnon showed a lot of heart to me last night. I mean, I've got hit there before, and you know, your whole leg goes numb, not to mention the amount of pain that he was in getting out there to try and tie the game with the goalie out. But, yeah, you talk about injuries every year going into the playoffs. I mean, health is a major obstacle to overcome, and undone Colorado here, and to a lesser degree, it undid the Oilers.
1: Right, because they had other things going on.
18: Yeah, they did. I mean, it really muted the significant top six advantage that we've had in every series that we've played since McDavid and Dreisaitl have been here, and Bouchard. So it significantly muted that. And when that became even, then that exposed other areas of our team. And it's done the same to Colorado.
1: Yeah.
18: And I mean, you have to give Vegas a lot of credit. I mean, they're right on top of their game right now. They're big. Much bigger than Colorado. It makes it difficult for Colorado to penetrate the tough areas of the ice and the dangerous areas of the ice. I mean, they're on top of their game right now, and probably, you know, they're the most dangerous team right now, I think, going forward.
1: Well, they've also got the best goalie. And I don't know if you heard Frank Cervelli. He talked about how John Tortorella, ironically enough, stayed in contact with Carter as he went through the trial. And Vegas, and Frank says there was no way Carter was going to sign with the Canadian team. He signed in Vegas. And
18: was the exact right place for him. I mean, with the relationship with John, good for John. I mean,
1: but that, he didn't know that
18: shows
1: John,
18: a different side of the persona that is normally projected about John Tortorella. I mean, he's got a real human side to him. You don't survive in this business with establishing and being able to establish relationships with your players, and good for him to continue that with Carter Hart. Good for him to be playing as well as he is.
1: And it's not like Tortorella knew that he might be going into Vegas. He did that out of just...
18: Yeah, oh yeah.
1: Right,
18: no,
1: just...
18: Nobody knew that, right. Especially John.
1: Right, and it's... I always find it interesting, right, Craig, because you never know what people are going through, and I always think, especially in this day and age, because of the X machine, some people are really judgmental out there, and, you know, I'll never forget, my dad and me, we had some you know, we had some hard conversations on life sometimes, and he didn't think that this career path for me made sense. He wanted me to be a lawyer or something like that, and you know apply myself, and you know, you're smart, well, kind of a smart guy.
18: Argumentative, for
1: yes,
18: sure.
1: Yes, yes. But I do remember one of the things he said is, the older you get, the more you realize, the less you know. And the other thing that happens is you get far less judgmental with age. And you just sit there and accept, like, I will bust a guy's balls for how he coaches, but when it comes to personal stuff, you never know what is contributing to what's going on in a guy's life. And so, when Chris Knobloch loses his job, I'm like, I can see why the decision was made. I understand why the decision was made. I feel bad for him and his family. He's going to be fine. I feel bad for his family. Right? Like, that's kind of, right? Like, I'm like, he's got 3 years left.
18: Well, I'll guarantee you one thing about Chris is he doesn't want, nor does he need, your empathy or anybody's empathy.
1: Right.
18: He's a tough, hard-nosed character with extremely high integrity and work ethic.
1: And he's stubborn, which may have worked against him a bit of this year.
18: Well, but hey, if you're not stubborn in your own convictions and as a head coach, you're... The NHL stands for what? Not here long.
1: Yes, or in my case, the Never Hungry League.
18: Never Hungry. Always Hungry League.
1: Right? Like, Stoff, why is it for the last 18 years you've sat exactly one spot behind where the food is on the plane? Like,
18: yeah.
1: You don't know how many different players.
18: We all knew the answer to that question.
1: Right? Like, okay, not only did you get the most legroom, Bob, but you, because the, yeah. there's a, so we should explain on the plane.
18: That you always let the players and the coaches and managers
1: go first. I always, you know that.
18: Yeah.
1: I always let the players go. Of course. I mean, you're part of a team. You know, you're the least significant person on that entire plane. But the managers and coaches sit at the front of the plane, and then we have the trainers and equipment guys who are key parts to the team. They are part of the culture and fabric of the team. Then you have the media guys. I was going to use the word media asses, but then you have like the broadcasters, and then the players take up the back half of the plane. So,
18: right.
1: Yeah, it's a... and. I know that there were a couple of times you were surprised that I wasn't the loudest guy amongst the media guys. I know that surprised you.
18: You were always pretty quiet on the planes, I thought.
1: Yeah. You liked that, didn't you? You're kind of like, I thought this guy's going to be a major pain in the ass. And you know, Cam and me don't say a word.
18: No?
1: On the entire... Oh, yeah, because I'm on all day.
18: Yeah, you're done.
1: I'm done. I don't want to talk after a game, right?
18: Do you sleep before you do the game at all?
1: Well, no, because I got to do the show. Now, some would say I'm sleeping during the show, but I sleep about 5.5 hours a day.
18: No, a long day, so I mean, I don't know how you do it.
1: Yeah,
18: You dedicated your whole life to bringing Oiler news to Oiler fans. And
1: sometimes I'm actually might be right.
18: A lot of times I wonder why.
1: I don't know how many times. So I've driven Louie home, even this year when I no longer live in Riverbend, but I drove Louie home for 17 years after the games. And Louie would go to me when the show was noon to two, and we'd get in from like St. Louis. Because the central time zone was the worst if we flew after the game, right? Because that's right? We get in around 3:30, 4 o'clock in the morning, and he goes, "You're not doing your show at noon today, are you?" And I'm like, "Oh, yeah, I'm doing the show at noon." Louis, we just got 1 point out of 5 games on the road. Like, part of my job is to get kicked in the teeth when the team loses. That kind of comes with the territory.
18: Yeah.
1: Right? You know? And if ever there was a guy that you personally wanted to see get kicked in the teeth, it was me.
18: Well, I've said it many times. You've got thick skin.
1: Yeah.
18: And quite a bit of it.
1: It is Craig McTavish. Back to you on Mondays. We'll pivot from talking about the Colorado Avalanche. Are the Montreal Canadiens, have they become Canada's team? They're an exciting team to watch. We'll hit on that when we come back in Oilers Now.
19: Rise on the Anthony Andy for some delays westbound on the south end by 111th Street. We have some tow trucks working in the area and they're backing up traffic towards Calgary Trail. Southbound traffic on the southeast Anthony Andy is being set back by collision before Highway 14. We're seeing delays back past the White Mud and watch out for a collision around 107th Avenue westbound by 142nd Street. 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
1: Connor McDavid. By the way, I think I've made this point across, and I'm going to do it again. There is a perception, incorrect by many, that Connor McDavid had significant input in the decision to bring Chris Knobloch into Edmonton. That is as factually inaccurate as there is, and I want to make sure and reassert this to everybody listening right now, that the first McDavid found out about it is when Jeff Jackson told Connor and Leon that Jay Woodcroft was being fired and Knobloch was coming in from Hartford of the AHL. So I believe if you'd asked those guys if you were going to make a change, and I can tell you the players weren't particularly happy that Jay got fired when he did. They kind of thought there might have been a little bit too much movement at that point. I think they would have preferred seeing Glenn Gullitson being promoted at that stage. Just they'd had so many years with Gully, and you're going from another rookie. Now, Knobloch
18: might have been the best thing. Glenn Gullitson's pretty darn good coach.
1: Yeah. So it just it is an interesting scenario. So speaking of coaching, again, as we just had Saravalli on, Craig Matavish is here, Matt T on Mondays for our friends at Contract Equipment, Canada's premium heavy equipment dealer with rental and sales. I do want to mention we had all that discussion on the Oilers injuries, and the Oilers injury report is brought to you all season long by Trent Brown and the team at James H. Brown and Associates, Alberta Injury Lawyers, the heavy hitters of injury law. And Trent Brown was a heavy hitter on the football field. I saw a couple of Trent's former teammates today. Tom Richards and Rod Connop I bumped.
18: Oh, yeah. I know both those guys. Good
1: Rod people. Rod's in good shape for a former CFL offensive lineman. Like, he played 15 years in the CFL. He's
18: probably 20 pounds lighter than he was when he played.
1: Maybe 40. And Richards was... He ended up with a bad back injury, if I recall correctly.
18: He was a great friend of our video...
1: Brian Ross?
18: Coach Brian Ross.
1: Well, was Brian not the quarterback at Skona back in the day? Or what did he do at school? He went to high school with Tom Richards, I think.
18: Yeah.
1: Yeah.
18: I don't know.
1: Brian Ross was your guy. If you were in a foxhole with Brian Ross, he'd be mad at you.
18: I had to talk him off the ledge from attacking you like a pit bull.
1: And he was a little pit bull. Really, dude? I heard what you said. Screw you, Stauffer, you bastard. I love him for it. I thought it was awesome.
18: He was the best.
1: He was a good dude. Yeah. God rest his soul. Much like our mutual acquaintance, John Sexsmith, as well. So there you go. We lost a couple good. Robin Brownlee was another one.
18: Yeah, exactly. Yeah, Robin was a great guy.
1: Robin, John, and yours truly.
18: I was shocked when I heard that he passed away. I was absolutely shocked. Robin, Ryan, I knew. John, we kind of knew. I mean, it came back pretty quick for him, but, Robin Brownlee, that was tough.
1: We bring those guys up because Robin, John, and Bob Stauffer were the three guys in 2006 that picked the Edmonton Oilers to beat the Detroit Red Wings. My theory was you guys were all wrong for Detroit. And I was thinking, remember in Rocky when Apollo Creed, Carl Weathers' character, his manager's like, I'm watching this video of this guy, Rock, or of this Rock. I don't like this guy, man. He's all wrong for you. I'm watching, he's a lefty.
18: Manny Legacy against Dwayne Rolison didn't hurt either.
1: No. But, I mean, they finished 40-plus points ahead of you that year in the standings, and you beat them. And you beat Mike Babcock head-to-head. Now, to Babcock's credit, 2 years later, he won a Stanley Cup in Detroit in 08. And they moved out a lot of the players.
18: How many Cups did Mike win?
1: Just the one in 08. He won two Olympic gold medals, and he won the one Stanley Cup, and he won a World Junior.
18: Yeah, but they had an absolute dominant team.
1: But they had a huge advantage as well coming, right?
18: Zetterberg, Datsyuk, and Lidstrom were...
1: All right, you mentioned, so since you brought it up, how many points do you think Datsyuk had his first 40 playoff games? Just to show
18: you. Well, by the way you're asking, I'm going to say it wasn't that many.
1: I will pull it up right now because this is the sort of useless, stupid stuff or trivial stuff that
18: he
1: I do.
18: He could absolutely do everything, know that guy.
1: He was,
18: I mean, he and Leon, I think, are... very comparable, but Leon's more productive.
1: And Leon has the size.
18: Yeah.
1: Pavel Datsyuk, Craig, in his first 42 games, had a grand total of 3 goals and 12 assists. He had 15 points in his first 42 playoff games.
18: Yeah.
1: Because he only had 3 points against you guys in that series in 06. And then he took off the next 2 years. In 07, he had 8 goals, 16 points in 18 games. And the next year when they won the Cup, he had 23 points in 22 games. And the year after when they lost to Pittsburgh, people forget Datsyuk only had 1 goal in 16 playoff games. But the point, it's funny because I had some people, Matt Savoy only had, you like Matt Savoy stuff, or he only had 1 assist in 6 games. I'm like... I'm not comparing Matt Savoy to Pavel Datsyuk, but Pavel Datsyuk was one of the greatest players of his era, and it took him 4 or 5 playoffs to understand. Is that part of what happens, part and parcel? What do you think? You need that experience to understand playoff hockey's different.
18: Yeah, I think it's a great growth opportunity for Matt. He showed me enough during the regular season to be very optimistic about his development in the future.
1: Yeah, and just... Would you, just as an aside, as we're wondering, does Cassidy get, do the Oilers get permission on Cassidy? Laviolette, I think we can assume, has either been interviewed or will be interviewed at some point. We know Berube's had an interview. you know, some said, what about Babcock? And, you know, Saravalli's totally on board. You should exhaust all options. And Babcock would have guys in the Oilers' room that would have time for him. We know that.
18: It is. Do we?
1: Well, who benefited more than Zach Hyman from Mike Babcock?
18: Yeah.
1: He helped turn Mike Babcock turned Zach. And you know what?
18: Zach Hyman's a pretty good hockey player.
1: He's a great hockey player.
18: Yeah. And I don't think...
1: Mike would not take credit. I've talked to Mike about this. No. He said it was all Zach Hyman. But Zach Hyman will tell you...
18: He helped him.
1: He helped him. He helped him and Connor Brown the most of anybody in Toronto.
18: Yeah. Zach came out of Michigan. He was a Florida draft, as you know.
1: Yeah.
18: And we were in there trying, but trying to get him out here. But, you know, he wanted to go back to Toronto.
1: Well, tell a story about another guy from... Western Michigan. When we come back, it is 5:28 in oil country. Mac Tia Money's for contract equipment after Thomas Dias 880 News weather traffic update.
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6: This is Global News 5:30. I'm Randy Kilburn. Okay, how about some good news to wrap up your Monday afternoon? Alberta Wildfire says it's seeing less wildfires this spring. Yeah, our province has seen more than 200 wildfires. That's a lot, yes, but, you know, it's only half as many as the five-year average of 400 at this time of the year, thanks to this past winter's weather. Alberta Wildfires' Kay Browning says they aren't out of the woods just yet, so to speak, and they do need to keep their guard up, all right.
7: Spring is the most critical time for wildfires, so the rest of the summer, how much rain we get moving forward does play a big role in that. You know, the conditions that we had going into the summer were better than the last couple of years, but, you know, we got to constantly be aware.
6: Yeah, Bowring says right now there are 24 wildfires burning in the province, and each of them, though, being held or under control. Police homicide section looking into a death that happened on the weekend. This happened actually in central Edmonton. It was on Saturday, just after 8:30 that night. Downtown patrol officers, they were called to help EMS at a multi-unit residence in the area of 91st Street and Jasper Avenue. There they found a three-year-old female, 3 years old, found her dead inside a suite. Homicide detectives looking into just what exactly happened to this innocent little girl. Autopsy is going to be done on Wednesday of this week. All right. Check checking traffic at the Global One Traffic Center this afternoon. Here is Jackson McNulty.
8: Thanks, Randy. And as you're making your way west on the South Anthony Henday, plan for delays from Calgary Trail across to 111th Street. We have a few tow trucks working in the area, setting traffic back quite a few minutes. Also, heavy southbound delays stacking up behind a collision on the Southeast Anthony Henday before Highway 14. We're backed up towards Sherwood Park Freeway. Might want to use 17th Street or 50th Street to get around that one. Continue west from the South Anthony Henday. And cruiser downtown working to sort out a collision at 107th Avenue and 101 Street. Jumpstart is building soccer pitches across Canada so more kids have places to play. 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From the Global One Traffic Center, I'm Jackson McNulty.
6: 880, Chad, weather, it's going to clear up overnight, down to 13 for the low. Some showers tomorrow, just a few of them, and a high of 27. A mix of sun and cloud, 28 on Wednesday, sunshine and 29 on Thursday, and then a mix of sun and cloud and 29 again on Friday. Right now in Edmonton, it's 25 degrees. I'm Randy Kilburn. Your next scheduled newscast is coming up at 6 o'clock on 880 Ched.
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18: I was there both nights, Friday and Saturday.
1: You could have invited
18: me. Kaylee looked after me, and Brendan was nowhere to be found.
1: You could have invited me. I was like solo on the weekend. Thanks a lot.
18: Really?
1: Yes. Well, and when we talk about...
18: I was full, Bob.
1: You were full, yes. 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By the way, so my first year was 2008. I just concluded my 18th season as a broadcaster for the team. Your last year as head coach of the Edmonton Oilers was in 08-09. Are those two...
18: I had to get out, Bob. When you came in, there wasn't enough room for both of us. We both knew that. That's the one thing we could agree on. There just wasn't enough room for both of us.
1: Oh, to this day, it's fired. Because you basically fired yourself. We know that. And just... Because I remember you did 4 games left in the regular season. We're out at Sherwood Park there at Millennium Place. And you're like, there's a shelf life for every coach. You've been coaching the team since 2000 by that point. And we had some hilarious conversations on the plane that year, as you know. You got to admit, it was kind of fun. Even though, and the team kind of hung around. That team kind of hung around here last year. But I tried to make it. I remember the time we were at St. Paul, at the St. Paul Hotel. And we just got pounded by Detroit. And they were a wagon. Like, they won the Cup in 08, and they went to the final in 09. And we had an afternoon game in Detroit, and they were up 5-0 after one. And you ended up losing 8-2. And we went to the Grill in the St. Paul Hotel, which is like one of the best hotel restaurants in the entire league, right? Like, they're great.
18: Right, yeah.
1: Right. And I go to say, there's one spot between you, and there's only one spot left. And you look at me and you go, just when I thought my day couldn't get any worse.
18: Yeah, but it did. But it did.
1: Oh, yeah.
18: No, we got just pounded. I remember. Yeah. We got pounded one time in Montreal, too. We were leaving after the game in Montreal. It was a funny story. We had, I went in and I snapped on the team and, you know, went after Billy Guerin a little bit, talked to him about, you're playing like a rookie. And then we went to the plane and, you know, we got snowed in. So,
1: he's a funny guy.
18: And we had to disembark the plane and go back to the hotel. So I'm going, okay, you know, let's get the veterans out of here first and the young guys follow. And Billy Guerin popped up and, Mac, is it okay if I go with the veterans? He was saying, not stay back with the rookies. And I just, yeah, sure, Billy, yeah, whatever. But he was a source. He's the type of guy the Oilers need, like, to bring some energy. I mean, Connor, for all the things that he does well, is just, he's not dripping energy outside of the way that he plays the game. I mean, he always, and you need guys like that. Like, I think Corey Perry was a little bit like that.
1: I got a couple different guys. They loved Calvin Pickard. He was funny. I know they were ugly numbers and expected goals for it.
18: Had time for Cal Pickard. He bailed us out of two playoffs that we never would have come close to winning those series if he came in and didn't play well.
1: Right. So you're talking Vancouver and L.A. in back-to-back years. Yeah.
18: Yeah.
1: Like, and the guys
18: struggled a little bit. He came in and, I thought there was a chance we'd see him in this year's playoff.
1: Yeah.
18: Because he's done it before. And, I didn't mind his game.
1: Do you think, Craig, that sometimes teams play harder for one goalie as opposed to another?
18: Well, I've never understood the mentality. Like, how... they cheer harder for one guy or the other. That's an indictment of you as a person, your character. If you're...
1: Take a look
18: okay,
1: at it.
18: Okay, we've got... Stu's in there tonight. I'm not going to block as many shots or whatever. I never understood that mentality, but I mean, the team sees how hard he would work day to day in the practices and so forth. And unbelievable guy, super popular. I mean, I don't deny that it happens.
1: He was 8-2. In the playoffs as an Oilers goaltender over the last 2 years, right?
18: Yeah. So amazing.
1: Here's the thing. So he's a guy that it always seemed like they were trying to replace, but he did start the year this year. I'm going to give you another guy. And I know people say, Stoffer, you're biased towards this player. The players respected this guy. And he was by the time he was an Oiler, and you know where I'm going, he was not as good as he was in Carolina or Calgary. Like, he was a legit third-line center in Calgary and Carolina. He was strictly a fourth-line center. But he had, like, he had a little bit of juice in that room in the context, and that's Derek Ryan. Like, he had, as a veteran guy, he was well.
18: You knew him well. I didn't know him or his character
1: but
18: that well.
1: I can tell you that
18: he was a fiery competitor.
1: Yeah.
18: And I think... Yeah, you know, he called a spade in the locker room.
1: And so,
18: it was kind of a sharp tongue, probably. My guess would
1: be. And you wouldn't, you wouldn't think that and I'm not making a generalization here, but you wouldn't think that a Mormon hockey player would necessarily be the guy that would dig his heels in and, hey, this is unacceptable, and we can't play this way, and we're better than this. And you're sitting there looking at a guy playing 8 or 9 minutes and thinking, but they kept him in all the way, like, all the way through the final.
18: He could win faceoffs. I mean, he was a useful player.
1: Right, and he could help kill penalties.
18: Yeah, so, he was a good penalty killer.
1: You know, obviously they missed Corey Perry. I don't know, and I mean this in all sincerity. I think Evander Kane got taken out of both Stanley Cup finals in both years. Like, he became a non-factor both years.
18: Well, the one year more than the other.
1: Yeah.
18: The last year he was more impactful.
1: Yeah, I think fair enough. All right, so Montreal now gets Carolina. Taylor Hall, perfectly situated, right? I mean, that's a deep team Carolina's got. They got all four lines can score.
18: But they don't have the superstars.
1: They don't have
18: the superstars. That's always got them. Ultimately, the superstars drive it. You know, there are exceptions to that, but ultimately the superstars.
1: So they don't have a player as good as Sasha Barkov that can go up and negate one of McDavid or Dreisaitl. Florida had that. Not to mention Reinhardt. They don't have a 50-goal scorer in Carolina. Reinhardt was a 50-goal scorer in Florida. And he might have been.
18: And Tkachuk.
1: With Lundell, Lostarine, and they were healthy.
18: Yeah.
1: They were healthy. Remember, the Oilers' 50-goal scorer from the year before, Hyman, was not healthy. There you go.
18: That Slavkovsky's playing great. Unbelievable goal last game. And, Suzuki.
1: Suzuki's incredible. He's a good two-way player.
18: Yeah. Oh, yeah, he's good.
1: And Lat Hudson on the back end.
18: Love him. That's why what a competitor.
1: You can't be afraid to draft. Ken Holland used
18: to... guys that can skate and... Like, small guys have to have the ability to get away, the agility to get away from traffic. If you don't have the agility or the speed or both, they're going to corner you. They're going to knock you off the puck and nullify your productivity, for sure. But that Lane Hudson, man, that guy is just a gamer.
1: Well, Quinn Hughes.
18: Yeah.
1: Right?
18: Both those guys are amazing, buying time for themselves out of nothing.
1: Who's the best smaller defenseman when you played? Housley? Would he count? He was not.
18: Yeah.
1: Was he, 5'11", maybe 5'10"? And small, like thin. Like, he was not a...
18: That Rafalski was pretty good.
1: He was smart, too.
18: In New Jersey.
1: And the Red Wings. He was a good player. Because you played kind of in a... All, like, defensemen were big. Like,
18: yeah.
1: Right? Like,
18: I still like big defensemen. But, I mean, you have to have guys that can move the puck. And those guys are incredible at that, moving the puck, as is Bouchard.
1: Well, we're seeing...
18: Well, it's coming up to Canada. We look forward to seeing... Evan and Darnell.
1: They haven't lost yet. They've already finished first because today the Czechs got upset by that international power Norway that gave Canada a run. Norway beat the Czechs 4-1 today. So Canada plays the Czechs tomorrow. They've already secured top spot in their pool.
18: I think if the Czechs beat them, don't they go ahead of Canada?
1: No, they're 4 points behind. They can only get 3 points. Yeah. So Bouchard, by the way, is second in plus minus in the tournament. He's not been on the ice for an
18: plus
1: even
18: 11.
1: He hasn't been on the ice for an even strength goal against. And he's at even five when he's been on the PK.
18: Yeah, and Darnell's playing well.
1: Yeah. So, I mean, you ever think they can play those two guys together?
18: No.
1: You would not? There you go. See? I like that.
18: No, I don't like it.
1: Ekholm's played well for Sweden, by the way.
18: I like Connor Murphy for Darnell. I mean, I was happier. I mean, Kulak was a loss for sure.
1: Yeah.
18: But I was pretty happy with the defense we had.
1: I love that. No.
18: Are we going to get a chance to sign Connor Murphy?
1: I think there's a good chance that they will. No, I do think they... Do they talk to the new coach about signing Connor Murphy? Does it depend on...
18: No, I don't think it matters.
1: I think of all the guys that they got that are UFAs, like, I would sign Murphy first ahead of Connor Ingram. There's lots of them.
18: Like, no, I would too.
1: And Connor Ingram's got to be... Connor Ingram...
18: He played great.
1: Connor Murphy.
18: No, you can't discount that. I mean, I thought he was fantastic.
1: He was. And he's
18: tough. He fought a bit.
1: And
18: he can move the puck.
1: And he focuses on defense.
18: He's got maturity.
1: And he great energy about him, Craig. Like, you would love him. Like, again, just we're not in the room necessarily. Yeah. We are in the room on game days, and we travel with them. The guy looked like he liked playing here. And why not?
18: Yeah.
1: He hadn't played in a playoff game.
18: Well, like he played great. I mean, that's the most important thing.
1: Yeah.
18: So. And that's why I enjoyed it so much.
1: It is five. No, you didn't play in this game. It is. Geez, I did not realize that Datsyuk played five more years in Russia after he left the Red Wings. It was in, Yekaterinburg. Isn't that where you went?
18: No, Yaroslavl, who won it again this year.
1: Yes, they won back-to-back years.
18: Yeah.
1: You went to Yaroslavl.
18: Yaroslavl.
1: They went back-to-back. Apparently, they got a good goalie. They also have...
18: Yeah, really good goalie.
1: They also have Maxim Bereshkin, who I tweeted out on Friday. I thought the Oilers were a good bet to sign. And today, the Oilers signed out of Finland, Aku Ratu, the brother of Aku instead of Attu. Is that right?
16: There you go. You
1: got all right, it. Thank you very much.
18: Better you than me.
1: Well, and there you go. 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
1: What happened? We're going to wrap this baby up. Thank you very much, Kellen Kennedy and Aiden Gannon. We're going to go to Aiden right here, right now, for this day in Oilers history for our friends at New West Travel, your local travel experts. What do you got, Aiden?
7: Well, Bob, on this day in 1985, in Game 3 of the Stanley Cup Finals, Wayne Gretzky scores a first-period hat-trick and adds a helper, while Paul Coffey had four assists en route to a 4-3 win over the Philadelphia Flyers at Northlands Coliseum.
1: The Oilers, Game 5 that year, just walloped Philadelphia. 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Like, they just smoked them. 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Tomorrow's guests will include Elliot Friedman and Ryan Lawton. 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Craig McTavish to wrap up. 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So we're in a holding pattern, like we're waiting for Vegas to allow teams to interview Bruce Cassidy. I think at some point that will happen. Peter Laviolette could be in the mix for the job. A lot of people think he'd be. Chris Pronger was quite effusive in his praise of

0: Laviolette. That was an interesting segment we did with him.
1: How's Chris know?
0: He played with him with the Flyers in 2010 when they went to the final.
2: Played with him?
0: Yeah, played for him.
2: For him.
0: Yeah,
2: oh, okay.
0: When they went to the final in 2010. Yeah. No, I'm just trying to think. In 2010, was that the year you were at TSN?
2: Yeah.
0: The 9-10 year you went to TSN. And then when did you go to Utica?
2: 10-11.
0: 10-11 of Utica, and then you resurfaced.
2: I went to Chicago.
0: Chicago. Before Vancouver.
2: Yeah.
0: And then back. And then you came back as like the vice president of hockey ops, and then you took over from Tam Malini in sometime in April of 2013, as I recall. With Scott Housen.
2: Let's go with that. I have no idea.
0: It's kind of what I'm supposed to do here, Greg, right? So it is going to be an interesting... Does a coach need to... Do you have to have the new coach in play before you go out and re-sign some of your UFAs or get into the free agent market? What do you think? I mean, I think they probably will.
2: Yeah, I think ideally it helps, but... In terms of Connor Murphy, I think that I'd get him on a contract as soon as I could if it was reasonable.
0: Maybe
2: because he was just a great fit here.
0: Yeah, absolutely. Craig, thanks for coming in the studio.
2: Oh, it's always a pleasure, Bob.
0: By the way, June 13th.
2: Not always, but yeah.
0: Yes, we know what you're saying. You're booked June 13th, okay?
2: Sounds good. An extra
0: event with a mutual acquaintance of ours who occasionally buys lunch right at the Joey, right by where you and me live. So there you go. Race you back to the car. Yes, it's for Jerry. Great guy, hey?
2: Like the best.
0: There's somebody you gotta explain this.
2: I see him in the gym lots.
0: You never see me there, do you?
2: No, you should though.
0: Well, I'm doing 13,000. Have you not seen like the?
2: Yeah, no, you are losing weight.
0: In the face.
2: Your face looks still quite ugly, a bit though. Thinner than.
0: Yeah.
2: On the air with Gene and I.
0: Yes.
2: I mean, I don't want you to look too good because you're easy to sit beside and on the air for Gene and I.
0: Sorry, Matt, if it's any consolation, I know that when I'm there with you and Gene, I'm probably the third smartest guy on that panel. So there you go. Awesome stuff. Thanks for coming in. Hey, Aiden, what has Brendan Escott got coming up on Inside Sports?
3: Well, at 6:35, he's got Frank Corrado from TSN.
0: Good get.
3: And at 7:05, the newest receiver for the Edmonton, I guess not the newest, they had the draft, but Austin Mack, a guy they picked up in free agency.
0: What's his name?
3: Austin Mack.
0: Can you look up to see the starting quarterback for the Alabama Crimson Tide? For some reason, I thought his name was Austin Mack, too.
2: I had Frankie Corrado in Chicago.
0: Did
2: he's
0: you?
2: A character, yeah.
0: Yeah, he's done a pretty...
2: He's good. He's done well with TSN.
0: Go Alabama too deep and see on the fly who they've got listed as their quarterback. I thought that was the name of the guy that came out of Washington that transferred to Alabama. And I thought his name was Austin Mack. I can stand corrected here.
3: There is an Austin Mack with Alabama.
0: There you go. What are the chances of pulling that off? All that and Frankie Crowe. I'm going to watch the junior game tonight, too. I'm going to go watch Everett play. That DuPont kid's pretty damn good.
2: Let me tell you,
0: he's good. He's smooth.
2: I saw him as a 13-year-old playing with Fernando Persani's son. And I said, this kid's going to make $100 million for fun.
0: I said that once, too, about a guy, and he's in this year's draft, the guy I said it about. We'll see who. Keaton Verhoeff, except Keaton was 6'4", and it only played defense.
2: Yeah, DuPont is... He's like Makar. He's going to be like Makar. He was.
0: Do you know who he reminds me of? Zubov. Zubov might have been the most underrated defenseman of an era. What do you think? He was pretty damn good, eh? Zubov?
2: Look everybody off. Nothing he couldn't do. Unbelievable passer. Fantastic hockey player.
0: Awesome stuff, Mac T. Thanks for coming in the studio.
2: Thank you.
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3: This is Global News. It is 6 o'clock. I'm Zach Ferguson. It is 25 degrees, heading down to 13 tonight and up to 27 tomorrow. Some of the first polling data since the province announced a referendum addressing separation from Canada is out. A recent survey from the Angus Reid Institute says more support staying in Canada, but there is a high amount of confusion around the question. Global's Catherine Ludwig explains.
12: The numbers are showing a snapshot of how people are feeling about this question. This data was collected by the Angus Reid Institute over this past week, and out of 800 people surveyed, 60% say they'll vote for Alberta to stay a part of the country, while 35% will vote to begin the process to hold a binding separation vote in the future. But 51% of people say they're confused, and Global News heard that on the streets.
13: It's confusing to people who were born here and speak English as a first language, but for anybody who doesn't have English as a first language, they don't even know what it's asking.
14: I think if you want to get an understanding of what people really believe, you don't have an or in the middle of your question.
12: Campaigns for both the Federalists and Separatists began over the weekend, encouraging people to go vote on October 19th. Catherine Ludwig, Global News.
3: Western Canadian and Northern Premiers are meeting in Kananaskis today and tomorrow. Premier Danielle Smith is already receiving some criticisms about her plans to hold a plebiscite on separation this fall. She says BC Premiers have fed into the separatist anger in Alberta for years by refusing to support some pipelines.
15: In a spirit of collaboration, that's the attitude that all Premiers should take to this, is that they don't own the ports, and with the cooperative federalism that we have to work together to get our products to market. So I've made that case with the current premier, and I'll continue to make that case to him, and I hope that we're able to have a really constructive conversation.
3: BC Premier David Eby says the Alberta referendum couldn't be held at a worse time, with the United States wanting to break up Canada. Alberta Wildfire is sharing some good news. They're seeing less wildfires this year. Our province has seen over 200 wildfires, which is far less than the average for 5 years at this time, thanks to the winter weather. Alberta Wildfire and
16: Information Officer Kay Bowring says it's not over yet and they need to keep their guard up.
17: Spring is the most critical time for wildfires, so the rest of the summer, how much rain we get moving forward does play a big role in that. You know, the conditions that we had going into the summer were better than the last couple of years, but you know, we got to constantly be aware.
16: Bowring says right now there is 24 wildfires burning, but each of them is either being held or is under control.